0: see from, again, the New Testament, New Covenant, that it says, as in the days of Noah, so shall it be when the Son of Man comes. There will be violence and strife. So you have a reality of an entity that's name literally means violence. We have to understand theology, which drives the ideology, which brings about the reality. What I understand about a circumstance or a situation, no one is beyond the reach of God's forgiveness and grace. However, there is demonically inspired entities that are seeking to destroy the Jewish people. Attempted genocide has been here before. Iran, Persia, was involved in an attempted genocide in the Book of Esther. And Mordechai and Haman, Ayatollah Khomeini and Khamenei, same root of the name, Haman. The spirit lives on, because when something is placed on a statute book within Iranian culture, it doesn't get removed. And therefore, Haman's decree for the Khomeinis and Khamenei's of the world is still there. It's still part of the mantra and the operation there. The tentacles of Iran, I know we're not into Iran directly yet, have reached into Gaza with Hamas and with the fueling of those. You have a people that have wanted to wipe out the Jewish people. And so the wickedness of October 7th and all that took place, they wanted to emulate coming from Lebanon, coming from Syria, coming from all around, because Israel being back in the land is an affront to Islamic theology. Islamic theology teaches whatever place a Muslim has owned is theirs perpetually. For Israel to be back in the land, that is a theological conundrum that is faced before the whole Islamic world. And they cannot stomach that with their theology. People say, well, where do you get that within the Bible? Psalm 83, you have an interesting window. There's a lot of scriptures you can read about understanding Islam and its character. But Psalm 83 is a key component of it. And in Psalm 83, you have a list, come let us wipe them out as a nation, that the name of Israel be remembered no more. Ahmadinejad quoted that verbatim back in the World Without Zionism conference years ago. But later in that passage, it gives a list of nations that are now all Islamic. And then in verse, I think it's 13 or 14, it says, fill their faces with dishonor that they may seek your name. There is salvation is tied to honor and shame, which is an Islamic tenet. You know, and the way in which Islam is shamed is by losing territory. And so I see what's going on in the Middle East as a land has been given and it has not gone to how the world wanted it, because then the border peace, the other aspect of it, there is, and we know from scripture, there is going to be a counterfeit peace. And I suspect that we are in the early stages of the runway of the false peace being brought about.
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8: Good evening, everyone. Welcome to the Hamilton Corner here on American Family Radio. I'm your host, Abraham Hamilton III. Delighted to be on the air with you. Again, I'm joined by producer extraordinaire, often imitated, never duplicated, the real Jay Mack, and we're ready to rock and roll with today's edition of the program. At this very moment, many of you, if not most of you, are making your transition from your part-time jobs where you generate an income to your full-time jobs where you cultivate an outcome. And as you do so, I want to remind you to do so with intentionality, understanding the primacy that God places on family and allowing the truth of his word to guide, to govern, and to guard your engagement so that as you do so, that you're able to engage in victory, that you are able to engage in such a way to where you are involved in executing the King's Commission starting right in your own homes. And I know all around the country, many of you, your social media feeds are filling up with back to school pictures and it's that time again and all of these kind of things that are happening. And as you are doing that, I want to simply encourage you to consider, does God have an opinion about this? You know, I've talked at length and I will encourage you, if you have not done so yet, to get my brother Israel Wayne's book, Education. Does God have an opinion? You will not regret getting that book. It is one of, if not the most important books on this topic. Other than the Bible, I would say it is the most important book in this area. Because I truly believe we have to reconsider our expectations of ourselves as parents, reconsider our expectations of our children, and have a reestablish a new norm for what we envision when the word youth is utilized. And I'm going to dig into the Word of God in a few moments here to explain that in a bit more detail. But rest assured, the reason why I'm saying that is because of what the Lord affords us in His Word. You've heard me say time and time again that when we look around our nation, we look at things that are happening where you see kind of this ascendancy of young people's openness to things like Marxism. Where did that come from? And at the exact same time, there is a surge in Islamism in our country. You want to dig into a little bit to what things look like. You know, Hamtramck, Michigan is the first majority Muslim city in our nation. Have you seen the recent city council votes they've taken there? Things that they're seeking to legalize there? I think it's worth considering. It's certainly worth considering. And while I'm saying all of these things, I want to remind you that none of the things that we're confronting have caught our God off guard. In fact, He's so prepared Himself for this time that He's ordained a portion of His people to be appointed for this particular time. That the fact that we are alive right now and the fact that we live where we live is not a mere coincidence. It's a feature of God's divine design. So when you take full scope of all of those things, it shows that, man, God has ordained us for this moment. Man, and we do not. I don't, for sure. And I know that you don't, because many of you wouldn't be listening to this program. Otherwise, you do not want to miss your moment. And so all hands have to be on deck. Every member of the Lord's bride needs to supply. We don't need to try to be identical clones of one another. We need to fill the role that God has ordained for us within His body. But we have to fill the role, not play with the role, not flirt with the role, not, you know, double dutch, act like we're going to jump in, but never jump into the role. The time is now to be about our Father's business. To the Word of God we go. 1 Timothy chapter 4. 1 Timothy chapter 4, verses 11 and 12, the two verses I want to go to. And this is going to give you a biblical grounding, anchoring for what I was talking about, of reconsidering our normalized expectations when we employ the term youth. And I, as you always know, I say this all the time, the world is going to world. So I'm talking about what our expectations should be within the body of Christ. And this is what God's word says, 1 Timothy chapter 4. Verses 11 and 12. This is the Apostle Paul writing to Timothy, a man who Paul met earlier in Timothy's life when Timothy was a younger man. Timothy had matured and ultimately becomes an elder in the church at Ephesus. And so the Apostle Paul is encouraging, exhorting Timothy as he functions in this eldership role in the church. But do not conflate eldership with older in age, and the scripture is going to tell you why. And this is what the scripture says: prescribe and teach these things. Paul addressing Timothy by the Spirit of God. Prescribe and teach these things. Let no one look down on your youthfulness, but rather in speech, conduct, love, faith, and purity show yourself an example of those who believe. I'm going to read that again. Prescribe and teach these things. Let no one look down on your youthfulness, but rather in speech, conduct, love, faith, and purity, show yourself an example of those who believe. Now, again, I explain the context. Paul is talking to Timothy in this letter, inspired by the Spirit of God, which has efficacy for the entire body of Christ, okay? And Paul is encouraging Timothy as he's stepped into a leadership role in the Lord's church. But remember, Paul met Timothy when Timothy was a young man. And Paul is presenting to Timothy a contravention to the established first century norm expectation for a person of Timothy's age. Which is why, by the Spirit of God, Paul says to Timothy, let no one look down on your youthfulness. Rather, in your youthfulness, you, Timothy, should be an example in speech, an example in conduct, an example in love, and an example in faith, an example in purity, an example of those who believe. I believe with every fiber of our being that this is guidance for how we should engage in the ministerial investment called parenting. Yes, you hear me right. The ministerial investment, because parenting is not merely a relational context, is not merely the biological product of husbands and wives coming together. Parenting is a station of mission. Fatherhood and motherhood are stations of mission. God has invested us as parents in the lives of our children to cultivate this reality. That's why I often refer to Daniel and his friends. Daniel, Azariah, Hananiah, and Mishael, when they arrived as children in Babylon, they were sufficient to give advice to heads of state, that they were wise and they understood science or learning. The body of Christ has got to have an adjustment in terms of what we expect when the term youth is employed. Because if you haven't noticed it yet, I'm pretty sure most of you, if you're watching the show and listening to the show, you have noticed it. By and large, youth in the church look just like youth in the streets. There are exceptions, of course. But generally speaking, there's really not much of a difference. When I read off those qualities, right? When you think about youth in the church where you live, do you think, yes, our youth will be examples in speech? Examples. What kind of examples? Examples of those who believe, what it looks like for believers. An example of what a believer should look like in speech. Yeah, our youth are like that. That's how our children are. Our children are examples of how believers should speak. Is that your expectation? How about this one? That our children are examples of what believers should look like in their conduct. Okay, let's go first. That our children are examples of what believers should look like in the way that they demonstrate love. The way they love, this is how believers should act. That's how our youth are. How about this one? Our youth are examples of what believers should look like in faith. That our youth are examples of what faith should look like in the life of a Christ follower. Y'all see? How about this one? In the year of our Lord, 2026, in the 21st century, that our youth are examples of what believers should look like in purity. Not merely abstinence, but in purity. Still don't see how? Guys, I submit to you that this is what God would expect of us. To have a recalibration of what we anticipate, what we accept, what is normal for his body when we employ the term youth. Now, because I live in this world, I know what I'm saying is not most people's expectation of youth. But does it mean that that should be our expectations? And let me tell you something else. While I am talking about youth, don't think I'm speaking only about youth. Because in order for this to become the expectations that the body of Christ has, when the term youth is employed, that there must be a transformation in how we as adults engage with the youth. For far too long, we have succumbed to the phenomena that the Lord warned us about through the Apostle Paul in Romans chapter 12. The Apostle Paul warning believers in Rome, believers, be aware that the potential exists for you to be conformed to the world around you. That the way that things happen in the world, that the expectations that are prevalent in the world, that the normative manner of engagement and functioning that exists in the world becomes normal for you while you're professing to be a believer. The Lord knows about that, which is why he warned the believer, don't be conformed to this world. Instead of being conformed to this world, squeezed into the mold of something that you are not, following the pattern of something that is foreign to you, instead of that occurring, be transformed by the renewing of your mind. I've explained numerous times that word transformation comes from the Greek word metamorpho, where we get our English word metamorphosis. The way the metamorphosis occurs is by our minds being renewed. The evidence of mind renewal is that we think differently. You see, we think differently when things before did not register on our radars being concerning or problematic or desirable. Now that we have been metamorphosed and by our minds being renewed, there were things we used to think were not desirable. Now, these are the things that we yearn for. And there were things before that we thought were okay that now we loathe to think, man, I didn't recognize that that was something that was problematic. One of those things I would suggest to you is that the body of Christ, and I don't think anybody has done this intentionally, but this has been the product of living in this fallen world, that we've allowed the world to establish for us what should be expected as normal for youth. And I want to say that we should reject that. That for the remnant, for the body of Christ, for the peculiar, that our expectations, that our youth are examples of what believers look like who have faith. That our youth can be examples of what purity looks like. Not merely abstinence. And I keep making that distinction because you can abstain from something while yearning for it with every fiber of your being. Whereas purity is an internal heart condition. In order for that to be real, though, we have to have, dare I say it, a reformation of what we anticipate, what we allow, what we expect in the Lord's bride. Though I know this is a common experience, we don't have to have all the young folks sitting together on the back row in the service, like arm leaning back. Couldn't be a bit more bothered by what's going on, man. I sure can't wait till I get out of here. But actually, we can have young people who yearn to beat the adults to find their seats to worship with the Lord's saints, because they're alive unto God and they found the transcendent value and splendor of what it means to take full advantage of every opportunity that we have to inhale and exhale our Lord's oxygen to live for his purposes.
9: A Discipleship Minute with Joseph Parker.
10: We live in a world full of people who are living their lives. They're doing what they do. They work. They buy homes. They have children. They live their lives. But, you know, the Word of God clearly tells us, seek first the kingdom of heaven and its righteousness, and all these things shall be added. Yet for many people, again, their goals are, well, I'm just kind of seeking my own dream and want happiness. I want life. I want to be fulfilled. I want to do what I want to do. The purpose of life is not to fulfill our dreams. It's to fulfill God's dreams, and how important that is. Lord, speak to every listener. Help them to recognize, Lord, that you have a work and a will and a design for every one of our lives. You have a calling upon each of our lives. Our job is to be listening to your word and your spirit and doing what you call us to do. Help us to answer that call. We thank you and praise you. In Jesus' name we do pray. Amen.
11: Scripture is very clear on these subjects. God created us in his image as male and female.
12: LGBTTTIQQ.
11: The issues are unavoidable. They're on the news.
12: I did not have a chance to comment on how good the White House looked in rainbow colors.
13: A lot of the activism we're seeing right now, it's primarily driven by ideology.
14: I ran into this group of people that were just on fire for Jesus. And all of a sudden, I looked over at this man sitting to my left, and I said, I need to know Jesus like you all know Jesus. And I was truly changed. And so on the way home, this girl that I was with, that I'd been partying with, said, well, does this mean you're not going to be gay anymore? And I said, I guess it means whatever Jesus has for me.
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8: Welcome back to the Hamilton Corner. Abraham Hamilton III here. And I've invited my favorite guest to join me to have this conversation because, as I mentioned in the first segment, that this is the time where I'm pretty sure many of your social media feeds, for those of you who social to the media, are filled with back to school pictures and things of that nature. And it because I've seen some, and it stirred really a conversation in my heart whether we are pursuing an affirmative vision for our families, or are we employing kind of a Gary Payton parenting approach? Uh-oh. You know, Gary Payton, you know, Jeff, you might recall this. He was numerous times the defensive player of the year in the NBA, you know, so he was known for playing great defense. And while defense is important, you don't win games solely by playing defense.
17: That's right.
8: Nor do you win championships solely by playing. You got to put some points on the board. So I wanted to have that conversation because even in the homeschool community, there's been a significant change. And a lot of it followed I'm telling you, with the revelations from Anthony Fauci, the fraud, and how all of the lies and stuff he told, that the national response to Shmovit was so unnecessary. But a lot of people, for the first time in their experiences, finally learned what it was their children were being exposed to through affirmative pedagogical offerings, you know, what the lessons were, you know, not to mention what they're learning from their peers in the hallways and things of that nature. And so some people made the decision, well, I don't want that for my child. But the question I want to evaluate and navigate in this time is whether or not defensive parenting in and of itself is sufficient, or should that be superseded and preceded by an affirmative vision as anchored, an affirmative vision that is rooted in the truth of God's word, and whether or not we're considering if God has an opinion on this matter first, and secondarily, should we seek and heed that opinion? So to begin this conversation, when you hear that and you heard what we talked about in the first segment, mm-hmm. What are some of your immediate thoughts? Because I see you fired up over there.
17: I'm fired up.
8: The Bible out, highlights is rolling. I know you fired up.
17: Because, man, you can't start with the Bible and then just, you know, not that you do this, you don't do this, but we can't start with the Bible and then be like, so let's just talk. Go back, like in the scriptures, like yeah. You said just now, like, are we going to heed the scriptures, or are we going to human reason our way toward what we prefer, right?
8: Yeah.
17: And so if you go down to verse 15, like the same chapter you read.
8: So 1 Timothy chapter 4.
17: Verse 15. Yeah, and it says, and again, Paul's still talking to Timothy. He's telling him, take pains with these things. Mm-hmm. Be absorbed in them so that your progress will be evident to all. Pay close attention to yourself and to your teaching. Persevere in these things. For as you do this, you will ensure salvation both for yourself and for those who hear you. So going back to verse 15, though, Paul is very intentional to tell him, hey, really focus on this. And actually, when you read verse 11, when it says prescribe and take these things.
18: Prescribe and teach these things.
17: The prescribe there is like intentionally teach these commands. It's in the affirmative, right?
18: Yes.
17: Like be intentional about this. And then you scroll down to verse 15 and he's saying, be intentional about these things. Persevere in them. Ensure that you are teaching scripture actively and affirmatively, continuously to the people that God has put under your authority. For in this case, he's an elder at the church, right? Mm-hmm. Well, when he says you will ensure salvation both for yourself and for your and for those who hear you, it's not a works-based attaining of salvation. What he's saying is that there is a rescue from shipwreck.
18: Mm-hmm.
17: There is a destruction is ahead. If we play defense,
18: only.
17: We're gonna lose. That's right. If we play defense only, then there is destruction ahead. So he's saying persevere, actively teach and as a command, you know, affirmatively to avoid shipwreck for yourself and for those around you and or those interested to your care. And one thing that I was going to mention too is that when we're thinking about our witness being evident to all, like you were highlighting the conduct and the speech and how rare it is for teenagers today to have these qualities in them, we may unfortunately reduce it to what people think of them. Like make sure that you have a good reputation amongst.
18: No, we're talking about for the glory of God. Yeah.
17: That's right. We're talking about for the glory of God. We're saying, can we raise a generation of believers that are Christ-like?
18: Yes.
17: Period. Like thoroughly,
18: of whom this
17: comprehensively.
18: Is true. Not based on, this is not the outsiders giving like a Scantron sheet. Oh, look, your children, check this box. This
17: right.
18: is how they are. No. This is the internal truth of
17: That's
18: who they
17: right.
18: are.
17: Right. Yeah. And I used to doubt that that was possible. I remember having conversations with you. I was like, man, there's no way. Like, where? I don't see them. Where are they? And I didn't grow up in church, but the exposure that I had to church in my, you know, late teens and then early 20s, it was, these kids are, I mean, I was one of them, 16, 17 year old sitting back like, man, I can't wait for this to be over to go do whatever. And so that is so common that we're like, is it really possible to heed this? Like, is it really possible for God, which is so crazy to ask it this way,
18: like, yeah,
17: for
18: yeah,
17: God
18: no,
17: to actually
18: and that's
17: fulfill?
18: That's how we should ask it. That's
17: yeah,
18: how we should ask it.
17: Go yeah, ahead. Like, is it really possible for God to actually hold his end of the bargain? Like, is he actually going to be faithful and actually, you know, raise people by his spirit who are Christ-like in conduct and speech and character?
18: Mm-hmm.
17: Yes, because of who he is, not because of our work alone.
18: Yeah.
17: Our duty is to obey, and so we should.
18: Yeah. You know, you and I, because I know you, I'm married to you, and I live with you, we talk a lot about things like Psalm 127, and we talk about the simile that the Lord included in the scripture, Psalm 127. It says, children are like arrows in the hand of a mighty warrior. And we talked about how that arrow has the capacity to accomplish the purpose for which it has been forged. Yet in order for that arrow to be effective, it requires trajectory and direction from the skilled warrior. When we talk about this, it's very easy to focus on, you know, what the youth are and what the youth aren't. But doesn't this communication that we're having right now require an adjustment in what the adults around the youth, and more particularly the parents, should have as a terms of establishing what are we trying to accomplish with these children?
17: Yeah. Yeah. So if we go back though, why do we even have children? Like, why do we bring people into the world? What is the Christian family's command? Be fruitful and multiply. What does that mean? Like, why? Of course, if we embrace the world's perspective, which we shouldn't as believers, but if we do, it's because it's like a handbag. Like, we just want
18: to
17: add.
18: It's an accessory to our lives.
17: It's an accessory.
18: It makes our lives better.
17: Yes.
18: It makes our lives
17: I want
18: complete.
17: The house. And
18: oh,
17: the
18: you have your boy and your girl and your life is complete, right?
17: Yes, right. That's why the question is, oh, you're good, right? Because now you have the little boy and the little girl. Why do we have kids? Is it for us? Is it because we want to be called mom, be called dad? Like, why did we have children? And so,
18: but that requires a little bit of pause and reflection and introspection, because what truly is the answer? You know, and a lot of times we find ourselves taking our marching orders from the world around us.
17: Yeah.
18: Have we considered what is God's design purpose for blessing husbands and wives with the potential, the capacity, and the opportunity to bring children into the world, to be a part of his plan, to fill his world with bearers of his image?
17: Yeah, not only are they blessings when they're here, like, not only are they like a blessing and not, you know, a burden like the world wants to sell, but there is a mission. Like, these are human beings. Like, once such were some of us, like, we were brought into this world for a purpose and a reason. There's an identity in Christ that we have. So the same way, the same perspective we should have toward these humans that God has blessed us with. Mm-hmm. Yes, they're a blessing, but they are placed in on this earth because God desired for it to be so, and with a mission from God for them to accomplish.
18: Mm-hmm.
17: So we have the blessed privilege to have the been given the stewardship over these children, like God is entrusting them to us.
18: Mm-hmm.
17: And so when we come into parenting from that paradigm, and I understand it's rare, but it's biblical. So we have to like undo and redo, rebuild biblical worldview in regards to having children. And once we do that and we come to the realization that, man, these children are God's children
18: mm-hmm.
17: that I'm stewarding. And who are they, Lord? Like, Lord, who is this child that you have blessed me with? Who are these children? And of course, you know, the number, the blessings of how many, that's all, it should be up to the Lord as well. And so then we can go to the Lord to say, okay, Lord, then who is this child?
18: Mm-hmm.
17: What have you put in him? What are the strengths? What are the weaknesses? What areas need to be refined? And then with that perspective foundationally, then we can have trajectory and direction. Now we can affirmatively instruct and guide in Christ-likeness comprehensively as far as character and speech and conduct, but also in aim. Like, where are they going in this life? What were they placed in this earth to accomplish for the glory of God and for the advancement of the kingdom of God?
18: Mm.
17: I think we have to just start at the right foundation, though, you know?
18: Yeah, I agree. And as we're talking about this, I understand we live in a fallen world, and I know that there are people who struggle in different areas, even some who have maybe struggled with infertility and other things of that nature. I don't want anybody to feel like this conversation is meant to be the end all be all of all conversations, and there's no room for those who struggle in these various areas as well in God's economy. That is not what we're saying at all, not in the slightest bit. And God is the one who knows far beyond we could ever even articulate on the airwaves the depths of what you're experiencing. But we are endeavoring to address the life circumstance concerning those who have been, who are at the life stage and are at the position in their lives where they have children. Have we considered what it means to be parents in God's economy? Have we considered what God has ordained for us? And so one of the major things that requires an adjustment is that those many who enter into parenthood, sometimes we do so prayerlessly and thoughtlessly, and we just kind of fold into what is prevalent in the world. And we may not find any off-ramp, if you will, to that worldly conformation when we desperately need it at the earliest stages.
17: Yeah, and then the next step to that will be, well, I don't want them to be exposed to this, or I don't want them to suffer this.
18: Mm-hmm.
17: And I know my traumas, and I don't want them to be, you know, have to have those traumas and have to heal from those things. And so it's like, how can we protect them, even though there is protection in parenting, how can we protect them from all the big bad wolves outside of our home or outside of our spheres, you know, of influence that we place them under? How do we protect them from little Johnny down the street who has, you know, bad habits? How do we keep them from these things? Man, instead of how do we equip them? How do we build them up? How do we shore them up in their identity in Christ? How do we help them to understand who God is, and therefore who then is mankind? Like, who is God, and then who therefore are you then, child?
18: That's right.
17: Right? And this same thing applies to us. Who is God, and then therefore, since who God is, who he is, then that dictates or influences, I don't know the word there, for us answering the question who we are, right? It's rooted in who he is. It's not just who we are because God is good to us. It's because of who he is, and therefore we can define who we are. So if we do that with our children, then we can shore them up in identity. And then we are then adding not in a fleshly sense, but the Holy Spirit is leading us and supernaturally equipping them to be built up to be and to advance, not only physically and naturally, like advancing in achievements, but also advancing in light, conquering darkness in their own hearts and then in their environments, you know?
18: So how would you say we get to that point? Because there are lots of people who are listening to us and they would say amen to what we've said so far, but who have gotten to the place where they recognize, man, I don't want my child to do this. I don't want my child to be engrossed in deviant instruction concerning human sexuality. I don't want people normalizing, you know, I mentioned earlier, Marxism for my child.
17: Yeah.
18: How do we get to where we progress from merely identifying the big bad wolves that we don't want to huff and puff and blow our houses down on toward pursuing an affirmative vision for our child generally and then for the children that we have specifically? How do we make that transition?
17: So there's a lot to say to that question, but because each stage of the development of the child, it would take a different, you know, approach. Mm-hmm. But if we want to start from when they're very little, we have to lay a proper foundation biblically. They have to understand who God is and who God made humans to be, right? And we can go back to, you know, with the lies of children today are being groomed to be confused sexually. Mm-hmm. So unfortunately, you know, you remember in the 80s and 90s, we didn't really have to be talked about, if you will, about sexuality, sexual confusion is what I call it, you know, with the gender stuff. But now we got to teach them when they're little, because you have Muppet Babies trying to introduce it, or Paw Patrol, or whoever. And so we have to start young. So with the little ones, there has to be a foundation of who God is and who God says you are. You are a boy because God does not make mistakes. And he has fearfully and wonderfully made you. And everything that was in you at conception. And man, that DNA is a miraculous reality that God has put in this physical world. And for the glory of God, you've been placed here and then you build from that. If a child has been exposed to things, let's analyze the stimulus, if you will, the thing that they are being exposed to. From a biblical perspective, why is it that we say that that is wrong? Mm-hmm. Is it because it's a boogeyman? Or is it because God says that is sin and leads to destruction, right? And so shoring them up along the way, there needs to be protection. But protection alone without the instruction affirmatively, then they're just like, no, afraid of all things. No, everything is bad. And then they go out into the world and they're shipwrecked. There has to be a protection and then an affirmative instruction. And we have anecdotes we can tell if you want to go there, but there is an affirmative instruction that must be given, and that is part of the formation of the child.
18: Yeah. So what I hear you saying is that it's never too early to begin establishing a biblical worldview.
17: Not at all.
18: And you don't have to pick every rival notion as opposed to articulating affirmative, this is God's view.
17: Yes.
18: This is what God has designed. This is who you are. This is who God is. And because of who God is, this is who we are as mankind, and this is who you are specifically. That having that affirmative presentation to be involved in what you're doing, you are protecting in the defensive sense, while at the exact same time casting an affirmative vision for what is true, what is reality based on the one who determines what is true.
17: That's right.
18: Which is the Holy Word of God. And yes, we want to get into some anecdotes, but it's kind of like, well, we run out of time. Let me pick it back up after this disrespect ends, because of that music just is disrespectful right now.
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0: The names of God. 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One of the most instructive ways God reveals himself in his word is through his many names, about 20 or more. Elohim appears first in Genesis 1, describing God as the eternal triune creator. 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
22: Do you know someone who stays up late reading a book until they reach the end of a story? They just can't wait to find out how it ends. In the same way, the prophet Isaiah heard a story that couldn't wait. The Spirit of God told Isaiah the Messiah would be pierced through for our transgressions, crushed for our iniquities. Isaiah saw the suffering and death of the Promised One, and then a twist no one saw coming. Speaking of the Messiah, Isaiah wrote, "He will see his offspring. God will prolong his days. He will see light and be satisfied. In the end, Jesus would be raised from the dead." Friends, the story has been revealed. Jesus is coming soon, and he never gets the ending wrong. This is Tim Moore wishing you Godspeed.
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18: Welcome back to the Hamilton Corner. Abraham Hamilton III with my lovely wife, Maria Hamilton. And we're having a conversation about affirmative teaching, instruction, and disciple-making as opposed to exclusively engaging his parents from a defensive posture. And it's very similar. Some of you may relate to what I'm about to share. Some of you may not relate to this, but growing up as a young man who grew up largely going to church, not largely, my entire childhood, thank the Lord, my parents were intentional about bringing me to gather with the Lord's people for worship and to be at the church all the time. And one thing that was consistent in my upbringing was as I matriculated into the teenage years, was a lot of conversations about, you know, don't fornicate. Because simply put, a lot of the people who were teaching us from their own paradigms.
17: Yeah.
18: And their own experiences, mm-hmm. You know, as opposed to casting a complete vision from the whole counsel of God's word. So a lot of, you know, people who grew up in church like me grew up here and don't fornicate, but they did not get presented with an affirmative vision for physical intimacy between a husband and wife, and how that is something that is glorious, how it is something that God has designed, and how he's designed that even to be enjoyable between husbands and wives. You didn't really get an affirmative vision for that. And so that left a lot of people that if they're going to get any insight, they're getting it from the world,
17: yeah,
18: and getting it from the streets. And so that's what we're talking about in a broader sense in terms of approaching this station of mission that's called parenthood, that God has wisdom for us in his word to allow us to affirmatively present what he has for us, to provide these arrows with trajectory and direction as opposed to merely being Gary Payton parents.
17: Yeah. And, you know, so when you were saying that, I was thinking, is it really more effective? Is it? Do we see the fruit of it when we just say don't, because even though I didn't grow up in church, I grew up in a conservative culture in Puerto Rico. And so kids were not having sex and teenagers were not having sex. And so it was like a big no-no. Then I come to Texas and my peers are having sex. And then it's like, oh God. So, but I, in myself, I was like, oh, that's bad. That's bad. But it wasn't biblical. It was just cultural, right?
18: Right.
17: So, but that doesn't stop us because sin is there, right? So it's not as, I don't see, and you can answer this, I don't see the fruit of what we actually want, which is holiness, by just saying don't do it, right? Mm. So then the affirmative approach, which is actually the biblical approach of equipping, is fruitful. Gives us the results that we're looking for, that God desires, right? Which is holiness at a heart level. So
18: it is not mere holiness. I won't say mere. It is holiness at a heart level, but it is a disciple who is comprehensively invested in seeking to glorify the Lord.
17: Amen.
18: With all that
17: there
18: we are.
17: That's it.
18: Including our physical bodies.
17: That's right.
18: That our physical bodies are an aspect or a vessel by which and through which that we glorify our Lord, and that is a part of our comprehensive commitment to glorify the Lord with all that we are.
17: That's right.
18: That is what we're looking
17: for. That's exactly right.
18: Not merely refrain from this conduct.
17: Yeah.
18: We're looking for, no, you are a person who's been made to glorify the Lord with all that you are.
17: Yeah.
18: That includes your speech. That includes your thoughts. That includes how you use your time. It includes how you hang out with your friends. And it includes how you utilize your body.
17: Man, right. So when it comes to purity, right? And we comprehensively can understand that ourselves, live it out, but then also raise a child that way with that understanding. And the Holy Spirit miraculously captures their heart. Because remember, it is not our doing that gets them either saved or sanctified. It is the power of the Holy Spirit.
18: I probably would say supernaturally, not miraculous.
17: Okay, yeah. And you know what I mean when I say
18: that. I do know what you mean.
17: But
18: because I don't want to unintentionally communicate that it's rare.
17: That's right.
18: When most people think miracles, they think uncommon experiences, uncommon
17: God, right.
18: Instances. Whereas supernature is a ready phenomenon.
17: For the Lord is common, right?
18: Yes.
17: So from God's perspective,
18: just
17: yeah,
18: like salvation
17: right.
18: is supernatural. You know,
17: that's correct.
18: It is the product of the Spirit of God drawing men to Himself.
17: Yes,
18: and so having this type of sanctification is a supernatural phenomenon that takes place.
17: Yes.
18: In the lives of
17: yes.
18: believers,
17: and
18: young
17: trusting,
18: believers and older believers,
17: trusting God that He will do that because that's what He says He
18: Amen.
17: Does, right? So, but then like you have like. The reality, and I was terrified of this. I was terrified of this because all I knew was don't do. Don't even bring on the topic, because if you bring the topic, they're going to start getting curious in regards to purity.
18: As if there are no answers in the Lord.
17: As if
18: there are no
17: Lord,
18: answers
17: yes.
18: in Scripture.
17: Oh, gosh.
18: As if there are no guidance in,
17: right.
18: no
17: but
18: guidance
17: so,
18: in Scripture.
17: I was so guilty. I was so immersed in like the way I learned about it. Again, projecting our own experience onto our children. I learned about it in the filthy way. I learned about it in the wrong way. I realized at some point in my walk with the Lord that it was filthy and wrong. I repented, and now I'm like terrified of it, instead of like, wait, Lord, then teach me affirmatively how I'm supposed to think of this. Mm-hmm. And so, not to take a lot of time, but long story short, we ended up, you helped, because I was like, babe, you're the one, I don't know. I mean, I was really terrified about it. And you took the lead, by praise God, when our son, who was 14 at the time, 15 now, well, he had started asking questions before about literally the birds and the bees or whatever, however you call it.
18: Well, specifically, he was asking about how babies are made.
17: Yeah, how babies are made. And how is it that, you know, the baby grows inside of the mommy, but, you know, how does the daddy's DNA get inside of the baby? Literally, he said, how does the daddy's DNA get inside of the mommy's tummy? Like,
18: yeah,
17: I was like, oh, Lord, son.
18: Yeah.
17: So we waited for you to get home and all that, and we talked to him. But when we laid man, it's so beautiful. When we laid God's original design and purpose for human sexuality within the marital union, with the commitment already and the desire to glorify God and obey Him in all things, He literally leaves the conversation by saying, oh, that is awesome. Look at the majesty of God. And then we don't have to say, son, don't. What we now encourage is, remember that anything else is actually a counterfeit.
18: Mm-hmm.
17: Remember that anything else, whether it's, I mean, not to be graphic, but whether it's pleasure to oneself or whether it's, you know, outside of the marital covenant, whatever it is all of that is a downgrade mm-hmm. from the beauty that God put into this. Mm-hmm. So it's not just like abstain in the name of purity or cloaked in purity in the church lingo,
18: mm-hmm.
17: but it is, do you see who God is and what He's done
18: mm-hmm.
17: for us and what He's calling us to live out? when it, in regards to human sexuality with our spouses. Like, man, anything else will be like eating, you know, dog scraps when you have filet mignon on the table.
18: This is why the Apostle Paul describes fornication in the context of a man being united to a harlot.
17: Yes.
18: That's why he describes it that way, because you're taking what has been ordained for this glorious the transcendent experience in the Lord, and you're downgrading it to just base, guttural, fleshly pursuit.
17: If I would have had that perspective, like, I would have been able to, with the knowledge of Christ, not like just generally speaking human, been able to, with the knowledge of Christ, not like just generally speaking human reasoning of this topic, but like if I would have had this foundation that we're saying, I would have, I,

0: into what I'm saying. These are the things, like the glorious picture of how the intimacy between a husband and a wife is involved. And this is the only human institution that's illustrative of Christ and his church. But the enemy wants to interrupt that and to introduce counterfeits as early as possible, why you have things like Muppet Babies and these cartoons and other things that are trying to introduce confusion and all kinds of things at the earliest stages, you know. And these are things, like, we're humans. We have families. We live in this world, and we deal with these things as well. You know, we had an experience with one of our children having a cartoon to introduce something to us. And this is a cartoon that we thought we'd vetted thoroughly. Mm-hmm. And this is one that's kind of a remix from our childhood, Muppet Babies.
1: Yeah.
0: And so we didn't have an expectation that they would take it where they took it in this episode, but they did. You want to talk about that a little bit?
1: Yeah, I mean, and honestly, you know, we're protecting, right? We're protecting. Yep. We even homeschool. Now we're really protecting, right? And so we're protecting, and my son comes to me and says, "Mommy, there's this episode on Muppet Babies." He was maybe 6 or 7 at the time. And he says, "Mommy, there's this episode on Muppet Babies that I watched."
0: Another son, but yeah, go ahead.
1: Yes. And he says, but Gonzo dressed as a girl. And I was like, "What? No way. Like, no way." Because I trusted that cartoon. I mean, our older kids watched it. We, like you said, we watched it growing up. And so I was like, "No way. Show me." Sure enough, Gonzarella. And I'm sure you guys have heard it. Probably Moms for
0: 1 Million Moms.
1: 1 Million Moms probably has went on, wrote articles about it. Anyway, so we had to sit him down and go through why this is wrong. But here's the difference.
0: Let's explain what it was, then explain how it's wrong briefly. Like, what it was, it was like Cinderella.
1: Yeah.
0: And where Gonzo, who's a boy,
1: yeah,
0: was trying to dress up as Cinderella.
1: Yes.
0: In the cartoon.
1: That's right.
0: Yes.
1: And everybody, and Piggy at first was like, "No, Gonzo, this is wrong." And then through the episode, the entire purpose was to convince Piggy that it was okay.
0: Yes.
1: Because Gonzo wanted to express himself, and he just preferred dresses over tuxedos.
0: Uh-huh.
1: So, but here's where I'm going to,
0: And let me say this too. This was like 5 years ago.
1: Yeah.
0: 6 years ago.
1: If we were just protecting our kids and playing defense, my son would have snuck and not told me that he watched it because of fear of being punished.
0: Mm.
1: If I told him, "In this house, we don't watch this stuff. Mm. We don't watch, in this house, we don't do that."
0: Mm.
1: And left it at protection,
0: mm-hmm,
1: because from our end, we're protecting, right? When we say don't, this is not, we're not doing this here. Then we're just protecting. He would have snuck, he would have watched it and not told me, known that it was wrong because mommy said it's wrong or daddy said it's wrong. And then not told us, because what is the consequence when you disobey, when we said don't watch it? If we said don't watch it, mm-hmm, you know what I mean? Then it's, "Nah, I'm not going to say nothing."
0: Yeah.
1: That is not parent. That's not equipping.
0: And so, let me say this. And we do, as parents, have a responsibility to screen what they watch.
1: Of course.
0: And we should be, you know, overseeing what it is they watch. But here's the reality, that there are sometimes some things that we're not going to see.
1: That's right.
0: We won't be able to have 100%
1: no
0: on the screening. That's just the reality.
1: Unless we live in a cave with no TV or anything.
0: And because our desire, even if you live in a cave in this day and age with the technological innovations and things, that's the reality.
1: Yeah.
0: So our desire is, we want to rear disciples who will be faithful to the Lord even when mommy and daddy are not physically present.
1: So then how does that, because do we really trust our kids? And if we're playing defense, we cannot trust them. That's the bottom line, because they're not equipped yet, right? They're not being equipped, and therefore they're not mature yet. So we can't trust them. I want to be able to trust my children. I want to be able to trust them at 8. And 9, I'm not talking about perfection, I'm talking about trust.
0: Right.
1: So my son brings that to us. He brings it to us because he doesn't expect us to, like, beat him for it. He also don't, realizes.
0: We don't spare the rod now.
1: That's right. That's right. So biblically, praise God. But he brings it to us and he is saying to us, "Mommy, this is so bad." Now, I never convinced him that that was bad.
0: Yeah.
1: I never sat him down and say, "Son,
0: That's point.
1: He already had that coming in. He watched the show and discerned and I rightly identified that that was bad. Mm. Why? Why is it that he's saying, this is not a good message for me or for anybody?
0: Mm-hmm.
1: Why? Because there's been a foundation laid literally by the grace of God where he is understanding counterfeit, mm-hmm, warning, counterfeit. And then we said, okay, so that episode we're not going to rewatch because they're trying to convince you of a lie, son. Mm-hmm. It's a lie, isn't it? Yes. So then when they grow up, of course, they're maturing and all that. I'm not talking about perfection, guys. I'm just saying that there is a reality that they can grow in maturity because they want what God wants. They want to love what God loves and hate what God hates for themselves, not because of us. Mm. That's how we can leave them, you know, and trust that

0: when you and I are doing this show right now, and we say no TV until 4, that there's not going to be a TV on when I get back home. Hmm. Well, how do I know that? Not because they're perfect children. Not because, you know, we're so great at the Hamilton household. It's because they know, not that they're afraid of punishment, but they know that obedience to God should be ever present for a disciple of Christ, with mommy and daddy there or not. But that's the disciple, right? God is invisible, but we still honor him. We still obey him. Mm-hmm. Not because he's going to come with a lash or, you know, it's because he is worthy of obedience. Mm-hmm. So can we raise a generation of believers that really believe that?
1: The scripture says not only that we can, that we're expected to do so.
0: Yes, yes.
1: The scripture says, fathers, Ephesians 6:4, do not exasperate your children, rather rear them in the nurture and admonition of the Lord.
0: Affirmatively. That's an affirmative instruction.
1: That's an affirmative instruction. The scripture likewise says, children, obey your parents in the Lord, for this is right. Honor your father and mother, as it is the first command with promise. That these are things that the scripture expects. And in the opposite direction, Romans chapter 1, 2 Peter 3, the scripture highlights among the laundry list of what may be described as Hollywood sin, sexual immorality, murder, covetousness, envy. Guess what's also listed? Disobedience to parents. And for Romans 1 and in 2 Timothy chapter 3. And so what we're talking about is not something that should be optional.
0: That's right.
1: For the family of God. The world is going to world, but that should not be the standard within the family of God. And so it should not be our expectation, nor should we normalize it. But what we should seek is that as we are actively following the Lord as parents, that we are rearing disciples to come along with us in that similar investment, so that those arrows grow to become fellow warriors standing shoulder to shoulder with us as we contend against the enemies at the gates. No Gary Payton parenting, that's by right, God's grace, but affirmative vision pursuit according to scripture.
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6: This is the Middle East Report, your connection to truthful reporting on Israel and the Middle East. 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On today's show, we're going to talk to Stephen Briggs. He is the head of Israel Matters, an incredible organization and ministry that is doing so much for the Jewish people and the land of Israel. And we started off our conversation talking about the importance of praying for Israel and the Jewish people.
7: Well, there's no other city in the scriptures that we are specifically told to pray for. So we've got pray, we've got comfort, we've got what I said in Romans 15:27, which is give, to help them materially. We've got the notion of go, Isaiah 2, which it says, come, let us go up to Zion, let's partake of the word of God and take to the nations. And there's nothing like the Bible coming alive by going to Israel. It's life-changing. I had the privilege of living there for 4 years. I lived in the heart of Jerusalem in Yemim Moshe, and tremendous honor. Not an easy season of life in many ways, but a privilege to be there and to see all that God is doing. And everywhere you look, the Bible comes alive. There's so many layers, so many facets to the book that we believe, and just the evidence of how true it really is. He's made the desert to bloom again. And so we have another aspect of that. So you've got the pray, you've got comfort, you've got give, you've got go. But we are called to understand the mystery of Israel. Romans 11 verse 25 says, for I would not, brothers, have you ignorant of this mystery. Ignorant of a mystery, meaning you can be ignorant of a mystery. Secondly, it says, lest you be wise in your own conceits. In the Greek, that's arrogance. Ah, you can be hostile to the mystery of Israel. And the third one, by implication, is those who only by the grace of God through revelation have an understanding of the mystery of Israel. So those who are ignorant, those who are arrogant or hostile, and those who have an understanding of the reality of what God's doing in Israel. And they're all called brothers. So that verse again, for I would not, brothers, have you ignorant of this mystery, lest you be wise in your own conceits, that a hardening of heart has befallen Israel until the full number of the Gentiles be come in, and so all Israel shall be saved. Now going back a few verses in Romans 11:15, bear in mind again, New Testament, not Old Testament, relevant to the Christians of America and the West and the world today. It says in Romans 11:15, if the casting away of them, that was the Jewish people, is the receiving of the world, that's the Gentiles, what shall the receiving of them be, that's the Jewish people, but life from the dead, of which you and I, the word life from the dead, that word there is the same word that is used for the Messiah's resurrection, of which you, John, are a consequence 2,000 years later. And the Apostle Paul, or Rabbi Shaul, actually says that the same kind of ramifications of them receiving their Messiah is going to have the knock-on consequences that his death, burial, resurrection, and ascension had for us. Galatians 3, verse 8 says, for Scripture, foreseeing that God would justify the Gentiles by faith, preached the gospel beforehand to Abraham, saying, in you shall all the families of the earth be blessed, which is a direct quote from Genesis 12:3, which you, I'm sure, quote many a time on the show, I will bless those who bless you, and him who curse you, I will curse. But in the Hebrew, that verse is different to how we understand it in the English. So it's, I will bless those who bless you, same word. But the two words for curse in Genesis 12 are completely different words. It's ara and kalal. One of them means to belittle, to mock, to say nasty things, to smirk at, and the other is crush, oppose, or destroy. And bearing in mind that Galatians tells us that that's the gospel, which means both the blessings and the cursings are for the purpose of salvation. So the rise and fall of nations and empires and individuals throughout history ties itself back to the outworking of the gospel with the nations. And we've done a film series called Blessing, Curse, or Coincidence that looks at that and unpacks that throughout history for different nations and empires. The Greek empires no more, the Roman empires no more, the Dutch empires no more, the British empires no more, the Spanish empires no more, the Ottoman empires no more, the Babylonian empire, the list goes on.
8: 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That's the Middle East Report. 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
12: This is the day the Lord has made. We will rejoice and be glad in it. That's Psalm 118, verse 24. And with that wonderful scripture, we welcome you to today's edition of Exploring the Word. And this is Friday, and we call this show Fire Away Friday. In other words, your questions are welcomed, all questions all the hour, and Bert Harper and I will do our best to give you a biblical answer. Bert, are you having a good day, brother?
13: It's a good day. It's a hot day, but it is a good day here in Northeast Mississippi, headquarters for AFR. And we thank God for people listening all over the United States, and because of internet, parts of the world, and we just are excited about doing Fire Away Friday. And again, that number, 888-589-8840. Right now, you have plenty of room in the queue to get your question in, so call now, 888-589-8840.
12: Amen. Amen. You know, Bert, we've been very blessed to do 7 youth camps this summer, and we've got one more coming up Sunday in Pennsylvania, Sunday through Thursday. And then I was at the Cove, the Billy Graham Conference Center. What a great honor that was. And I've got a stack of questions that I'm typing in, trying to, you know, create a spreadsheet that I'm going to share with you and Brent. Let me ask a question, and this was from a high schooler, if I could, at camp just 2 weeks ago. And I don't know, Bert, maybe people of all ages might relate to this, but this student asked, why does sometimes God seem distant? Mm-hmm. Why does sometimes it seems that God seems distant? I've got some thoughts, but you pastored for many years. You yourself, you've been a believer for many years. Has God ever seemed far away, Bert?
13: Well, I think he has for a lot of people, but it reminds me of a story about this couple that had been married for 20 years. And this is before bucket seats. This is when it was just a bench seat all the way across. Mm-hmm. And the wife said, well, I just don't feel love the way I used to. And the husband said, why? I said, well, man, used to when we were driving in the car, we just, it's hard to separate us. We were right there together, and now I'm over here, you're over there. And the husband looked at the wife and said, I hadn't moved. I've been behind the wheel. So
12: wow.
13: God is there. Does he seem distant? Yes, he can. And I would say this, most of the time, it is us not being in tune with him. My sheep hear my voice, and they follow me. So, Alex, yes, he seems distant, but sometimes it's us, oh God, where are you when I needed you? Well, he's there all the time. When we don't know he's there, Alex.
12: He really is. You know, Bert, I was going through my devotions. Let me read a scripture. And the number, by the way, is 888-589-8840. 888-589-8840. And we'll take your calls. This might be an encouragement to somebody. We've probably all heard Isaiah 40:31. Those who wait on the Lord will renew their strength like eagles. Let me go back to verse 29. This is our God. Isaiah 40:29, he gives strength to the weary and increases the power of the weak. Even youths grow tired and weary, and young men stumble and fall. But those who hope in the Lord will renew their strength. They will soar on wings like eagles. They will run and not grow weary. They will walk and not be faint. Bert, that hope in the Lord, that drawing close to Christ, it always bears fruit, doesn't it?
13: It really does. Walk with the Lord. Listen, he is there. And just call on him. Early will I seek thee. Distant. Early will I seek thee. Every morning, check in. Report in for duty. And I believe that all my heart. He'll make himself known to you. Well, Alex, we got people who have called in. And our first caller today from Texas is our friend Barry. Barry, thank you for calling. Go right ahead.
11: Hello, Bert and Alex. Yes, my question today regards the doctrine of atonement. Now, I've been under the impression that the universal application of atonement for everybody is without anything being taken away from it. In other words, it's available to all who choose to call on the name of Jesus. Now, this being the case, I'm a little confused because I might be wrong here, but if one looks at the five-point doctrine of Calvinism, the L, I believe, stands for limited atonement. And I heard recently a discussion between two formidable, well-known Calvinists, and the one claimed to all hearers that he was a five-point Calvinist. So I'm just wondering whether atonement, universal atonement, is one of those non-negotiable doctrines of Christianity.
13: Okay, Barry, thank you. The grace of God, this is in Titus, has appeared to all men. Alex, what in the world does that mean? Well, God's grace is that you're living. That's part of it. You've been born. But we talk about this quite a bit, and I'll set it up and you take it away. We talk about conscience and creation. If in my heart, in my mind, conscience, I recognize there's a creator and he's God and I want to know him. In creation, I see his handiwork, as it says in the scriptures. There seems to me we respond to the light that we have been given. He gives more light in the sense of God making himself known. It's not limited, is it?
12: No, I do not believe in limited atonement. And let me say before I say too much, look, we love the whole body of Christ. And we all agree Jesus, the Son of God, died for our sins, rose from the dead. His blood was shed as the payment for our sins. We put our faith in Jesus and we are forgiven. On that we all agree. And these are points of theology related to salvation that I want to just say with humility and love and respect. For those that believe in the five petals of the tulip, I just humbly but respectfully disagree. But let me give a little backstory, and let me say there's limited atonement, the assumption that Christ died just for the elect. And where they get that, and I'll give a little bit of backstory here, but like in John 10:15, Jesus said, I lay down my life for the sheep. Okay? So the limited atonement advocate might say, well, he didn't lay down his life for those who weren't sheep. Now, limited atonement versus full atonement or universal atonement. Now, universal atonement does not mean universalism. But here's the thing, Bert. In 1619, there was a gathering called the Synod of Dort, D-O-R-T. And that's really the five points of the tulip. That's where it came out. And even at the Synod of Dort, there was a pretty formidable outcry from those that said, no. All right, Christ died for the whole wide world. The universal atonement or full atonement. John 3 says God so loved the world that he gave his only son. John 1:29, Christ is the Lamb of God to take away the sins of the world. Romans 11:32, God will have mercy on all who call on him. And so one more verse, and Bert, I'll move on. 1 John 2:2 says Jesus, quote, is the atoning sacrifice for our sins, and not for ours only, but also for the sins of the whole world. Now, hang with me, folks. At the limited atonement person will say, but this is what John MacArthur would say. And I love John MacArthur. He's in heaven. But he would say, well, the most precious commodity in the whole universe is the blood of Jesus. Was the blood of Jesus wasted? Well, first of all, Bert, we don't drive our interpretation based on assumptions. We shape our assumptions in light of what the Bible says. And the most precious commodity in the universe is the grace of God, the blood of Jesus. But the Bible says he gave his life for whosoever would come. Last thing I'll say, and I'll hush. Christ's death on the cross makes salvation possible. Our response to it makes salvation actual. And the Holy Spirit, maybe even somebody is listening even right now, and you want to put your faith in Jesus. Jesus said, whosoever will may come. And I truly believe that, Bert.
13: I do too. And again, if you know about him, it's not knowing him. We're talking about that personal relationship that only comes through a surrendered life of turning from your sin and turning to him. I pray that you have done that. If not, I pray you will. Let's go to Dale. Is it Dale in Mississippi or Dahl?
14: Dahl.
13: Dahl. Okay, Dahl. Go right ahead.
14: Okay. Yes, a friend of mine, she listened to a reel, and they were saying that the Rockefellers got a verse taken out of the Bible. It was Matthew 17:21, and because in some, I know in my New International Bible, it is not in there, but it is in a King James. And I was telling her that I thought that it was a discrepancy of where it came from in the old, you know, in old scripture. And I didn't know what to tell her. So I told her I'd call and see if y'all could answer.
13: Okay, thank you. It is in some manuscripts. It was left out in some. We have that a few times in the manuscripts that we have available, don't we, Alex?
12: We do. And let me just say that it's really kind of an urban legend or internet conspiracy theory that the Rockefeller family did this. No. What it is, there are ancient manuscripts, and there is sometimes they'll talk about what's called the majority text, and then sometimes they'll find a minority text, less manuscripts, but the assumption that maybe they were older manuscripts. And so many, it's really an academic debate. And I want to say this, by the way, I had a class on papyrology, the papyrus, the study of papyrus, with a dear Dr. Brent Sandy, incredible man, PhD, and he was one of the fellows of the Society of Papyrologists. And he said this, that you could count on basically five fingers or less the passages where maybe one group of manuscripts has a verse and another group of manuscripts doesn't have a verse. And none of the three or four discussed passages, I'm not even going to say contested passages, none deal with any salvation or deity of Christ. But it's noted in the margin, hey, a few manuscripts don't have this verse, many manuscripts do. But the Matthew 17:21, I think it's part of the original text, and we need to keep it.
13: I do as
12: prayer
13: well.
12: And fasting.
13: Even in my Bible, I've got that note, and it just says in one or two of those manuscripts, it's omitted. And so follow through, and you can see even in all these. We'll be back right after the break.
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17: Things either just happen or they don't. Dr. Tony Evans says the Bible has an important perspective on this either-or proposition. He'll tell us more as we spend 2 minutes with Tony.
18: Everything physical is caused or provoked by something spiritual. There is nothing that your five senses partake of that is not generated and influenced by that which your five senses do not partake of. Which means that if you're going to fight this battle, you need a sixth sense. Daniel chapter 4:26 states that heaven rules what takes place on earth. Everything that takes place on earth was precipitated by something that took place in heaven. So that until you and I, listen now, can address the spiritual cause, we will never fix the physical effect. When we understand that this is spiritually provoked, it affects our worldview. Now, there are only two real worldviews. There is a naturalistic worldview that simply says that man, by his reason, can figure out how the world works. On the other side is the spiritual worldview. Everything that takes place on earth was precipitated by something that took place in heaven. So that until you and I, listen now, can address the spiritual cause, we will never fix the physical effect. When we understand that this is spiritually provoked, it affects our worldview.
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0: Okay, Alec Whiten on that line. He is holy, and we worship him. We're praying this weekend you will be in church with fellow believers, lifting up the name of Jesus Christ, praying with one another, fellowshipping with one another under the word of God, singing and praising and praying. And so I hope that happens in your life. Well, Alex, that number that we're wanting people to call in, and we do have callers, but we got room for others, is 888-589-8840. 888-589-8840. So while we're waiting for others to call, let's go to Arkansas and talk to Iris. Iris, thank you for calling. Go right ahead.
1: Thank you. I wanted someone to talk to me about rededicating one's life. I tried talking to my pastor, and I don't understand him, or he's not understanding me.
0: Oh,
1: one
0: man.
1: Or the other.
0: I
1: want some scripture examples or references, if you can give them to me, please.
0: Okay, let me give you an example and scriptures. It's in the book of Acts. Do you remember the young man named Mark? He went on the first missionary journey with Paul and Barnabas. When he got into Turkey, we don't know what happened, but things got a little more difficult than he wanted, and we don't know what happened. He fell out of fellowship with them. Let me tell you that, probably with the Lord at that time. He heads back home. Okay, they go and they come back, and then it's time for Paul and Barnabas to revisit those churches and go a little further. And Barnabas has seen Mark. He thinks Mark is now ready, and I'm going to throw that word in because he's probably rededicated his life to the task God's called to him. But Paul says, I don't want to do that. So they split, and you know that. Barnabas and Mark, they go to Cyprus. Paul and Silas, they head out to Turkey. But later on in 2 Timothy, Paul says, bring Mark with you. He would be edifying to me. He would be helpful. So, Alex, I think that is an example with some scripture to back it of, quote, rededication. What do you think?
2: I think that's wonderful. Listen, I really think it's wonderful. And, ma'am, God bless you. To recommit your life to Christ or to rededicate is a very biblical concept. Now, let me give you some scripture verses, one is 1 John 1:9 that says, if we confess our sins, he is faithful and just to forgive us our sins and to cleanse us from all unrighteousness. And that's written to Christians, you know, to confess our sins and turn back to Christ. And Bert, the concept of rededication goes all the way back to the Old Testament. You know, rededicating lives, dedicating and rededicating the temple to God. But let me give you a couple of more verses. Like in Galatians 6:1, it says, brethren, if anyone is caught in a sin, you who are spiritual should restore him in a spirit of gentleness and meekness, keeping watch on yourself, lest you too be tempted. And so, Bert, I believe a saved person can, their heart could grow cold. You know, God told the Laodicean church, repent and seek the first works. And so, ma'am, rededication, I'm going to assume there's a time that you've already trusted Christ and you've been born again, but very often I've had people come to the altar and they want to pray and they'll say, afresh and anew, I'm giving my heart to Christ. I'm already saved, but I just need to come back and be restored to my relationship with Christ. And I think that's what it is. It's repentance, renewal, return back to the fire of commitment that we had when we first got saved.
0: Alex, you said it's in the Old Testament. Think of David in Psalm 51. Restore unto me the joy of your salvation and uphold me with your generous spirit. Alex, that's rededication. That's restoration. And it's not necessarily a restoration of the the position we have, the relationship we have, but it is rededication and it is restoration of the fellowship we should have in Christ. Mm-hmm. And so, as you said, as you talked to Iris, Iris, have you been born again yourself? Just let me ask you that.
1: Yes, I have.
0: Okay. Mm-hmm. Well, see, you can be restored. You can be, rededicated. But a person who's never come to Christ, they need to be born again. So we hope that helps, Iris. And thank you. That was a good question. I'm not sure we've ever had that one before, Alex, that I can remember.
2: I know.
0: So, Iris, thank you. That number is 888-589-8840 if you got a question. And let's go to Alabama and talk to Wayne. Wayne, thank you for calling today.
3: Hey, Bert and Alex. Good to see you. Good to talk with y'all.
0: Yes, sir, brother. Well, glad you called today.
3: Okay. My question is, I went to Israel in 2018, and on my tour, I don't remember going to see where any of the, or where the maybe traditional site was of where the kings of Judah were buried, for instance, David and that sort of thing. Do we actually know where the kings were buried that, you know, the kings that were favorable, I guess?
0: Well, hey, I went there. We didn't cover that either, Alex. Did you in your trip?
2: No, we saw the tomb of Samuel, but no, we didn't see where the kings were buried. And I have to confess ignorance. I don't know. I've not read that in any books on archaeology.
0: Well, Alex, you're going, is it in November when you're going?
2: Yeah, with Tim Wildman.
0: Put that ahead and say, I want to visit the tomb of the kings and bring us word again, man.
2: All right.
0: Wayne, that's a question we haven't had either, and we don't have an answer for you either. Thank you, brother. Keep listening, and thank you for calling. Again, that number, 888-589-8840. Let's go to Arkansas and talk to Bill. Bill, thank you for calling. Go right ahead. Bill, are you there?
4: You got a Bill from Alabama.
0: Yeah, that's who we're waiting on. What part of Alabama are you from, Bill?
4: I'm in Daphne, Crossing Bay from Mobile.
0: Okay, down in the southern part. Well, Bill,
2: I've been down there. That's a beautiful place.
0: It is. Bill, go right ahead.
4: It's hot. We got 110 degrees today on our heat index. It's hot.
0: We need to pray. There's some very people that are having some real difficulties with the heat, and so we're praying for them. Go ahead, Bill. I'm sorry I interrupted, but that did remind me we need to pray for some, especially the elderly. Check on them and make sure their air conditioning is working. Go ahead, Bill.
4: Well, my question is about the original Passover in Egypt, where if the blood was applied to the doorpost, then the angel would pass over and the firstborn wouldn't die. But if it wasn't there, then the firstborn would die. And, of course, the Egyptians were hit hard with that. But my question, I've always thought or had in mind that it was like babies and children, and those are the ones that were passing away. But then I thought about it more, and there's no age limit. Would this include firstborn all the way up through the elderly? And if, like, Pharaoh happened to be firstborn, would he be one that could be killed by the angel of death in the Passover?
0: When I read it, that's what I understand, Alex. What about you?
2: Yeah, Exodus 12:12, God says, I will pass through the land of Egypt on that night and will strike all the firstborn. And so, you know, the word there for the angel of death is also sometimes translated destroyer. So the blood of the Passover, and let me just say this, if all the firstborn would die if the blood were not on the doorpost, I think it would truly mean all, and I'll tell you why. Because the blood put on the doorpost of the house represents the blood of Jesus being shed for us, put on our heart. All who have the blood are spared the death. All who did not died. And in a similar way, Bert, with the blood of Jesus, all in Christ are saved. All not in Christ are not saved. So I think, it the death angel of Exodus 12, it couldn't have been a partial, just as the blood of Jesus and either salvation or condemnation, it's either you have him or you don't.
0: Yep.
2: You know what I mean?
0: I do. I agree. You are right on, according to the scriptures. Alex, I'm going to call up one of your favorite, if not your favorite movie, The Ten Commandments.
2: By Cecil B. DeMille.
0: That scene of them in the house on that night is gripping. I yes. remember watching it, and what it must have been like that night. And I mean, I know reason representing Christ, but to have that memory, if you were old or young, of how people were gathered there and what all was taking mm-hmm. place, that movie is worth watching just for that scene, in my opinion. But
2: indeed,
0: it
2: indeed.
0: Is. Okay, thank you, Bill. Let's go to Oklahoma. Jamie, thank you for calling. Go right ahead.
5: Yes, hi there. Someone had mentioned to me the Epoch Times. It's a newspaper. And she was concerned about me reading it because I'm not sure. I think she's thinking they have ties to China. I don't know. But it's basically saying that, you know, they're a media organization dedicated to seeking the truth through insightful and independent journalism. But I just don't know how to research it to see
0: okay.
5: if
0: yeah.
5: she's correct.
0: Jamie, thank you for calling. I have read it. I don't receive it on a regular basis. Alex, Jan, and I have received it. Mm-hmm. I know Sandy Rios that used to have the Sunday morning, every morning, television, I mean, here I am mixing it up bad, radio program here on AFR. She would refer to it quite often. Do you know, can you help Jamie any with that?
2: This is one of those things where you've really got to use discernment. The Epoch Times, spelled Epoch, I was interviewed by them about 4 months ago, Bert, and I'll tell you about it in a minute. Some have enjoyed it because it's generally conservative, and some, you know, think it's way too far right. The good news is, and I think in general, it's pretty reliable. They are not owned by the Chinese government or the Chinese Communist Party, but let me tell you who they are owned. They were started in Atlanta, but the Epoch Times is owned by a religious movement, and I'm probably not going to pronounce it correctly, Falun Gong, Falungong. And it's kind of a New Agey movement that he believes in laws of the universe that have existed for millions of years, and kind of almost like the yin and the yang, Bert, that is really very Buddhist. But here's the thing. When they interviewed me, the Epoch Times interviewed me, 4 months ago. And the lady, we were on Zoom, and she said, I'm a Christian. And I said, oh, that's great, because I had always heard that the religion behind the owners of Epoch Times was kind of karma and dharma. Well, as we talked, and I said, well, tell me about your relationship with Christ, it became very clear that she did not know Jesus. And I shared the gospel and explained what it really means to know Jesus. And I guess my point is, Bert, and I'll throw it back to you, folks, be careful. The Epoch Times is pretty good, certainly better than USA Today or the New York Times, but understand there is a religious worldview behind the owners of that paper, and it is not a Christian worldview.
0: Okay. Jamie, thank you for your call, and we hope that helps. We're going to go ahead and go to the next caller. We may have to hold it over, but we'll see how far we get. Patrice in Louisiana. Patrice, thank you for calling. Go right ahead.
6: Hi. Thank you for taking my call. I have a question. It's in John 17, and I've read this scripture several times, but I never noticed this before, and I noticed it this morning when I was reading it. But in verse 1, it says, Father, the hour has come, glorify your son. And that's in capital. Glorify is capital, your and son is all capital. That your son also may glorify you. I was wondering, why is glorify your son all capital and then glorify you, only the you is capital?
0: Okay, this is grammatical, and I'm not the English expert, Alex is, but if you notice, Patrice, a period comes after the father, the hour has come. So glorify is the first word in that sentence, so it would be capitalized. Alex, is there any other reason why it would be capitalized?
2: No, you're right. It is a new sentence there, and I'm looking at it now. And by the way, I love John 17.
0: We were talking about that earlier today. You and I were.
2: We really were. I mean, you just can't get enough of that. It is such a great chapter. But I hear that music, Bert. Let me. Can we wrap this up? Because there's a little more I want to say on this. Maybe after the break.
0: Let's do that. We'll come back, Patrice. Hang on. We got people who are calling in. That's good. So we'll try to answer all your questions that you call in today. But we'll get back to this one. Glorify your son. Listen, the Father was glorified through obedience. Let's obey Him as well.
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12: 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In vain would that man claim the tribute of patriotism who should labor to subvert these great pillars of human happiness, George Washington said. 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

0: Welcome back to Exploring the Word. Our Redeemer lives. Praise God. The number is 888-589-8840, but as that break came upon us, we were in the middle of a question about John chapter 17, and Bert, I think you nailed it, you know, where Jesus lifts his eyes up to heaven, and he says, and if we were writing this in English, comma, quotation, Father, and it's capitalized, actually in the Greek, it's P-A-T-E-R, Pater, the hour has come, glorify your son. And, you know, really your is like the personal pronoun, really, your son for God, that the son might glorify you. So it's a sentence within a sentence, isn't it, Bert?
1: It really is. And Patrice, I understand you had a second question. Since I answered that about English language, you've earned that privilege, I just tell you. Go right ahead, Patrice.
2: I'm sorry about that first question. I feel silly. But anyway, my second question is about the rapture. If and children, if there are children that are have parents that are not born again, would the children of those parents taken up in the rapture, or would they have to stay with their parents?
1: Trace, I don't know of a scripture that exactly answers that, but the character of God, can we reach a judgment on that, Alex?
0: Based on the character of God, and remember, he said nothing would harm these little ones, and if anybody harmed a child, it would be better that a millstone be put around their neck. I believe children are going to get translated into the presence of God. Now, there's going to be unsaved parents left behind, and there's going to be parents, maybe one parent is a believer and one isn't, but children would instantly be, and by the way, the word, where we get the word rapture is from the Latin translation of 1 Thessalonians 4:17, but it means to catch away.
1: Amen.
0: Or to snatch or seize. And so children will go up in the rapture.
1: I really believe that. Patrice, thank you for your calling in today. Let's go to Tennessee. John, thank you for calling. Go right ahead, brother.
3: Yes, sir. Am I on the air?
1: Yes, you're on.
0: Welcome.
1: Everybody in America is listening, man. John. Go ahead.
0: No pressure.
3: No, that's a scary feeling. I just want to say real quick, I love you guys and listen to your show every chance I get, which is about every day because most of this time of the day I'm driving back home. But my question is, I've been going to a Pentecostal church for 30-plus years, and I've never understood this whole thing of evidence of speaking in tongues after you receive the Holy Spirit, the Holy Ghost. Of course, I've heard the book of Acts preached frontwards and backwards, so that's where I'm at. I just don't see that, you know, we have to have that in the Pentecostal church or any other church to make it into heaven. What's your guys' take on that? And I'm going to be quiet and listen.
1: Hey, John, you got it, man. I just want to tell you, it is a gift according to what Paul lists the gifts, and the gift of salvation is through the Holy Spirit of God, Him coming in. The evidence, with all my heart, Alex, is a changed life. Go ahead.
0: Yeah, well, speaking in tongues goes all the way back to the early church. It's in Acts chapter 2. And the thing about it is, like in Acts 2:11, where the crowd said, we hear them declaring the wonders of God in our own language. Now, so there at Pentecost, I mean, depending on how you count it, there might have been as many as 16 known languages mentioned that the Spirit of God was giving the disciples the ability to share the gospel in an unknown language that they, you know, they didn't know, but they could share the language so people could hear the gospel. Now, in our lifetime, there has been much said about a prayer language. And Bert, it is listed in the spiritual gifts as the gift of to some are given a gift of an unknown tongue. But that's in 1 Corinthians 12 through 14. I want to say, I don't think Christians should stress over this or burn bridges. I know plenty of people that absolutely love Jesus that speak in tongues. I know plenty that don't. But I think the best understanding is that not every believer has every single gift. Every believer has some spiritual gifts, and a spiritual gift, by the way, being a supernatural ability that is imparted to you at the moment of salvation. Your spiritual gifts might take years to really manifest themselves or be honed and sharpened, but God gives us spiritual gifts for the proclamation of the gospel, the edification of the body of Christ, and not everybody has every gift. And if you're a born-again believer and you've never spoken in tongues, don't sweat it. Don't worry about it. Keep on loving Jesus. If you're a believer and you do speak in tongues, praise God. Keep on loving Jesus. But what I don't think we should do is burn bridges or break fellowship with each other over this.
1: Good answer. Let me give you one thing. You're talking about Acts preaching through. Notice the three times it's talked about in Acts about the tongues. It was at Pentecost. That was in Jerusalem. Here the Holy Spirit comes and falls on. The other time is in Acts chapter 10. And again, it's a new group. There they go, and they're in Samaria. And then in Acts 19, as they get into Europe, the Holy Spirit of God, and it was evidence. In other words, these were always at the point of frontier areas launching out into a new territory or a new people. With all my heart, I believe God, let's be on mission for God. That's the whole idea, Alex. God will give us what we need when we are on the Great Commission carrying it out. You've experienced that. Was it in South America where you experienced? We don't have to go through that, but yeah. God will do. If we're going into mission fields, God will give us what we need in order to do it. But the Word of God is the main thing we'll have through the power of the Holy Spirit, isn't it?
0: Amen. Amen.
1: Okay. Let's go to Pennsylvania and talk to Sherry. Sherry, thank you for calling. Go right ahead.
4: Hi. I just wanted to inquire about the lady earlier who was talking about the attack on the Word, about how the NIV didn't have the same translations as the King James.
1: Okay.
4: I was wondering, my pastor back in 1986 told us that God told him there was going to be an attack on the Word, that Satan and people would take stuff out of the Bible. And there's a scripture in Revelation that says that, do not add or do not take from this Word.
0: Mm-hmm.
4: So do you think the NIV is something that a young Christian should read?
1: Alex, go ahead. Sherry, thank you for your calling. We need clarification. Alex, you did that. Try to do it. This is so important, and people are asking.
0: It really
1: we're getting this question quite a lot. And go ahead.
0: I think the NIV is a reputable translation. I really do. I also think there are many others, the New American Standard, the English Standard. Let me say this. The way translation works, there is what's called the donor language, D-O-N-O-R, the donor language and the recipient language. In the Bible, you know, the Hebrew and the Greek, those are the donor languages, Old Testament, New Testament. In our case, the recipient language is English. And 400 years ago, it was Victorian English. Nowadays, we have a more, modernized vernacular English. But in the NIV, New International Version, New International Version, which Billy Graham was very much behind that in the 70s.

0: virtually always is an attack on the Bible, in that people twist it and try to deny it. There have been a number of books written, like The Battle for the Bible by Harold Lindzell. And she is right. Revelation 22 says, we're not to add or take away. The good news is that we have the complete, total content of the Old Testament, and we have the complete, total content of the New Testament. One thing that I would say, one book, Bert, do you ever remember the book by D.A. Carson? D.A. Carson wrote a book. It's a small book. It's a very easy read. And it was called The King James Version Debate, A Plea for Realism. And a lot of people, and I remember in the late 80s when I was a brand new Christian, I heard this a lot. The only way the Bible can be or should be rendered in English is the King James Bible. And D.A. Carson and many people, Billy Graham among them, wrote and said, look, God's Word wasn't originally in English. It was originally in Hebrew and Greek. And you can translate. And translation is a word swap, you know, for God so loved the world. Well, in the original language, it means for God so loved the world. So I don't mean to be long, but you can trust your NIV Bible. It is a little more conversational. And a translator always has to make some grammatical decisions. Not, it doesn't change the meaning. The Son of God shed his blood to wash our sin away. But whether you're trying to translate it very, very rigidly or somewhat conversationally. One last thing, and I promise I'll throw it back to you. What I don't like to see people read in church only is the message or the story. Those are paraphrases, and it might be fine to study, but everybody should be reading a Bible translation. And the message or the story, those are not translations. It's in fact, the Living Bible that Ken Taylor did in the 70s was really a paraphrase.
1: Yeah.
0: Now, they eventually did the NLT, the New Living Translation, but get yourself a Bible translation. And Bert, I'm sorry to be so long, but maybe we need to do a whole show on that.
1: We probably do. We're getting a lot of questions about that and the Ethiopian Bible and the Book of Enoch, so many that and it's important. So, Alex, let's do that. We need to do that. Let's go to Texas. Rosa, thank you for calling. Go right ahead.
2: Yes, hello. Hi, Alex and Bert. My question is that what happens when we die? I recently lost a son, and last night my husband and I were talking about it. So he says, you know, they're in heaven. And I was thinking, you know what? I don't know if that's the process of how it happens. So I really need a clarification on what happens when somebody dies.
1: Thank you, Rosa. What a great question. And it'll be the last question of the day. Marianne, we won't get to you today. Alex, one of the greatest things, and Rosa, that I heard, and I forgot where I heard it. It was at a funeral. And someone that said it, but I loved it. While we're saying goodbye down here, we're saying hello up there in heaven. I believe that with all my heart, to be absent from the bodies, to be present with the Lord. I've been at the bedside of a lot of dying saints, pastoring for 50 years. I've been there, know that. I've seen it, the peace that's on their heart. And I've seen it. As they've looked up and they're looking and they're seeing either an angel or a glimpse of heaven. And I've looked up to see what they were looking at, and all I would see was the ceiling, but they were seeing something else.
0: Oh, man.
1: We have the assurance of heaven, don't we?
0: We really do. Thank you for your question. And I want to say it in the strongest possible terms. What happens when we die? Well, it's completely dependent on, did we or did we not have Jesus in our life? And to everybody listening, Jesus is the Son of God. He died on the cross and rose again. And if you

0: loud in prayer, no matter who you are, you could pray right now today and say, "Dear Jesus, please save my soul. Dear Jesus, please forgive my sins. I believe in you. I believe you died for me. Save me." And we'll say more about that. But what happens when you die? Those who have accepted Christ, 2 Corinthians 5:8. This is beautiful. It's 2 Corinthians 5:8. To be absent from the body is to be present with the Lord. And Bert, that word present there, some translations rightly say it's endemio. It means at home with the Lord. And one lexicon even says this, to be absent from the body, to be, it says, to be back in one's home country.
1: Amen.
0: Our home country, it's in the presence of Jesus. That's what happens when a believer dies.
1: Rosa, we have that assurance. Honestly, it could not be plainer than that. And then Jesus telling the thief that had received him, today you will be with me. Now, I know it says paradise, but I can tell you, Alex, wherever Jesus is, that's where I want to be. How about you?
0: Amen. That's where I want to be, with the Lord Jesus. That's paradise.
1: Well, you've been listening to Exploring the Word. This has been Fireway Friday. We've had an awesome week. Alex and Brent and I are talking about this week, and you've done it by your questions. And keep praying for us that we'll stay on track and that Jesus Christ will be glorified.
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6: There's a civil war going on inside the Democrat Party. What's going on?
7: In Colorado, we've had a spate. New York City had three Democratic Socialists win their primaries. Now in Colorado, a 30-year incumbent, Diana DeGette, lost to Milot Kiros, who is a socialist. She hates Israel. And what we're seeing in the Democratic Party is a split between traditional Democrats, traditional liberals, and this new breed of socialists. We've already seen Bill Maher and James Carville, well-known Democratic Party supporters, say they don't like where the party is going. So
6: yeah,
7: it's like a split
6: this is a split coming. Also, you mentioned the Jews and the Democrats. The Jews make up a substantial percentage of the voting bloc for Democrats, especially in New York, in Florida, and there is a war between the Jews and these far left socialists who hate Israel, and by de facto they don't like Jews who in any way would support Israel. So I don't know what's going to happen. That's a great dividing line. The Democrat Party, they may splinter. We'll see. The Democrat Socialist of America. That's the name of this new organization that's getting a lot of attention. Why are they getting a lot of attention, Abe?
8: They're getting attention because they're running candidates. They are expressly articulating a Marxist worldview and saying out loud what the Democrat Party has largely denied for the last, I guess, 20 years. They're saying, no, this is what we are. We're socialists. We're loud. We're proud. And we're here to take over the Democrat Party.
6: My heart goes out. I hate it for the Democrat Party that they're having to go through this, you know, civil war, if they will. And it's not going to be fun to watch. We'll see you next time.
9: My father, your great-grandfather, fought in World War II.
10: Really?
9: He was a gunner on the big ship out in the Pacific Ocean.
10: Wow.
9: Your great-grandmother did her part, too.
10: Was she on a ship?
9: 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She and a lot of her friends worked really hard in a factory because the men had gone off to war.
10: Ooh.
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18: God has really blessed me. 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
18: When the God of the universe created the world, He didn't snap His fingers or wink His eye. The Lord spoke, and God said, "Let there be light." Because we believe we speak about the happenings in this world as we remain mindful of our true home with Jesus Christ and His kingdom. I'm Todd Herman. Welcome to A Disciple's View. This is one of those days, if you've listened for a while, you know what's coming. We're going to decide to stand adverse to the news cycle and ask ourselves a question. What is the top news story to God? And I'll say again, it's a dangerous thing for us to try to think like the Lord, because His ways are above ours in every possible capacity. He sees things we cannot see, because He's always existed and always will exist. He knows the ending of all things. So that said, we can, though, attune our minds. We can put on Christ, as we're told, put on Christ, or use our Christ mind. And that requires the Holy Spirit. And if you've given yourself back to the Lord Jesus, after all, we were His to begin with, and you are saved, then you have the Holy Spirit. We can spend time in God's Word. We can spend time around Christians more mature in the faith than we are. We can spend time in prayer, making sure that we stop and spend time in silence as we pray, so God has an opportunity to speak to us, or rather, we have an ability to hear Him or feel Him, however it is you experience God's voice. So with all that in place, what might be the top news story to God? I will suggest again that it is that redemption is available through His Son, Jesus Christ, our Lord. And that is not always going to be the case, because there will come a time when Jesus returns as judge, and the choice we have to accept Him as Lord and Savior and choose to abide with Him and allow the Holy Spirit to change us, eventually that's no longer a choice. We've made the decision where we'll spend eternity. That's, I think, the top news story. So in these days where we stand adverse to the news cycle, it's really because I sat down to do the show. I had a plan and an outline sitting right here in front of me. I have audio clips right here in front of me. My friend and producer Alex works hard to cut these up, and Randy works hard to get them ready to play on the program, but I couldn't do it. Instead, I wanted to talk to you about the book of Hebrews and words, a word that's only used one time in the New Testament. And from my knowledge, it might be one time in the Bible. I know it's only one time in the New Testament. It's a word all of us should pay attention to. And this begins to get into an arena that I understand is controversial in Christianity. And people of good faith can disagree on this. It has to do with, can Christians fall away and reject salvation? And I understand the arguments on both sides. The argument that once you've actually been saved, you've truly tasted of the joys of the Holy Spirit, you've truly experienced this, you've truly felt God's majesty, you've truly taken the knee and understand that we serve a mighty, the only mighty God who loves us and wants to know us and is here for us and has a plan for us, an eternity for us, and through the personage of his son died for us. Once you truly have that, you cannot fall away. I understand that. I understand that view. My question is around books like the book of Hebrews, why did God inspire the author to spend so much time warning us? Using, in the case of the book of Hebrews, a nautical phrase. And I will get to this. It's Hebrews chapter 2, verses 1 through 9. We must pay the most careful attention, therefore, to what we have heard, so that we do not drift away. And if you know the book of Hebrews begins with the author making the case that Jesus Christ is greater than all. Jesus is greater than Joshua, he's greater than Moses, than all of them, than Abram, who became Abraham. Christ transcends all of them because, of course, he is the maker, they are the made. He is the one true God, a personage of the triune God. They are people he created. Through him, they did great things, but Christ transcends this. The promise of the gospel, it says in the book of Hebrews, transcends and is greater than the promise of the law. It's a greater promise. It's participatory. His son came to save us, knows what it's like to hurt and to be like us. So you go back to Hebrews chapter 2, verses 1 through 9, in context, we must pay the most careful attention, therefore, to what we have heard, so that we do not drift away. So this book in the Bible was written to Hebrews, but to a specific group of Hebrews. It was Jewish people who had become Christian. And in tasting this salvation, in committing to Christ, they were under attack. Because in society already, Jewish people were unpopular in Roman society. And to become then Christian made you unpopular not just in Roman society, but then in Jewish society. So your friends and family could turn from you. Maybe they did turn away from you. You were outcast. Now you were a minority among a minority. Hence the warning, do not drift away. But why doesn't he just say, the author of Hebrews, don't reject the faith? You've been saved. Don't reject the faith. It's the phrase, careful attention. That's the word used only one time in the New Testament. And a word, a Greek word, that combines itself with drift, which is what I believe we Christians need to look out for, drift. In verse 2, Hebrews chapter 2, verses 1 through 9, verse 2, for since the message spoken through the angels was binding, and every violation and disobedience received its just punishment, verse 3, how shall we escape if we ignore so great a salvation? Ignore it. Wait, he's writing to people who have become Christian.
10: ignore it? Continuing in verse 3, the salvation which was first announced by the Lord was confirmed to us by those who heard him, obviously referring to the apostles. Verse 4, God also testified to it by signs and wonders and various miracles and by the gifts of the Holy Spirit distributed according to his will. Drift away. Don't do it. It's a nautical phrase. So is the Greek word for what he mentions here. Pay most careful attention. The Greek word he's using here, and I'm going to try to pronounce it, prosecco. Prosecco. The nautical origin of this, and remember, there's a nautical phrase, drift, originally used for bringing a ship close to land or securely mooring it to a dock to put in. Its literal root is a combination of pro, towards, and echo, to have or to hold. So we have the phrase drift. We have the phrase prosecco. Pay careful attention. Bind yourself to the dock. Secure yourself. Moor yourself to the solid dock. A boat that is securely moored is unlikely to drift. Now, a storm could come along, or a hurricane could come along. It could turn the boat over. Those things can happen. But that's even more secure, perhaps, in a big, deep anchor. Secure yourself so you do not drift. If you've ever been in a situation on the water where the tide takes control of you, you know what drifting can do. Years ago, my gosh, I'm thinking, oh boy, 36, 37 years ago, my dear brother Matthew and I decided to go out on a raft in Puget Sound. And we decided that we would take it. It was a good and decent raft. It had oars, etc. We decided we'd go out for a bit, out in the water. So we launched it from the beach. We rowed out into the middle of the water. It was an amazing day. We were hoping to see whales and just had a good time. Brought, truth be told, some beer in the raft. We didn't get drunk, brought some beer, bought some things to snack on. My dear brother was a big fan of French bread at the time, so we ate some of that. And we talked about music and God, and we were best friends, still are brothers in Christ. Then the drift began. We got into a tidal stream. We got into the toe of the ocean. We got into the shipping channel. And once we were in the shipping channel, we could row as much as we wanted to. We weren't getting home. How did that happen? We drifted. We had such a fun time chatting and looking for whales and just spending time out there that we didn't notice the drift. The drift took us into the shipping channel around these dangerous ships that you don't want to be around in a little tiny raft. Our only choice became rowing to the island, Vashon Island. That was our only choice. This was at a time without cell phones. We didn't take radios with us. We had to embrace the drift to go somewhere we never intended to go, Vashon Island. And thank God we were able to beach the little raft on Vashon Island. But we ended up spending the night on Vashon Island because it's a ferry ride back and we didn't have the money for it. Drift. The reason I believe the author of Hebrews wrote this is prophetic. These people had just converted. And yes, they were being pressured by Jewish communities that, you know what, you have to be circumcised to be a Christian. And of course, you know that Paul had an argument with Peter about that. And Paul won. No, we don't need to be circumcised anymore. No, we don't need to become Jewish first and then become Christian. Paul won that argument. So they were being attacked. They were being told, get back into the synagogue. You're following a false god. That's not drifting. Drifting happens this way. And this is what I think was prophetic. People could make a decision that, you know, hey, it's summer. We don't need to go to church every day. because we've got these long weekends. We're going to have these vacations, you know, so we're going to be gone for 3 weeks. 3 weeks without church. It's not a big deal. We'll come back to church when we get home. And then you come home and, man, we've been gone so long. Let's take a break. One break and then we'll go back. And then people don't go back. But they go online. Okay, so they're attending online. Right? And then at home, as you're attending online, hey, I'm sorry, I'm going to be late getting to the screen. It's like, I need to go to the bathroom. And then, you know what? I'm going to, while church is on, I'm going to do the cooking for the weekend. I'm just going to set the, I'll set the oven. I'm baking the chicken. And you might get up and check it a couple of times. And then maybe, oh, you know what? Gosh, this chicken is done. Will you turn that up? I need to hear that out here. And eventually it's, you know what? I will watch that later. It's drift. Now, not watching church isn't going to land you in hell, but it is a drift. Because what are you doing instead? And as you drift from being around the body of Christ and hearing the word consistently and praying consistently and being around Christians more mature than you, you can drift in other ways. You can be a married woman on an airplane and a nice, good-looking gentleman strikes up a conversation and it's just a talk. And sure, it's just a talk. He gets off on his to his destination. You get off on yours. You never see each other again. But man, it's a drift. Next time that conversation is easier. Same thing can happen to a man. It's a drift. Yeah, I mean, it's just an after-work dinner. That's all. You know, and so we go with four people and two leave, and it's just us. It's drift. I think this was a prophetic statement. Tie ourselves to the word of God. Do not drift. We'll come back under Disciples View.

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1: Christians have always needed discernment, but we especially need to develop our skill at discernment in this confused world. One book I would recommend is Why Bad Looks Good, Biblical Wisdom to Make Smart Choices in Life, Love, and Friendship. The author is Dr. Wendy Patrick. She is a career prosecutor with not only a law degree, but a master's degree and doctorate in theology. Her book helps you avoid falling victim to hazards of misperception that she's seen in courtrooms as well as in life. For example, she warns about the deception of public perception. We live in a world where abnormal is portrayed as normal. It is easy to follow the crowd right off the cliff. That is why her chapter begins with 2 Corinthians 4:4, where Paul reminds us that the God of this world has blinded the minds of unbelievers. Another chapter talks about when bad becomes beautiful. She has seen this in her experience in prosecuting sexual predators. That is why she begins that chapter with John 7:24, where Jesus admonishes the disciples to stop judging by mere appearances, but instead judge correctly. Another chapter advises us to use discernment when bad sounds good. We live in a world where smooth talkers can convince us and our friends of ideas that are counter to biblical wisdom. We should also be alert to the dark side of praise. Psalm 55:21 warns us about people whose talk is smooth as butter. Another chapter explains how to react when bad feels good. We live in a world that emphasizes emotion over logic and flash over substance. Ecclesiastes 1:8 warns us that the eye never has enough of seeing. If you want to improve your skill at discernment, I recommend you get a copy of her book. I'm Kirby Anderson, and that's my point of view.
2: Go deeper on topics like you just heard by visiting pointofview.net. That's pointofview.net.
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4: One of the best analogies I ever heard was in a Bible study one morning, a guy that was in charge of plane testing for Boeing. And he said, you know, something that people don't realize about autopilot, it doesn't make a big turn once you've gotten off course. It is constantly making little tiny adjustments because even the autopilot knows that it is impossible for it to chart a course and stick to it perfectly. So it's all about minimizing the misses, right?
3: Yeah.
4: That's the way we should look at life. Don't expect to get it down the middle every time. You're not gonna. But make those adjustments as quick and as painless as possible. And to do that, you've got to be connected with God, because to be connected with God is to have humility. You cannot be connected to God and not be humble, right? And you got to be humble to see that stuff in yourself.
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0: Welcome back to Disciples View. I'm Todd Herman. We'll get to the Tower Babbling and our personal notes here in just a moment. We both live out here. My friend Zach Abraham lives in Western Washington, and we're both impacted by these fires. Zach is the Chief Investment Officer at Bulwark Capital Management, and I asked him to talk about coming back from financial catastrophe. He had to do that about 30 years ago. That's not right, about 20 years ago. And a lot of people are facing that now. This entire conversation is available at our Rumble. That's the Todd E. Herman Show at Rumble. Todd E. Herman. Here's part of this conversation. So, you know, since I live in the separate country, well, you live in the separate country. I live in America over here in Idaho. You live in the separate country. I went and gave testimony. I wasn't sworn in, so it wasn't testimony, but I spoke about the Flock surveillance platform last night at a city council meeting, and the city council is largely against it, and I'm not a resident there, so I didn't feel like I could make demands, but I want them to pass a law. Hey, if you don't like the Flock surveillance platform, then don't use it. But one of the things I spoke about and I wanted to explore with you is they have an $8.4 billion valuation. Help us understand revenue expectations for a company that is valued at $8.4 billion. What do they have to earn to justify that?
1: Well, today, nothing.
0: Right.
1: Right. So, I mean, they could be burning 50. I mean, you know, if we use SpaceX as an example, you know, $18.5 billion of revenue, nuking $5 billion a year in free cash flow. So they're eating capital. You know, they're still sporting a $1.7 trillion market cap. So, you know, the hurdle to have a large market cap is not what it used to be.
0: Yeah.
1: Now, as it relates to Flock, I haven't done a lot of work on them just because they're not public, you know, at the moment.
0: Right.
1: Are they public? They're not public yet.
0: No.
1: I don't believe. Look, I am not advocating people invest, and I don't know the internal workings of this, but when you see something like this in an environment like this, where it seems that you have like 50% of the population that was inspired by 1984 as opposed to terrified by it.
0: Yes.
1: It's probably a good investment. And furthermore, it's an investment that's going to be funded by civic and government budgets, which are recession proof. If that sounds pretty nihilistic, it is, but like that's factual. So honestly, when you're telling me in the environment that we're currently in, when you look at how deeply the entrenched interests in government around this country writ large, you know, how entrenched their interests are in technology like this, greater levels of control, tighter grips, all that other kind of stuff. On a valuation basis, just using my financial hat, I'm a bit surprised that it's that low, honestly.
0: Wow.
1: Yeah.
0: When I made my statement, a couple guys after me, there were a couple women, and then a guy got up, and he was a retired pastor. And I felt shamed, Zach, because he went right to the Word of God. And he stood up and said, you know, I think it's wise to always base everything in the Word of God. And so I went to the Bible, and I was wondering, is privacy biblical? And I had to sit there and think about that. Because initially I thought, well, of course, privacy is biblical. I thought, wait, is it? And I started to think about modesty is biblical, right? We're to be physically and verbally modest. Okay. We're to be modest in how we spend money. That's, you know, good stewards, not ostentatious, certainly not greedy. But privacy? And then he spoke about Noah. When Noah fell into drunkenness, and I've heard people say that, well, Noah probably drank something that was fermented and he didn't know it was fermented. And so he fell into drunkenness. And I can buy that. I can also buy that Noah was a human being and he could make mistakes. He was a holy man, but he could, you know, get drunk. Two of his sons defended the father's privacy. Shem didn't, kind of mocked his dad. And I think was making fun of his dad. The two sons who protected his privacy were blessed. Shem was not. He was, in fact, cursed. So from a perspective of a godly man, you just said, like this could be you're not telling people to invest, but it could be an investment. But you also said it seems nihilistic, and it does. But can it possibly be godly to invest in Big Brother surveillance state spy platform?
1: That's a really good question. And I think it's a really... I mean, I know what I personally what I personally believe.
0: Yeah, which is?
1: Knowing what I know about that right now, I do not feel like I would have the moral green light to invest in something like that. That's my personal
0: with your own money. At this point. With your own money.
1: With my own money. Well, more so with client money, honestly.
0: Oh. Yeah.
1: But I will say there's another flip side to investing that has limits. So when I say this, people's natural response will be, oh, well, you could use that to justify everything. No, you can't. And I'm openly saying that you can't, but there is an element to, I'll give you an example of this. So if you look at, there's a word that everybody's terrified by called reverse mortgages. Okay. Now bear with me for 1 second. This will make sense. Mm-hmm. So reverse mortgages, as when they first came out, they were very much like you would think. They were basically you selling the house in reverse. If you were still alive at the end of the term, pack up your stuff, grandma, you got to get out of Dodge, right? They own your house. Mm-hmm. Okay. Well, as with many things here in the United States, we decided that those outcomes, while fair, while perfectly, modeled, meaning, you knew what the outcome of the contract was going to be if you were still alive at age 88 or whatever it was in your case, right? You lose your house. But, this doesn't make for good headlines. And so the United States government stepped in and they didn't end those types of reverse mortgages, but they made them effectively obsolete because they started underwriting reverse mortgages. And the new product is called a reverse mortgage and shouldn't be. It's actually a handout. It's just a flat out handout that's used to justify spending more money, tapping into home equity of people, getting that money into the market and absolving people from the meaning. And here's how it works. So you can typically lend out 30 to 50% of the value of your home. You get a higher percentage if your home is completely paid off, obviously, right? And as long as you or your spouse are alive and living at that home, you never have to pay a dime of that money back. Wow. If the amount of money you owe on that reverse mortgage were to somehow exceed the value of your home, when you passed away, that excess value, that excess amount you owe gets wiped off and your heirs have the right to buy your home at 95% of assessed value. At no point can that debt be levied against any of your other assets. Okay, so I have client, once I explain it, clients go, it's too good to be true. And I go, that's because you're thinking about it in financial terms. How does this make sense? It doesn't. It's a handout, but it's a handout that is driving up the cost of everything around you. So, and it's a handout of your taxpayer money. And so they go, Zach, this feels a little dirty. And I go, guys, you don't have a choice to live in a world where your currency that you value is being debased on a constant basis. And I believe, and if I'm wrong, I'll stand before God and own it. But I believe, and I've told my clients this, guys, you are sitting there like watching your house get burnt and you're not using a hose to put out the flames because it's government issued, right? Meaning when these types of programs, not only is it okay for you to take advantage of that if it works for you and that's a legal contract, all that kind of stuff. More importantly, depending on the position you're in, you may need to take advantage of these things because it's giveaways like this. It's largesse like this that's driving the cost of your goods up, right? So meaning in a traditional sense, would I be in favor of a reverse mortgage the way we packaged? Well, no, because it is a form of a handout. But then when you put it in the context of fiat currency, how much money we've paid into the system, what programs like this are doing to the cost of living, then the math changes because, wait a second, we didn't set the rules. If it was up to us, we wouldn't have a completely fiat currency.
0: Yeah.
1: Government would have fiscal constraints, right? All these different things. And so in an environment like that, when you're looking out for your own financial well-being and you're trying to protect yourselves against the profligacy that your government's, right, the degradation it's causing to the underlying currency that you store your value in, there are things that you need to do that you normally wouldn't do to protect your assets that you've earned and that you've legally earned and there's nothing wrong to it. And yet, but that still doesn't absolve you from everything, right? Where that line is, Todd, I have wrestled with this a lot, and yeah. I'm not 100% sure.
0: Yeah.
1: And if I was to sit here and go, well, this is where the line is, you know, I hate it when people do that, man, because everybody else, you know, those are things I think everybody has to wrestle with, right? All I know is this. I do feel a distinct difference between my clients protecting the purchasing power of their money and the value of their home with a government program that is sketchy at best, as opposed to investing in a technology that's going to be potentially used to imprison people.
0: Right.
1: Right. I don't know where the line is, but I can tell you, to me, it feels like it's somewhere between those two.
0: Yeah. I totally agree. And here's where I'm trying to place myself, Zach, in terms of being a good steward or far better financial steward than I have been in my life. I don't want to be someone who is obviously a drag on society. We know that. And that's, you know, God willing, that's obviously not going to happen. And I also don't want to mourn when the great lady Babylon falls, the whore of Babylon, right? I don't want to be the going, oh my gosh, the whore of Babylon's fallen. I'm ruined because the book of Revelation, if you're on the side of going, don't kill the whore of Babylon. If you're on that side.
1: Well, the whore's bad. We can all agree, but I built a really nice house in the middle of town, man.
0: Right. Yeah. And I've got, that yacht, that's a custom engine set. What are you doing?
1: And it has a crucifix on it.
0: Right. I put God's name on it. It's called the Abraham. Right. So I would side on that. Don't be the one who mourns the fall of the whore of Babylon, as written about in the book of Revelation, which brings me back to flock and this value. When this $8.4 billion value, which you're saying should probably be more, I started to look at this thing as a platform because I've had people now who are conservative influencers who I sense, I don't know this to be the case, but I sense they're being paid to suddenly turn pro flock surveillance systems because what I'm seeing is consistent talking points. When did you become anti-free market? When did you become pro-crime? All this stuff. I started to look at this thing as a platform, and here's what I'm looking at. So they graduate from the cameras. Now they've got the listening devices. They've graduated from roads. Now they're pointing their cameras into places like gun ranges and daycare centers. Their listening devices are listening to the inflection voices. They are launching flock drones. After the drones, you know it's going to be satellites because drones are expensive and they have to recharge. Satellites don't. They just float in orbit. And I started to think about this platform, and I started with something happening now. In your separate country, on some of the high occupancy vehicle lanes, or they're now called the billionaire lanes, you can pay $35 or $40 to drive from Seattle to Everett in the billionaire lane, right? And there's you, Zach, waving at everybody, you know, as your driver's going down the street, you've got the champagne out the window. Everybody else is stuck in traffic.
1: I'm not being euphemistic. I'm not laughing here. I always take those babies.
0: I always do, and I don't pay for them because I am 100%. I beat those tickets every single time. I crack the code on that. So I do too, but I don't pay for it. And I don't feel convicted about that. Now you take that phenomena, Washington, D.C., as I've often said, same in London, other cities, they're charging you to drive in the town, $100 per day to commute in Washington, D.C. to work. Unless you work for the federal government, then we pay that fee. Take the flock surveillance camera and let me give one expansion on revenue. Ready? Why are we just charging people at the highway choke points? Why aren't we charging people when they drive down Pine Street? That's a very busy street. Why aren't we charging people when they're in the downtown core for 4 o'clock? Why aren't we charging people?
1: Hold on a second. If I hear you correctly, I see a lot of people are going to call this totalitarianism. You know what I hear? I hear vertical integration.
0: Okay. That's what I love the BC phrase. Yeah, we're going to vertically integrate some of our services here to free up traffic space for the people and the children.
1: Yeah.
0: And the vertical integration can, extend into downtown traffic core. Secondly, a lot of people are making, we're going to help the consumer by this. A lot of people don't understand. They make too many trips to the grocery store. If we see you making 5 trips in a week, just fill up the SUV, only make 1 trip. So we're going to charge you for the other 4. So in other words, would you say that's sort of a freemium model on top of the vertical integration? 1 trip free?
1: You know, so I feel like this is the day of diatribes, but trust me, this will come back.
0: Do we have the diatribe music ready for Zach?
1: There have been several moments or I felt like it was part of my maturation politically and spiritually to a certain degree, to come to some of the realizations I'm about to lay out, which is, you know, I think any of us that care deeply about people and that we reflect that with our financial giving and the giving of our time and things like that. I think we've all had these moments of political conflict where we sit there and we go, okay, I am a Christ-believing conservative, and yet at the same time, you know, doing this could alleviate this much pain, but typically doing that aligns more with a socialist idea or something like this, right? I think we've all had those moments, especially I think if you're morally alive, you've had those moments, because to not at least entertain the idea of giving things to people or things that would be traditionally seen as leftist, to not entertain that would to me suggest that you don't truly care about those people. Meaning when you have a true concern about a group of people or a thing, think of yourself as a parent. When you're trying to fix something or get your kid back on track, it doesn't mean you're going to fall for everything, but you're going to look at every available option. You're going to entertain everything, and you're going to run it through your filters, right? But nothing is off limits, right? And I think if we're moral, we should be doing that.
0: Again, that's me and my friend Zach Abraham talking about coming back from financial catastrophe. 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
5: Satan, if I can go here, guys, Satan wants our strengths for his kingdom. 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
5: If that would became my reputation, my ministry would be done. 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
7: Yeah.
5: And then God loses, and you lose because you don't get the joy of serving through the gift that was chosen for you.
6: Hear more from Dr. Kathy at familyminute.org.

0: Welcome back to Disciples View. I'm Todd Herman. We'll get to the Tower Babbling and a personal note here in just a moment. A quick cleanup item. One day, people are going to realize that God had a pretty good idea how our bodies work, how they worked. That for some reason, the designer of all of us saw fit to give to us everything we need to be healthy. And we do have people who have been gifted with understanding the human body and can use aspects of the human body to make us better. And I would opine that anytime you use something that is as close to the human body to help the human body as possible, you win because it's close to God's design. And this is not a pitch for the stem cell clinic I work with. I don't even say their name. It is that they are taking our stems, not ours, they're taking stem cells from women, from the placentas and umbilical cords. They only use the umbilical cord in a little portion of it called the Wharton's jelly portion. They never work with abortion. They won't have anything to do with abortion. They are anti-abortion. They take those stem cells and they use them to help people avoid surgeries or to recover from surgeries or to address traumatic brain injury. To give people the use of their hands back. I've had it done 3 times. Some dear friends of ours are our latest friends to go down there. I've sent hundreds of people to that clinic. So what are these? These are stem cells. They're incredible. They're building cells. They build things. So they can build muscle, tissue, tendon. They destroy inflammation. You can't get good stem cells in America. And this isn't about stem cells. It's about the bigger picture. But the stem cells in America come from anonymous people. You don't know their health condition. You don't know whether they got injected with the horrible mRNA injections. At the clinic in Mexico, you do. You do all these things. They know the women. They monitor the health of the women and the babies throughout pregnancy. They know all the details. That's not allowed here. There's something called platelet-rich plasma. PRP. And this is something, again, it's from, in this case, it would be from your body. Primarily, they can do this as well with other people's blood because it's platelets, platelet-rich plasma. So it doesn't need to be from your body. Sometimes it is. And this is used to help tissue repair more quickly. It brings oxygen. It, again, destroys inflammation. What is it? It's plasma. It's blood plasma, rich in platelets, hence platelet-rich blood plasma. I've had that done. I had that done on my back prior to having the time to get down to Mexico to the stem cell clinic. Again, that's our body, healing our body. So there are people who are storing their own blood. I want to do that. I just keep putting this off. If God forbid I ever need surgery, I want to be able to use my own blood. And yeah, I'll absolutely donate blood. Now, people need that in emergencies. Absolutely. That's a good ministry in and of itself. But again, as close to our body as possible. Outside of our bodies, God has given us everything we need. And there's the common blessings of food and water and sunlight. And sometimes, yep, we need things like surgery, which is one body helping another with some tools. On rare occasions, we need pills, antibiotics. What are antibiotics? They're things God created. They're biological entities that fight other biological entities in our bodies. Miraculous. And they use precursors to package them, etc. We get most of the precursors from China, which is another discussion. But again, it's from our bodies or from other sources, not necessarily our bodies, but the biology of God. This is a guy named Dr. Brian Artis. And he's talking about something God has provided us that can deliver a lot of health benefits that the people in big pharma don't want you to know about.
1: Why aren't you telling all your cardiologists to study how magnesium prevents heart attacks and strokes? Why aren't you doing that? Why aren't you educating people that salt is required to keep your blood pressure normal? In Britain, in 2016, for publishing a research study on salt, that the higher your salt goes up, it has been found in 50 countries. The more salt you eat, the lower your blood pressure comes and lower the risk for heart attacks and strokes. And when they published that study after a 20-year, it was a 450,000 people in 49 countries, largest study ever looking at salt consumption and heart disease risk factors. They found that those people that consume 3 and 4 times the amount the FDA recommends have the best heart outcomes. And when they published that, the American Heart Association threatened them and said, you better retract that study or we're pulling all of our funding to the Lancet. And you can still go read the retraction letter right now.
0: See how that works? It was Coca-Cola, Big Sugar, who tried to ruin CrossFit. Did you know that? I think I played with you part of my interview with the founder of CrossFit, Greg Glassman, a friend of mine. They tried to destroy CrossFit. Why? Because it didn't work? No. It's great methodology. They tried to destroy it because Greg wouldn't let Coca-Cola sponsor the CrossFit Games. He wouldn't let anything from Big Sugar sponsor the CrossFit Games because part of the CrossFit plan is we don't eat refined sugar or drink it. That's the way the game is rigged. On that topic, big companies, big pharma rigging the game. On this program, we thank the Lord for placing supposedly wise people on tall towers of shaking sand with their feature called the Tower of Babel.
2: 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A Disciple's View presents the Tower of Babbling.
3: What does Trump expect? Oh, I believe he expects violence. I believe he expects confrontation. I believe he's working toward a civil war.
0: It's a kind and generous lady, Maxine Waters. First soundbite in today's Tower Babbling. This is going back in time to 2021. CNN went on the hunt for the super spreaders of disinformation. They actually went down to Florida and stalked Dr. Joseph McCrola. They found him on his bicycle riding to work. This is how they cast the story.
4: He is the ultimate super spreader, not of the coronavirus, experts say, but of misinformation about COVID-19. His name is Dr. Joseph Mercola.
5: It is very likely that most people in America, if not, you know, the vast majority of people in America, have seen misinformation that has originated with this super spreader of lies and misinformation.
4: That's exactly why the Center for Countering Digital Hate, a nonprofit tracking misinformation about COVID online, put Dr. Mercola, an osteopathic physician, at the top of its disinformation dozen.
0: What was he saying about the shots? Everything that's turned out to be true. Everything. He's a very careful man, and the Center for Countering Digital Hate is utterly corrupt. It is a globalist left-wing group that exists to censor people, but only people on one side of the political spectrum. Anti-globalist, America first, and any form of conservatism, or worse, medical freedom. Second soundbite of today's Tower Babbling, also going back in time, CNN did not, and the Center for Countering Digital Hate did not, track down this super spreader of disinformation.
6: However, when you look at the unvaccinated versus the vaccinated, there is absolutely no increased risk of that. So because of that, the CDC and the ACOG, the American College of Obstetrics and Gynecology, who used to say it is okay for them, for pregnant women to get vaccinated, to change now and say it is recommended for pregnant women get vaccinated.
0: So we learned this past week, and we talked about this, that authors of a study that's often quoted said 12.6% of women who got a COVID shot in their first trimester had a miscarriage. They lied. The raw data shows it was

0: abortion drugs themselves, but there's Fauci saying it's recommended pregnant women get injected. Last soundbite in today's Tower Babbling. This is the former CDC director, Rochelle Walensky.
1: Is it safe to get vaccinated while you're breastfeeding?
2: It absolutely is safe to get vaccinated. So I would say if you are thinking about getting vaccinated, there is no bad time to get vaccinated.
0: Well, it was all a bad time because none of it worked. We know it crossed into the womb, and now we know about the miscarriage numbers. But they weren't the super spreaders. And that's a wrap for today's Tower of Babbling.
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0: On a personal note, I had a dream the other night. And it's a dream about going and confronting a father of one of my students. And I woke up at that dream feeling horribly disturbed. I work with kids in a couple of different ministry settings. And in this case, it's one of the ministry settings. And the dream bothered me throughout the night. Do you ever have dreams like that bother you throughout the night? And it's a dream you can't get away from. And in this dream, I was confronting this father saying, we are trying to do everything we possibly can as a church ministry for your son. And we're trying to pour into him. And we've noticed that the more time he spends with us, the better he does in life, the less trouble he gets in. He himself has talked about this. This young man has said, you know, when I am consistently coming to youth group and church, I just do better at life. I don't get in trouble. And this kid is facing some significant legal challenges. And so I have this dream where I go and confront this father lovingly. But in my dream, it doesn't end well. In my dream, he curses at me and threatens me. And I don't think he would do that. But then I'm trying to balance here. Am I trying to do God's job? You know, I've only met this man once in passing. They were in a store together. My student introduced me. This is my dad. So I don't even have a license to speak into his life. But I do have license to speak into his son's life. The father's granted me that. And our society and I as a father would have been a lot better off. And my daughter would be a lot better off today. She's done a fantastic job. God's worked in her life. She's lucky to have her mom to get her off the pharmaceutical stuff. But all of us would have been a lot better off if I'd surrounded myself with Christian dads as dads versus dads on sports teams. Good guys. You know, it was an elite sport team. Therefore, a lot of their kids were elite athletes. And they did a good job of raising elite athletes. And if that's your goal, to raise elite athletes, cool. Some of them are great people. You know, many of them are really great Christian people. How does iron actually sharpen iron? You set iron in a room with more iron and it, through osmosis, sharpens itself? No, through clash. Through a Christian man coming to me and saying, why aren't you going to church? Oh, well, you know, gosh, our daughter's doing really well at speed skating. Shut up and get your kid to church. Shut up. Or brother, you are way off track. You're telling me a speed skating team is more important than church? You know that's not true. I want to see you at church on Sunday. We would be a lot better off if we didn't avoid clashes as Christian men. But I think it has to be with Christian men to whom we've given license. Who has a license in your life to come to and say, knock it off? You know, not just being there for you, walking with you, suggesting things gently, but saying, dude,

Knock it off. Because we can drift. We talked about this week. The book of Hebrews makes it clear even committed Christians can drift. That's why we are to anchor ourselves, prosecco, tie ourselves down to the Lord. In the beginning was the Word was with God, the Word was God, because we believe, we speak, because He first loved us, we speak His Word. We walk in the path of Jesus Christ to make disciples of all nations until God grants us permission to speaking to them. His peace wash over you. On behalf of Randy and AFR, I'm Todd Herman, and this has been a Disciples View.

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4: There's a civil war going on inside the Democrat Party. What's going on?
5: In Colorado, we've had a spate. New York City had three Democratic socialists win their primaries. Now in Colorado, a 30-year incumbent, Diana DeGette, lost to Malat Kiros, who is a socialist. She hates Israel. And what we're seeing in the Democratic Party is a split between traditional Democrats, traditional liberals, and this new breed of socialists. We've already seen Bill Maher and James Carville, well-known Democratic Party supporters, say they don't like where the party is going. So
4: yeah,
5: it looks like
4: a split coming. Also, you mentioned the Jews and the Democrats. The Jews make up a substantial percentage of the voting bloc for Democrats, especially in New York, in Florida. And there is a war between the Jews and these far-left socialists who hate Israel, and by de facto, they don't like Jews who in any way would support Israel. So I don't know what's going to happen. That's a great dividing line. The Democrat Party, they may splinter. We'll see. The Democrat Socialist of America, that's the name of this new organization that's getting a lot of attention. Why are they getting a lot of attention, Abe?
6: They're getting attention because they're running candidates. They are expressly articulating a Marxist worldview and saying out loud what the Democrat Party has largely denied for the last, I guess, 20 years. They're saying, no, this is what we are. We're socialists. We're loud. We're proud. And we're here to take over the Democrat Party.
4: My heart goes out. I hate it for the Democrat Party that they're having to go through this, you know, civil war, if they will. And it's not going to be fun to watch. We'll see you next time.
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20: Welcome to the Chutzpah edition of Entertainment Tonight. Tonight on Wretched Radio, perhaps better titled, Let's Just Keep Putting Words into the Mouth of Our Savior. Shall we? Perhaps the leader in that endeavor would be The Chosen, which continues to grow in popularity. You'll recall a couple of years ago, 3 years ago, I believe, pride flags were spotted on equipment used to film the show about our Savior. That was defended by the producer saying, hey, we don't discriminate in who they hire as a contractor. We don't care about politics or religion when it comes to who works on the set of The Chosen. And actually a part of that, I could affirm that to a degree. If you've got people that you're hiring, they are doing tasks that have nothing to do with the content, nothing to do with the messaging, nothing to do with theology, then I can get that to a degree. Hiring actors to portray our Savior and the disciples that are not believers. Jesus is very Roman Catholic. He's got his own ministry hustle going on the side. I think he's got that prayer app and you get to pray the rosary with Jesus of the Chosen. I think that I would care about that. Nevertheless, somebody just spotted the new season on the camera equipment. It said bleep ice. And not the bee that reported this asked the question, how does this keep happening? My question would be, how does it not happen more often? There's another put words into the mouth of Jesus story that is going to be coming out in October. The Shack Part 2. Oh, great. Just what we needed. More outright heresy. You may recall, I believe the book was released 11 years ago, 2015. They then made a movie, if I'm not mistaken, in 2017. The book was atrocious. The movie, if it were possible, is even worse. I remember watching it on an aeroplane ride. It was there and it's like, no, okay. Oh, I was making as many grunting sounds as my wife made when we were driving from St. Paul to, I believe it was to Rochester, Minnesota, as she was reading John Eldridge's Wild at Heart. That was maybe about the same time. No, it was probably longer ago, probably about 20 years ago when Wild at Heart came out. Mrs. Friel said, okay, a bunch of hullabaloo about this book, a lot of people complaining about it, including her husband. And she said, I'm just going to try to read it. And so we're in a car ride. She opens it up. I'm quiet. And I start hearing this from the passenger seat. This was like the first page. By the time she got to the third page, I'm hearing, oh, come on. That's ridiculous. That's Wild at Heart. I'm not going to make sounds like that. But I did make sounds pretty close to it when I was riding on the airplane watching the movie The Shack. It was an abomination. And now they're coming out with version 2 with The Shack Revisited. I think the tease that I got, because they were interviewing William P. Young, who's the author of it,
16: they were interviewing him, and he said that basically one of the critiques already is the murderer of the child has been arrested and is in jail. And apparently it's a pretty soft take on penal justice. Got to understand, yeah, the guy murdered a girl, but got to understand he had a pretty hard upbringing. Life was pretty hard for him. So let's have a little sympathy for these people on death row that murdered people. And then he says, to his credit at least, sort of, he says, but that shouldn't excuse what they do. Then why are you showcasing that message? That aside, we can anticipate more heresy. William P. Young claiming, yeah, people are going to they're going to have a problem with it, but I don't care so much about that. Well, he should care, and so should every single pastor in Western civilization where this heretical book will be distributed. Do you remember all of the critiques of the original Shack? It was a bit of a scandal. It should have been much louder. In fact, I would humbly submit to you, dear pastor, there are some books that really do demand some sort of recognition, even potentially from the pulpit. I'm always like really, really cautious about when to suggest to a pastor, hey, this might be something you might want to preach about or at least mention with the authority of the pulpit, because it's such a big deal. I think certain books rise to that level where pastors should at least consider, don't take it from me, I'm just a talk show, what am I? A talk show jockey. No, that's what you used to be. Used to be a... just a talk show host. That's all I am, is just a talk show host.
17: That's what I would say.
16: Okay. I have no business telling a pastor what to preach from the pulpit. I would simply encourage you, when a massive book like Jesus Calling comes out, I would encourage you, tell your congregation to hang up the phone. It's not Jesus Calling. It's your imagination, or it's something much more sinister. But Jesus doesn't pick up the phone and call everybody on an individual basis, let alone allow them to codify extra-biblical revelation. I think Wild at Heart would have been one of those books. Purpose-Driven Life would have been one of those books. And The Shack most certainly would have been one of those books. Let's take a trip down memory lane, shall we? The Trinity in The Shack is portrayed unbiblically. They commit something called patripassionism, or at least gets really close. It gives the impression that all three persons of the Trinity experienced the crucifixion equally. It was just the second person. If you even imply that the first person suffered, that is a heretical doctrine known as patripassionism, that the Father suffered. It was just the Son. Further, the Father is portrayed as becoming incarnate. He appears physically as Papa, but the Father is a spirit. Only Jesus was incarnate. God the Father was portrayed as a woman. Now, some people went, oh, you're just complaining because it's a black woman. No, we're complaining because it's a woman. Skin color, irrelevant. Portraying the Father as a woman, first of all, portraying the Father, period, but portraying him as a woman, it's Father. How much more clear did he need to make it? All the pronouns, he, him, he. Why can't God choose his own pronouns, Mr. Shack writer? The Holy Spirit is portrayed as a woman. Her name is Sarayu. And again, the scripture never portrays the Holy Spirit as anything but male. There are some people who lamented and complained, including Tim Challies. A visual representation of God is a big second commandment no-no. Personal experience replaced scripture. It was all about just chatting with God, God chatting with us. And that was the focus as opposed to the Bible. So it diminishes the authority of the Bible and the sufficiency of scripture. Very low view of the Bible, elevated feelings and experience and dialogue and personal encounters. Oh, yeah. And it also taught universalism. This book was very bad. And now because it sells, Jimmy, when you try to, who's publishing this book? I didn't see who's taking credit for this glop. Universalism is in the book. Everybody gets to be reconciled to God. Hell is minimized. God never condemns anyone. Judgment is minimized. Nothing about God's wrath and justice and judgment, which means, of course, the cross has to be altered. Then what was the point of the death of Jesus? If it isn't penal substitutionary atonement, it's something else. God's wrath downplayed. Sin becomes its own punishment. You punish yourself. Penal substitutionary atonement, gone. It's all about healing and being made whole and traumatic experiences. Hell denied. Justice subordinated to love. And this is anti-institutional theology. They've got Jesus saying, I don't create institutions. Well, except for the institution of the church, marriage, civil government, all ordained by God. It's anti-church in tone. It's continuationism. It's a therapeutic gospel. In other words, from page to page, it is loaded with horrific and heretical theology. Pastor, maybe this would be one of those times where you need to warn your people. Who's the publisher, Jimmy?
17: Apiary.
16: Who?
17: That's Apiary. Apiary.
16: I have never heard of that one.
17: Nope.
16: Hey, this might be, we might have a silver lining in this dark cloud. No Christian publisher wanted to touch this heretical bad boy. Let's hope that's the case. This is Wretched Radio on American Family Radio.
21: 369 million. 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
1: Important dates in Christian history. 70 AD. Titus destroys Jerusalem and the temple. The separation between Christianity and Judaism deepens, and Christians spread throughout the Roman Empire, spreading the gospel as they go. God uses tragedy to forward his great commission. 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
20: Take it away, Jimmy!
17: Where am I taking it?
20: You know, take it. Just
17: take it?
20: Take it. Be like Calgon. Take it away. This is Wretched Radio. Go ahead. Do that promotion for the new thing that we are launching today.
17: Yeah. So
20: cringe for me to do it.
17: It's called Exalt the King, and it is the preaching ministry of Alpharetta Bible Church. So Exalt the King with host Todd Friel.
20: Uh-huh.
17: Well, it's not really hosting. It's just the sermons of Todd Friel. So, yeah, you can find that at Exalt the King, wherever you podcast at. All the podcast places in the world. Good stuff.
20: Even that was squirmy for me.
17: Hey, the good news is they can hear you talk about 1 Peter.
20: Now you're making fun of me now.
17: No. Would I ever do that?
20: Hey. You try to be in a sermon, be in a book of the Bible, and not talk about it regularly.
17: I know.
20: Just go, and that's the point of studying the Bible tenaciously. When you really bury yourself in the Bible, it just bleeds out of you. It just comes out. You can't help it. You've probably experienced that. You know, I was just reading in the Bible this morning, and it applies to this situation. Why does that happen? It's because you're filling your noggin with truth, and the fresher it is, the more that it is inclined to come out in spur of the moment type of thinking. That's why we need to be constantly and repeatedly immersing ourselves in the Bible. Peter, I think, said it twice. Paul also made the same claim. I'm going to repeat this for you. I have no problems repeating myself. Why? Because we forget. And be honest, you've been reading the Bible for decades, and you can still read something and go, huh, that's really interesting. I don't remember ever reading that at all. Why? Because our brains are like sieves, and we need to stop them up by constantly immersing ourselves in the Bible. So you try to preach through 1 Peter and not refer to it all the time, pally boy. This is episode 1. I'm just going to read the Daily Bob. When Christians face hostility and persecution, oh, Jimmy, maybe you reported on it. I believe it was in Nigeria. It was a pastor and 6 other Christians that were executed and dumped on the side of the road.
17: Mm-mm.
20: There is
17: terrible.
20: Nasty business going on with our brothers and sisters. India, Nigeria, North Korea, of course, China. We got to be praying regularly for our brothers and sisters who are being persecuted. And no, you won't feel bad about it, I guess. But wouldn't it be great to get to heaven and meet some of our persecuted brothers and sisters and be able to say, I prayed for you a lot. I really did. I prayed for you a lot. Don't miss that opportunity. When Christians face hostility and persecution, writes this thing that's sitting on my desk, our instinct is often to ask what we should do, but 1 Peter confronts us with a deeper question about who we should be. Todd Friel reveals why your holiness, submission, and hope matter when the pressure rises and the world is watching. See how God can use even suffering and seemingly mundane obedience to advance the gospel and glorify Christ. That would be episode 1 of Exalt the King. 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
17: Yeah, I go, and this is going to sound weird, but I go every day.
20: To listen to your news broadcast.
17: I didn't say why I went every day. I just go.
16: But I know. You want to make sure they picked a good picture of you.
17: No.
16: I see how this works.
17: I want to make sure it posted.
16: Ah. But there's so much stuff there.
17: It is. Oh,
16: yeah. It's just and what was the somebody had hermeneutics is there. So there's free hermeneutics. Somebody was asking about, you know, how to interpret and read the Bible rightly. Herman, who is there? But that, oh, it was Drive-By Marriage. Drive-By Marriage. I was looking through Drive-By Marriage again. I'm telling you, if you're thinking about getting married, you got a boyfriend or a girlfriend, go through Drive-By Marriage. If you're newly married, save yourself years of pain. Listen to Drive-By Marriage and do the free study guide. If you've been married for a long time, I'm telling you, it will be a good tune-up for you. If there is especially, if there's arguing in your home, Drive-By Marriage, I was looking through the study questions. It is so good. And it's so free. So why wouldn't you go and take advantage of it? You can also use it as a group. You can listen to the short lectures, about 15 minutes long, and everybody can break out and do the study questions together. Because I am still just shocked at how many Christians, despite no doubt being told, and it's probably just our default, really, we think that marriage is about making us happy. And the twist in God's plan for marriage is, no, it's not about making you happy. It's about making you holy. And if you pursue holiness together, guess what the benefit and result is? You'll be happy. Then, so we're just missing a step. It's not wrong to think that marriage can make you happy. It can. It can make you thrilled to pieces. In fact, I was talking to a fellow and he was sharing a story of a buddy of his whose wife is deteriorating mentally because of Alzheimer's. And he was sharing that his love for his wife in caring for her as she now enters the twilight phase of her life has grown. It's increased. Now, how does that work exactly? She, if you will, is not making him happy by even being able to communicate, have memories and shared experiences together, to even go out to dinner and have a nice conversation. All of that is gone, and yet his love is growing. Why? Because marriage is not primarily about happiness. It is about holiness. And as you grow together in holiness, the fruit of happiness will be produced. Drive-By Marriage, it's available at fortisplus.org. Hey, more entertainment tonight. Whatever we're calling this segment, the BBC announces a major new Jesus docuseries. Jimmy, I am so relieved. We're finally going to get the straight scoop on who Jesus is.
17: From the BBC?
16: Yeah. Oh, yeah. Well, they're drawing on the latest historical research, archaeological discoveries, technological innovation, and expert testimony. I bet I won't know a single expert. This four-part series will expand and sharpen our understanding of one of the most influential people in history. No, he is hands down the most influential person. Hands down. It was something that I wrote, which, here, this to prove my point about forgetting, I was reading something and I went, oh, I'm going to have to remember that. Oh, wait a second. I wrote that. How could I not? Oh, it's from the man who split time. If we're billions of years old, why aren't we living in the year 4,292,867,124 period? Just no BC, no AD. Huh? Why not? Why not? Because there was a man who split time. He was the most influential person. There isn't even anybody who comes close to the influence of Jesus Christ. No, but we have a tendency to think contemporary figures because we feel it, we experience, we see it on the news. Well, that person's pretty powerful. I promise you, they will be as forgotten as Julius Caesar. Now, of course, we know his name, but does anybody sit around going, you know, one of the most influential human beings to ever live was Julius Caesar? No. Why? Because time reveals no human being's impact is that great or lasting, except for one, Jesus Christ. According to the BBC, scholars and leading thinkers from Christianity, Judaism, and Islam hit the brakes right there, will contribute to the series. Should be wonderful to get the opinion of people who actually hate Jesus. That should just be really good. Or who have a distorted view of Jesus Christ. The Jews and Muslims do not believe that Jesus Christ was fully God, fully man. And Jewish people don't even recognize him as a prophet. Islam does, but a mere prophet. Quote, Jesus Christ is one of the most recognized and influential figures in human history, says the BBC, yet what we know about him comes from remarkably few sources, but those sources are the most reliable. I'm sorry, with all due respect to the BBC, I don't need archaeological discoveries. I don't need the latest historical research. I have a more sure word. I have a prophetic word. I have a verified word. I have an eyewitness word. That is the testimony that is reliable. What?
17: No, that's what I was going to break in and say. I don't need expert testimony. We have eyewitness testimony.
16: It doesn't get any better than that.
17: Absolutely.
16: It's everything that you need. Well, you know, it comes from those dusty old books. Are you kidding? That have been scrutinized, analyzed, criticized for 2,000 years and have withstood the test of time. So I don't know what you're doing for 4 hours. Probably could find a better way to fill it than watching the BBC Jesus docuseries. 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
3: Hello, this is Walker Wildman. Midterm elections are less than 90 days away. America will soon choose between continuing to return government to biblical values or turning away from these values. We could even lose the U.S. Supreme Court. We could see Trump administration officials impeached by a left-wing Congress. 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
25: Know your reformers. John Wycliffe, called the Morning Star of the Reformation, was a professor at Oxford in the 1300s who preached against papal authority in matters of doctrine, politics, and church practice. After his death, his bones were dug up, burned, and spread over the river. This is Wretched Radio with Todd Friel.
16: Yes, I would have shared this article even if I weren't serving as a pastor. This is Wretched Radio G3 asking the question, what do you do when your pastors don't take your advice? Well, the short answer, of course, is you leave. That's what you just go. You just leave. And whatever you do, please don't tell your pastor you're headed out the door. Just skedaddle. No, that's actually not the right answer, but unfortunately, that's just what a lot of people do. Speaking of which, And not to put this G3 article on the back burner, but I'm going to for a moment. A buddy of mine sent me, I think I mentioned this about a week or two ago, sent me the covenant statement of their church that their members affirm every 3 months at a member meeting. I was told Tom Askell's church, founders.org, his church, Grace Church, they do it every month. Their members get together every single month. That is really interesting to me that they get together that regularly. My initial like knee-jerk reaction to hearing that was, I think I like that idea. Doesn't need to be long or drawn out, but it brings the members together. A reminder, hey, we're all in ministry together. Speaking of which, I had an idea this morning. Don't laugh. I can have ideas on occasion. I'm not saying they're good ideas. I'm just telling you. I had an idea this morning. We're looking for somebody at our church to lead the senior ministry. The name that I've discovered, it's not unique. Primetimers. The Primetimers ministry. Looking for somebody to lead that. And so put an announcement into the newsletter, the midweek newsletter that'll go out from the church on Wednesday to say, if you're looking for a ministry, we're looking for somebody to lead the Primetimers. And I thought that is a really, really good way to ask somebody what they do at church. Not how are you involved? Will you volunteer? What's your ministry here? Because that's what it is, isn't it? If you are serving in your church, that's your ministry. Maybe you think that setting up chairs is a drag. That's your ministry. You are serving your local body. It is a ministry of service. It's one of the spiritual gifts. Wouldn't it be refreshing for all of us to see the tasks and assignments that we have at church as ministry as opposed to, well, it's what I've been doing for the last 6 years, and so I guess I'm going to keep doing it until my back goes out. You've got a ministry. So I would ask you, what's your ministry at church? And if you don't have one, find one. Find one. Just you can start your own ministry, and you wouldn't even need your elders' permission. You're going to encourage three people every Sunday. That's your ministry. I am going to find three people and I'm going to say a good word to them. I'm going to speak a benediction over them, if you will. I'm going to eulogize them while they can still breathe. That's my ministry. You can do that. Is prayer your ministry? Could be. Don't need permission to run that ministry. See it as a ministry, not a task, not an assignment. Ministry. And that's why I like that concept, because it reminds us that we are all in this church together. Sounded like an Al Jarreau song. We're in this church together. You don't even know who Al Jarreau is.
17: I've not heard that name in years. Remember, I used to play Bonnie Raitt.
16: Want to know a little secret, Jimmy? Probably not, but I'll tell you anyway. Al Jarreau is one of my favorites.
17: Yeah.
16: I listen to him at the gym pretty much every time I'm at the gym. Even though he hasn't cranked out, he's been dead now for a number of years. And his good stuff really ended at probably around the 90s. But I listen to him all the time. I don't know, just for some reason. So we're in this church together. Hat tip to Al Jarreau. Because that's what the church is. We're in Christ together. We are doing spiritual work together. We are united together. And that's why I like the idea also of doing a regular membership meeting. Hey, just checking in, fellow ministers. Let's talk about what's going on inside of this local congregation. Here is the membership covenant from this local church. This might be something, if you want this, by the way, I'm sure James wouldn't mind me forwarding this statement from their church. This is the congregation now, reads this together, quarterly. Having been brought by divine grace to repent and believe in the Lord Jesus Christ and to surrender our lives to Him, and having been baptized upon our profession of faith in the name of the Father, Son, and the Holy Spirit, we do now, relying on His grace, solemnly and joyfully enter into covenant with one another to glorify God by making disciples of all nations. And then it's got a number of categories underneath it. Unity. We will strive and pray for the unity of the Spirit in the bond of peace, and will stand together against divisions of the church. That is such a good thing to remind us all of. We've all experienced church splits, haven't we? This is a reminder. Hey, we're gonna strive to not split. We are going to be bonded together in the unity of the Spirit. One anotherness. We'll walk together in brotherly love, exercising mutual care as members of one another, being faithful to pray for one another, encourage one another, rejoicing at each other's happiness, endeavoring with tenderness and sympathy to bear each other's burdens and sorrows. What great reminders these are. And it goes on and on and on with all of the affirmations of being in church together. Now, there is one that I would actually strengthen. At the very end, it's about upon departure. I mean, the other categories are mutually admonishing, discipling one another, that we are a gospel community, corporate worship, what is done there, pursuit of holiness, missions and evangelistic faithfulness, supporting the church. That's a good thing to remind everybody of. And pastor, it'll keep you from having to talk about money from the pulpit. Unless, of course, you're in 2 Corinthians 8 and 9. We'll work together to support the ministry of the church by upholding its mission, submitting to our elders, using our gifts for the edification of one another, and praying for its health. We'll contribute cheerfully and regularly to the support of the ministry, the expenses of the church, the relief of the needy, and the spread of the gospel to all nations. What a great reminder. Church discipline, it's something that we will do out of brotherly love. But then the last one was upon departure. And this is the one that I think we might beef up. If we do something like this at ABC, this would be something that I think we beef up. This is what this one church said. Upon departure, we will, when we move from this place, as soon as possible, unite with some other church where we can carry out the spirit of this covenant and the principles of God's word. Here's a conversation. You want to know what pastors talk about when they get together? This first phrase. We will, when we move from this place, as soon as possible, unite with some other church. Some pastor at the table would say, what do you mean as soon as possible? Shouldn't they have a church before they leave this place? I think so. Now, I get it. They're moving to a different state. But I would also say this, and this is going to sound like, whoa, that's heavy, Mrs. Marsh, that if you can find a home to move into and a job to go to work at, shouldn't we be finding a church before we move to be the centerpiece of our lives? That's what pastors debate and discuss. Furthermore, I would consider adding something that says you do need to be in communication with the elders as to your progress. If there's going to be a time, a downtime, need to know, because if you just go away, if you just disappear without communication, well, the church should not be leaving you alone. The church should be chasing after you. If you just go away and then nobody's seen you for a month or two, the church should be knocking on your door saying, hey, where you been, brother? Where you been, sister? Out of care and compassion. Because all too often, people will just vamoose. They'll start going even to another church and they won't communicate it. The church membership really is a two-way street. It is the individual committing to the church. That's what so much of this covenant statement was about. But it is also a commitment of the church to you that if you disappear, we're in a panic about you. We're worried about you. And until you find yourself in another church, you're a member of this church. Leaving should be done more formally than just skedaddling. If you plan to go, you really should inform your elders, hey, this is what we're doing. This is where we're at. This is why we're going. Even if it happens to be about the church and the need to go, you believe to go to another church, that can be done amicably among brothers and sisters. But to not communicate it and to just go, it leaves the church grieving, because the church has also covenanted with you. All that to say, If you want are interested in this particular statement, can send that to you. You might be interested in applying some or all of it, and maybe even bolstering up this last statement. We're going to take a look at that, I think, and consider, how can we state it? That if you go, it must be with, I'm going to use the word, permission of your elders. This is Wretched Radio on American Family Radio.
4: Look, I'm going to be straight with you. Every man knows what it's like to fight a battle no one else can see. You wake up, you're determined that today is going to be different. This time, you're going to be stronger than the temptation. But then evening comes. And there you are again, right back where you started. You're making promises to yourself that you already know deep down that you're not going to keep tomorrow. Here's what no one wants to admit. You can't win this fight with willpower. Trust me, if determination alone could break the chains of lust and sin, you would already be free. You've probably figured that out by now. The filters, the accountability apps, the promises to your wife or to yourself, they're just band-aids on a wound that needs surgery. Real freedom, the kind that actually lasts, it only comes when Christ changes you from the inside out. Not just your habits, but your actual heart. That's what Todd Friel gets into very deeply with his resource, Play the Man. 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Hey, thanks for listening to Wretched Radio today. Let me ask you a question. Have you experienced any type of real change in the areas of your life that really need it the most? Or do you find yourself just getting by, just figuring out a way to manage to the next day? Look, a lot of people have gotten really good at managing their anger, managing their anxiety, managing the habits that they've formed. But management, it's not the same as transformation. That's why one of the world's leading podcasts today is Transformed with Dr. Greg Gifford. Greg is a professor at the Masters University and a fellow here at Fortis Institute as well. And his whole focus is helping people experience the kind of change that only comes through the sufficient word of God. And this kind of content is only possible because of our gospel partners. If you've been blessed by our ministry, I would love to ask you to prayerfully consider joining us as an ongoing monthly gospel partner. I know you have questions about that, and we have answers at fortisinstitute.org. Wretched, amazing grace, amazing gospel. You know those really big questions you get when your kid comes home from college? You know the ones about whether God exists, if the Bible can be trusted, why there's evil in the world, or what's wrong with everyone else's view on sexuality? Yeah, those. 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
6: Lexicon. The Incarnation is one of the greatest miracles recorded in the Bible. At the Incarnation, the eternal God became a human being. 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Jesus Christ is 100% human and 100% God, the only acceptable sacrifice for the forgiveness of sins.
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16: What do you do when your pastors don't take your advice? This is Wretched Radio. And please note, this wonderful article from G3 is super helpful. And my commentary is not intended to be the end-all be-all to address every single scenario and dynamic in a church, because I think simultaneously, even as we remember that the pastors are charged to be the chief shepherds, under-shepherds with a limited degree of authority, only in as much as that authority is given by God himself through his word, the congregation also has some authority. The congregation has some power. The congregation is to make sure that doctrine is pure in this place. The congregation is to make sure there are no straying sheep in this place and that they will be involved in discipline. I believe that the congregation should be involved in big things, big decisions that impact them. The congregation shouldn't be voting on every single thing. A congregation would be stuck in the mud if the congregation had to vote on everything, or you'd be going to church meetings a lot. We let the elders make a ton of decisions, but if it's something that's impactful, that has to do with a large amount of money, that has to do with calling an elder, buying a building, these are things that I believe the congregation really should be involved in. So the congregation isn't just supposed to cower to every dictate of the elders. Oh, I brought it to the elder's attention. He said no, so I'll just zip it. Now, I don't think that that's wise to make that statement. G3 doesn't make that statement either. But I think we need to at least take a look at some guiding principles and rules. I think in general, now, unless you got a stinker of a pastor and then you got different issues, and those should be addressed as opposed to the difference of opinion you're having on a particular piece of church business that you've given your opinion on, that I think the exception should be that if your pastor doesn't take your advice, you submit to that. That's the rule. It's the rule. Do I believe that there can be exceptions? Of course, there must be. Why? Because what if the advice is something along the lines of theology, keeping doctrine pure? The congregation has to have that power. Now, let's just say, though, for instance, it's the length of the sermon. And let's just say you've got a really powerful opinion about that. Whether you think it should be shorter or longer, you just really think that that's important. And the pastor disagrees, and he keeps doing exactly what he's doing. Who wins? To whom does the victory go? Well, first of all, I don't think it should be looked at that way. I think the rule is, unless it is something theological, unless it that is damaging to the body, unless it is something that has to do with a large amount of money, I think the principles set up for us is that we submit to our elders. G3, writing the article, what do you do when your pastors don't take your advice? First, let's be clear. They wrote, church members should absolutely share their thoughts, concerns, and counsel with their pastors. Amen to that. Proverbs commends an abundance of counselors. Pastors are not exempt from its wisdom. And good pastors should solicit that. They should. And pastor, you should. Because remember, we're fellow sheep too. We need counsel. We need help too. So this the article from G3 is not intended to just squash any sort of congregational contribution to how the place is run. But it continues, but when you share, weigh the scales honestly. What is for you an opinion formed in a moment or even over a few months of observation that can often be something your pastors have wrestled with for years? So in other words, when you give advice to the pastor, there's a pretty good chance pastors already thought about this a lot. Now, maybe not. And the pastor might go, oh, brilliant. Why didn't I think of that? Excellent. Thank you. But there's a really good chance if it's something that you want changed in the church, that at least some thought and prayer has gone into it. From G3, the service order you tweak may reflect convictions about worship that they have built through long study of Scripture. They've got opinions too. The ministry idea you're proposing may be something the elders evaluated 3 times before you joined the church. The counsel you're offering may be counsel they have heard, researched, prayed over, and answered 12 times across their years of ministry. Now, that doesn't make your input worthless. It makes it one input among many, received by men whose calling requires them to think about these things constantly. That's a good word. Simultaneously, I would say this to the elders. Well, never for a second should we think that the congregation are theological knuckleheads. I don't need to listen. Congregation are theological knuckleheads.

0: ones to, quote, keep watch over your souls as those who will give an account, Hebrews 13:17, Rexella. The Holy Spirit made them overseers to shepherd the church of God, Acts 20:28. So when your pastors weigh your counsel and decide differently than what you would have them do, they aren't dismissing you. They're doing the very job God gave them, and they will be judged for that. The biblically ordered response is not resentment, but trust, submitting, so that they will do this with joy and not with groaning. For this would be unprofitable for you, Hebrews 13:17 again. That is, I think, the guiding principle and rule. And if you've got godly elders, are they going to be perfect? Of course not. But you see them striving. They're shepherds. They're trying. They're not aloof. They're engaged with the congregation. Their preaching and teaching is earnest and studied. Then trust them. Trust them. Submit to that. Otherwise, there will be a lot of acrimony. You will be making their job harder, which will actually affect you negatively, and you're probably going to be finding yourself church shopping a lot. This is from G3 again. Paul understood that a man cannot be both a people pleaser and a servant of Christ. A pastor whose convictions hold steady under the steady drip of opinions is often displaying exactly the backbone the office requires. Stability is not necessarily stubbornness. Can be, but then it's really not stability, it's just stubbornness. It's what you would hope for in the men who watch over you. So third, writes G3, this may be the most counterintuitive point. You shouldn't want your pastors to adjust easily because it indicates they don't have a backbone. They maybe haven't studied these issues. They don't have a spine at all. You don't want that. You do want a pastor with convictions who is willing to graciously listen, graciously weigh, graciously pray, and then render a decision. And then on the other hand, that should be a decision that you can be satisfied with. Okay, I trust these individuals. That is why trust is such a key component with the relationship between elder and with the sheep. That's why secrecy is so bad. That is why, in my opinion, hiding financial statements, not being an open book, not allowing people to come to elder meeting. You want to come to an elder meeting and address us? The door is open. Before the elder meeting starts, you are welcome to come. Because if there isn't that sort of accountability and transparency, there's going to be trust that is lacking. And that means when a decision is made or when somebody hears about a decision that they didn't particularly care for, look out, look out. Everything above concerns matters of wisdom. This is G3. Wisdom, philosophy of ministry, and lower tier judgment calls, the things about which faithful Christians can disagree. None of this advice that you just heard from G3 applies when pastors are acting in clear conflict with Scripture. In that case, sir, madam of the congregation, you have an obligation not to defer, but to appeal to the Word. Furthermore, you can also bring it to other members, not to gossip, but to address the elder. If an elder is straying, there is biblical permission for that. Here's the shape of health, writes G3. Members who speak freely and hold their opinions loosely, and pastors who listen genuinely and hold their convictions firmly. There's the principle. There's the rule. A member who shares counsel without demanding compliance is displaying humility. A pastor who receives counsel without surrendering conviction is displaying courage. And a church that has both is displaying Christ. I would remind you, there are exceptions. There are some exceptions in times when that is needed, which the Bible gives permission for the congregation to address out of concern, but the appeal isn't to opinion, it's to the authority of the Word with a great deal of respect. And if a congregation is acting like that, you should be able to avoid a whole lot of church splits. And wouldn't that be nice?
1: 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So my mom and I were finally starting to connect. Our relationship was getting so much better. And then, just 3

0: 3 months later, she had a stroke.
1: After a great spiritual breakthrough, God's people often find themselves facing a new trial. For example, the book of Exodus tells us about the children of Israel at a place called Rephidim. That's where God told Moses to strike a rock and water came out. The people had witnessed a miracle. And then, almost the very next verse, they were off to the desert of Sinai. God led them into that desert, and He was with them there. He's with us too when we face dry times spiritually. That's why your desert can actually become a place of blessing. There are aspects of God's character, His heart, and His ways that we can't see anywhere else but in the desert. So the next time you head into a difficult situation, remember, God will never abandon you. With Seeking Him, I'm Nancy DeMoss Wagamuth.
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5: There's a civil war going on inside the Democrat Party. What's going on?
6: In Colorado, we've had a spate. New York City had three Democratic Socialists win their primaries. Now in Colorado, a 30-year incumbent, Diana DeGette, lost to Milot Kiros, who is a socialist. She hates Israel. And what we're seeing in the Democratic Party is a split between traditional Democrats, traditional liberals, and this new breed of socialists. We've already seen Bill Maher and James Carville, well-known Democratic Party supporters, say they don't like where the party is going. So this is a split coming.
5: Also, you mentioned the Jews and the Democrats. The Jews make up a substantial percentage of the voting bloc for Democrats, especially in New York, in Florida. And there is a war between the Jews and these far-left socialists who hate Israel, and by de facto, they don't like Jews who in any way would support Israel. So I don't know what's going to happen. That's a great dividing line. The Democrat Party, they may splinter. We'll see. Yeah. The Democrat Socialist of America. That's the name of this new organization that's getting a lot of attention. Why are they getting a lot of attention, Abe?
7: They're getting attention because they're running candidates. They are expressly articulating a Marxist worldview and saying out loud what the Democrat Party has largely denied for the last, I guess, 20 years. They're saying, no, this is what we are. We're socialists. We're loud. We're proud. And we're here to take over the Democrat Party.
5: My heart goes out. I hate it for the Democrat Party that they're having to go through this, you know, civil war, if they will. And it's not going to be fun to watch. We'll see you next time.
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12: The mission of AFA is to inform, equip, and activate individuals and families to strengthen the moral foundations of American culture and give aid to the church here and abroad in its task of fulfilling the Great Commission. AFA upholds the truth that all human beings, including the unborn, are created in the image of God and are worthy of life, liberty, and the pursuit of happiness.
8: Thank you for standing with the American Family Association.
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15: Attributes of God. God is merciful. While he does not permit evil to go unpunished, he withholds his justice for a time. Though God is storing up wrath for the day of judgment, every day we continue to live is evidence of God's mercy and another chance to repent and trust in Christ for salvation. 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
16: Let's talk politics. Politics. I want to talk politics. Politics. This is Wretched Radio. Perhaps you're familiar with a very popular Methodist preacher named Adam Hamilton. He's from Kansas, and he's decided to throw his hat into the political ring. In other words, he's taking a downgrade from being a pastor to being a politician. Speaking of which, did I practice self-control on Sunday? We were talking about in Alpharetta Bible Church during the sermon, talking about the most beautiful place on the earth. Most beautiful place on the earth is the assembling of the saints in a local body. Why? Because that is the densest expression of God's presence on earth. Why? Because God is indwelling all of those people. So when all of those people get together, what are we? We are the presence of God on the planet. Doing what? Well, we are expressing the highest form of communication, which would be worship toward the true and living God. Why? Because music is something only humans can do. Poetry is the highest form of communication, and the object of our worship, God, is the highest object in the universe. So you can't do anything loftier than worship God with the body. With the assembly, the great gathering together, that's what we're doing in church. It is a supernatural thing that's happening in church. Why? Because the preaching of the word is affecting each individually differently as God prescribes and as his Holy Spirit works. In other words, what happens on a Sunday morning, it is a big deal. It is a cosmic deal. It's an eternal deal. And furthermore, it because we were in Psalm 84, how lovely are your dwelling places, O Lord Almighty. Better is one day in your courts than 1,000 in the tents of the wicked. I'd rather be a doorkeeper than spend time with wicked people. Why did the psalmist sing like that? Because at that time, underneath that, I'm going to say a dispensation, the temple was the most beautiful place in the world. But what did the temple prefigure? Jesus. What did Jesus do? He tabernacled with us and he made us little temples. So when we get together as little temples, we're being built up into one big living stone house. In other words, the temple prefigured the church. What does the church prefigure? Heaven. So you've got the temple, the place where God would reside on earth. It was his throne on earth. Behind a veil, and only one man once a year could go into his presence, and only if he had been purified through sacrifice, otherwise he'd be whacked. The church is God dwelling in people, courtesy of Jesus Christ. What is heaven? It is going to be God's people dwelling with him, not him dwelling in us, but we dwelling with him in eternity, face to face with God. So the temple prefigured the church prefigures heaven. Knowing that, we should be thrilled to pieces to go to church, but knowing that, and this is the part that I edited out because I was tempted, but I didn't want to take our focus off of the Lord. Why do we put so much emphasis into politics? Why do we put so much time and energy and just emotional fervor and longing and hope in politics when it is clearly not even close to being as important or beautiful as the church. Jesus didn't die for government. He died to make us the bride of Christ, the church. Yes, what I just said is nobody should ever be involved in politics, and we're complete loser theology, and politics doesn't matter. That's exactly what I said. So now that we've got that, okay, that's not what I said. I didn't say politics is irrelevant. I just said church is way more relevant. Can we all live with that? Church is more important. Church is more valuable. Church is more transcendent. Church is more eternal. Can we agree on that? So if that is the case, why oh why do so many of us put more time, energy, and money into the less beautiful place when you've got the most beautiful place in the world doing the most important work in the world inside of your local church? So I practiced that self-control on Sunday. Pretty good, huh, Jimmy?
17: Yeah, I think so.
16: Yeah, I did that. I didn't say a word about it.
17: Oh, congratulations.
16: Just kept it all to myself then. Pastor Adam Hamilton, he's a United Methodist who's downgrading to politics because he's running for office. He's running for U.S. Senate. And guess what? He's going to be facing Senator Roger Marshall because he won the Democratic primary. What or who is an Adam Hamilton? Well, you can thank Adam Hamilton in part to the downgrade of the United Methodist Church. Why? Because Adam Hamilton, who is a gifted speaker, there's no question that he's a gifted communicator. He's also very progressive. He's pro-choice. And he is one who was helping to encourage the United Methodist Church to change its long-held opposition to same-sex marriage. That's Adam Hamilton. And he's saying, I'm running because I want to lead from the middle. No, he doesn't. No, he doesn't. The only people who say that are progressives who want you to think they're not. Because if you're pro LGBT, all that stuff, and pro-choice, well, that's not middle of the road. He's not going to lead that way. That's a total ruse. You need to know his church is the largest United Methodist church in America. It is a massive facility. He's 62 years old. He graduated from Oral Roberts University, so morally, he's not a good charismatic, tell you that much right now. Most charismatics are quite conservative morally. He graduated from there in 1985. He holds a Master of Divinity from Southern United Methodist Church. You should know he served during President Barack Obama's second term on an advisory council on faith-based and neighborhood partnerships and delivered the sermon at Obama's second inaugural prayer service. That automatically disqualifies you as leading from the middle because Barack Obama was wildly right. I suspect he's as wildly right as most progressives these days. He was just more subtle about it in the early 2000s because he had to be. Today's Democratic Party is going absolutely bonkers. I haven't finished the article yet. Oh, wait a second. Maybe I did. I was reading an article. I wonder if I have that in here. It was the relationship. But yeah, I've got it. Never forget, you're listening to the most organized Christian radio program on this station at this time. Don't you forget that. The Marxist-Islamist Alliance feeds on DSA naivete. What is a DSA? The Democratic Socialists. These are the ones that are picking up more seats. Now, originally, it was Ocasio-Cortez. Now, it was, of course, from Minnesota, Ilhan Omar. Why are Muslims running for office and why are they identifying as socialists? Well, this is from The Spectator. David Catron. I'm so sorry, David. I'm trying and I've even got my cheaters on and I can't read that. That's super small print. He writes, Abdul El-Sayed defeated Representative Haley Stevens in Michigan to claim the Democratic nomination for the Senate. This primary was just the latest manifestation of the collaboration between neo-Marxist progressives and radical Islamists. What in the world is going on? According to the article, the affiliation is neither incidental nor harmless. These extremist groups share two common objectives: the destruction of Israel and the corruption of Western democracy. It's called the Red-Green Alliance. And this fellow's contention is, yeah, it'll be an alliance until Muslims transcend and have more power. But once they do, the socialists will be paying for for it, because they're not about being socialists. They're about being Islamists. They're about Sharia law. And Mamdani, of course, in his official swearing-in ceremony, he put his hand on the Quran rather than the Bible. He used official mayoral resources to commemorate Nakba Day. Do you know what that is? It's an Arabic term which means calamity. What day was that? You guessed it. It's when the reestablishment of Israel took place in 1948. To him, it's a calamity. Why? Because he's anti-Israel. And that is what these politicians are about. They're anti-America. They're anti-Israel. And these university campuses, they have these DSA groups. There's one at Columbia University. And they say, quote, "We are Westerners fighting for the total eradication of Western civilization." Zoinks, Scoob. And these people are starting to win elections. And this alliance, here's how the article continues. If the Marxist-Islamist alliance achieves its goals, the armies of the Prophet will set upon their former accomplices. They will not be kind to atheists or socialists, or pretty much anybody else who does not submit peacefully. This is Wretched Radio on American Family Radio.
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20: Hermeneutics. 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When reading the Bible, begin with these three questions. What does it say? What does it mean? What difference does it make? Many common mistakes can be avoided with basic hermeneutics. 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
16: Not to be petty or anything, but I don't think I want to play this clip. This is Wretched Radio. Jimmy, feel free to tell me I'm being petty, but if anybody can be sympathetic to my plight, I think it could be you.
17: Okay.
16: Here's why I don't want to play this clip. I just queued this up. It is Gabe Hughes talking about Adam Hamilton. Adam Hamilton is the United Methodist pastor in Kansas who's now running for U.S. Senate, who claims to be leading from the center when he's pro-LGBTQ, pro-abortion. He's not center. He's a progressive. And I'm not saying he's a socialist. I'm just saying he's a Democrat. And I was going to play this clip from Gabe Hughes. I queued it up and I listened to it and I went, but it's... his voice sounds so much better than mine. Is that petty?
17: Kind of, a little bit. But I understand.
16: You know how it is.
17: Yep.
16: He's got a great voice. Gabe Hughes is also a pastor. He's also the voice of, well, what? I noticed he's doing a lot more shorts these days, too. Keep up the good work, Gabe. He did a treatment of one Adam Hamilton, the largest United Methodist Church in America is pastored by...
21: Adam Hamilton is the founding pastor of Church of the Resurrection outside of Kansas City, the largest United Methodist Church in the country.
16: He's got a really good voice, that Gabe Hughes.
21: He's also running for U.S. Senate in the state of Kansas. In a recent sermon, Hamilton said that the Bible is full of contradictions, but the example that he gave really demonstrates his own ignorance about what the Bible says.
16: Now, you got a pastor who delivers a sermon trying to persuade his congregation the Bible has mistakes. This isn't a guy in the center.
21: Listen to this story he told about a debate he had with another pastor who believes the Bible is inerrant.
22: If I could prove just one mistake in the Bible, will I have won the debate? He said, absolutely. I said, okay, well, I can think of hundreds, but let me just give you one. I said,
16: what sort of a Christian talks like that? Certainly not one who believes in the inerrancy of the Bible. Or the inspiration of the Bible, the infallibility of the Bible. This is a man who's actually trying to persuade his congregation, the largest United Methodist congregation in America, that the Bible has hundreds of mistakes. If that's ever troubled you, by the way, oh, please don't let it. Seriously, I'm in a pretty big room right now. You could line the walls of this room with books that deal with the supposed errors in the Bible. They have been dealt with countless times by scholars over the centuries. The Bible is the most assaulted book that has ever been written. And over and over and over again, brilliant people take the time to defend it and explain, no, that's not what it said. No, that's not what it means. Here's the verse that explains it. Here's why you're lacking clarity. And it's because they have an agenda, and it appears Adam Hamilton has one too.
22: Where did Jesus ascend to heaven from? And he stopped for a second. I said, so you do remember, right? Let me just show you on the map here. In Luke's gospel, Jesus ascends to heaven from the Mount of Olives by Jerusalem. In Matthew's gospel, Jesus ascends to heaven from the Galilee. I said, now look, there's like 75, depending on the route, 75 to 90 miles difference between these two towns. Matthew says one, Luke says the other. They can't both be right. So one of them is wrong. I don't know what you want to call that, but one of them has the place wrong, the location wrong. One of them is by the Sea of Galilee. One of them is in Jerusalem. So I said, it seems to me that I just showed you one mistake in Scripture.
16: That's Gabe. Oh, no. The Bible has a mistake. The whole Christian house comes crumbling down. Not so fast, Pastor.
21: No, Matthew did not say that Jesus ascended into heaven from a mountain in Galilee. At the end of his gospel, it says Jesus taught his disciples in Galilee and gave them the Great Commission, but it does not say he ascended to heaven from there. Nor does it say at the end of Luke's gospel that Jesus ascended from the Mount of Olives. That's actually in the book of Acts. And in Acts 1:3, it says that for 40 days between Jesus' resurrection and his ascension, he appeared to his disciples, showing them that he was alive by many convincing proofs, and he taught them about the kingdom of God. Then as he was speaking, he was lifted up from their midst, and they returned to Jerusalem rejoicing from the Mount of Olives. Mm. The Bible does not contradict itself. Adam Hamilton contradicts the Bible. Beware of false teachers such as these who want you to doubt the truthfulness of God's word. It is only here that we find the words of eternal life through faith in Jesus Christ. Psalm 18:30 says that God's way is perfect, and the word of the Lord proves true when we understand the text.
16: Oh, that was a when we understand the text. He's kind of changed that up a little bit. Where? Okay, so can you find, Jimmy, can you find Gabe under what? Like on Instagram and stuff?
17: You could find him everywhere.
16: Because he's been coming up in my shorts lately, and it's like I'm listening to all, and it's like really, really good stuff. He's a pastor, and he's thoughtful, and he's biblical, and I get to be with him. I sure hope I don't have to speak after him. Am I being petty again? I got to work on some things, don't I? What's the name of that conference at Foothills Community Church?
17: White Harvest Conference.
16: White Harvest.
17: Uh-huh.
16: Uh-huh. And it's being held at Foothills Community Church on what date?
17: September the 12th.
16: September the 12th. September. Who else is going to be there? Justin is going to be there?
17: Justin.
16: Oh, Tim Challies is going to be there.
17: Tim Challies, Gabe, Todd Frielius, and... Ray Rhodes.
16: Okay. So Tim is actually going to come in a day early, and we're going to spend time in the studio. Tim is going to start doing some more stuff, video stuff for us, because he's a Fortis fellow. Looking forward to that a bunch. And he's going to spend time in the studio. You'll hear him here, no doubt about it. And then he's going to be at the White Harvest Conference on September the 12th.
17: That's it.
16: Now, what's the website address for that?
17: It is whiteharvestmin.com.
16: Oh, as in ministries.
17: Right.
16: Would that be Southern for males? Mean.
17: Well, yeah. Whatever's mean. That's what I would say.
16: Yeah. So you can register there if you want to. It's a day-long conference. Just should be a guess, as long as I don't have to follow Gabe. And then Tim Challies is going to preach Sunday morning at Alpharetta Bible Church, which will be a real treat. Looking forward to that. Oodles. WhiteHarvestMean.org?
17: Com.
16: Right on.
17: Yeah.
16: .com. Seminary student and U.S. Senate candidate James Tallarico tells a group of people at a town hall meeting that we're saved by healing the sick. What else do you expect from this political heretic? And he's politically not a heretic. He's theologically a heretic. He was talking about his plan to revamp national health care. In other words, promote socialized medicine at a July the 20th campaign town hall at a church. Hey, a politician can't speak at a church. Hey, we need to take their tax-exempt status away from them. Hey, not a problem as long as you're a Democrat. It's only him. Tallarico replied that the solution for health care and costs is to finish the work of President Obama. Please. And pass a public option so that every single American has access to health, the health care they deserve, because health care is a human right. It's not a privilege. This is a tricky one to dismantle. I don't think healthcare is a privilege any more than I think owning an automobile, or a right rather. I don't think owning a car is a right per se. Like you should have a car. The government should provide you a car because you have the right to a car. And I don't think we have the right to healthcare, which is why I don't think government should be involved in healthcare, because we should desire to take care of the sick. And we should do it out of the goodness of our heart, not through a government mandated program. That's the issue here. His platform calls for every American, regardless of age, to buy into Medicare through a public option alongside drug price negotiation and caps on out-of-pocket costs. So that's deep government involvement in healthcare. And then he uses the Bible, no laments from the left that he does so. If you read our scriptures, what does Jesus spend most of his time doing? It's not preaching, it's not teaching, it's healing, healing the sick. I don't know what's took up the majority of his time. I know we have a ton of record of Jesus healing, but we also have a ton of record of Jesus teaching. Regardless, that isn't providing a mandate for government-facilitated health care. It just means Jesus healed a lot. Then he writes in Matthew 25, Scripture says that how we will be judged and how we will be saved, oh no, is by healing the sick, by feeding the hungry or welcoming the stranger. There's a couple of problems with that. The parable is about visiting, not healing. Second of all, it's aimed at individuals. It's not a manifesto for government-funded programs that provide health care for everybody. And finally, that's not how we get saved. We get saved by grace alone, through faith alone, in Christ alone. James Tallarico, a Presbyterian, should know that, Presbyterian of sorts, should know that instead. He is apparently one who believes you have to earn your way to heaven by healing the sick. Okay, let me ask you a question, James. How many people have you healed? Like Jesus did. Anything less, my friend, and I guess you're in really big trouble, which, quite honestly, James Tallarico is in really big trouble. This is Wretched Radio on American Family Radio.
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1: You know, it's never easy to maintain an intimate, long-term marriage. In some ways, that effort is like trying to channel the mighty Mississippi. If the beautiful river had its own way, it would take a shorter and steeper route to the Gulf of Mexico. Billions of dollars and thousands of man-hours are being invested in the effort to tame the river. If that campaign fails, life in the entire region will change. Now, in some ways, that struggle is a metaphor for the battle to save the family. Without considerable effort and expenditure of resources, banks will overflow and the landscape will be ruined. How will you beat the odds against marital conflict, infidelity, divorce, and custody fights? Keep the powerful currents in their proper channels. Only that measure of determination will preserve the love with which you began.
0: For more information, visit drdobsonminute.org.
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28: Know your church fathers. Ambrose was the Bishop of Milan in the 4th century and one of the four original doctors of the church. He defeated Arianism by appealing to scripture and using well-reasoned arguments. Ambrose reminds us that a faithful teacher is a blessing to generations of Christians.
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16: I'm not going to go down Jimmy's wormhole. You better believe I am. This is Wretched Radio. During the break, you were talking about Gabe Hughes, that he has a preaching peculiarity.
17: Well, I wouldn't call it a peculiarity. Is that Yeah, did I say that?
16: Right? I don't. Apparently, you wouldn't, because I don't think that was the same word I used. Well, actually, you mentioned two. He doesn't
17: He doesn't say and
16: a lot of pastors don't say
17: Well,
16: a lot of pastors do.
17: Yeah,
16: they shouldn't, but they do. It's that's just a matter of discipline. You got to find out. You ask your wife what your tick is. People have all kinds of things that they, at the end of the day, whatever it is, you got to figure out what it is and just squash it. Mm-hmm. Gabe has learned how to do that. He was a radio broadcaster.
17: Radio
16: that's
17: guy.
16: That's why.
17: That's right. Yep.
16: He knows better.
17: Yeah.
16: What was the second one?
17: He doesn't.
16: See what I did there?
17: Yeah, I saw. Okay. I heard. He doesn't use notes.
16: At all?
17: Not that I noticed the last time I was rounding preaching.
16: He's got him on his contact lenses. There's no way he's doing it. He preaches like 45 minutes, right?
17: Yeah, pretty much.
16: No notes whatsoever. Now, there are some preachers historically that have preached without notes. There aren't many, but their notes are memorized. Do you remember David Miller?
17: Oh, yes.
16: David Miller, that wonderful man of God who, yep. He died a few years ago. He was a paraplegic his entire life. And he could only basically move his finger. He had to be taken care of 24/7. And he was a great Southern Baptist preacher. And he would preach about 30 minutes without a single note. But if you were paying attention, you heard how he was able to do it. Doesn't mean he didn't study. It just means he didn't bring his notes with him because he would use a word. They were mnemonic devices. So it would be like, we'll just use the purpose of marriage. You preach for 30 minutes on what is the purpose of marriage, procreation, partnership, pleasure. See that? So he's got those categories memorized through alliteration, and then he just speaks on them and then goes into the next category. And I think if you've got the giftedness for that, knock yourself out. The only thing about that, I think I've thought about doing that, but I know that I would not say stuff that I thought when I was in my study was actually important. And you could say, and I believe this, if the Holy Spirit had wanted you to say it, you'd say it. And if you don't say it, then he didn't want you to say it. So you can rest in that. That's true, but that's akin, I think, it's akin to I'm gonna let the Lord save me, but when the lifeboat comes by, I'm just gonna wait for the Lord to save me. Even though then the helicopter comes by, I'm going to wait for the Lord to save me. You get in the boat, take the helicopter ride. And to not use notes for me would be kind of derelict of duty because I know how fallible I am and how flawed my memory is. I wouldn't bring stuff that perhaps he did want me to say in my study. So for me, notes are kind of essential. Do you want to know how many notes I bring into the pulpit, Jimmy?
17: How many?
16: 21 pages.
17: That's about what I take.
16: That's the max, though. 21. If it's 22, I'm going over. And it's better if it lands at 18 or 19 pages. Because it always gets a little bit more elaborate in the pulpit. And you've got to watch. That's another thing it helps me do. I have numbers on the bottom right corner. And then I can look at the clock in the upper left corner of the back of the church. The taskmaster clock. And I can tell where I'm at. It's like, uh-oh, better pick up the pace for real. You ain't gonna make it to the finish line with this one. Almost didn't make it to the finish line on Sunday. Gotta tell you. Yeah, I had 2 points to go, and it was like, I am over time. And the agitating thing is, I think they were two of the best points. Ooh, the pain of a preacher. You just don't know. So I bring notes. Good on Gabe if he doesn't. We'll scope it. At the WhiteHarvestMen.org conference.
17: .com. .com. That's
16: alrighty.
17: Right.
16: WhiteHarvestMen.com. And we'll see if he preaches without notes. And if he's listening to this, now he has to. So good luck, Gabe. Let me take you now to McKinney, Texas. This was a rather heated city council meeting, which actually just... I'm not sure how to feel about the city council. Here's the deal. In McKinney, Texas, there's a proposed mosque, and many of the citizens, they don't want it there. It's a large complex, and the city council listened to people, and you're going to hear some of these people speaking, and they voted 7-0. We're going to approve the mosque. Now, in fairness to the city council, I could be wrong on this, but technically I'm not because I'm a talk show host. It could have been that this was just a procedural vote. This was not approving it per se. They are saying that the only reason that we voted 7-0 was because it is our duty, our sworn duty, to simply at this level, because this type of a building has to go through many different levels, a lot of different city council meetings, lots of different approvals, open to the public for critique. If it passes zoning laws, they have to say, okay, it's acceptable at this level. Maybe in fairness to them. I thought it might be worth the listen to some of the very impassioned people who spoke at this city council meeting. Oh, powerful, and I think, for my money, a needed word. Sorry, Islam, you're not compatible with Western civilization, and you've got too long of a track record to suggest this is nothing but a Trojan horse to get into civilization to do what? To take it over. I know that sounds conspiratorial, but that's the reality of what Islam has done for centuries.
2: Hello, my name is Eddie Issa. I'm a Sharia law survivor from Iran. And I'm here to tell you, this is a dangerous ideology you're allowing in your country. Every country that is Islamic now, it used to be a Christian country. And we were soft Christians, yep. And we allowed these people to come in, bring their Sharia law into their countries and slowly kill us off left and right.
16: That's true. Simplified, but that is true. How did Islam come to own so much territory? And why aren't liberals saying, hey, they shouldn't have taken that land from the Christians? Well, that's why they don't say it, of course, because they took it from Christians. Every single piece of territory was Christian via population.
2: Let me make it very clear to you. Christianity is a personal relationship with God where it says, but render unto Caesar's what is Caesar's, render unto God what is God's. Islam is Sharia law, deen wa dawah, religion and state, which is not even compatible with the American thing. And when these people will use taqiyya to lie to you, to manipulate you, yeah. Because whenever Islam is little, they will lie to you and tell you they come in peace. This is level one. Level two is what's happening in UK right now. And the worst people that are trapped in it is Muslims themselves, because they can't leave that dead cult, because they're told if you question that disgusting book, you're called a kufar, and they get killed over it, just like my friends who are apostates in prison or dead right now in Iran.
16: And their families too. I'm going to remember that the next time I run into a Muslim. Do you know that if you leave Islam, they have the right to kill you and your family? What kind of a religion is that? Oh, yeah. It is a bloodthirsty religion. It's a barbaric religion, with all due respect to President George W. Bush. It's not a peaceful religion.
2: I'm telling you, this is a bad idea, and you're going to regret not listening to people like us who lived under Sharia law.
4: Thank you, Eddie.
16: Get a thunderous bit of applause. He wasn't the only one. You can go find these on the YouTube machine if you want to. Person after person stepped up and said, oh, be careful. You don't know what you're doing. This is not a religion that is compatible with Western civilization. And to give them a foothold in McKinney, Texas is to give them just that, a foothold in McKinney, Texas.
5: During council, 1,400 years history of political Islam. You can't get away from it. I don't have time to talk about Syria, Egypt, Lebanon. I will talk about the 250,000, quarter of a million non-Muslim girls abducted off of the streets of UK, modern times, passed around the members of the rape gang, put back on the street. Look, rape is horrific. Gang rape is horrific. But this was a demonstration of the dominance over man-made law, over the laws of the UK. It's as simple as that. The sad part is that the police have arrested some of these girls for public drunkenness because they don't want to be known as racist or Islamophobic.
16: It's true. Well, remember the story of the young man who was stabbed by a Muslim And when the kid pointed out that the Muslim guy stabbed me, they arrested the stabbed kid because they were afraid of being called racist and arresting the guy who stabbed the guy. So they arrest the guy who got stabbed. How up is down and down is up is that? McKinney, Texas, they voted to approve it. We'll see what happens. Now, if you recall, in Texas, they wanted to build an entire Islamic city. That was finally curtailed. But every time that you see a mosque, I think it's fair to ask everybody inside of that mosque, when push comes to shove, with whom do you stand? American representative republic or Sharia law? I think we all know the answer, don't we? This is Wretched Radio on American Family Radio.
6: 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Now, be honest with me for a second. Is your marriage thriving, or is it just surviving? 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What it looks like for marriages and families to actually flourish instead of just holding it all together. Brad is a pastor, he's a certified biblical counselor, and as I said, a Fortis Institute fellow, and he brings decades of experience to helping real couples work through the real stuff. And this is the kind of Christ-centered content that we're producing every single day here at Fortis Institute, and it's only made possible because of our gospel partners. 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Wretched, amazing grace, amazing gospel. Let's be honest. Most Christian TV makes you want to change the channel. It's either so watered down it says nothing, or so weird you're embarrassed someone might walk in while you're watching it. 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Then there's Witness Wednesday. You can see Todd out in the streets talking to actual people about the gospel. 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
29: Important dates in Christian history. 988 AD. After examining several religions, Vladimir, Prince of Kiev, chooses Orthodox Christianity to unify and guide the Russian people. Even after a century of atheistic communist rule, Orthodoxy remains at the core of life in Eastern Europe to this day. This is Wretched Radio with Todd Friel.
16: Welcome back to Wretched with me, Todd, and Dr. Hick. This is Wretched. I'm sorry, did you say Hicks? Dr. Hicks.
17: Hicks.
16: I thought you said Dr. Hick, like you were making fun of yourself.
17: I'll own it.
16: You're a little hickish.
17: Yeah, I am what I am.
16: That's not, there's nothing to be embarrassed about.
17: Nope.
16: Why should you feel bad about that?
17: I don't.
16: You shouldn't. You're a little bit country.
17: That's right.
16: I'm a little bit El Giro. So I think it's a perfect match. How did you help me, Dr. Hick?
17: Well, you said you've got a lot more mucus these days.
16: Yeah.
17: And you said you didn't think you were drinking
16: enough
17: liquids.
16: That is correct. Because a couple of days ago, I started to drink more.
17: Mm-hmm.
16: And so I must have been on Saturday, because when I preached on Sunday, I was like, noticeably, because normally it takes me a couple of hours of going in the morning to kind of over the last month or so. And I drank a ton of water. None of that.
17: None of that.
16: And I've concluded I just have not been drinking enough liquid. And you, I believe, rightly said.
17: I said you should probably start drinking coffee again.
16: If you said so, doctor.
17: Tell everybody why I said that.
16: Well, I don't want to sound superior, but I've been drinking decaf and a whole lot less coffee. It's just not as good. I'm tempted. This is my dilemma. Friel, if this is your dilemma, oh, dude, you got it too easy. I wouldn't argue with you on that point. I'm thinking, rather than just a strict no caffeine diet, what if I just had one really good cup of caffeinated coffee in the morning? Because normally I would have had three or four or five, but just one, so that I can enjoy that, you know, that robust that coffee gives to you.
17: So let me ask you.
16: Yes, doctor.
17: Why did you stop drinking coffee?
16: I didn't need this to make the point, but I just wanted to make sure everybody knows I'm morally superior to them.
17: So you're not answering the question?
16: No, because I don't drink caffeine, and that just makes me better.
17: Okay.
16: Like being a vegan makes you better. Adopting a pet makes you better. Because it's not good for you. That's why.
17: Yeah, so one cup a day is...
16: I don't think it's going to kill me.
17: No, but...
16: But what, doctor? Please tell me. I've got to know.
17: I mean, would you say the same thing to the guy trying to stop smoking crack?
16: Are you just a little comparing caffeine in coffee to crack?
17: It's an addiction.
16: Oh, come on.
17: So if I have just a little crack in the morning, I'll be all right.
16: That's awful.
17: That's what I heard you say.
16: Wow. Doctor, give me the news. I guess I need to check my insurance and see what other doctor I can go visit, is what I'm trying to say here. Senate AG, that would be your Senate AG. Oh, man. I think I need to get out more. The headline that I'm looking at says, Senate confirms AG Todd Blanche. I read it in my mind as Assembly of God. See, that I think I need to get out more, because I just, everything tends to revolve around what we do here. I guess that would be the Attorney General who said God should be front and center again. I don't know what that means, but it's not the government's job to do it. The government can get in alignment with God. The government can submit to God. But it is not the government's job to put Christ front and center. That is the job of the church. That is the job of the Christ ones. That's our realm of authority. I am grateful that they protect us so that we can do that. But that should be the extent of their desire to promote religion in the public square. It should be to protect us, and we promote Christ in the public square. Guess who pushed back when he said he was doing some sort of a phoner with some sort of ministry. And he said that he wants, you know, to see God front and center again. Quote, being a Christian in this country is no longer something that I should not only be ashamed of, but is actually a benefit, because that's actually what this country was founded on. Want to guess who had a bellyache about that? That's right, Dan Barker and Annie Gaylor Barker of the Freedom From Religion Foundation, who have made... I'd like to... Jimmy, would you go check and see, is the Freedom From Religion Foundation a nonprofit organization? Just use your AI machine. It should tell you. Because if they are, they should have a 990 that they have to file, which would maybe tell us, I think you have to make a certain amount of money. You have to, I think you have to make over $150,000. Then the ministry, the nonprofit organization, has to disclose it and make it public record. Let's see what Dan Barker and Annie Gaylor Barker are making at the Freedom From Religion Foundation, because I suspect they've been profiting rather handsomely on God, denying him, but nevertheless profiting on him. Let me know when you find out about the Freedom From Religion Foundation.
17: Okay.
16: 501c3?
17: Mm-hmm.
16: Is that what it is?
17: It is. It is. I'm asking what their last 990 said.
16: Awesome. Border Patrol arrests two pastors on their way to a Billy Graham leadership seminar. Okay, that's a bummer. These are pastors, husband and wife pastors. Okay, that part's a bummer. That's a bummer. These are pastors, husband and wife pastors. Okay, that part's a bummer. But they're on their way to a Billy Graham leadership seminar. They're from

0: might be, and people who have dedicated their lives to serving others. Religious leaders are representatives of God who should not be detained for living out their faith and doing God's work. Yes, they should if they're breaking the law. That's how it works. The law does not have exceptions based on your occupation, even if that occupation is pastoral ministry. And I would not lay that card down. That would be like, okay, I think this actually works, this illustration. I get pulled over for speeding. I'm doing 90 in a 40. Officer, I don't believe you should have pulled me over. I'm in pastoral ministry. You shouldn't give me a ticket. I'm getting written up like lickety split. And the same thing should be true for these two. They've had 4 years to get it righted. That was negligence. And that is not a good witness. That is not a good testimony. This seems to be a little bit akin to those people who protest when somebody on death row gets saved. Well, then you can't put them down. Well, yes. Yes, you can, because they committed a crime. I'm glad they got saved. If somebody is born again on death row, praise God for that. But if we're going to be Christians who desire to have our government uphold justice, becoming a Christian does not make you suddenly scot-free of consequences from law violations. Jimmy, you got it?
1: Oh, yeah.
0: What?
1: So you want, what do you want? You want their total revenue?
0: Okay, yeah, let's talk about it. What's the total revenue of Freedom From Religion Foundation?
1: For the last year that they filed, $11
0: million. Oh, no way!
1: Their net assets, $25
0: million. Oh!
1: Total assets, $26
0: million. Oh, man!
1: Yeah.
0: So the Freedom From Religion, so Dan Barker still profiting from God.
1: Mm-hmm.
0: Because if you remember, he was a devotee of Catherine Coleman. And he decided it was a sham. He was following her under the promise of prosperity and health. He'd travel in the country in a beat-up old Volkswagen, broke down on the side of the road. He got tired of it and quit God. Well, no, he quit a false teacher is what he quit. But he was so angry at God. And he's still angry to this day. Guess what I just found? That's right. This has got to be 20-some years old when I debated Dan Barker at the University of Minnesota. This was a phone interview I did with him. He's an angry man.
2: If the God of the Bible really exists, I would go gladly to hell. And anybody happy to go to heaven to worship such a creature is morally bankrupt.
0: But he's not bankrupt. What, they got $26 million in assets? Oh, I think that Dan Barker and Annie are living large off of God. You can tell him whatever you choose to tell him on Judgment Day.
2: Exactly. And if he wants to send me to hell, I say, thank you for the compliment.
0: Wow. There's a whole lot of anger. Got a whole lot of anger. But he's making a whole lot of cash on God. Isn't that funny? He went into ministry to make money off of God. He got out of ministry. And now he's making money off of God and lots of it. But it's his hatred of God. This is a man who has worked very, very hard to get God out of virtually everything. No matter, a coach can't pray with the kids, that's voluntary at the football game after the football game. Frankly, if he could outlaw saying the Pledge of Allegiance because it has under God, I am certain that he would do it. But isn't it interesting that this fellow who is so set against God, raking in about $11 million per year, that means there's a lot of angry atheists out there, including Ron Reagan Jr., and bankrolling a whole lot of cash. Surprise! Until tomorrow, go serve your king on American Family Radio.
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7: Pakistan, Saudi Arabia, and Turkey just signed a mutual defense pact, which at first glance may seem innocent, but when you look behind the headlines, it's actually quite sinister and something the entire free world should be concerned about. The Bible also spoke about something like this happening. This is Ben Hilton from the Israel Guys with an exclusive Middle East report for American Family Radio. Turkey is a member of NATO, which technically makes them an ally of the United States. In recent years, however, they have been drifting further and further away from American interests. Turkey was removed from the F-35 program in 2019 after receiving Russia's S-400 air defense system. The U.S. then imposed sanctions on Turkey in December of 2020 under the Countering America's Adversaries Through Sanctions Act. Since then, Turkey has turned sharply anti-Israel, and the country has become increasingly dangerous for Israeli tourists. Both Pakistan and Saudi Arabia are not NATO members, but they are about as close as you can get without actually being one. So why in the world are these three nations teaming up, and is it good news or bad news for the free world? The agreement was signed on August 7th in Mecca and stipulates that any armed attack against any one of these three states shall be regarded as an attack against them all, a NATO Article 5-style mutual defense commitment. Pakistan's foreign ministry said the pact was intended to strengthen collective deterrence. What makes this pact even more significant is what it signals about the direction these three countries are heading in. Saudi Arabia may pull back from pursuing normalization with Israel and a strategic partnership with the U.S. Turkey may reconsider its NATO membership altogether, and Pakistan may soon lose or abandon its non-NATO ally status. In short, this may represent the end of these nations' partnerships with the Western world. And that raises the most important question of all. How dangerous is this for Israel and the United States? Consider this. The Pakistani defense minister just made a statement where he made his intentions crystal clear following the signing of the pact. He said, quote, "The Islamic world must unite to confront the common threat posed by Israel. Israel poses a threat to all of us. Islamic countries must adopt a coordinated approach to address this threat," end quote. Earlier this year, the same minister called Israel evil, a curse for humanity, and a cancerous state. And one more thing that cannot be overlooked. This pact was signed in Mecca, Islam's holiest site, and that isn't an accident. The symbolic weight of signing a mutual defense agreement in the holiest city in the Islamic world sends a clear message about the religious and ideological nature of this alliance. If more Muslim nations join, the implications grow exponentially. All of this is deeply troubling for Israel, America, and the free world, and it brings to mind a passage written over 3,000 years ago in Psalm 83. "For behold, your enemies make an uproar. Those who hate you have raised their heads. They lay crafty plans against your people. They consult together against your treasured ones. They say, 'Come, let us wipe them out as a nation. Let the name of Israel be remembered no more. For they conspire with one accord against you. They make a covenant. Let them be put to shame and dismayed forever. Let them perish in disgrace, that they may know that you alone, whose name is the Lord, are the Most High over all the earth.'" So here we have a defense pact signed in Mecca 3 days ago by three of the most powerful Muslim nations in the world, with language explicitly framing Israel as the common threat. Meaning 3,000 years later, Psalm 83 reads like today's news. If you'd like to receive our summary of the most important events happening in the Middle East straight to your email inbox 3 times a week, just go to theisraelguys.com/subscribe. Again, this is Ben Hilton with an exclusive Middle East report for American Family Radio.
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8: 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I'm Walker Wildman, the show's hosted each week by myself and Rick Green. 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Let's turn our attention to the scripture, and then we will jump into the news of the day on this edition of The Core. Acts chapter 16 is where we are. Then he came to Derbe and Lystra, and behold, a certain disciple was there named Timothy, the son of a certain Jewish woman who believed. But his father was Greek. He was well spoken of by the brethren who were with Lystra, who were at Lystra and Iconium. Paul wanted to have him go on with him, and he took him and circumcised him because of the Jews who were in the region, for they all knew that his father was Greek. And as they went through the cities, they delivered to them the decrees to keep, which were determined by the apostles and elders at Jerusalem. So the churches were strengthened in the faith and increased in numbers daily. And so here we have a pivot from Paul and Barnabas convincing and debating the early church in Jerusalem that circumcision isn't necessary, isn't a requirement for salvation. And here we have Paul participating and taking Timothy to be circumcised on his missionary journey. And so this is important where Paul had to decide, is this a topic worth dividing over, the topic of circumcision amongst the former Jews? And Paul's position was very clear. And very pragmatic. Paul's position was, hey guys, the circumcision shouldn't be and isn't, per the teachings of Jesus, a requirement for salvation. If one wants to be circumcised per tradition, that's fine, i.e. Timothy, but as far as it being a requirement, that's just not the case, and that shouldn't be a church position. And so Paul was able to thread this needle and keep the peace, so to speak, and keep the unity amongst the early church here in Acts chapter 16. Speaking of the Apostle Paul, we'll be traveling to Greece and Italy coming up in March of 2027, going to Greece for the Footsteps of Paul portion, and then my parents will be taking a group to Italy to tour Italy as well. So if you want to go on one or both of those trips, you can simply go to tours.afa.net, tours.afa.net. Find out all the information, the dates, the pricing, the itinerary, and you can even register at tours.afa.net. Well, jumping into some of the topics I want to get to this segment, the gender transition scandal is continuing to rock the country and rock the medical establishment in our nation. And thankfully, the Trump administration has taken a hard line against this, transgender movement when it comes to America's children, and is combating it with every tool at their disposal. Vice President Vance has been leading a task force, if you will, to target how federal money has been used in these gender transition clinics. We even covered a story within the last week or so of the Texas Children's Hospital settling a $10 million suit and setting up a detransition clinic because they basically settled and in some way admitted that they were running a very fraudulent and dangerous operation where they are giving minors cross-sex hormone treatments and doing gender mutilation surgeries, cutting on their bodies, very, very wicked stuff that Texas Children's Hospital was doing. And now the Vice President Vance and Health and Human Services Secretary Robert F. Kennedy, they've been conducting investigations on over 225 medical clinics and medical systems around the country that were using Medicaid money to subsidize these transgender treatments on little kids. And this is a big, big deal. Criminal referrals have been sent to the Department of Justice as a result of this investigation. Let's listen to about a three-minute clip of Vice President Vance and others, including HHS Secretary Kennedy and the Assistant Secretary for Health, Admiral Brian Christine is his name. Listen to their summary of their findings and their actions according to this task force headed up by Vice President Vance.
11: Hey everybody, this is Vice President J.D. Vance. I'm here with my friends and colleagues, of course, our great Health and Human Services Secretary Robert F. Kennedy Jr. and Admiral Brian Christine, the Assistant Secretary for Health. Parents bring their children to doctors because they trust them. They trust doctors to tell them the truth, and they trust hospitals to put their children ahead of ideology and profit. But when that trust gets violated, parents deserve to have a government that will stand up for them and for their kids and do something about it. Today, the Trump administration is proud to announce we're doing exactly that.
12: Today, HHS released Wolves in White Coats, a report examining pediatric gender medicine and insurance building across America. The findings raise serious questions about what families were told, what insurers were told, and how these procedures were built.
11: Today, Secretary Kennedy and I referred hospitals and clinics identified by this review to the Department of Justice and the HHS Inspector General for possible violations of federal law. These allegations are crazy, and they demand investigation. When children may have been harmed and families misled, it's on those of us in power to find the truth and to seek justice for kids who are harmed by these doctors.
13: Under the previous administration, my predecessor, Richard Levine, promoted what he called gender-affirming care for minors, and there's nothing caring about that. These are sex-rejecting, mutilating, transgender procedures promoted by the Biden administration, and thanks to President Trump's leadership, we're changing course. The Wolves in White Coats report issued by my office at HHS examines a medical system that subjected children to profound interventions while serious questions remained about evidence, about informed consent, and about financial incentives. The report found more than 225 hospitals and health systems established pediatric gender programs nationwide where they preyed on vulnerable children and told families that their kids needed life-altering medical treatments when what they really needed was compassion and counseling.
11: So many of these people got rich, not by doing what was good for the patient, but by actually mutilating these kids. It was disgraceful. And if someone broke the law, we are going to hold them accountable.
13: If the medical establishment failed children, we will confront that failure and restore the sacred duty to do no harm.
12: And if our public health institutions lost the trust of American families, we're going to earn it back with truth, with transparency, and with gold standard science.
11: Together, we're going to protect our children And importantly, we're going to restore trust in public health. When you walk into the doctor's office, you have to know that they're going to do the best by yourselves, by your children, by your family. And we will hold accountable anyone who would betray that trust. We've got so many great doctors. We can't have a few bad doctors tarnish the whole lot. Thank you, everybody.
8: Well, there you have it. That's Vice President Vance with this criminal referral to the Department of Justice. Over 225 medical systems or hospitals or clinics have been investigated, many of them sent over to the DOJ for potential prosecution, definite investigation. And, folks, this involves Medicaid reimbursements, Medicaid filings, where some of these systems were using fraudulent billing codes, false billing codes, to get reimbursement from the federal government on the federal government insurance plan. And so this is how you stop the nonsense. And we've seen the litigation. We actually have seen the litigation in the Texas Children's Hospital case. There was a case, I believe it was out of California, where there was a doctor and a private civil suit where they settled for millions of dollars based on damage done through these transgender surgeries. This is how we stop it. We pursue all legal options on the table to make this evil of cutting all little kids' bodies in the name of transgenderism, you make it very risky criminally and financially. This is how you stop it. You make the financial and criminal risk so strong, so exposed, that these medical systems just say, look, we don't want to have anything to do with this transgender agenda. We don't want to be within 100 miles of anything to do with the LGBTQ radical agenda of disforming our young people. And so that's what the vice president did here. Very, very good move. And listen to this Fox report about how President Trump also stepped in here and is ensuring that no more Medicaid reimbursements can go to these gender transition procedures. This one's going to be clipped too.
14: This was a big one for President Trump during the re-election campaign. Now with the power of the pen, he explains via Truth Social, we are not going to pay for our innocent children to undergo these barbaric surgeries and practices, which result in unthinkable and irreversible harm to their young bodies. Thanks to our strong position and pressure on this issue over the past year and a half, dozens of U.S. hospitals have already ended this so-called gender-affirming care, and we expect many more to follow. Just think about all the young, innocent, and perhaps confused children who will be spared. Between 2016 and 2020, there were 3,678 gender-affirming surgeries performed on U.S. minors. We don't know what percentage of those were paid for by Medicaid, but moving forward, that number will be zero.
8: Folks, this is insane. 3,600 kids had their bodies cut on or were given cross-sex hormone treatments under the age of 18. 3,600. This is a national scandal. What doctors and medical systems are doing this garbage? This is not a proven thing. This is not a proven treatment. This is 100% experimental, and the data is horrendous on this stuff. To have medical professionals that think that they can cut on and give hormones to a little boy or a little girl, and that's going to fix their gender dysphoria problem, which is indicative of a much deeper problem, emotionally, mentally, and spiritually, to think that you're going to cut on them and then give them cross-sex hormone treatments, and that's going to magically fix their problems, that is a fundamentally unproven method. And the data available actually indicates that this makes matters worse. You have young people going through what is a very unstable season in their life. You've got a lot of puberty and a lot of hormones going. And you're going to give them irreversible treatments? Who does this? Who does irreversible treatments on minors based on a season of life that they're going through? I think it's upwards of 80 to 90% of children who struggle with gender dysphoria end up growing out of it past puberty. And so this whole agenda is wicked, it's wrong, it's unscientific, and the data and the science and the studies that have truly been conducted on this prove that it is outright an unproven and even in some instances dangerous treatment to give these kids, this irreversible treatment that destroys their lives and in many cases renders them unable to have children for life. This should be criminal. Absolutely should be criminal. There should be zero of these procedures going on in America. Zero. Thankfully, the Trump administration is moving exactly in that direction. We'll be back in a few minutes.

0: What would it take for you to compromise your principles? My name is Abraham Hamilton III, and this is the Hamilton Minute. Recently, I heard a statement that went like this. I don't think principles matter if you can't get elected. Principles form the core of who you are. Principles form the foundation of a civil society. George Washington, in his farewell address, identified religion and morality as indispensable supports. In vain would that man claim the tribute of patriotism who should labor to subvert these great pillars of human happiness, George Washington said. It makes me think of a scripture. What would it profit a man to gain the whole world yet lose his soul? What would it profit a candidate to gain an election but lose his principles?
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6: 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The show is hosted each week by myself and Rick Green. Once again, it is good to be with you today. 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Well, continuing our discussion of the transgender agenda and the insanity that it has brought about in our nation, let's go down a little more lighthearted route, if you will. The last segment was pretty heavy. We were talking about President Trump and the Vice President Vance on the task force sending criminal referrals to the DOJ for these fraudulent Medicaid reimbursement programs where little kids were being treated for, quote, gender dysphoria, and they were being given all these horrible treatments. Another area in which this transgender insanity has reared its ugly head is in the topic of sports and fairness. And we've been talking about men and women's sports for the last several years, and I can't believe we're even having to talk about this. I mean, but this is where the left is. We went from, and I just want to remind our audience, we went from the Obergefell same-sex, in air quotes, marriage. They're fake marriages. We went from that to they want boys and girls bathrooms in North Carolina, House Bill 2. We went from Supreme Court ruling to boys and girls bathrooms in a matter of under 12 months. And then now they're cutting on little kids. They're mutilating their bodies. and they can't answer the question, what is a woman? And so if you need one glimpse, one snapshot of where the left is in America in 2026, my friends, this is it. Look no farther. This is where we are. They don't know what a woman is. They don't know what a man is. They don't know what boys are. They don't know what girls are. And they think you can be whatever you want to be. That's what they think. And my position on this is this is a disqualifying position. The position that I don't know what a woman is, which is what Ketanji Brown Jackson said, the position from a doctor's standpoint that we can cut on little kids and give them hormones to fix their gender dysphoria, if you think that's acceptable, that's a disqualifying position. You cannot be, you should not be able to be a physician and have a license if you think taking a knife to a 13-year-old girl's body is going to fix her problems. You should not be able to serve on the U.S. Supreme Court if you can't answer the question, what is a woman? These are blatantly disqualifying positions to have. But back to the topic at hand, this transgender wickedness and ideology and confusion has morphed into dudes playing in girls' sports. This is how insane it is. And the left gets all tangled up when questioned about this. And so the latest controversy, if you will, is that the WNBA will not answer the question about whether men ought to be able to play in the WNBA. And the coaches are fumbling over this, or rather they're, you know, dribbling the ball around and they just can't get it together. Thankfully, Sophie Cunningham has her head on right. She said, I don't think boys ought to be playing in girls' sports. I don't think men ought to be playing in the WNBA. And then Caitlin Clark comes around, and as good as Caitlin Clark is athletically, she's like, oh, I don't know. I'm not taking a position on this. And then the coach of the Indiana Fever goes, oh, I don't want to do anything that's exclusion that excludes people. Oh, really? What about all the rules you got that excludes people and actions based on objective standards of fairness? So in order to troll and actually test the transgender WNBA theory that the owners and the operators and the managers and the coaches are kowtowing to, Royce White, who was a very good collegiate ball player, also played in the NBA for a little while, 6'8", he has said, look, guys and gals, if you can't figure it out, I'm playing in the WNBA. So this is Royce White. Let's see which one I want to go here. Let's go to, okay, this is going to be clip three. And there is one inappropriate statement in there. It's not profane per se. But it's adult speak on male genitalia, if you will. And so forewarning to the folks listening, if you don't want to hear it or you got kids in the car, then I would advise turning it down for the next minute or two. Nonetheless, this is Royce White talking about his announcement that he's going to enroll in the WNBA draft for 2027. Let's listen.
7: Oh, earlier this week, I made the announcement. I'm transgender. I'm a woman. I identify as sometimes identifying as a woman for purposes of basketball, professional basketball. So I'll be declaring for the WNBA draft in 2027 as well. I think I'd be unstoppable, but I'm a team first guy. You know, I'm a pass first kind of player. I do the little things. You know, I led my team in all five major stat categories at Iowa State University. So I do a little bit of everything. I'll do whatever the coach needs me to do. I'll do whatever the girls need me to do. I think the WNBA could come out and make a definitive statement about guys with a pair of balls playing in the Women's Association. But, you know, hey, that'd be probably too much like right. So, and I don't want to be discriminated against. No, I want fair treatment. I'm a black, I'm a young black, hopefully United States Senator. that would like a fair chance to participate as a sometimes identifying as a transgender woman athlete.
6: Well, there you have it. So Royce White's like, hey, man, hey, guys, I'm jumping in this thing. I mean, if y'all can't figure it out whether this is a women's league or not, I'm going to jump in. I'm going to make a pretty good amount of money, more than I'm making now. I'm going to dunk on who knows how many women, and it's going to be fabulous. And I'll do whatever the team needs. If you need me to sit on the bench, serve water, dunk, three-pointers, the whole nine yards, I'll do whatever it takes to earn an income, work hard, draw in the fan base, gin it up, and we'll just turn this thing into the next greatest show on earth. That's what Royce White said. And I don't blame him. I think this is brilliant. He's wearing a wig now. And, you know, he's saying, I identify as transgender for the purposes of basketball. And I think this needs to be tested to the furthest degree. And I'm serious about this. I'm 100% serious about it. No regrets, no hesitation, nada. Royce White and others, we need about 100 of these, by the way, not just Royce White. We need about 100 former NBA stars to enroll in the WNBA draft. And if they aren't drafted, they should use the civil rights clause to sue. Because this is what the left does. They use the civil rights clause provision act to litigate, even though it doesn't have anything to do with transgenderism. And then they get these victories in the Ninth Circuit, etc. So if the WNBA doesn't want to draft Royce White, they should say why. Well, because he's a man. We don't let men play in the WNBA. It is as simple as that. See, this doesn't have to be as complicated as the left tries to make it. But not even the left, because I wouldn't call the WNBA as a whole the left. I don't know what they are. They appear to have some kind of wokeness syndrome going on. But this stuff doesn't have to be complicated. I mean, how long have we been segregating male and female under certain circumstances? For a long time, very long time. We used to not let women serve in combat, especially frontline combat. But then we all decided, oh, equality. We got to let women serve on the front lines. Oh, that's a great idea. Let's send moms to die in war. Very good idea. Hashtag equality. No, that's called immoral. That is called heartless. And that is the most emasculine thing you can do, is to send a mother, a female, a daughter, to the front lines of a deadly war in the name of, quote, equality. And the first truth that we have to establish here is that, number one, we are all created in the image of God. We are all created in the image of God, male and female. He created them, per Genesis. But we're not the same. We are biologically, from Genesis, from the creation account, we are not the same. We are of equal value before God, but we are not the same. We don't have the same roles, duties, and responsibilities. And this is what the God rejecters will not understand and will not embrace and will not acknowledge, is that male and female are built and designed differently for different purposes. It is a fundamental, undeniable, natural law fact that I'm stating here. But we have allowed paganism, godlessness, and humanism to eat away at our culture and our society to such a degree that we can't differentiate between male and female. If we cannot differentiate between male and female and acknowledge the fundamental fact that they are distinctly different, then how can we agree on anything else? How will we ever agree on anything else? This is so fundamental, but we've gotten it so absolutely wrong. So back to the men that are now enrolling in the WNBA draft for 2027, which I think this is a great move. Let's just force the issue. Let's head straight into this logical conclusion of 6'8" men dunking on women in the WNBA. So Royce White was going to be interviewed by CNN, but when they realized he wasn't a wokester, they canceled the interview. Let's listen to clip 4.
7: Set to do an interview with CNN at 5 p.m. Central, and around 2-3 o'clock, they messaged me and said, "We're canceling the interview. We have other news." That's the universal excuse. We have other news. And I just, for the life of me, again, you know, they're not giving black women a voice. Sometimes identifying as trans black women a voice on CNN, it's just blows my mind. It's disappointing. It is. It's a huge disappointment, especially CNN.
6: Bobby, I love that Royce White he's just leaning into this thing. I mean, he's gotten himself a wig and he talks in first person like he's a transgender.
8: Yeah.
6: But of course, I want our audience to know this guy's 100% not transgender.
8: Right.
6: He's the most masculine thing you can get. NBA player, conservative. But he's playing into this, Bobby,
8: yeah,
6: to prove the point, and it's being proven.
8: Yeah, and notice he offhandedly gives credit to Enes Kanter Freedom.
6: Yeah.
8: Originally from Turkey, wonderful ball player. And he's picked up that same kind of baton. He plans on doing the same thing. So at least two of those gentlemen, whether it gets to get that far, will be in the draft for 2027. And somebody's going to have to put up or shut up.
6: Absolutely. Enes Kanter Freedom is, to your point, doing the same thing. Good basketball player there as well. So this is going to be interesting to watch this play out. But I give kudos to Royce White because I don't know if I could do this. Number one, I'm not good enough. But even if I was, this takes some pretty serious courage here. Because there's a lot of obviously scrutiny involved, but what an opportunity to prove a point, and they've got to do this. I mean, Royce Wright, these guys, I think this is a brilliant idea. I'm 100% serious that they had to follow through on this. Because we got to force the issue here. Let's force the issue. Let's have former NBA stars playing in the WNBA, and let's see how long that lasts.
8: The new T-shirt should say WNBA. Stop the insanity.
6: Yes, absolutely. Or we just strike out the W and say it's not
8: exactly
6: the WNBA.
8: And that's even better.
6: Yeah.
8: W with a struck out W.
6: And folks, I want you to let's do a brief refresher on the WNBA. For those who don't know, which I didn't know this until recent years. All right, folks, the WNBA is not in and of itself a moneymaker. Okay? And let's talk about this. We talked about equality. We talked about men and women. God created them differently. Folks, the WNBA is not a profitable league, okay? It is 100% subsidized by the NBA. Without the NBA, which people actually watch, there is no WNBA. And so in some ways, we have the WNBA because of wokeism. Even though the WNBA in and of itself is not profitable, we said for the good of the people, as men, we will subsidize the women's league. Which is fine, whatever. But my point is, the only reason this exists, the WNBA, is because we have a sex-segregated league in the NBA that makes money hand over fist. Because people enjoy watching 7'2" men dunk on each other and shoot three-pointers from half court. So sex-segregated sports based on biology is what brings in hundreds of billions of dollars in profit from the NFL, the NBA, etc., and all other sports. And so this whole league in the WNBA doesn't exist without the NBA. We'll be back.
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13: While in the emergency room with my wife, as she was struggling with the COVID-19 virus herself, and I looked at her, I said, "Are you scared?" 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
13: 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And so when we live with those kinds of uncertainties, anchoring ourselves in Christ alone, that's the only place we can run to where there is certainty.
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6: Welcome back to The Core here on American Family Radio. Glad to have you with us on the program. Well, Chris Woodward is with us, as he is each week. And Chris, welcome back.
16: Thank you.
6: Well, Chris, we usually talk economy, mm-hmm. and we're going to towards the latter end of the segment. But I had a story just had to get to before I wrap up the program. And this story is about America's elections. Now, the first one is from Milwaukee here. This is a Milwaukee, Wisconsin election official talking about how 5 out of the 9 USB thumb drives that were used to extract the election results from the machine and then transport it to basically the precinct headquarters to report the results. 5 of the 9 were just straight up missing the election results, and instead they had other erroneous data on there. So they had to go back and download, et cetera. But it showed the problem with how we're conducting elections. So this is going to be clip 5. Let's listen.
17: There are two things. There's the audit log and the results. What we uncovered was that 5 of the 6 had the audit log downloaded and not the results. It's a human error. These things can happen. So basically what we need to do is go back to the operation center, and we're going to download out of those 5 machines the results and make sure that it's not the audit log.
6: Okay, the thing that just sticks out to me with this election problem in Wisconsin is that, Chris, we're carrying around thumb drives like we're in 1995.
16: Yeah. Make sure you unhook. You got to undo it properly, or you'll lose all the data.
6: We're downloading election results per machine to a thumb drive, one thumb drive per machine per polling place for the entire city of Milwaukee.
16: Right.
6: And then we're carrying them. I don't know who's carrying them. What's the chain of custody? Back to some headquarters, and we're downloading it all to a computer.
16: Mm-hmm.
6: How? That is an arcane way to do it.
16: It sure is. But, you know, government does old school things like this when it comes to all sorts of stuff. I mean, when it comes to, like, household labor surveys and stuff like that, they're literally still calling people up going, hey.
6: On their landline.
16: You got anybody in your house working? And then, like, you know, that's government in 2026.
6: Wonder why they can't get people to participate.
16: Right. And then, you know, and then we wonder why the BLS data on Fridays never matches the payroll processor data on Wednesday before. But what stood out to me was the phrase, these things can happen. Republicans have been saying for 6 years now that something weird went down in 2020, and it was written off as, oh, that could never happen. This is the best, most secure election. And then you're like, no, these things can happen, which is what people have been saying for a long time.
6: If I'm a fraudster, I'll tell you what I'm doing, man. You know, this doesn't take a rocket scientist. I'm intercepting one of the thumb drives. This year, I'll intercept it, and then I'll see what the data looks like so I can match it.
16: Right.
6: And then next go around, I don't know, 2028, I know what the data needs to look like to make it fraudulent, but look believable. And I'm intercepting, you know, some of the thumb drives, and I'm just dropping in fraudulent data. And then it's going to go back to headquarters, and they're going to download it, and they're going to say, this is the results.
16: Yeah.
6: That's just how easy it is for fraudsters. And you can't say folks aren't thinking about this. I don't think it's right. I don't think it should be done. But I'm just telling you, from a criminal standpoint, that's what they would do.
16: Yeah, and this is going to sound weird coming from a guy that works in broadcasting. But sometimes the news media inadvertently teaches somebody how to do this.
6: Yeah.
16: Through the reporting, he inserted the thumb drive, and then he dragged this file into it. And it's like we basically just explained to people how to commit fraud.
6: Exactly. Hey, another clip here before we jump into the economic news is from James O'Keefe. This one was so good. Probably one of his best in the last few years. But James O'Keefe went undercover in Minnesota at a voting precinct. And apparently there's a provision in the statute for voting where you can show up unregistered on election day in Minnesota, and you can bring eight buddies, and they can all vote, and they can all be unregistered. But if you're registered, you can say, hey, I got these guys with me, and they're going to vote too.
16: Right.
6: Listen to this undercover clip. This is James O'Keefe going in dressed in his Islam garb at a Minnesota voting precinct.
18: Say that I'm vouching for them. The name is William Pomerantz.
19: The question about the vouching program, vouching, I can vouch for them, but they are not registered. That's okay, that's fine. Then can I bring five more from
20: up to eight
19: people? Okay, that's a good thing. We go back and we get Krishna and Ernesto and Mohammed.
21: In Minnesota, you can show up on election day and vouch for up to eight unregistered voters. Members of the Justice League dress up in traditional Muslim attire, including a transgender wearing a burqa, and put this vouching law to an extreme test on primary day, August 11th.
22: Gonna be a baller, shot caller, 20 in blades, only Impala.
19: The vouching?
20: Vouching for?
19: I vouch for them.
20: Oh, great.
19: Is that okay?
20: Yes.
19: How does that work?
20: Well, if you're all in the same precinct
19: yes.
20: and you are already registered, which looks like you are, then you can vouch for them as ID for them.
19: Oh, good.
23: She says to me, I say, they do not need ID. She says, you are the ID.
19: He is the ID.
23: See, I am the ID.
19: And no ID needed. I just vouch for them.
20: But you're the ID.
19: I am the ID. It's good. How many people may I vouch for?
20: Eight.
19: I
20: thought it was six.
19: I can vouch for eight people.
20: Mm-hmm.
19: Eight people, no ID. We come right back. Thank you.
21: Most poll workers we visited were willing to let us vouch with no questions asked, even when presented with the most absurd situation imaginable. While other poll workers did take issue with our investigation, revealing their awareness that something about this vouching system is deeply flawed or wrong, yet for some reason, they don't want us...
6: The vouching program.
16: Yes. You know, that's
6: good, Chris.
16: That might explain why on most election nights when you're watching results from Minnesota and they zoom in to show you how all the counties voted, most of Minnesota is red, except for the two big blue dots in Minneapolis and St. Paul.
6: Yeah.
16: And that might explain why things go the way they do. And to quote the lady from the first clip, these things can happen.
6: So what you're saying is the vouching program is to blame.
16: Yeah, yeah.
6: That was so good. I mean, he dressed up as a Muslim. He brought Muhammad with him. And yes.
8: And Ernesto. That was
16: And let me say, I am honored that they included my rap demo from the early 2000s. That was me. I was a shot caller.
6: He said, how many can I do? She said, up to 8. He said, all right, I'll be back. Let me go get my buddies.
16: Yeah. And then she's like, okay. You know, because here's the thing. In a state like Minnesota, you have been taught and trained to just don't ask questions, don't appear offensive, don't do your job as a government taxpayer-funded employee.
6: Yeah, yeah. And she said, you are the ID.
16: Yeah. He's like, okay.
6: That needs to be a T-shirt. You say, pass the SAVE Act, you are the ID.
16: From the people who brought you Quality Learning Center.
6: Yeah, there you go.
16: You are the ID.
6: Hey, Chris. Tell us what's going on in the economy.
16: Yeah, there's been good headlines. This one you can find on our website, afn.net. Wholesale price inflation slows as gas and food costs fall. Positive news that you might not have heard about on CNN or MS Now. The Dow, NASDAQ, S&P all had positive finishes yesterday. The Dow, 53,000. I mean, I never at the beginning of this year thought we would see something that high. And here we are in the middle of an ongoing war that doesn't seem to be ending anytime soon.
6: In a midterm election.
16: Oh, yeah. Yeah. Oil down, by the way. So things are going well there, and I have promised Boston Bobby, that I would mention this a few times now. U.S. unemployment claims remain at healthy level. And after last week's segment, the BLS data did come in from the federal government, and it was a terrible, no good, very bad headline number.
6: Yeah.
16: Instead of getting somewhere around 83,000 jobs in July, we ended up shedding 23,000 jobs. White House economic advisor Kevin Hassett dismissed the bad headline number, saying that a lot of people that lost their jobs were in local government, so taxpayer-funded positions. And he also talked about how there were some leisure and hospitality layoffs at the end of July, or at the end of June, excuse me, as people were gearing up to go back to school. Because if you haven't paid attention, a lot of schools now begin in July.
6: Yeah, apparently it's a thing now. They're like ditching summer.
16: Right. I talked to economist Richard Stern at Advancing American Freedom about Hassett's comments, and he said there was some truth to, you know, what he had to say, although AAF does think that tariffs are having an impact on the job market. We'll see how that shapes up going into next month's revisions.
6: Yeah, I'm looking at the historical trend on the S&P 500 during midterm years, and it's been up and down. It's had some pretty good midterm years. But it's had some sluggish ones too. 2022 was a disaster, down 19 points. 2002, down 23 points. That was its low for the year. 1974, down 29 points. But you look at some of these other years, Chris. 2014, up 11 points. Let's see, 1998 under Clinton, up 26 points for the year, or hit a high of up 26. 1954, now I know we're going way back here, up 45%. So this is just S&P data. But nonetheless, in modern history, in more recent history, the market's been a little choppy during a midterm year. But Chris, this might end, barring something happening between now and December, this might be one of those outliers where we actually have a positive year in the markets during the midterm year.
16: Yeah, this could be something that we talk about years from now when you're talking about on this very program in 2036 or something, where we talk about on this very program in 2036 or something, where we talk about midterm election years in the stock market, and everybody can go, well, back in 26.

0: necessarily reflect those of AFA.
1: There you go. Chris, I said earlier in the week, if President Trump keeps the oil flowing and the gas flowing out of the Arab nations and the Strait of Hormuz, and of course on the western side as well, mm-hmm. That's going to keep energy stabilized, and we very much could be past the Iran volatility.
0: Yeah. Yeah. I mean, it's a problem, and I know people are probably sick and tired of hearing mm-hmm. this, but it's true. It could be a lot worse if Trump hadn't taken steps in other ways to try to offset the problem.
1: Yeah.
0: Yes, we're impacted by what's going down there because oil is globally traded. But yep. given the fact that we are an oil superpower, if you will, and we have access to our own reserves, and Lord knows we're sitting on a lot yet that we haven't even got into based mm-hmm. on lengthy court battles and environmental concerns and whatever, we have the means to tap into resources to help our military and pump more supplies to the world when somebody acts up like Iran has been doing since February.
1: Yeah, absolutely. And on the employment data, Chris, some of the negatives were from government jobs being lost.
0: Yeah. Yeah, Hassett said that it was a lot of like government jobs. There were even some teacher job losses in certain areas because there were some layoffs in June that led over to July because school extended for some people past a certain point in June, and that data got counted and stuff like that. Hassett then went on and talked about all the economic positives that are out there. So yeah. the White House, I know people are going to write this off as the White House just blowing it off, but there is a lot of positive information out there in other areas of the economy. And one bad month is not the end of everything.
1: Sure.
0: And the number will be revised. I'm sure it's not going to be as bad when we get it going into the first week or so of September.
1: Yeah. Yeah, and this is all in the midst of an AI build-out mm-hmm. where you've got people saying, well, AI is going to take everybody's jobs. Yeah. Well, I don't think it will, but it could take some. And is it eating away at some hiring? Maybe.
0: Yeah.
1: We've seen some layoffs at some of these major tech companies. And you definitely could see some slower hiring in some sectors based on that. But another positive thing I saw, Chris, you might have mentioned this, but the PPI.
0: Producer Price Index.
1: Yeah, that. The producer is the word I was looking for. Mm-hmm. That was down substantially based mm-hmm. on estimates, compared to estimates, which is good. Also, Chris, I saw that U.S. commercial insurance for like businesses dropped for the first time in 9 years.
0: Yes. That's huge because that impacts a lot.
1: Yeah. When was the last time we said insurance going down?
0: That was back when I was making a rap demo in the early 2000s. Yeah, it's been a minute for sure.
1: Yeah, absolutely.
0: Definitely, maybe even the very beginning of like the Trump's first term.
1: Yeah, that would have been the timeline. Mm-hmm. So we just got to continue to see some relief, and I think this flow of energy coming out of the Strait and other regions is going to help ease those numbers. The market's doing very well, and manufacturing is growing, mm-hmm. booming. The reshoring push is underway, and so we'll keep tracking it.
0: Yeah,
1: thanks, Chris. Appreciate you coming on. All right, folks, check out American Family News. AFN.net is their website. All things news from a Christian perspective. You can subscribe to the newsletter. I would encourage you to do that. They even have an hourly newscast. Just go to your podcast store, type in AFN. We'll see you next time.
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5: 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In other words, our total being. 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
3: This is the Middle East Report, your connection to truthful reporting on Israel and the Middle East. I'm John Riley. Each week, we connect you to the people, places, and the land of Israel. And of course, we break through the lies and deceptions of the news media to bring you the truth of what's actually happening on the ground in that part of the world. Our guest today is Stephen Briggs. He is the executive producer of the award-winning Hatikva Films documentaries. He also hosts a weekly podcast called Israel Matters. I talked to Stephen about the Gaza war. Right now, we're kind of concentrated on Iran, but that war in Gaza is ongoing. There's a supposed peace process that's happening there. Is that really happening? And we started off our conversation there.
4: The word Hamas in Hebrew actually appears in the Bible. It means violence. Where does it first appear? In the days of Noah, where it says, I have seen violence and corruption in the earth, therefore I am going to bring judgment. That word that is used for violence there is Hamas. And we see from, again, the New Testament, New Covenant, that it says, as in the days of Noah, so shall it be when the Son of Man comes. There will be violence and strife. So you have a reality of an entity that's name literally means violence. We have to understand theology, which drives the ideology, which brings about the reality. What I understand about a circumstance or a situation, no one is beyond the reach of God's forgiveness and grace. However, there is demonically inspired entities that are seeking to destroy the Jewish people. Attempted genocide has been here before. Iran, Persia, was involved in an attempted genocide in the Book of Esther. And Mordechai and Haman, Ayatollah Khomeini and Khamenei, same root of the name, Haman. The spirit lives on because when something is placed on a statute book within Iranian culture, it doesn't get removed. And therefore, Haman's decree for the Khomeinis and Khamenei's of the world is still there. It's still part of the mantra and the operation there. The tentacles of Iran, I know we're not into Iran directly yet, have reached into Gaza with Hamas and with the fueling of those. You have a people that have wanted to wipe out the Jewish people. And so the wickedness of October 7th and all that took place, they wanted to emulate coming from Lebanon, coming from Syria, coming from all around, because Israel being back in the land is an affront to Islamic theology. Islamic theology teaches whatever place a Muslim has owned is theirs perpetually. For Israel to be back in the land, that is a theological conundrum that is faced before the whole Islamic world. And they cannot stomach that with their theology. People say, well, where do you get that within the Bible? Psalm 83, you have an interesting window. There's a lot of scriptures you can read about understanding Islam and its character. But Psalm 83 is a key component of it. And in Psalm 83, you have a list, come let us wipe them out as a nation that the name of Israel be remembered no more. Ahmadinejad quoted that verbatim back in the World Without Zionism conference years ago. But later in that passage, it gives a list of nations that are now all Islamic. And then in verse, I think it's 13 or 14, it says, fill their faces with dishonor that they may seek your name. There is salvation is tied to honor and shame, which is an Islamic tenet. You know, and the way in which Islam is shamed is by losing territory. And so I see what's going on in the Middle East as a land has been given and it has not gone to how the world wanted it. Because then the border peace, the other aspect of it, there is, and we know from scripture, there is going to be a counterfeit peace. And I suspect that we are in the early stages of the runway of the false peace being brought about.
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5: Hey, good morning, everybody, and welcome to Today's Issues on the American Family Radio Network. Thanks for listening to AFR. Today is August the 13th, 2026. And in studio with me today is Fred Jackson. Good morning, Fred.
6: Good morning. Happy Thursday.
5: Well, happy Thursday to you, too, my friend.
6: Yeah.
5: And Chris Woodward.
7: Hello.
5: We three will be handling the show today, but we're going to have some guests coming up, aren't we?
6: Absolutely. And one that our audience is very familiar with, Bishop E.W. Jackson. Just appreciate him so much, and he'll be joining us around 10:30 or so.
5: We're going to talk to him about what E.W. stands for.
7: I was today years old this week when I found out what it stands for. Yes. Yeah.
5: So Bishop E.W. Jackson, he also does a podcast for us here on American Family Radio. We'll let him talk about that. But he was on Fox News last weekend, right, talking about the 250th anniversary of our country. And what do you know the topic there?
6: Yeah, I think he was asked about the what was going on. Remember, there was quite a bit of controversy in the last 10 days or so. The head of the Smithsonian Institute.
5: That's right.
6: She was before a Senate hearing, and she faced some pretty tough questions about the wokeness, some of the displays at the Smithsonian. She didn't apologize for it, but there was an interview with Bishop Jackson about that.
5: Yeah. Okay.
6: So, needless to say, he didn't agree.
5: I think what the essence of it is that the woke side is putting very much an overemphasis on historical perspective on the bad parts of American history.
6: Yeah. Yeah.
5: And there are bad parts to American history, namely slavery.
6: Yes.
5: But there's a wonderful ongoing and enduring story about America, our country, and what we overcame.
6: Yes.
5: And what we have today.
6: Yes.
5: So I think Bishop Jackson, you know, as an African-American man himself,
6: yes,
5: wanted to speak to that.
6: Yes.
5: So we will be talking to him about that and other things. Coming up at the bottom of the hour, you're listening to Today's Issue. Does he call himself an African-American?
6: He may.
5: He's a black fella.
6: He's a black fella.
5: Yeah. I love dearly. He's a Christian brother. He's a Christian brother. But I'm talking about in this context. Mm-hmm. If I'm called a European American, I go, "What are you talking about? I'm a white guy."
6: Yeah.
5: You know. So I'm wondering if some African American black folks feel like I'm not from Africa. I'm from America.
6: I love Bishop Jackson. Yeah. I used to fill in for him when he had his program on the network.
5: Yeah.
6: And he referred to me as his brother of a different color.
5: Okay.
7: Yeah.
5: All right.
7: I prefer short, tan, and seasoned.
5: Oh, well, yes, Chris, that fits you perfectly. Yes. Short, tanned, and what now?
7: Seasoned. From a hair.
5: Oh, seasoned. Yeah. I got you. Yeah. Okay. All right. So we look forward to visiting with our brother, E.W. Jackson, coming up at the bottom of the hour. What's first on the news cycle there, Chris?
7: Yeah, we're going to go back to yesterday afternoon when news broke that White House Press Secretary Karoline Leavitt is resigning as press secretary for the White House. 27 years old, she is the youngest White House press secretary in the history of press secretaries, but she wants to spend more time with her children and her husband there. She is going to remain...
5: She has one.
7: What's that?
5: Right. She has one child.
7: She's got two.
5: She has two now.
7: She had two this year.
6: And they're both under 2 years of age.
7: She had one just a few months ago.
5: My apologies, Chris. You're the newsman. You had the facts.
7: Yes.
5: I didn't realize. That other child escaped me.
7: I was in the delivery room reporting.
5: Okay, so she has two children now under... She had a baby. I knew she had a baby, but she's got another one?
7: Yeah.
6: Yeah, she had one early last year, I believe it was. Early 24, maybe.
7: Early on. Yeah, she was a new mom when she came on in this position, and then she had one just a few months ago.
6: Yep. And her husband is 60 years of age.
7: Yes.
6: So you can kind of understand why Caroline would like to take a break from that very intense job that she's had at the White House, take a break from that, spend time with her two kids and her husband.
7: Yeah. So this news caught everybody by surprise. I think even Fox News, they were quick to send Jackie Heinrich over to the White House because Jackie Heinrich is one of the many Fox News reporters that's in the press briefings when Caroline Leavitt is fielding questions and giving all kinds of answers to reporters. Jackie Heinrich praised Caroline Leavitt, saying she's been very easy to work with and much better than the press secretary in the previous administration. Clip 8.
8: Very accessible and in the room with the president, as opposed to under the Biden administration, for example, when we would try to get answers from Karine Jean-Pierre, often it was apparent that she wasn't as close to the decision makers and able to give us valuable information as Caroline has been in her time here. So this is going to be a big loss for this White House.
7: We don't know officially who the replacement will be. Sometimes people that are in a deputy press secretary position get the promotion. The president is fully within his rights to look outside the White House and find somebody to replace her. We shall see.
5: Well, I'll tell you what. President Trump has done an excellent job hiring these press secretaries that he's had because they're all five stars.
6: Mm-hmm.
5: Going back to now, Sean's. What was the guy's name, the first one?
7: Spicer.
5: He wasn't around long.
7: No.
6: No.
5: He was short-term. I'm talking about in 2016, right?
6: Mm-hmm. Mm-hmm.
5: But then Sarah
6: Huckabee Sanders
5: took over.
6: And she did a great job.
5: She did a great job. Mm-hmm. And then next up was...
7: Kayleigh McEnany.
5: Mm-hmm. Mm-hmm. And she and Sarah were... equally as good, in my opinion.
7: Mm-hmm. I think Sarah Huckabee Sanders, the fact that she was on television pretty much every day, that aided her when it came to her campaign in Arkansas for governor. People saw that she could handle the job.
5: Oh, yeah, absolutely. And now Caroline Leavitt. Now, we lose track of time. How long has President Trump actually been in office this term?
7: He entered January 20th of 2025, so a year and a half.
5: Roughly a year and a half. Mm-hmm. I don't know what the average tenure is for a White House press secretary, but I'm guessing 2 years is probably about the average. Wouldn't you say?
6: It's a tough job.
5: Yeah.
6: Caroline Leavitt just has impressed me for such a young person.
5: What is she 30?
6: 27, 28 years old.
5: Wow.
6: She ran for office.
7: She did. She ran for a congressional seat.
6: Was it in, was it New Hampshire? One of the New England states?
7: I'll look it up for you.
6: Yeah. She ran for office. She didn't win, but she was part of the MAGA movement. Mm-hmm. And then, of course, when the president got elected, that she moved in. And for such a young person to handle the fireworks that often erupted in that briefing room, I mean, she's faced some really tough questions. She never got rattled. She never got rattled. I never saw that young lady rattled by the you know, from the CNN reporters and the new, you know, New York Times reporters, that sort of thing, some really kind of pointed, forcefully delivered questions, and she was really cool. So I'm not sure how long she plans to retire, but she could come back at 40 years of age when her kids are 20 years old and do another great job.
7: Yeah. It was New Hampshire, by the way, to
6: New
7: answer
6: Hampshire?
7: Your question.
6: Okay.
5: You can't be White House press secretary with two children under two, unless you got a nanny.
6: Mm-hmm.
5: She's Caroline Leavitt doesn't strike me as a nanny type. She's hands on with her kids. So anyway, good for her. Pray for her and her new family. Yeah, her husband's like my age, isn't he?
6: He's 60 years old.
5: He's 60.
6: Yeah,
5: she's
6: 27 or 28.
5: That's a pretty big, wide age.
6: It is. And, age. You know, I was thinking about this last night. I can understand, yes, she wants to spend more time with her kids, but she also said, I want to spend more time with my husband.
5: Right.
6: Because you just stop and think, these kids are growing up and, you know, they'll become teenagers.
5: Right.
6: But he's going to be in his 70s. So she wants to spend time as a family right now.
5: Yeah.
6: When everybody's healthy and... Yeah.
5: Well, wish her the best. What's the next story, Chris?
7: A former Southern Poverty Law Center official has been charged in the DOJ's broader criminal case against the Alabama-based civil rights group, a lawyer for the ex-official said yesterday. 59-year-old Heidi Byrick of Palm Springs, California, served as the SBLC's chief financial officer, and she is charged with wire fraud conspiracy to submit false statements to a federally insured bank, and conspiracy to commit concealment money laundering. She's charged in the DOJ's existing case against the SBLC in Montgomery, Alabama. I have some audio here from our new U.S. Attorney General, Todd Blanche, clip 12.
9: Believe she was part of the effort to open bank accounts in completely fictitious companies' names and make payments that to individuals for reasons that were not that were not accurate as described.
7: If you're new to us as a ministry and this show, earlier this year we played sound from Todd Blanche and others talking about how they had uncovered evidence showing that the SBLC was funding the extremism they claimed to be fighting. And this is part of that broader investigation.
5: Yeah, most people know the SPLC is a group out of Montgomery, Alabama, and they their self-appointed task basically is to point out hate groups across America, and they alone get to decide
6: what a hate group is,
5: and it's almost always conservative groups. That's their, you know,
6: yep.
5: For one reason or another. So. But what they were, what they're charged with is writing checks to hate groups so that hate groups continue to do their work so that the SPLC can cite those hate groups and thereby raise money off of the hate that the groups are doing. Does that
7: yes.
5: make, that make, that doesn't make sense, but it does, that's what's going on. It doesn't make sense. You wouldn't think, well, why would a group that's opposing something fund that very thing they say they oppose? Well, that is a good question. I mean, who does that? What you got? But this group, the SPLC, they kind of need a reason to exist.
6: Yeah.
5: Today, because they cite us as a hate group.
7: They do.
5: And we're on there eternally. Mm-hmm. there's nothing you can do or not do that would get you off their list. And also, in addition to their... Anyway, that's what the Justice Department is charging them with. And wire fraud, I guess, is they're saying that this... Was she the CFO?
7: Yes.
5: Okay. That she was... Her name was on the money, on the, quote, checks, end quote, for the wire frauding to... And this wasn't just one person. This was several people inside the hate groups that they were opposed to that they were sending money to.
7: Yeah, and they have claimed no wrongdoing. They have claimed that they're being unfairly targeted by the Trump administration.
5: Right. Well, we're being unfairly targeted by the SPLC,
7: right.
5: But whatever.
7: Speaking of administrations, there when this story broke months ago and we brought in the audio from Blanche and others, there were reports at that time that SPLC officials had been to the White House many times when Joe Biden was president.
6: Oh, yeah.
7: And I bring that up because... Hardly a month went by without us airing a soundbite of President Joe Biden, then President Biden, saying white extremism is the most dangerous thing in America.
5: During the Obama years, and I'm not, it may have been true during Biden's 4 years, but during the Obama years, the United States Justice Department, the United States military, the Pentagon, and others in the federal government were using the list that the SPLC provided them to determine who was a hate group.
6: Yeah.
5: And so I remember getting calls from National Guardsmen and from also from people in state police offices calling us saying, hey, I'm being subjected to a video that's supposed to be a training video to warn us about the hate groups in America, and American Family Association is in the video. That's being produced by the SPLC, that's being used by the federal government to warn their employees about groups like ours.
6: Yeah.
5: And of course, you combine that with what went on with the Internal Revenue Service during the Obama administration, when Lois Lerner was her name, and it was learned that the IRS was denying nonprofit status to groups based on their names and their conservative principles.
6: Yeah, Tea Party groups.
5: Yeah, they were being. It's not the IRS's job to decide whether the politics or the policies that a group advocates for is worthy of a tax exempt status.
10: Right. Mm-hmm.
5: All they're supposed to do is process. And you do have to provide information, a mission statement, and financials, and all these things. But you don't. But they were denying the Biden. Excuse me, under Obama, the IRS was denying the nonprofit status groups based on their politics and based on their worldview and their what they advocated for. But what was interesting, you also remember Lois Lerner, the IRS chief under Obama, was called to testify, and she pulled a Fauci.
6: Yes.
5: She said, Fifth Amendment. I plead the Fifth Amendment.
6: Mm-hmm.
5: Again, I've said that's the first time I'd ever heard, me personally, the Fifth Amendment being used by a civil servant to not answer questions from the people that are to oversee her job performance.
6: Yeah,
5: I mean, that's I don't know what all the legal technicalities are, but that should not be allowed. If you are a federal government or a state government, but if you're a federal government employee and you oversee a agency and you're called, so the tax dollars, right?
10: Right.
5: Provided by the U.S. citizen, and you're called to testify before a congressional committee to answer questions about what your agency is doing or not doing or how you're operating, you should not be able to say, I ain't answering that.
6: Mm-hmm.
5: Now, if you want to say, I don't know, or if you want to say, you know, what, stall out, say, I'll get back to you on that. They do that all the time. But to say, I plead the Fifth Amendment means that suggests that what you were doing was illegal.
6: Yeah.
5: And you don't want to own up to it.
6: Yeah.
5: So
6: yeah,
5: that's what Dr. Fauci did. How many times?
7: Oh, 111 times.
6: 111 times. And, of course, the difference was is that Fauci has this blanket pardon for anything he did from 2015?
5: Yeah, Biden gave him a pardon when Biden was leaving the White House for 10 years or something like that. And you're going like, why do you have to pardon a guy before he's even testified? I don't, unless you think he's guilty of something.
6: But you know, Tim, it's really interesting how the Democrats today are talking about Trump is weaponizing the Justice Department and all of that. You talk about weaponizing the federal government against your political enemies.
5: Right.
6: You know, what Obama did and what Joe Biden did during their years in the White House. And, of course, the mainstream media covered for them, as they often do.
5: Yeah, they were on their side.
6: Because the mainstream media doesn't like conservatives.
5: Right.
7: It's funny how they leave that out when it's their guy.
6: Yes.
5: You're listening to Today's Issues. Bishop E.W. Jackson will be with us at the bottom of the hour. Next story, Chris.
7: All right. Many Christians and their churches make it a point to pray for military service members. We pray for their health and their safety, for them to have victory. And I bring that up because we should be in prayer for sailors on board the USS Abraham Lincoln. There are reports today, and I share this on our Today's Issues Facebook page, multiple U.S. Navy sailors have reportedly tried to jump overboard from the USS Lincoln as their deployment in the Middle East is extended indefinitely. Roughly 5,000 sailors and Marines remain on board the aircraft carrier almost 9 months on from when their deployment first began on November 21st. They had been scheduled to return home in May, but authorities extended the deployment indefinitely amid the ongoing conflict with Iran.
5: Okay, so let me get this straight, just the facts of this situation here. I saw that story We have the USS Abraham Lincoln is a aircraft carrier.
7: Yes.
5: That has 5,000 sailors aboard, right?
7: Correct.
5: So that's
6: small
5: a
6: city.
5: It's a small city.
6: Yeah.
7: It's bigger than my hometown by twice as much.
5: Okay. Mm-hmm. So they, that ship was supposed to come to Norfolk and be back to the U.S. This is before the Iranian conflict.
7: Oh, it's actually, they were scheduled to be back in May, so we had already been bombing them.
5: So they were out to sea, correct me if I'm wrong, they were out to sea, and then they were told, you're not coming back to Norfolk, you're being dispatched to the Strait of Hormuz, or that area, right?
7: Yes.
5: The, what was that, Indian Ocean area? And so they've been there, they've been out to sea 9 months.
6: 9 months, yeah.
5: And so, without port?
7: Yeah, just sitting out there in the water.
5: Okay. Fred, you said, now I know these sailors are trained. The military trains them for, and they signed up for it. Nobody's denying that. But yet still, you put 5,000 people on a ship for 9 months without port. You're going to have some breakdowns mentally and emotionally and psychologically and other ways that seems to me almost unavoidable. Fred, go ahead.
6: Yeah, well, at our story meeting this morning, I compared it. Just stop and think for a moment. Let's say you work in a manufacturing field.
5: Right.
6: You work at a given plant somewhere. Can you imagine that you're not allowed to leave that plant for 9 months?
5: Right.
6: You can't go to town.
5: Right.
6: You can't get off. You could leave the plant to go get Kentucky Fried Chicken.
5: Right, right.
6: You know, just think about that.
5: Right.
6: You can't see your family.
5: Right.
6: You're separated from, you know, your loved ones, your kids.
5: And that was part of the story.
6: Yes.
5: That the families of these sailors, not all of them, have appealed to the Pentagon to let these guys have some, let these guys... port.
6: Yeah,
5: that these guys are come home.
6: Yeah, just to take a 2 week break somewhere along the way.
5: Yeah.
6: Now we're checking with some of our military people. The newsroom is. We want to do a story on this. You're right. I mean, when you join the Navy,
5: right?
6: You understand you're going to be aboard ship for extended periods of time.
5: Right.
6: Submarines for extended periods of time. That's the job description.
5: Yeah.
6: But this goes well beyond that. 9 months. Think about that. 9 months aboard ship, not getting a break. So it's tough, you know, and the military can be a very tough life, very tough on families. But normally, under normal conditions, they get a break. They get to go home with their family for a while. And, you know, there's maintenance things that have to be done on ships that can only be done when it's at shore.
5: You know, right.
6: So there's all of these complications because there are reports that certain things aboard the ship aren't working as well as they should. So
5: right.
6: there's a lot to this.
5: Yeah. When I first read this story, the story was about some of the sailors on this aircraft carrier basically having temporary insanity and jumping off the ship. And I guess there's more than one. Right, multiple,
7: yeah.
5: But it's not a lot. But
7: yeah, it's not like all 5,000.
5: Yeah. But some of them are. But anyway, that's a story. And so to your point, Chris, we need to pray specifically for for this situation because, I was stunned when I learned they hadn't been to port.
6: Yeah,
5: because I was thinking, can they not port at Dubai or somewhere over there and get a break? And do we not have a secondary aircraft carrier that can take its place? Those are just logistical questions that I have. I'm sure there are answers to that.
7: Yeah.
5: But and reasons why that can't take place or hasn't taken place. But I don't know what the facts are on that. We'll be back with Bishop E.W. Jackson after this short timeout.

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2: Here is your host for My Turn, Don Wildman.
1: I read a story not long ago about a lady by the name of Jenny Grossinger. The article said that she was the founder and owner of Grossinger's, a 1,200-acre, world-famous resort in the Catskills. The article told of a special problem she had in the 1940s, when the big-name entertainment she hired was beginning to draw a large non-Jewish trade. The resort had never presented entertainment on Friday night, the eve of the Jewish Sabbath. Mrs. Grossinger consulted a Talmudic scholar who told her that Sabbath Eve entertainment would be permissible as long as the resort was not owned by a member of the Jewish faith at that time. So, the article stated, every Friday she would solemnly present the deed to Grossinger's, worth about $20 million, to Hans Brehens, a longtime non-Jewish employee. Brehens would then buy it for $1 and become the owner until Saturday night. On Saturday night, Mrs. Grossinger would buy the place back. You know, reading that story reminded me of Herod the Great, the ruler in Palestine at the time of the birth of Christ. Herod was not a Jew, but for political convenience he had adopted the Jewish religion. He was trying to win the favor of the Jews he ruled. Now Herod was a stickler for Jewish law. He consistently refused to eat any pork because it was against the Jewish law. But Herod had no qualms about killing his wife, his brother-in-law, and three of his sons. His actions led his Caesar Augustus, to comment that he would rather be Herod's pig than Herod's son. You know, it's sad when one's religion becomes so legalistic that it misses the spirit. The Christian religion, as taught by the founder, is not one concerned with a legalistic approach, but a spiritual one. He even told a parable one day, the last half of which we've conveniently forgotten. You recall the part of the parable dealing with the prodigal son. I know you do that. But do you remember the last part of the parable, the part concerning the elder son? It was the elder son who stayed home and did all the chores. He never wasted his father's money. He did what he was supposed to do. He did it when he was supposed to do it. But he did it all in the wrong spirit. He gained little joy from it, missed completely what his father had tried to teach him. I guess there's a way to get around every rule in the Christian religion, if a person is smart enough to do so. But there's no way to get around the spirit of the religion. You can deed your property over one day a week if you wish, or you can avoid eating pork. But my question is, why even bother with religion at all if this is your approach? If your religion is a burden instead of a joy, then you have missed the point of it. In any religion, you may be able to stay legally clean while getting spiritually dirty. Even in this day, it is possible to swallow a camel and choke on a gnat.
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3: 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We are going to Greece and we're going to Italy. 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The first tour is called The Footsteps of Paul, which will be going to many of the places covered in the book of Acts that happened in Greece. The other tour is Italy, and one of the places we're going to be going is Venice, and we're going to ride the gondola that Paul took on his trip to Venice. You can read about that in the Bible, too. I'm just kidding. But you can call it a gondola or gondola. I don't care. But if you want to go on one of our tours in 2027, go to tours.afa.net. 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

0: Hey, welcome back, everybody, to Today's Issues here on the American Family Radio Network. 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Tim, Fred, and Chris are here. We're in studio, and joining us from Virginia is Bishop E.W. Jackson. Bishop has been on AFR for a long, long time, and he's got the Awakening with E.W. 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Good morning, brother.
1: Good morning, Tim. 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
0: Hey, you live in is it Chesapeake area? Where do you
1: live? I do live in that area. Our church is in Chesapeake, as a matter of fact, yes.
0: Yeah, what church is that if people want to?
1: Oh, it's the Call Church, and we're at 943 Canal Drive in Chesapeake. 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
0: Do you preach every Sunday?
1: I preach every Sunday. Well, about 90% of the time I'm there. Occasionally, of course, I'm away on a Sunday morning, right. But most of the time I'm there, yes.
0: Right. Well, so folks traveling and they want to drop by your church, they're welcome, right?
1: Oh, absolutely. Please come. In fact, you know, I've suggested even if you live in Alaska, fly on in for Sunday morning service.
0: That's commitment right there. Huh? All right. That's commitment. You're flying to. Anyway. Well, thanks, Fede. What were you on Fox News about last week? It was all over the place.
1: It was about the Smithsonian situation, and I'd had some experience with them because, as you know, several years ago they put Margaret Sanger in the civil rights display of the portrait gallery of the museum, and we organized me and a number of other people organized a protest against that and said that's not where she belongs. So they've been left leaning for a long, long time. We finally got them to remove her, but it was a battle. They didn't want to do it. And so when this came up, this issue of the director of the museum promoting all this woke stuff and, you know, politeness is white supremacy and history's purpose is to promote social justice. I made a comment in an interview, and I guess it did kind of go viral. But because I was insulted by this stuff. These people who are supposed to be promoting an accurate and factual view of American history are instead using it sort of the Howard Zinn model, which is use American history to try to denigrate it and embitter people and divide people and anger people and convince them that America is just the worst country in the world. And I've had enough of it.
0: I guess so.
2: Yeah.
0: And it went viral. Good for you. And that's why we wanted you to come on and tell us about what the objections were to the Smithsonian. Fred, what were you going to ask me?
2: Yeah, Fred here, Bishop Jackson. It's great to talk to you again. What is the agenda here? Why would they want to tear down this country? This country that has given the freedoms that they enjoy, the positions that they enjoy.
0: About the woke crowd generally and the Smithsonian.
2: Why would you want to destroy the very country that has done so much for you?
1: Yeah, well, you know, Fred, good to talk to you, too. You know, look, I'm doing something called the Truth Tour. I'm going around speaking at churches and other places and talking about what facts about American history you were never taught, giving people an accurate picture of our history. And I argue that one of the problems is that if you're indoctrinated from kindergarten through high school and then further indoctrinated in college, by the time you get out into the world, you are so thoroughly brainwashed that you think you're doing the country a favor by pointing out, frankly, that it really needs to be overthrown. It needs to be overturned. It needs to be fundamentally transformed, because that's what they've been taught. Howard Zinn has been one of the sources of this material. And I point out, for example, he's dead, of course, but he's got a program called the Zinn Education Project. They're still sending materials out to public schools around the country. A fourth grade curriculum, for example, teaches children in fourth grade that America's immigration policy has been one of racial exclusions, kidnappings, mass kidnappings, and racial expulsions. Now, that's what they're teaching fourth graders. So if you go through a curriculum like that your entire educational life, I mean, no wonder so many people are all messed up about American history. They're not being taught, you know, how inventive, how productive, how creative a nation we've been, and how we've raised the standard of living for more people than any other nation on earth, how we've advanced the cause of human dignity more than any other nation on earth. I mean, they don't talk about that. You know, they won't talk about politeness as white supremacy. I mean, I'm thinking, well, I guess my dad had no idea that when he taught me manners, he was teaching me to be a white supremacist. I mean, it's just, it's toxic.
0: You know what, I mentioned this before. I guess if you do a radio show 5 days a week, you do mention things over. You guys have been there, right?
1: Oh, yeah.
0: So if I'm repeating myself and you've heard this already, then you'll just have to listen to it again. I was going to apologize, but what good does that do? Because I'm about to do it anyway. So here's the thing. The political left in this country, they have been using they want to paint America, modern day America, as systemically racist.
1: Yep.
0: Right? Okay. If that's true, why do these same people want people to pour into our country undocumented without legal right? Why would you want people to come to a systemically racist country? Yeah. Would not you be warning them? Mm. No, stay away from these from this place, because it's the worst place on earth for you. You need to go somewhere else or stay in your home country, because otherwise you're going to be experiencing racism like you've never seen before. So, I know my tongue's over here poking through my cheek, but go ahead. Bishop, why are these same people? That just seems like to be talking out both sides of your mouth right there.
1: Because in reality, they don't care about black people or what, as they call it, people of color. And then they don't care about social justice. They care about power. Mm-hmm. And the logic to always look for is what gets them what they want and keeps them where they want. Because, I mean, that's how you get people who, they will support these radical, crazy candidates until it becomes clear that maybe that candidate might be a problem and can't win. And then suddenly, you know, they're not in favor of that candidate anymore, because power is the thing. And that's why they want to bring all these people in, because they're interested in taking over this country and transforming it into their own wicked, Marxist, godless image. And that's why they don't, if this country were truly unjust, they wouldn't care. Come on in. Because, you know, I say it's like the line in Paradise Lost, John Milton's Paradise Lost, mm-hmm. where he says, Satan says, better to rule in hell than serve in heaven. And I think that that's their attitude. They'd rather rule over a chaotic, anarchic, destructive nation with them in charge than have what we've had, which is the most prosperous and fruitful and productive nation in the world.
0: Yeah, you know, we mentioned this before too, and you've talked about it. You know, if you want to talk about real American history, and there's no other kind than real, you tell the whole story,
1: right?
0: And the whole story from the very beginning. You know, we had our War of Independence to get rid of the king's oppression, and then the southern states, a few of the southern states, maybe I don't know how many of them, wanted to maintain slavery because it was economically prosperous for them. A small percentage of citizens of those states actually owned slaves, which were transported from Africa. So that is a true part of American history, and it was awful, it was terrible. But you know what? We had a civil war, and Stephen McDowell, the Providence Foundation, talks about, he thinks one of God's judgments on America at that time was the Civil War, to allow the Civil War, a judgment against slavery. But here's what, so we came through that, then we came through the Jim Crow, and then we came through the Civil Rights era. So eventually, Dr. Martin Luther King, for example, appealing to the white majority Christian America, hey, this is wrong, we've got to change this, and he was successful. He wasn't alone, but I'm talking about, and I know he had his moral failures himself, but his message was, hey, we've got to make things right in America for everybody, and he was a Baptist preacher. Mm-hmm. So I'm just saying that's the real story. Now we look to modern day America, and we've seen for decades now, we've had equal opportunity for everybody, black, white, Hispanic, Asian, whatever. You can do anything you want to in the U.S. Everybody can vote. Everybody can participate in society. Shouldn't we celebrate that instead of always going back to one thing?
1: Right.
0: You know, that that you can cite as, okay, yes, but. Well, if you're going to go, yes, but we had this forever, and that's your answer for everything when we bring up the successes, and like you said, we're the most prosperous, by the way, generous, freedom-loving, freedom-protecting country in the history of the world. We're the envy of the world economically. There's so much to celebrate about our Judeo-Christian heritage and capitalism and the promotion of education and civil rights and all those things which make America great. And that's one of the reasons President Trump won with his message, which was brilliant in 2016, was make America great again. In other words, we're getting away from what made our country great. Let's get back to it. So anyway, thank you, Bishop, for speaking out on this, specifically about what the Smithsonian museums were doing. So what's coming up on The Awakening on your next podcast?
1: Well, let me just add one other thing, go ahead. Tim, and that is this. You know, the other thing nobody ever mentions is that African slavery didn't start with America or Europe. It started in Africa.
0: Oh, yes, it did. Slavery started with America.
1: Right, exactly. Right. We, as Tim Kaine, our rather intellectually challenged senator up here, says, America didn't inherit slavery. America invented it. I mean.
0: Oh, my gosh.
1: Yeah.
0: How about read history in the Bible? Children of Israel.
3: That's why people say, bless your heart.
0: You know, people, right. Like you're saying, you know, this is, it's like the American, like the only place in history where slavery, people have enslaved people because of sin and the fall of man since the dawn of time. And you know what? Probably the vast majority of slavery over history hasn't had to do with color.
1: No, it hasn't.
0: Or ethnicity. It had to do with maybe ethnicity some, but it had more to do with one tribe conquered another tribe, and they could both be white in Europe, or they could both be black in Africa, or they could both be Asian or Chinese in China, but over through history, the Mongolians, it's just one after another of conquering one people and putting them in bondage and slavery. So they never want to talk about the history of slavery in an accurate way. It's just always America, the early Americans. Go ahead.
1: And I've summarized that by saying it's not the skin, it's the sin.
0: Right.
1: And you're exactly right. And this whole serf system in Europe. Europeans enslaving other Europeans.
0: Right.
1: And that was, but
0: there
1: were
0: whites on whites right
1: that's
0: there.
1: That's exactly right.
0: That's going on for all time. Go ahead, Fred.
2: Yeah, while we got you on the line here, I've got to ask you this question. I want you to give us an assessment of the Democrat Socialists of America. They're making headway. How far, Bishop, do you think this group is going to go?
1: Well, I think the best hope we have is that that even Democrats with some common sense will say, wait a minute, I didn't sign on for this. I mean, when you start talking about what we need to do away with Thanksgiving and we need to get rid of police. And by the way, we don't need prisons. What happens when a member of my family is raped and murdered? What do you do? Well, we don't want to talk about hypotheticals. We just don't need prisons. We don't need police. I think the more they talk, I think the more Americans are going to wake up. But there's no question that they're making some headway, particularly with young people, because young people like idealism. And this sounds very ideal, but somebody needs to wake them up to the fact that they're being sold an ideology that has killed more people, starved more people, enslaved more people, tortured more people than any ideology that's ever hit the face of the earth. So I hope that the young people will wake up too.
0: Yeah. Mm-hmm. All right, brother, what's coming up on your The Awakening podcast this week?
1: I'm going to be talking, today's Thursday?
0: Yeah.
1: Yes. Well, yesterday's posted, and it's on there now.
0: Okay.
1: And of course, I'm talking about these very subjects that we've just talked about. The rise of socialism, talking about this whole transgender issue that seems to just like a nasty little infection that doesn't want to go away, and talking about that and how we as Americans have got to stop, draw the line at homosexuality, because by opening that floodgate, this is what we get, and there's no telling where it takes us. So those kinds of subjects.
0: Hey, how old are you?
1: Did you say how old am I?
0: How old are you?
1: Oh, I'm 74.
0: Wow, you're like the Energizer Bunny, man. I'm 63, and I'm tired just listening to you. You're an amazing guy, and we're just proud to have you on our American Family Radio network.
1: Amen. Tim, I'm honored to be associated with you and with American Family Radio and the whole family here. So thank you guys for having me.
0: All right. Take care. Have a good day. See
1: you. You too.
0: That's Bishop. We never did get around to EW, what that stood for, but next time, the mystery remains.
3: Oh, I can tell you.
0: Oh, what is it? Okay. You've been doing a background check on our guest, Chris?
3: Yeah. Pull it up.
0: Bishop, go ahead.
3: Do you want to know?
0: Yeah, go ahead.
3: Drum roll, please.
0: Yeah.
3: Bishop Earl Walker Jackson.
0: There you hey. That sounds like Texas Walker Ranger almost.
3: That's why you pay me in the big popcorn bag, Tim.
0: All right, so that's a great name right there. It's a distinguished name. All right, so if you want to listen to Brother E.W. 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That's it, and you'll love it. 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Jackson. 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
2: Yeah.
0: All right, you're listening to Today's Issues on AFR, Tim, Fred, and Chris. Next story, Chris.
3: This topic sounds like a joke, but it is not. There is a New York Times article out there, and this is the headline: Should Letting Children Play Alone Outside Be a Crime? The New York Times is questioning whether or not kids riding their bikes, going to the parks, doing things unsupervised outside like we've all done, they're wondering whether or not that should be considered a crime now.
0: No, it shouldn't be considered a crime, although I will say in today's world, I wouldn't let my kid roam out unless I absolutely knew the neighborhood without knowing exactly where they are and what they're doing. Mm-hmm. It isn't like the world has changed. To that extent, I see what they're talking about, but I think they're talking about government control of parenting to a crazy degree.
3: Yes, and it's not hyperbole for you to say that, because we've talked about it on the show. We've aired the sound bites from people saying things like "our kids."
2: Yeah.
0: But you know what I'm saying. And parents are today. Most parents are today. You're careful about what your kids are doing, where they're going, what's in terms of their safety.
2: Mm-hmm. Yeah.
0: But go ahead, Fred.
2: And I understand. I mean, if the family is living in New York City, I would be worried about my kids being outside. It's kind of sad. When I think of the great freedoms that I had growing up
0: as a kid,
2: I grew up on a farm.
0: Yeah.
2: And you leave home in the morning and you come back for lunch and then you go again. And my mom, we had a big harbor in front of our house and then we had woods in behind.
0: Yeah.
2: We had a great time.
0: Yeah.
2: And
0: a great world to grow up in.
2: It was. Yeah. It was fantastic. But I understand what you're saying, Tim. The world has changed.
0: It's changed.
2: And you have to be concerned about who's on the street out there right now and why are they standing over there? Why are they staring at my kids?
0: Right.
2: I understand all of that.
0: Yeah. I was like you. I grew up in a town, small town, but not the countryside. But still, this would have been the 60s and 70s. You would be

0: Yeah, you walk, but you didn't want to walk too far from home. But man, yeah, those were some good times in America.
1: Yes.
2: Right there. I remember when I started the drive. I got my license in 1998, and I remember somewhere around the year 99, 2000, I remember thinking, man, these gas prices are expensive. I used to ride everywhere for free on my bike.
0: Right.
2: And this is back when gas was like $1.09.
0: Right.
2: not anywhere near levels of today. But yeah, I rode my bike a good bit.
0: All right. Since we're talking about this, what was your favorite outside game?
1: Favorite outside game, depending on the time of the year.
0: With your friends.
1: Wintertime skating, ice, hockey.
0: Okay.
1: Yeah.
0: Like on the lake?
1: Well, that harbor in front of us froze over.
0: Okay.
1: When I was growing up, it froze deep. They used to have horse racing on it and cars.
0: Wait, hold on a second.
1: Yeah. The ice was a foot and a half.
0: Horse racing on ice?
1: Oh, absolutely. You changed the shoes on the horse so the shoes had spikes.
0: Wow. And I never heard of this before.
1: The farmers had horses, and the prize for winning the race was every farmer put a bag of feed in.
0: Okay.
1: So if you had six horses,
0: you win the feed.
1: You win six bags of feed.
0: Hmm.
1: Mm-hmm. Yeah.
0: Okay. I got to look this up. So do they still ice race? Or?
1: The harbor hasn't frozen that depth in years. Where I grew up.
0: Right.
1: But I remember watching it, and cars would be out there.
0: There were some brutal winters in the 60s and 70s.
1: Where I live, there sure was.
0: I remember seeing the Ohio River freeze over. Of course, it's froze over since then.
1: Mm-hmm.
0: But we had a winter here in North Mississippi in probably the mid-70s that lakes froze.
1: Yeah.
0: I mean, it was pretty brutal.
1: That's cold. For Mississippi.
0: And then, of course, we know from Al Gore what's happened. You know, so you know. Anyway, but what was it? So
1: summertime would be we'd in the farmer's field somewhere. We'd set up some bases.
2: Sometimes on like a lot near the school building.
0: You play two-hand touch or tackle?
2: Tackle. And
0: if you want to see something funny, that's go out and watch kids play tackle football without pads when they're 7 years old.
2: Yeah. Oh yeah. Yeah. And then also, my brothers and I, we would sometimes go out after dark with laser tag guns, and my older brother would always dominate us, and I didn't find out until years later that he was, unbeknownst to our parents, climbing on top of the house and then, like, shooting us from an elevated level, and that's why he was always good at that.
0: We had a game called Kick the Can.
1: Okay.
0: Are you familiar with this one?
1: Uh-uh. Kick the Can.
0: Kick the Can. All you needed was like a 7-Up or a Dr. Pepper can.
2: That's what the government does now. They kick the can.
0: Yeah. I don't know if that's where that isn't where kicking the can came down.
2: No, that's just the metaphor.
0: Kicking the can down the road. But it was, kick the can, put it in the front of the house. I forgot all the
1: rules.
0: I forgot how to play. If I tried to play today, I'd throw out my back. So we'll be back in a minute. Stay with us.
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7: This is the Middle East Report, your connection to truthful reporting on Israel and the Middle East. 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On today's show, we're going to talk to Stephen Briggs. He is the head of Israel Matters, an incredible organization and ministry that is doing so much for the Jewish people and the

0: land of Israel. And we started off our conversation talking about the importance of praying for Israel and the Jewish people.
1: Well, there's no other city in the scriptures that we are specifically told to pray for. So we've got pray, we've got comfort, we've got what I said in Romans 15, 27, which is give, to help them materially. We've got the notion of go, Isaiah 2, which it says, come, let us go up to Zion, let's partake of the word of God and take to the nations. And there's nothing like the Bible coming alive by going to Israel. It's life-changing. I had the privilege of living there for 4 years. I lived in the heart of Jerusalem in Yemim Moshe, and tremendous honor. Not an easy season of life in many ways, but a privilege to be there and to see all that God is doing. And everywhere you look, the Bible comes alive. There's so many layers, so many facets to the book that we believe, and just the evidence of how true it really is. He's made the desert to bloom again. And so we have another aspect of that. So you've got the pray, you've got comfort, you've got give, you've got go. But we are called to understand the mystery of Israel. Romans 11, verse 25 says, for I would not, brothers, have you ignorant of this mystery. Ignorant of a mystery, meaning you can be ignorant of a mystery. Secondly, it says, lest you be wise in your own conceits. In the Greek, that's arrogance. You can be hostile to the mystery of Israel. And the third one, by implication, is those who only by the grace of God through revelation have an understanding of the mystery of Israel. So those who are ignorant, those who are arrogant or hostile, and those who have an understanding of the reality of what God's doing in Israel. And they're all called brothers. So that verse again, for I would not, brothers, have you ignorant of this mystery, lest you be wise in your own conceits, that a hardening in part has befallen Israel until the full number of the Gentiles be come in, and so all Israel shall be saved. Now going back a few verses in Romans 11, 15, bear in mind again, New Testament, not Old Testament, relevant to the Christians of America and the West and the world today. It says in Romans 11, 15, if the casting away of them, that was the Jewish people, is the receiving of the world, that's the Gentiles, what shall the receiving of them be, that's the Jewish people, but life from the dead, of which you and I, the word life from the dead, that word there is the same word that is used for the Messiah's resurrection, of which you, John, are a consequence 2,000 years later. And the Apostle Paul, or Rabbi Shaul, actually says that the same kind of ramifications of them receiving their Messiah is going to have the knock-on consequences that his death, burial, resurrection, and ascension had for us. Galatians 3, verse 8 says, for Scripture, foreseeing that God would justify the Gentiles by faith, preached the gospel beforehand to Abraham, saying, in you shall all the families of the earth be blessed, which is the direct quote from Genesis 12, 3, which you, I'm sure, quote many a time on the show, I will bless those who bless you, and him who curse you, I will curse. But in the Hebrew, that verse is different to how we understand it in the English. So it's, I will bless those who bless you, same word. But the two words for curse in Genesis 12 are completely different words. It's ara and kalal. One of them means to belittle, to mock, to say nasty things, to smirk at, and the other is crush, oppose, or destroy. And bearing in mind that Galatians tells us that that's the gospel, which means both the blessings and the cursings are for the purpose of salvation. So the rise and fall of nations and empires and individuals throughout history ties itself back to the outworking of the gospel with the nations. And we've done a film series called Blessing, Curse, or Coincidence that looks at that and unpacks that throughout history for different nations and empires. The Greek empires no more, the Roman empires no more, the Dutch empires no more, the British empires no more, the Spanish empires no more, the Ottoman empires no more, the Babylonian empire, the list goes on.
0: 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That's the Middle East Report. I'm John Riley. 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

0: Hey, welcome back, everybody, to today's issues on the August 13th. Tim with Fred, and now Steve Paisley-Jordahl joined us. Good morning, Steve.
1: Hey, everybody.
0: All right, so Steve, what we were talking about, this is very important subject that we were talking about before the break. What was your favorite outside game growing up?
1: To play outside? I enjoyed baseball.
0: Baseball?
1: Yeah, I love playing baseball.
0: How'd you play? Did you have 9-on-9, or did you play?
1: It depends on, sometimes it was a pickup game.
0: How'd you do that? I mean, what were the rules?
1: As best we could, we followed the rules of, at the time, it would be Little League. Although, you know, we weren't necessarily,
0: we used to play baseball 3-on-3.
1: I never did that.
0: Yeah, you wonder, well, how can you do that? We had what's called pitcher's hand, and all you had to do was throw to the pitcher. First of all, the player batting, I know people don't care about this, but I do.
1: Yeah.
0: I do. It's the player batting had to hit the ball on the left side of the field. That's number one. If you hit it to the right side of the field, it's an out.
2: Okay.
1: Okay.
0: Follow me?
1: So you gotta hit it to left field, not right
0: you
1: field.
0: You have to hit it to the left side. Yeah, either. Okay. Yes, that's right. Either. Okay, second thing, no bunting.
1: Okay.
0: Third thing is the way you get an out is either you catch a ball, fly ball, mm-hmm. or you throw the ball to the pitcher.
1: Got it.
0: Before the player reaches the base.
1: First base.
0: And then he's out.
1: All right.
0: So that's what we call pitcher's hand. That way you can play.
1: The pitcher didn't have to be standing on the bag at the time.
0: No, pitcher's at the pitcher's mound.
1: Got it.
0: So you can play 3-on-3 baseball. Pretty cool, isn't
2: so,
0: it?
2: Yeah. So kids with few friends got to play baseball.
0: Yeah,
1: I had more friends than that.
0: Yeah.
1: I had 9 friends.
0: Sometimes we had 4-on-4 or 5-on-5, but if you had 3-on-3, you could still play.
2: There you go.
0: Okay. So there you go. So anyway, so in Madagascar, what about it?
1: Madagascar, we played kickball during recess at the American School in Madagascar when
0: kickball,
1: I was there.
0: Kickball, which is basically baseball with a...
1: With a soccer ball. Basically, you roll a ball up from pitcher's mound up to where the batter would be, and you kick the ball, and then you have to. Technically, I think we called cross ball, which means the way you got out was you had to throw the ball between the runner and the base. If it went between the runner and the base, he was out. So, because you, yeah.
0: Yeah. All right. Anyway. All right, what's your first story?
1: I want to talk about the Democrat Socialists of America and the fact that they want to spend a whole bunch of your money. One of the things that they have been talking about is unlimited nationalized health care. And it's going to cost a bit of money. I want Lou Bassanese is a Republican commentator, and he was talking about this possibility of DSA getting paying money for the health care, and this is what he has to say. This is Fox contributor Lou Bassanese, and this is how much he thinks it would cost for the Democrats to implement national health care. Cut 3.
2: I think it's a cut 5.
1: Cut 5.
3: It's going to cost upwards of $70 trillion over 10 years. On the high end, on the low end, you're talking about $30 trillion. So this is money that doesn't exist. He talks about a little bit more tax, and that's the tease of democratic socialism. We're going to give you away things, but it's a gotcha. The money's not there. You can't, even if you taxed every man, woman, and child in America, you still don't have the money.
4: So you even said, for example, the richest people, the Forbes 400.
3: Yes.
4: So they're the problem. The rich are the horrible people. So
3: terrible
4: now they got to pay. What should they do?
3: So if they take the taxes from, or if not even confiscate all the wealth from the Forbes 400, that's $6.6 trillion. That maybe funds this for 1 year. Now if you go, all right, that's gone. That pot's gone. We've confiscated
4: they're
3: it.
4: Broke.
3: They're broke. We're going to corporate America. That's $30 trillion roughly. We take that. But here's the key. If you take it, you can't take it again if you confiscate all the wealth.
0: Well, that's, you're not going to confiscate all the wealth. I think he was making a point.
1: That's the point he was making, yeah.
2: The reality is, and I came from a country that has socialized medicine.
0: Yeah.
2: And here's what, you run out of money very quickly. And what happens is the service goes down for everybody. You may have to wait 6 months to go see a doctor. may have to wait.
0: They don't tell you that about Social Lives Matter.
2: Of course not. And I lived in an area where, let's say there's three or four cities in a given area, and on the weekend, one hospital would have to shut down its emergency room because it can't afford to operate. So if you live in that city, you have to go to the next city to an emergency room. Doctors are getting fed up in Canada. They're getting fed up with, they want to service people. They want to service the patients, but there's only a limited amount of money. You can only have so many patients, Dr. So-and-so. You can only keep your hours for a limited amount of time. This is what is not being talked about by these Democrat socialists here.
0: Right.
2: They're making these promises, and they know. They know socialized medicine doesn't work.
0: The socialized medicine argument appeals to ignorant people.
2: Yes, it does.
1: What they are now arguing is that, so the billionaires and the rich people aren't going to be able to pay for it, so everybody's tax is going to go up. But Abdul El Sayed, who is the Democrat candidate for Senate in Michigan, has an argument for you. He says that people would rather pay for the government to give them their health care and have it be guaranteed than from the way that it is right now under private care. Listen to cut four. Sorry, three.
5: Health care should be a choice made by a patient and their doctor. If that patient is under the age of 18, their parents as well, right? And I believe that Medicare for All should cover all health care. So that includes reproductive rights, mm-hmm. right? That includes gender-affirming care.
1: It was four. Cut four.
6: So imagine instead of paying that to your health insurance company, whose CEO makes $20 million a year, instead you paid a little bit more in taxes for health care that you wouldn't lose if you lost your job or turned 26 or got married or got divorced. So there's an opportunity here, I think, to trade what we give to a big corporation who gets to decide who we get to see and who we don't for a little bit more paid into FICA. And I think that's a trade that's worth making.
1: Would you rather pay more government taxes than
0: Let me just say what he's talking about right there, it appeals to a lot of people. Mm-hmm. The Democrat Socialists, their main arguments are economic. They're not a lot of woke. Their woke ideas, like no prisons, no borders, all this, that's nutty stuff that even people who would listen to them otherwise would reject. But when you start talking and you don't flesh it out, the arguments, you don't get somebody the other side to take a moment and say, well, that sounds good. Let me tell you what the real life results are. So he said Medicare for all, isn't mm-hmm. what he said?
2: Yeah.
0: And there are places in the world, like many European countries, like Canada, that do have socialized medicine, or government pays for everybody's medical care. They don't tell you the downside of right. that, which, as you mentioned, Fred, number one is waiting times mm-hmm. for doctor's visits. Number two is they tell you what doctor you can see,
2: mm-hmm.
0: right?
2: That's right.
0: To correct me if I'm wrong here.
2: No.
0: So while you would get, quote, Medicare for all or taxpayer-funded health care, you're also going to get told what you can get, who you can get it from, and where you can get it. There are strings attached to, quote, universal health care, as they say it. Now, so why would the American system be better and we've stuck with it? We do have a safety net for poor people.
2: Yes.
0: And for people who don't have, it's called Medicare.
2: Yep, Medicaid.
0: And Medicaid.
2: Yeah.
0: So we do, but the vast, and health insurance is expensive. Why? Because you're paying for people who've been to medical school for 8 or 10 years, who can do things that very few people can do, and hospitals and X-rays and MRIs and testing. I mean, all this stuff is very expensive. And so, if you wonder why is it, I remember seeing an itemized statement from a hospital a few years ago. It was like $5 for a Band-Aid. I'm going like, I may be exaggerating there a little bit, $3. I'm going like, a Band-Aid? Mm-hmm. Well, they're having to pay also in the case of charitable hospitals, they have to pay for people who don't come. I remember one time there was a, we were in the, at the, where they, baby's hospital. I forget what's it called. You know, where the baby did.
7: Maternity ward.
0: So there were, there was a woman and a man in there, like two doors down from people we were visiting, and they were Hispanic people who couldn't speak English.
2: Mm-hmm.
0: Well, they were here. I don't know. They may have been here, you know, illegally, but they couldn't be turned down, and I understand that. Mm-hmm. But now some hospitals would. They would just say, I'm sorry, if you can't pay, you can't come here. But there are a lot of charitable hospitals that have to take everybody. And in this case, and I think that's the humane thing to do if you can at all do it if possible. But I'm just saying, I was thinking to myself, well, maybe one of the reasons that insurance costs so much is because we who pay insurance also have to pay for that couple who is here who don't have insurance.
2: Yeah.
0: You know what I mean? And I'm not dehumanizing or demeaning that couple by any. I'm just saying that's a reality.
2: Yeah,
0: that's a reality. And drugs cost a lot, and the reason for that is the R&D that's put into research and development and marketing that's put into all these drugs that you know, a lot of them do a lot of good for a lot of people. Keep people. With a healthy standard of living that they wouldn't otherwise have, then that costs a lot of money. Mm-hmm. And somebody has to pay for it. So I'm just saying that I would rather have that system where I can pick my doctor, where I can, you know what I'm saying?
2: Absolutely.
0: Then, and get treatment quicker than you do in these socialized, in these countries that have socialized medicine. But when you just say it in a soundbite, hey, why can't we do like Canada? They have health care for everybody. They care for their citizens. You see what I'm saying?
2: Mm-hmm.
0: And you don't, well, draw out the pros and cons for everybody to see. And a lot of times when Republicans, for example, do draw out the pros of privatized medicine and health care, then they're called heartless.
2: Mm-hmm.
0: You see what I'm saying?
2: Mm-hmm.
0: So it's very easy to say, well, you don't care. Oh, so you don't care about, you don't want them to get treatment. No, I'm not saying that. I'm saying what is the best for the most?
2: Yes.
0: That's what you have to look at.
1: So anyway. The cost for universal health care is estimated to be somewhere north of $3 trillion a year, an extra $3 trillion a year. And there's no way to get that money from taxes.
0: Yeah, I'll tell you another reality. A lot of people my age and your age, and Steve's age, 60s, 70s, they're going to work just to get insurance.
2: Mm-hmm.
0: It's not to make extra money. It's because they want that to stay on a corporate insurance plan.
2: Yeah.
0: All right, next story, Steve.
1: All right. Let's talk about, there's a case that has been in the news. A baby has been born in Texas to a woman who was a surrogate, a couple in Alaska by the names of Nasheen Gilkar and Omar Ahmed, hired this woman to carry their baby. Through a little partway through the pregnancy, they discovered that the baby had a heart condition, and the couple, Nasheen and Omar, told the lady, "We don't want a defective child. You must abort this baby." The woman, whose name is McKenna West, she's the surrogate. She says, "I'm not doing that. I'm not going to kill this baby." And this baby now has been born in Texas. It's a boy. They named it, he's been known publicly as Baby Gabriel. And it turns out that there are surgeries that can correct the heart defect. So,
0: Let me ask you this. This isn't a debate about surrogacy. It isn't why we're talking about this issue. Basically, we're celebrating the fact that this woman went ahead and had the baby, even though she was being pressured to abort. By the time she found out about this heart defect, the baby was 24 weeks
2: 24 weeks.
0: That's 6 months, right? Mm-hmm. Yeah. So, wow. But they wanted her to abort. How does that, like I said, I don't want to get too detailed and bogged down on this, but how does that work? Does, like this couple, would they like pay this woman a certain amount of money to be, have her eggs fertilized with this man's, energy?
2: Yeah.
0: and then she carries that baby because the mother maybe is unable to have a child.
1: We don't know why they asked for
0: the surrogacy. We don't know exactly why, but would that be the most common way?
2: Yeah, there's a contract that's signed. The surrogate mother gets a certain amount of money to carry the child. A contract is signed. Now, I read a little bit about this, and
0: the... So it's rent a womb.
2: Yeah.
0: I'm sorry.
2: That's what it is. The biological mom and dad, part of the contract, I think, was that they would have the right to call for an abortion. So there is the...
0: So she knew this ahead of time, but she didn't... But she had reached she had reached the pregnancy level that she couldn't do that. Go ahead.
2: And she wanted to keep the baby. She did not want to be part of an abortion.
0: Right.
2: And also, I think the medical staff was able to tell her that there are ways to correct that problem that the baby was experiencing with its heart.
0: Right. The baby's alive and has had surgery, right, Steve? Mm-hmm.
1: Yes, the baby is doing well. The biological parents filed a $250,000 lawsuit demanding that the surrogate mother return the money that they had paid her to have this child, because they don't want the child, even though it's now healthy. So there's that. There's a lot of complications that go along with this.
0: $250,000.
1: Yeah.
2: They're suing the surrogate.
0: They're suing her for that much.
2: Yep.
0: Why can't they just let her keep the baby and be everybody's happy?
1: Well, because they paid her for a baby.
0: Well, she can't help it that baby had a heart defect.
1: No,
0: I know you're not arguing for.
1: I'm not arguing
0: on the behalf of. Then I'm just saying, surely there was something in the contract. Anyway, I just 24 weeks, that's 6 months. You're talking about forcing her to go in to get an abortion. That's extremely dangerous for the mother.
2: Not when you know the problem can be corrected.
0: Yeah, it didn't So it wasn't life-threatening to the mother.
2: No.
0: I'm talking about the mother, the physical mother of the child. All right, you're listening to Today's Issues. What's your next story, Steve?
1: Let's talk about Rosie O'Donnell. Rosie O'Donnell is in the news again, and she has a show now called Common Knowledge. But one of the things that she's talking about, and a book to go along with it, is that she's got a child who is a daughter that now identifies as non-binary. What are the odds?
0: How old is she, the daughter?
1: The daughter is somewhere in the teen years, I believe. But Rosie's having a hard time remembering the pronouns. This is important. The daughter wants to be called they, not she. So Rosie has a particular solution to this problem that she's going to, so that she can remember what pronoun to use.
0: The person who's her child.
1: Daughter. So this is how she solved this, cut 13.
7: She, they, and it's a they, them.
8: Yeah.
7: That's the pronouns that they choose. Also, but it's Rosie, very hard, honey.
8: I know, and I love that you're constantly correcting in real time, like we all do. It's really beautiful.
7: And it really matters to them.
8: Yeah.
7: And I know it matters to them.
8: Yeah.
7: And so when they first told me that it was they, them, I tried my best, but I kept saying she.
8: Yeah.
7: And so they wrote on a cardboard paper, they, and then they would hold it up above their head every time I said she, like John Cusack in Say Anything with the boombox just staring at me, you know? And so I took her to my cousin's tattoo shop with the they in her handwriting, and I had it tattooed on my wrist so that I would never forget that it would remind me.
1: Yeah. So she has a tattoo of the word they on her wrist so she can remember.
0: Let me ask you this question.
1: Yes.
0: First of all, it's been 10 years since the word non-binary. Is that what it means?
1: That's what they're using, yes.
0: I still don't even know what that means. What does that mean?
1: Well, a binary would be a two. So there's two genders, man and woman, boy and girl. Non-binary would be that they don't believe that there's two. There's more than two.
0: Okay. That's nuts. But anyway, so I want to ask you this. I think I did have some concept of what non-binary meant, but I just, when you start talking that, I'm thinking that's in the algebra family.
1: Yeah.
0: Or something, you know, I'm non-binary, that word I'm talking about. So she's talking about her child wants to be called the pronoun they?
1: Yes.
0: Yeah. Okay. And I'm not playing dumb here, okay? I'm trying to understand. That's, first of all, that's very disturbed person. You can't be they.
2: No.
0: They is somebody who you would say that person has a mental illness because they think they're
1: plural.
0: They think they're two or three different people. And that's a mental illness. And so when you use the word they, they is plural for multiple human beings, right?
1: Correct.
0: So why do they insist on going with that kind of thing? That you can't, Rosie O'Donnell won't be able to hold up to that.
1: There's a lot of people who are very, very adamant that you change your language to conform to my perception of reality, even if my perception of reality is completely wrong.
0: All right, Fred, I don't know.
2: It's amazing to me. You know, the climate change people, they dump all over people like us who say, man-made climate change, no. The climate may change, but God changes it, not man. But they say, you're not believing the science. Well, wait a minute, but then we go to a case like this. The scientific fact is you are either born a male or a female.
0: That's science.
2: That's science. So here we are, conservatives. We're following the science here, folks. We're following the science. There isn't anybody who is born who's a they. All right.
0: No, everybody knows that.
2: Yes. But we're now, the left is now expecting the world to say, you must obey how I feel. I feel I'm a they. Therefore, you must address me as a they. And unfortunately, this is being put into laws now. We're laughing at Rosie O'Donnell here. But this whole pronoun thing is going in law books in certain states in this country. And that if you have a coworker, you're working somewhere for a company, and you have a coworker who says, I feel I'm a they, and you address them as Bob or Jane or whatever the case may be, you can get yourself fired.
0: Yeah, but I understand a woman who says, I'm a man, so they call me a he. I understand that part. I don't agree with it, but I understand that. But for a person to say, I want to be called they, that's incorrect English.
1: Well,
0: unless they're saying I have multiple personalities.
1: That's not what they're saying. They even make up words. They have some demand to be called Xi. Xi. X-E. Yeah.
0: All right. Well, we're gonna drop this. That's all I'm going to think about that today.
2: Follow the science.
0: Yeah, right. Thank you, Fred.
2: You bet.
0: Steve.
1: My pleasure.
0: Thanks to Chris. Earl Walker Jackson was on with us. Adam Suddeth ran the control board. And Cole Green's in there doing the video for us today. So we thank him. We'll see you tomorrow, everybody. Trivia Friday.
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13: 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It's Good News Friday. I always look forward to this. Dave and Tim have been compiling some good news for all of us, catching us up on some of the things that are happening out there across the United States and around the world. 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David, Tim, let's jump in, get some good news. David, what's first?
14: I want to go to an article that has an interesting interesting phraseology in there. It's talking about finding a new language and how that American students are finding a new language. And I was kind of intrigued with what that is. And what it turns out to be is they're finding cursive. Now, we kind of talked before about cursive and how important it is and how schools have dropped it. But if you can't read cursive, you can't read the founding documents, you can't read any founding father stuff, you can't even read your grandparents' letters. They all did cursive, and somehow we've decided we didn't need that. And so what has happened in this kind of cursive thing is I was kind of intrigued with the fact that Florida recently put in a bill where they said, we're going to go back to using cursive. And so Ron DeSantis signed that a few weeks ago. And it was done by Representative Toby Overdorf. And he did it because he said that so many financial businesses, mortgage places and things in his area were having trouble because young people couldn't sign contracts because they didn't know how to sign in cursive. And you can't just print your name. You have to sign your name. And they don't know what a signature is. And they can't sign a bank check. And he was just kind of blown away at how much trouble that was creating, the lack of signatures. And so he introduced this bill to go back to that. Well, as it turned out, looking back over this, most states do not require cursive. Now, in the last 12 years or so, about 14 states have come back in and said, hey, we want to have cursive. And so it's interesting that really, in 2010, when Common Core came in, they really started dropping in the 70s as the progressives got in. Oh, we don't need that old stuff. We need new stuff. We're wasting time with old stuff. And then they didn't care about history anyway, because progressives means never having to look back in history. And then you got into Common Core. And Common Core, the two dozen or so states that introduced Common Core, they dropped cursive because that was not part of what Common Core was doing. So now, just in the last few years, you've had really more than a dozen states pick this up. But I was intrigued with cursive, not only that it helps us know history, but they're saying now that cursive is one of the best ways of having an early diagnosis of learning disabilities and dyslexia and autism, and that with cursive, it brings out a lot of the creative side of people. And I was just really intrigued with the whole cursive thing and how how it has gone away, but now it's coming back just by pragmatism. But I'm loving the fact that it's coming back because of knowing our history. And it's interesting that even from what we would consider to be maybe some left universities like University of California at Riverside and even in Norway, they're saying the cursive increases brain development related to language, memory, and fine motor skills. So now even Pennsylvania and New Jersey have gone back to mandating cursive. And I'm just real intrigued that we're finding it need to go back to things that are going to help us with our history. But there's so many other motor skills with this. And this is the problem with progressives. They just always want to dump stuff that's in the past without even finding out if it's needed or necessary. And now they're finding out that this old stuff that they thought we didn't need anymore really does have some benefits. So I think that's good news that even by pragmatism, we're coming back to something. But I especially think it's good news because it puts us back in a situation where that you will have students, at least in coming years, who will be able to go back to original sources and can document things from original sources. And we're a big fan of not doing something just because your teacher says it's the right thing to do, being able to think for yourself. And this helps them analyze that. And with the interest in history that's been revived in the last 3 to 5 years, I think it's going to be really good for the future. So I consider that to be really good news.
13: More people that could actually read the Declaration of Independence, right?
14: Yeah, so we'll be able to read. What a novel idea.
13: Good stuff. All right, Tim, where are you taking us to, man?
15: Well, this one is something that happened here in Texas just last Friday. This is the article. And I, as guys, I was reading the article. There's several parts that we can chuckle at because this was not written by a conservative commentator. They're just acknowledging what happened. The title says, Houston mothers bid for temporary hold on Ten Commandments posters in Texas classroom denied. So there are three moms from Houston, Texas that brought a lawsuit because one of the laws that passed in Texas required that Ten Commandments be displayed in public schools when those copies are donated, then they must be displayed, et cetera. There's more details to that. But these moms sued on last Friday. There was a judge who denied their request. And by way of background, this was in Texas known as Senate Bill 10. Our good friend, Senator Phil King, is the one that introduced that. And actually, he's the first one to draft a Ten Commandments bill. Now, Texas was not the first state to get it passed in. And we have some thoughts and reasons for that, mostly because of the leadership in Texas at the time, but specifically in the House, not to digress. Phil King is the guy who first introduced this idea in legislation of the Ten Commandments going on display in public schools. Other states now have adopted that. There's many more states that are going to do that in the coming years. Very exciting things that students will once again see what is known as the moral foundation of the West, of law in the Western Hemisphere. There's so many historic connecting points we can show, but there was a group of moms, three specifically, that were very bothered by this. And here's, guys, the funny part to me of the article. It says, the mother's lawsuit challenging Senate Bill 10, this time under Texas law, other attempts to prohibit the display of the Ten Commandments in public schools under federal law. And the article is now going to tell us why those federal challenges occurred. Primarily, the First Amendment's guarantee of separation of church and state have been unsuccessful so far. Now, there's all kinds of eye-roll irony when this author of this article is saying, guys, we know this is unconstitutional because the First Amendment, it gives us a separation of church and state, which, of course, is not in the First Amendment. That's so wildly misconstrued, not to digress. There was a judge in Harris County that struck this down, and the strategy that these moms had, which I think is very fascinating, there's actually two Texas laws, really good laws that were put in place that these parents were trying to say the Ten Commandments violate these other laws. Now, guys, what can you imagine? Put on your creative thinking brain. These were good laws that these moms are arguing based on these good laws that our kids should never have to see or read the Ten Commandments. What do you think the Texas laws are they're trying to base that on?
14: Well, I'm not a judge, but I'm going to recuse myself because I did see this article. And so because I saw the article, I know at least one of those laws. So, Rick, to you, sir.
16: Well, great. Yeah, see, I'm just going to guess there's probably some law in the Texas books against murdering. I don't know. Maybe don't kill other people. You know, there might even be some criminal statute somewhere in Texas about not stealing. And I bet in Texas you don't have a $900 exception like you do in California. But I don't even know if I'm on the right track.
15: No. And honestly, Rick, that probably the smartest thing would have been, you know, guys, I read the article too, so I don't want to give away the answer. Tim, tell us.
16: Yeah, that's what I should have done.
15: Because at this point, right, you have to go, okay, this, you know, David might have read the article, but I feel like it was also a pretty clever way to get out. Not to go down that rabbit hole. So the parents are suing, number one, under the Texas Religious Freedom Restoration Act.
14: Oh, which, no, that's the one I didn't remember. That's the one I did not remember. Okay, got it.
15: So back in 1999, it declares that a government agency may not substantially burden a person's free exercise of religion. Now, how they're going to show that the Ten Commandments being posted in classrooms, and by the way, acknowledging the historical significance of the Ten Commandments, that the contribution, the foundation of the Ten Commandments, how does that substantially burden a person's free exercise of religion?
14: Wait a minute. I've got this. Tim, and the article, it said what the religion was of those three folks. There was one that was a Sikh. There was one that was the two others. There was three different religions. And I think they're going to claim that, well, the Ten Commandments is not part of my religion. And since it's not part of my religion, under the free exercise of religion, I shouldn't be teaching it.
15: Well, yeah, but still, that doesn't hinder them from exercising their religion. Even if their religion supported adultery and murder and not honoring your father and mother, it doesn't hinder you from doing it. It just shows what the Ten Commandments were. Now, that's number one. They're suing under the Texas Religious Freedom Restoration Act, number one. Number two is Texas Proposition 15, also known as the Parental Rights Amendment. But here's the catch on that one. The Parental Rights Amendment ensures that parents have the right to exercise care, custody, and control of the parent's child, including the right to make decisions concerning the child's upbringing. So they're going to say, we don't want our kids learning things like honor your father and mother and don't murder and don't steal and don't commit adultery. We don't want our kids to know those things. Now, again, this it's kind of a crazy thought challenge. They're trying to find anything they can. And this is also where the article doesn't highlight it. I feel like if we dug a little deeper, you might find groups like the Freedom from Religion Foundation or right, Atheists United for Separation Church State, one of those kind of groups behind it trying to support and bolster this. But guys, the good news is that a judge struck this down saying, no, this is, y'all don't have grounds under that, etc. Now, just in clarity, there is a temporary injunction hearing coming up next week. So this is not over, but also we know this is happening. Every state that displays the Ten Commandments, there are people fighting against those displays that don't want religion, is what they would say. They don't want religion to be visible. Ultimately, what I would say is there's a spiritual component where the devil doesn't want God's word or God's commands to be seen. So I think there's a lot of spiritual thing, because if you look practically, the Ten Commandments were enshrined in the legal code of all of the original 13 colonies. The Ten Commandments were cited by the founding fathers often when they referred to the Decalogue or the Ten Commandments as the foundation of moral law. The Ten Commandments were part of education textbooks starting from the very first reader, which was the New England Primer in 1690. The Ten Commandments were in the McGuffey readers. They were in Noah Webster's history book. You can go down the line. The most prominent used repeated textbooks in public school from the beginning of public school up until 1980, when the Ten Commandments, in the case Stone v. Graham, the U.S. Supreme Court said the Ten Commandments could no longer be displayed. The Ten Commandments were always part of public education. They were always part of public life and law. Specifically, law is important because even when the Supreme Court said the Ten Commandments could no longer be displayed, on their two doors, where people enter and exit the chamber, are the Ten Commandments on display. And if you go around the Supreme Court building, the most prominent imagery you will find is of Moses and the Ten Commandments. More than any other imagery, you will find the Ten Commandments. Now, the reason I point this out is because the argument that we don't want our kids to see the Ten Commandments, well, then don't let your kids ever go to Washington, D.C., and tour the Library of Congress, tour the U.S. Capitol, tour the U.S. Supreme Court, because Moses and the Ten Commandments are on full display. Now, not to digress, this is part of the ridiculousness of the argument, which again is why the reason we know there's a spiritual component to this is because it's not reasonable when you think about impact, influence, and history, which is part of why the Ten Commandments are there. The reason it's opposed is because it upholds a moral standard, or at least reflects and reveals what is a moral standard. And that's why there is spiritual opposition, and that's why there are people opposing it and fighting against it. But the good news is, in Texas, a judge shot down the attempt to stop this from these three moms in Houston. Again, there's going to be more challenges along the way, but right now the good news is the Ten Commandments are being upheld and they are still on display in public schools in Texas.
13: And we need to get them in schools all across the country. Very good news. Okay, quick break, guys. We'll be back. We've got more good news for you when we return on The Wall Builder Show.
15: Okay, we want to let you know about a new product we have here at Wall Builders called Lives, Fortunes, and Sacred Honor, the Signers of the Declaration. 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Now, if you don't know their story, you can get to know all 56 of them. 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
13: Welcome back to The Wall Builder Show. Thanks for staying with us. It's Friday, so we're getting as much good news out as we can. David, what's our next piece of good news?
14: Well, this one's kind of a shout out for a personal privilege to a friend. Glenn Beck's a good friend, has been a good friend for a number of years. Earlier this year, Tim and I, several weeks ago, we were together with Glenn Beck at Ellis Island, a Moms for Liberty event that they did there. It was a really tremendous event that they did. And so Glenn spoke there, we spoke there. And at the time, he talked about a story and unveiled a painting he had done. Glenn is really a good painter. And so he talked about this. We were at Ellis Island. So he talked about a particular immigrant that had come there, the last generation. And she was from a, we would say, impoverished situation. She listed herself as a domestic. So she's a maid for rich people. And she came here and that's how she was shown. But he painted this painting, full-length painting of what he imagined that she looked like. And the reason he did it was Trump's mom. Now, that in itself to me was pretty amazing. I had no idea that Trump went from having his mom being in poverty, right at the verge of poverty, being a maid for other people, to him being one of the wealthiest guys in the nation and now in the world before he got in the presidency. So in one generation, you've gone from his mom came through Ellis Island in a very poor situation. Now look at him, President of the United States. I don't think I had realized that it's only one generation from where she was, but this life-size painting of her as he imagined her coming through Ellis Island, really, it's a phenomenal painting. And so he sent it to the president, said, I want you to have this. And so the president called him back and said, hey, I got this, I love it. I'm gonna hang it in the hallway that leads to the Oval Office. And what made Glenn really happy was that he's taking down the picture of Woodrow Wilson's wife. Now, Woodrow Wilson is the president that is one of the worst in the nation's history, but certainly the one that Glenn dislikes the most. And Edith Bowling Wilson, not a good story either from the standpoint of influence on the culture. And so Trump has now got this painting up of his mom, and Glenn did this. And so it's a great moment for Glenn, but it's also a good moment for America. And it's a good story just to realize that in one generation, you go from being literally in poverty to having a president. Your son is the president of the United States. Quite a story.
13: Man, that's the American dream right there. We need to remind people that it's alive and well. It's not dead. And we need to tell the stories. As Ronald Reagan said, if we forget what we did, we won't know who we are. So let's remember what we as a people have done. And these anecdotal stories are fantastic. Great stories to tell. All right, Tim, next up, man.
15: Well, this is one, guys, that is fresh in my inbox. Somebody just sent this to me. And it's a great piece of good news. It actually came out this week. The Trump administration said Tuesday it plans to implement a rule that will end the use of federal Medicaid and children's health insurance program funding for gender transition medical care for children and adolescents. Now, he posted this on Truth Social. He said, today at my direction, Dr. Mehmet Oz announced that Medicaid will no longer fund gender transition surgeries and hormones for minors. Now, guys, there's a lot more I'm going to read in this article, but already, like, just pause for a second. Because if we think about, as Christians, our nation, we know the founding fathers talked about this. I mean, really, from the early settlers and colonists, even before the founding fathers, there was a belief in early America and a covenantal system that so many of the early covenantal communities and colonies were set up in, that if they did things that honored God, they believed that God would honor and bless them. But they also believed if they did things that were evil, whether directly or indirectly, that it would bring God's judgment on them. And if you look at what we've been doing in America, and especially to children, one of the strongest corrections, admonitions Jesus gave in the Gospels is when he said, if you cause one of these little ones to stumble, you would be better off taking this big old rock, tying it around your neck, throw that rock in the ocean, which would cause you to drown. He said, you would be better off doing that than causing one of these little ones to stumble. And we think about what's been happening in the medical arena for years now. And when we had political leaders at the highest level supporting this kind of evil, we were only setting ourselves up. Again, if you're a Christian, you believe some of these thoughts from the Bible. And again, certainly early leaders in America and certainly the early colonies and their covenantal understanding, this is what they believed. If you do these things, God is going to bring judgment. The reason I'm saying this and it matters is to finally have a president saying, we're not going to do things that harm kids, that's harmful to minors. He continued, and I'm going back to reading from his post. He said, we are not going to pay for our innocent children to undergo these barbaric surgeries and practices, which result in unthinkable and irreversible harm in their young bodies. He said that because of the pressure his administration had put over the last year and a half, that dozens of U.S. hospitals have already ended what he called the so-called gender-affirming care. He said more hospitals are going to follow. Just think about all of the young, innocent, and perhaps confused children who will be spared. This will not take effect until October 13th. But again, guys, the fact that we have a president who is acknowledging we've been doing something awful and it has to stop, that is really encouraging to me. That the Centers for Medicare and Medicaid Services, they said the decision followed a Department of Health and Human Services review of U.S. and international research. So they're acknowledging they looked at U.S. and international research into gender transition treatment for minors, and what they found was significant evidence gaps, documented serious safety concerns, and therefore concluded the evidence supporting these interactions for children remains insufficient or insufficient to justify federal taxpayer funding. Meaning we can't see that this is actually doing anything beneficial for the kids. We shouldn't be funding it. Now, that doesn't mean that certain states aren't going to fund it, but it does mean federally we will no longer do this. Lastly, reflecting back, Trump posted that while the Democrat Party wants your kids to be able to chop off their reproductive organs before they're old enough to vote, me, and this is President Trump posting this, so me, President Trump, and the Republican Party say that is absurd and we will protect America's children. Guys, we obviously we had a lot of problems in our nation. We have a president that's not perfect because nobody is. That's why Jesus came. But to have finally someone with enough courage, dignity, common sense to say, we're not going to continue to do practices that damage children for no good reason, that this is really encouraging to see this step taken.
17: Well, you know what we should start doing? Is a Donald Trump Good News Friday. Like once a month, we're just going to talk about stuff the president's done because there's so many good news items as a result of this presidency. I was just talking to a group at the campus earlier today about the difference between the Otto Penn administration and the Trump administration, and it's huge. All right, David, we might have time for two more, but we'll see. Maybe just one more. Go for it.
14: This one deals with Secretary Hegseth, and as we know, they have really worked on that military to make it a much more, as they say, much more lethal. And that is the word that I like using. That's what the military is supposed to be, is lethal, and it's not supposed to be politically correct. And it, his term is the strongest and most lethal fighting force on the planet. And so what they've done is something I'm in favor of. This is something I talked about several months ago in terms of physical fitness, that schools, Trump had introduced this thing of going back to what JFK had urged for schools to work on physical fitness and to work on kids getting in shape and being physically strong. And we talked even at that time where the scripture talks about your body is the temple of the Holy Spirit and it needs to be in good shape. The scripture talks about your body is the temple of the Holy Spirit and it

0: They take the waist size that you have. They divide the weight size by the height, and you should have a ratio of 0.55 thereabouts. In other words, we're saying that if you're 6 feet tall, your waist size shouldn't be more than 38 inches, which is a fair size for a 6 foot tall person. And they're saying if you're at that point in the military, we're going to put you into some real physical training, and we're going to do some things to reduce weight and reduce size. And I've got to admit, I had not realized the military actually allowed that ratio of size to be there. Now, I was looking online to say, okay, what is considered a healthy size? And so outside the military, just across the board, if you have a ratio of 0.4 to 0.49, anything below 5, that indicates very healthy for both men and women. And if you're between 5 and, or if you're between 0.5 and 0.6, now you're at risk for cardiovascular diseases, diabetes, anything else, and anything above 0.6 is significant health risk. So what we're talking about is not only a lethal fighting force, because someone in that range they're talking about 0.55, you know, right under, right above, that's going to be physically hard for them to do what they need to do in the military as far as marching, moving, fighting, et cetera. So this is a emphasis on being fit again, but it's also an emphasis on having healthy soldiers. But I love the fact that the military is focusing on putting some stringent requirements there. You know, the Bible talks about that, Paul talked about, I buffet my body and I beat it and bring it into submission. And that's what military folks do all the time with physical fitness. They work on their body and getting that into fitness. And I love the fact that that's part of what's happening right now. What Pete Hedge says, so a much more lethal military is on its way.
1: Well, we count that under the Trump administration. So that was two good news items from the Trump administration for sure. And Hegseth has done a phenomenal job as the Secretary of War. All right, guys, we're out of time for today. We'll have more good news next Friday. Everybody had a fantastic weekend. We sure appreciate you listening to The Wall Builder Show.

0: 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Dale Carnegie admitted that many of the principles he taught were common sense, but that people needed to be reminded of them frequently. Indeed, the rules for success in relationships are often the simplest, like the so-called golden rule. Jesus said, "Whatever you want men to do to you, do also to them." So simple and yet so often overlooked. This is David Jeremiah, encouraging you to get on the road to new life. Discover God's rules for living on Route 66.
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6: This is the Middle East Report, your connection to truthful reporting on Israel and the Middle East. I'm John Riley. Each week, we connect you to the people, places, and the land of Israel. And of course, we break through the lies and deceptions of the news media to bring you the truth of what's actually happening on the ground in that part of the world. Our guest today is Stephen Briggs. He is the executive producer of the award-winning Hatikva Films documentaries. He also hosts a weekly podcast called Israel Matters. I talked to Stephen about the Gaza war. Right now, we're kind of concentrated on Iran, but that war in Gaza is ongoing. There's a supposed peace process that's happening there. Is that really happening? And we started off our conversation there.
7: The word Hamas in Hebrew actually appears in the Bible. It means violence. Where does it first appear?

0: in the days of Noah, where it says, I have seen violence and corruption in the earth, therefore I am going to bring judgment. That word that is used for violence there is Hamas. And we see from, again, the New Testament, New Covenant, that it says, as in the days of Noah, so shall it be when the Son of Man comes. There will be violence and strife. So you have a reality of an entity that's name literally means violence. We have to understand theology, which drives the ideology, which brings about the reality. What I understand about a circumstance or a situation, no one is beyond the reach of God's forgiveness and grace. However, there is demonically inspired entities that are seeking to destroy the Jewish people. Attempted genocide has been here before. Iran, Persia, was involved in an attempted genocide in the Book of Esther. And Mordechai and Haman, Ayatollah Khomeini and Khamenei, same root of the name, Haman. The spirit lives on, because when something is placed on a statute book within Iranian culture, it doesn't get removed. And therefore, Haman's decree for the Khomeinis and Khamenei's of the world is still there. It's still part of the mantra and the operation there. The tentacles of Iran, I know we're not into Iran directly yet, have reached into Gaza with Hamas and with the fueling of those. You have a people that have wanted to wipe out the Jewish people. And so the wickedness of October 7th and all that took place, they wanted to emulate coming from Lebanon, coming from Syria, coming from all around, because Israel being back in the land is an affront to Islamic theology. Islamic theology teaches whatever place a Muslim has owned is theirs perpetually. For Israel to be back in the land, that is a theological conundrum that is faced before the whole Islamic world. And they cannot stomach that with their theology. People say, well, where do you get that within the Bible? Psalm 83, you have an interesting window. There's a lot of scriptures you can read about understanding Islam and its character. But Psalm 83 is a key component of it. And in Psalm 83, you have a list, come let us wipe them out as a nation, that the name of Israel be remembered no more. Ahmadinejad quoted that verbatim back in the World Without Zionism conference years ago. But later in that passage, it gives a list of nations that are now all Islamic. And then in verse, I think it's 13 or 14, it says, fill their faces with dishonor that they may seek your name. There is salvation is tied to honor and shame, which is an Islamic tenet. You know, and the way in which Islam is shamed is by losing territory. And so I see what's going on in the Middle East as a land has been given and it has not gone to how the world wanted it. Because then the border peace, the other aspect of it, there is, and we know from scripture, there is going to be a counterfeit peace. And I suspect that we are in the early stages of the runway of the false peace being brought about.
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5: This week on the weekend edition of Washington Watch, China caught sponsoring fraud, an SPLC official gets arrested related to fraud, and DHS moves to stop funding Medicaid trans surgeries. Greetings, fellow patriots. I am David Salkeld, and I'm a constitutional conservative, Christian husband, and Reagan Republican. A little later in the show, Washington Watch Live's Friday host, Jody Heiss, talked with Admiral Brian Christine, Assistant Secretary for Health and Human Services, and a medical doctor on Wednesday, about the agency's decision to end taxpayer funding for sex-rejecting procedures for minors. But first, on Thursday, Jody talked with Representative Michael Cloud of Texas about an immigration scheme perpetrated by China. Here's how that interview got started.
6: Congressman Cloud, always great to see you. Thank you for joining me. Welcome to Washington Watch.
7: Sure thing. Good to be talking with you, Jody.
6: All right, let's begin with your reaction to these charges by the Justice Department over this apparent Chinese fraud scheme. Are you at all surprised by this?
7: I am not. We have to recognize that China's really been in an unconventional war against the United States for quite some time, and they're using our own systems against us in so many ways. And this is this latest issue where 11 people were indicted for this marriage fraud scheme, 1,000 fake marriages basically between Chinese nationals and American citizens. It's just the latest in a long line of bad actions of China working to undermine us from within. Their goal is to weaken us so that we will not be able to stand up against whatever authoritarian regimes they or notions they have against the world for the time to come. So I wasn't surprised by this. It is sad to see, but thankfully we have an administration who's serious about law and order, whether that's cleaning up the streets of D.C., tackling waste, fraud, and abuse, or working to clean up our immigration systems and certainly bad actors like China who are taking advantage of it.
6: Yeah, you know, just the sheer scale of this operation. I mean, this is something that basically has been running undetected for a decade. And as you said, over 1,000 fake marriages. What does all of this tell you about the vulnerabilities that we have in our current green card system, the whole screening process?
7: Yeah, we certainly need better vetting. You know, there are people coming here for the right reasons. My wife, you know, we've been through the process. My wife is a naturalized citizen, so there's certainly a right way to do it, and people who are coming here because they love this country and want to be a part of it. But then you got to recognize that anybody leaving China is doing so at the CCP's permission. And so whether it's student visas coming or whether it's people coming here with marriage visas, you know, we should maybe have tougher vetting for sure for countries who have ill intention against us. You know, so I'm thankful that we're cracking down on this, but it opens up the larger question. Thankfully, the DOJ said they're going to continue to investigate. We're looking at, you know, removing citizenship status and legal residency status from the individuals who are part of this, and that should lead to deportations and convictions. So we're at the beginning of this investigation, not the end for sure, but it's something that all Americans need to have our eyes open to really what's going on. And this is just, again, one of the symptoms of what China's been doing in so many facets to undermine our systems.
6: Yeah, you know, this indictment reveals particularly disturbing information that it appears they targeted and recruited active duty U.S. soldiers from an army base in Kentucky and targeted them to marry Chinese nationals. So, you know, how deep does the national security threat run when we have foreign syndicates who can so easily compromise our military personnel for immigration fraud?
7: Well, and they're also coming into our institutions and under student visas,
6: right,
7: and working in our highest level research programs. And then they get an HB1 visa to work in our most sensitive areas of technology and the like. And we just saw the last couple of days, British intelligence had components on their ships that were sending information back to China. So this is something that wherever you are, you have to be very alert that China's working overtime to undermine our country. They're not our friend, even though for the last few decades, they kind of smiled and pretended they were opening themselves up to capitalism and the like. All the while, they're working on a 100-year plan to take us out and to gain global domination, which, of course, would be no good for the United States or our kids or our grandkids, but it'd be devastating for the world and for free people everywhere.
6: Absolutely. Now, you just returned from a trip to Taiwan and Japan and South Korea. What on that trip, what did our allies in the region tell you about the urgent threat they feel from the Chinese Communist Party?
7: Well, thankfully, they are waking up and taking the threat seriously. In Taiwan, for example, one of the things that we were doing was they're evaluating whether to take on a bill for domestic drone population there. They're working on what they call non-redding their supply chains so that there won't be any Chinese components in their threat. And they're looking to pass they've already upped their defense budget, but they're looking to boost it even more. And we were there to encourage them to do that so that they're taking on more of the burden of their own defense. Of course, we sat in briefings with the 7th Fleet in Japan and then visited Korea as well, and getting the behind the scenes, some of it, you can't say on national television, but of what's going on as they position themselves to deal with what's going on in the aggression. Those nations are waking up, though, and realizing that this, China's not good for the region over there either. It's not good for the world. And so you see them cooperating even among themselves at a greater level. And then just the week before that, I was actually at RIMPAC, where you have 30 nations coming together in the Pacific to deal with to practice operational maneuvers between, the 30 nations out in the open sea. Even while we were rehearsing, China, of course, you saw their boat come in and do their best to monitor what's going on. But we're doing everything we can to make sure that we're ready as a country and that we're partnering with our allies to make sure we continue to push back. China said that they are planning to be ready to invade Taiwan by 2027. What our Department of War is doing, I think we're pushing that date back some. Certainly that's still, their hopes to invade Taiwan, where, 80%, 90% of the advanced chip manufacturing happens. So, there's a lot at play here. Wow. We just got to be savvy to it on all fronts. Is.
6: Thank you so much for joining us today, Texas Congressman Michael Cloud. Always great to see you. All right, coming up, the federal fraud case against the Southern Poverty Law Center takes a turn with the arrest of that former CFO of that organization. A lot to cover on that story. We'll do it next. Stay with us.
8: America, what formed the fabric of our freedom? What stitched together the hearts of those that fastened the stars and stripes? 250 years ago, our founding fathers penned the invisible words woven within every heart, that all men are created equal, that they are endowed by their Creator with certain unalienable rights, that among these are life, liberty, and the pursuit of happiness. Unite with others who will pledge to defend these eternal truths today at Family Research Council's Pray, Vote, Stand Summit, September 24th to the 26th at Cornerstone Chapel outside Washington, D.C. In 1776, our country declared independence in reliance upon divine providence. 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
10: As president of the College of New Jersey, now known as Princeton University, John Witherspoon taught 10 cabinet members, 60 members of Congress, 13 governors, 3 Supreme Court justices, Vice President Aaron Burr, and President James Madison. As a Presbyterian minister, Witherspoon was the only active clergyman to sign the Declaration of Independence. He was a gifted preacher and writer who let his faith direct his political activism, often voicing the link between earthly liberty and spiritual liberty. Witherspoon argued there is not a single instance in history in which civil liberty was lost and religious liberty preserved entire. President John Adams said of Witherspoon, he was a true son of liberty, but first he was the son of the cross. Witherspoon's views on man's sinfulness from birth influenced his belief that self-government was only possible with checks and balances, a belief he passed on to his student, James Madison, father of the Constitution. Witherspoon helped form the vision many of our founding fathers held to: no republic without liberty, no liberty without virtue, and no virtue without religion. And with that, Witherspoon became a cornerstone in America's foundation of faith.
6: Welcome back to Washington Watch. I'm Jody Heiss filling in for Tony. Glad to have you with us. All right, the Southern Poverty Law Center is facing a massive federal criminal case that has now escalated with the arrest of its former official, Heidi Byrick. Prosecutors allege that while she was in charge of tracking so-called domestic extremism, she was secretly routing donor money to people inside the very organizations that she was supposed to be exposing. Well, this is what Attorney General Todd Blanche said about it yesterday.
11: Today there was an arrest made, and there is a new indictment that includes the former CFO of SPLC. I think, as alleged in the indictment, this individual participated in the scheme as alleged. I believe she was part of the effort to open bank accounts in completely fictitious companies' names and make payments to individuals for reasons that were not accurate as described.
6: Even more shocking are claims that she was romantically involved with a neo-Nazi informant and sharing bank accounts padded with SPLC cash to cover their personal living expenses. And by the way, just for a reminder, it's the SPLC that targets conservative groups, Christian organizations, including the Family Research Council, and places them on their hate map. We're still on that list today, have been since 2010. Well, joining us now to discuss this is Tyler O'Neill. He's senior investigative reporter at the Daily Signal and author of Making Hate Pay, The Corruption of the Southern Poverty Law Center. Tyler, thanks for joining me. Glad to have you back with us on Washington Watch. You have thoroughly researched the inner workings of the SPLC. Let's start off with your reaction to their former official, Heidi Beirich, being arrested by federal agents.
12: Yeah, well, I predicted months ago that we would see arrests in this case. And so it has been vindicating to see this actually move forward. Many of those on the right who had been following this case had been worried that no individuals specifically had been named. But it seems, you know, Heidi Beirich is the beginning of a process here. And I don't expect she's going to be the last to get arrested. We have in that indictment at least two other employees at the Southern Poverty Law Center mentioned. And unless somebody flips, unless something else happens and new developments come in the case, we're very likely to see more people get arrested in this situation.
6: Very interesting. Walk us through who Heidi Beirich is and just how central is she in the operations of the SPLC?
12: Yeah, so Heidi Beirich was the head of the Intelligence Project. That's their program that puts out the hate map. As you rightly noted, it's a map that lists conservative and Christian organizations, mainstream groups that advocate for policy change in Washington, that also examine issues across the country. These are groups that oppose the left's agenda often, but, you know, do so in a very civil manner. These organizations are put on a map with chapters of the Ku Klux Klan. And Heidi Beirich was the one overseeing that project. She actually left the SPLC in 2020 to start her own organization, and Democrats have repeatedly used her as a witness to push their narratives in Congress, one of which is the so-called extremism permeating the ranks of our military. So, you know, she has been out there pushing, and she's claimed that white supremacy is a foundation of the United States. Meanwhile, you know, she's the one who, according to the indictment, was sleeping with a neo-Nazi and, you know, living with this person for years, making 66% of her personal expenses, of the couple's personal expenses, coming from clandestine payments from the SPLC.
6: Yeah, the double standard is just glaring in all of this. Let's look at the broader charges against the SPLC itself, which include things like wire fraud, bank fraud, money laundering, these type of things. How exactly did they allegedly, at least, hide these millions of dollars in tax-free donor funds?
12: Yeah, so the SPLC stands accused of 13 counts. The first count is conspiracy to commit wire fraud, and then there are counts of wire fraud. Then there's conspiracy to commit bank fraud, and then there are counts of bank fraud. And then there's conspiracy to commit concealment money laundering. Beirich is named by name in three of those charges, all of which involve the conspiracy angle. So these are very serious charges, and essentially what happened was the SPLC set up this informant program to, you know, tip the SPLC off to potential violent threats. And I mean, it stands to reason they would want a program like this. They'd been targeted by the Klan in the past. But, you know, even in the 1980s, the Klan was largely considered a paper tiger. SPLC attorneys say that suing the Klan was so easy, it was like shooting fish in a barrel. But the SPLC seems at some point, according to the indictment, to have taken this program and decided, hey, we're going to use it to prop up some of the hate that is disappearing in America today, because that hate makes us more relevant. So they had this system where the demand for the hate that the SPLC was allegedly exposing outstripped the supply. And so they needed to juice the numbers. And, you know, one of the ways they juiced it is by smearing mainstream conservatives. Another way, according to the indictment, is by actually funding members of these groups.
6: Tyler, we've only got about a minute left. So what comes next? They're facing federal criminal charges. What comes next regarding their organization, their legal status, their tax-exempt status, their ability to operate?
12: Yeah, so one of the key aspects of both of the superseding indictments is this forfeiture clause, where it says any monies that were recouped by the Southern Poverty Law Center in pursuit of this fraud, through this fraud, can be forfeited by the federal government. That, I think, is the number one thing when it comes to removing their tax-exempt status. That's a question for the IRS, and I think that IRS investigation will be more aggressive if they are actually convicted. The trial right now is scheduled for October 5th. So all eyes are on, you know, the Center District of Alabama in October.
6: Thank you so much, Tyler O'Neill, senior investigative reporter at the Daily Signal and author of Making Hate Pay, The Corruption of the Southern Poverty Law Center. Fascinating discussion. Thank you for joining us. All right, friends, stay with us. Coming up, HHS's Admiral Brian Christine will be joining us to discuss a move by President Trump, his administration, to protect children from dangerous life-altering trans procedures. So stay with us. We'll get to that issue right after the break.
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6: Thank you for joining us today on Washington Watch. Welcome back. I'm Jody Heiss, sitting in for Tony. Glad to have you with us. The Trump administration has announced that federal Medicaid and Children's Health Insurance Programs, also known as CHIP, those funds will no longer pay for so-called gender transition procedures on children. Now, this includes surgeries, puberty blockers, and hormones, that type of thing. And the Centers for Medicare and Medicaid Services Administrator, Dr. Mehmet Oz, says that this is all about protecting minors from procedures that could be potentially irreversible. And joining us now to discuss this is Admiral Brian Christine. He's the Assistant Secretary for Health at the U.S. Department of Health and Human Services. He's also a medical doctor. Admiral Christine, welcome back to Washington Watch. Thanks for joining us. And let's start with just kind of unfold for us. What is the scope of this decision by HHS in these fundings for a life-altering sex-rejecting procedure for children? And when is this going to take effect?
0: Oh, Jody, thank you for allowing me to be on with you today to talk about this really important step forward. I think it's a real win for the country. I certainly support President Trump, Dr. Oz, and, of course, Secretary Kennedy in terms of protecting our most vulnerable children, those minors with gender dysphoria. We have to protect them from these castrating chemicals, cross-sex hormones, and these mutilating transgender surgeries. We call those sex-rejecting procedures. And, of course, what's going to happen now is no longer will federal Medicaid funds or CHIP funds go toward those treatments for minors with gender dysphoria. What's important to realize about this is that the treatment for these children that does work, compassionate, competent, mental health support and counseling, that's not affected by this rule. This fund can still go toward those things, but these funds won't go toward these mutilating, castrating procedures.
6: It is really, really good news as you started that answer, and I just underscore that, and we are so grateful for it. I know HHS also noted that the American Society of Plastic Surgeons is reevaluating these procedures on minors. Do you think this is perhaps a beginning of a domino effect? In other words, do you expect other major U.S. medical boards to follow suit with this?
0: Well, I certainly hope so, and I think we will see that. Yes, I do. I think what's happened is under President Trump, Secretary Kennedy, Dr. Oz, and myself, we are bringing gold standard science to bear on this subject. You know, in the past, what's happened under the Biden administration, under my predecessor, Rachel Levine, what he pushed was these so-called gender-affirming care, nothing affirming about these things on these kids. Really, what we know is that mental health counseling is what works for these children. It's not these chemicals. And because we're shedding science on this, we released our gender dysphoria in minors report from the Department of Health and Human Services last year. There's something called the CAS report that came out of the United Kingdom. Both of these reports show that the science does not support chemicals and surgeries on these children. What it does support, again, is mental health care. And I think that since we are taking the lead on this under President Trump at HHS, we are taking the lead. We're bringing the gold standard science to bear. Yes, I do believe that we are seeing a turning of the tide. But Jody, we never want to take our foot off the accelerator. We have to continue to advocate for these children. And I'm certainly going to do that every day that I'm in this position here as the Assistant Secretary for Health.
6: I love that attitude, and thank you for publicly stating that. I think that brings encouragement to all of our viewers and listeners right now. Talk to me about the children who are currently on hormone therapies. As I understand, your department is offering a six-month wind-down period, but what specific guidance are you giving doctors during this transition period, and what's going to become of those children?
0: Yeah, well, that's a really good point to bring up. This is not going to be simply that it's going to be a cold turkey, if you will, stop on these hormones. It's going to be a tapering off that's going to be guided by their practitioners, because that's the individuals who know best how to care for these children, their practitioners. It's going to be a tapering off of these treatments. It's not going to be a cold turkey thing. And I think that's incredibly wise and incredibly smart. Again, what we're doing is we are providing the best science, recommending the best care for these children. Taking that kind of thing into consideration is incredibly wise. I think this is a true step forward for these kids, for their parents, and yeah, I'll say it, for the country as a whole.
6: Yeah, and I think that science would back up that position, too, of not just a cold turkey approach. What about different states? We're in a country where so many different states have different stances on so-called transition care. So how does HHS plan to enforce what you're trying to do? How are you going to enforce it across state lines?
0: Well, you know, this is federal dollars we're talking about from CMS. And so the rule will apply for these federal Medicaid dollars and the CHIP funds, as you said. You know, I come from Alabama. And we've taken an incredibly strong stance early on in protecting our children. And I'll tell you, Jody, I supported our state legislature when we were fighting for this. I took a lot of ill words and cruel statements from the left because they said I was wrong about this. No, this is the right way to treat our children. This is the right thing to do for these kids.
6: It is. So we've seen places like Texas, all right, Texas Children's Hospital has agreed to stop these procedures on minors and to establish a clinic for patients dealing with the effects of past procedures. Is HHS working to encourage other hospitals to follow that kind of example? And what kind of tools does the department have to make that happen?
0: Yeah, we certainly hope that there will be other hospitals that follow along. Cleveland Clinic has followed along with this. You mentioned Texas Children's. I think these are big wins for those individuals we call detransitioners, those children who went down this pathway, were coerced and went down the pathway, realized it wasn't right for them, and are now you know, going back, if you will. I think it's incredibly important that you have places like Texas Children's and Cleveland Clinic doing this, recognizing that they were wrong. We certainly hope there's going to be other institutions that do that. But again, we understand that in this administration, the Department of Health and Human Services, following the lead and the amazing leadership of President Trump, we're not going to back down from this one bit, Jody. We're going to continue to fight for these kids and their parents every day, because this is something, if you take your foot off the gas, certainly those gender ideologues, those on the left, they'll want to start doing things all over again, not under our watch.
6: That's right. Admiral Brian Christine, has been very encouraging to have you on the program. Thank you for your insight and your leadership on all of this. Blessings to you.
1: 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I'm David Salkeld, thanking you for being with us. 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
5: And it is that final great world leader and his assistant who will play a role in his ascent to power that is the focus of our chapter in Revelation today. 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
7: Welcome to Pathway to Victory with author and pastor Dr. Robert Jeffress. You know, at this very moment, evil forces are working behind the scenes to bring about total destruction. And in the final years of Earth's history, Satan will receive some additional help from two key individuals. Today on Pathway to Victory, Dr. Robert Jeffress explains who the Antichrist and the false prophet are and what they'll be doing during the tribulation. But first, let's take a moment to hear some important ministry updates.
4: Thanks, David, and welcome again to Pathway to Victory as we continue our study in the book of Revelation called Final Conquest. Revelation is one of the most fascinating books in the Bible, but sometimes it's not easy to follow. Well, as we venture deeper into John's revelation, I'm pleased to offer two significant resources. Each one is designed to help you understand the sensational imagery in Revelation. The first is a booklet I've written called The Major Characters of the End Times. Don't be embarrassed if you don't know the difference between the Antichrist, Satan, and the false prophet. In my booklet, I'll give you a clear description of each one and the role they play. And a copy is my gift to you, simply for going online to ptv.org. The second resource is a comprehensive book I've written for you. Final Conquest contains a deep dive into the mysteries of John's revelation. But most important, it describes the glorious unveiling of the person of Jesus Christ. And I'm pleased to send you a copy of Final Conquest when you give a generous gift to support the ministry of Pathway to Victory. We'll say more about these two resources later on, so be ready to jot down our contact information at the end of the program. Right now, let's give our complete attention to Revelation chapter 13. I titled today's message, The Diabolical Duo.
5: In his novel, The Brothers Karamazov, Russian writer Fyodor Dostoevsky has a character called the Grand Inquisitor, who makes the argument that given a choice between freedom and security, most people will choose security. You know, that's a debate we're having, by the way, in our country right now. Where is the balance between freedom and security? In the past, tyrants like Adolf Hitler, Stalin, Ho Chi Minh, have all used the promise of security to their people to accumulate great power and become the dictators that they were. And the Bible teaches that in the final 7 years of Earth's history, there will be another dictator who will rise to power, not by force, but by people willingly saying, we will give up our freedom in order to free you to promise us security. And it is that final great world leader and his assistant who will play a role in his ascent to power that is the focus of our chapter in Revelation today. If you have your Bibles, I want you to turn to Revelation chapter 13 as we look at the diabolical duo. Revelation chapter 13. The last time in chapter 12, we looked at the dragon, Satan, and the role that he plays in the great tribulation. And now in chapter 13, we look at the other two members of that unholy trinity, the Antichrist and the false prophet. Let's first of all look at the beast who comes out of the sea, the Antichrist. And before we look at the text, let me just make three observations about the Antichrist that might dispel some common misconceptions you have about him. First of all, in fact, he will be accepted by the mass of people, not rejected. Secondly, he will be attractive, not repulsive. And thirdly, he will be extraordinary, not ordinary. He will be unlike any leader this world has ever seen. Someone has written about the Antichrist, everything about him will be extraordinary. He will possess the eloquence of Abraham Lincoln, the charm of John F. Kennedy, the wit of Winston Churchill, the military genius of Napoleon, the vision of Martin Luther King Jr., and the intelligence of Albert Einstein. Now, with that introduction, let's look at the Antichrist, his characteristics mentioned in verses 1-4. And the dragon stood on the sand of the seashore. Remember the dragon, Satan. And then I saw a beast coming out of the sea, having 10 horns and 7 heads. And on his horns were 10 diadems. And on his heads were blasphemous names. And the beast which I saw was like a leopard, and his feet were like those of a bear, and his mouth like the mouth of a lion. And the dragon gave him his power and his throne and great authority. I saw one of his heads, as if it had been slain, and his fatal wound was healed. And the whole earth was amazed and followed after the beast. They worshiped the dragon, Satan, because he gave his authority to the beast, the Antichrist. And they worshiped the beast, saying, who is like the beast, and who is able to wage war with him? Will you notice the four characteristics John mentions of this Antichrist? First of all, he is empowered by Satan. The picture is the dragon. Satan is standing on the seashore, looking out over the sea. And just like a magician waving his hand over a hat and then pulling out a rabbit, you find Satan, in a sense, waving his hand over the sea, and out of it comes this horrible beast, the Antichrist. He is empowered by Satan. Secondly, he will be a Gentile. He'll be a Gentile. How do we know that? The sea in Scripture always represents the Gentile nations. In Daniel 7, Daniel talks about the sea of humanity, and out of the sea came four Gentile nations, Babylon, Medo-Persia, Greece, and Rome. He will be a Gentile. Thirdly, he will be a powerful ruler. He's described as having 10 horns. Horns were always symbols of strength in the Bible. And these 10 horns represent most probably the 10 final world nations over which the Antichrist will preside, and he will amalgamate them into one world empire under his reign. The seven heads, what are we to make of that? That represents all of the worldwide empires in history from John's perspective. In verse 10 of Revelation 17, John talks about five world kingdoms that have already occurred and passed: Egypt, Assyria, Babylon, Medo-Persia, Greece. Five have already passed. And then John says one is currently, that is Rome. And then he says, but one is yet to come. That kingdom that is yet to come is the revived Roman Empire, the 10-nation confederacy over which the Antichrist will preside. He is powerful. Notice here also, the Antichrist possesses the qualities of three fierce animals. He has the swiftness and agility of a leopard, the brutality and cunning of a bear, and the strength and majesty of the lion. What are his activities? What will he do here on earth? I want you to notice three activities verses 5 to 8 describe. There was given to him, that is the Antichrist, a mouth speaking arrogant words and blasphemies, an authority to act for 42 months. How long is that? 3.5 years was given to him. And he opened his mouth in blasphemies against God, to blaspheme his name and his tabernacle, that is, to those who dwell in heaven. And it was given to him to make war with the saints and to overcome them. Verse 8, all who dwell on the earth will worship him, everyone whose name was not written from the foundation of the world in the book of life of the Lamb who has been slain. Notice his three activities. First of all, the Antichrist will not be fearful to blaspheme the name of God. He will claim to be God himself, and he will say horrible things about the true God. Secondly, he will attack God's people. And third, the Antichrist will attract the worship of many. Now, that is the Antichrist. But beginning in verse 11, John describes the third person of this satanic trinity who will assist the Antichrist in his rise to power. We call him the beast out of the earth, or the false prophet. Look at his characteristics, three of them, all in one verse, verse 11. Then I saw another beast coming up out of the earth, and he had two horns like a lamb, and he spoke as a dragon. First of all, John says, this false prophet comes out of the earth. What John is suggesting here is this false prophet is not quiet as fearsome as the Antichrist is. He comes out of the earth. Secondly, he has less power than Antichrist. The Antichrist had 10 horns. This false prophet has two horns, two symbols of power. He has less power than the Antichrist. Thirdly, he speaks deceptively. He has two horns like a lamb. A lamb is warm and fuzzy and cuddly. Everybody likes a lamb. He will have that appearance to people. He will speak very smoothly in an appealing way, and therefore attract many people to follow him and therefore follow the Antichrist. He's like a lamb, but make no mistake about it, he speaks like the dragon. He speaks for Satan himself, which is why he is called the false prophet in Revelation 16, 13. Everything he says is a lie. How does he assist the Antichrist? When you put this chapter together with the other chapters we're going to study in the future, It may look something like this. At the beginning of the 7 years of tribulation, as the Antichrist ascends to power, the false prophet is a primarily religious figure who presides over an apostate church. Revelation 17 calls that apostate church the whore of Babylon. Pretty descriptive, isn't it? We'll talk about that when we get to Revelation 17. However, halfway through the 7 years, when the Antichrist plants himself in the temple in Jerusalem and breaks his peace covenant with Israel, at this point, this false church is destroyed by the Antichrist himself. He decides he doesn't need this false religion. And the false prophet, instead of being the head of the church, now moves over into the political realm for the final 3.5 years of Earth's history. What are the activities of the false prophet? What will he do? Look at verses 12 to 18. He exercises all the authority of the first beast in his presence, and he makes the earth and those who dwell in it to worship the first beast, whose fatal wound was healed. He performs great signs so that he even makes fire come down out of heaven to the earth in the presence of men. And he deceives those who dwell on the earth because of the signs which it was given to him to perform in the presence of the beast, telling those who dwell on the earth to make an image to the beast who had the wound of the sword and has come to life. And it was given to him to give breath to the image of the beast, the Antichrist, so that the image of the beast would even speak and causes many who does not worship the image of the beast to be killed. And he causes all, the small and the great and the rich and the poor and the free men and the slaves, to be given a mark on the right hand or on their forehead. And he provides that no one will be able to buy or to sell except the one who has the mark, either the name of the beast or the number of his name. Here is wisdom. Let him who has understanding calculate the number of the beast, for the number is that of a man, and his number is 666. I want you to notice the activities of this false prophet. First of all, he will induce people to follow after the Antichrist. Secondly, he will be able to perform miraculous signs. But perhaps the greatest sign he will be able to perform is this. He will order that an image be made of the beast and placed in the temple in Jerusalem. And the beast will appear to come to life and be able to speak and be able to actually give orders to kill those who do not worship the beast. Whoever refuses to worship the beast during this period of time will be killed. The third activity of the false prophet will be this. He will restrict commerce to those who do not worship the Antichrist. Look at verse 16. And he causes all, the small, the great, the rich and the poor and the free men and the slaves, to be given a mark on their right hand or on their forehead. And again, the word all doesn't mean every human being alive. Some will refuse to take the mark of the beast. But by all, he's simply saying all classes of humanity, the rich, the poor, the free and the slaves, all classes will be given a mark on the right hand or on their forehead. And he will provide that no one will be able to buy or to sell except the one who has the mark, either the name of the beast or the number of his name. In order to be able to buy necessities for yourself, your family, gas for your car, electricity for your home, food for you and your family, you'll have to have this mark either on your hand or on your forehead. Now, you've read or heard countless speculations about how that's going to happen. A microchip, some other way to identify that you are a legitimate purchaser. If you did not worship the beast, you had no ability to buy food for yourself or for your loved ones. My friend Erwin Lutzer writes about this choice between security and freedom. He says, after the fall of the Berlin Wall, a cartoon appeared in a Russian newspaper picturing a fork in the road. On one path was labeled freedom. The other path was labeled sausage. As we might guess, The path to freedom had few takers. The path to sausage was crowded with footprints. When given a choice, most people probably will choose bread and sausage above the free market and individual liberties. The Bible says that in these final 7 years, those who are alive will have a choice to make. One choice is to refuse the mark of the beast, to experience the horror of starvation. That's one thing. But can you imagine watching your children, your grandchildren, starve to death because you're not able to provide food for them? One option will be to worship Christ and refuse to take the mark of the beast. The other choice is to take the mark of the beast and experience the wrath of the Lamb for all eternity. Amazingly, most people will choose to take the mark of the beast to fill their stomachs rather than care for their eternal souls. Verse 18, John says, "Here is wisdom. Let him who has understanding calculate the number of the beast, for the number is that of a man, and the number is 666. From the last part of verse 17 in this verse, we see there is a relationship between the name of the beast, written out in Greek, and the number 666. Six is the number of a man. It always falls short of God's perfection, the number of seven. Somehow, the name of the beast and the number 666 are interrelated. And in these final 7 years of Earth's history, those who have wisdom will be able to identify who the beast is by his name and the number 666. Now, there's been all kind of speculation through the years about who this Antichrist is using some elaborate system of the number 666. People have identified Stalin, Hitler, Henry Kissinger, and so many others as the Antichrist. That's a fool's game to try to do that. I like what the late preacher J. Vernon McGee said. He said, "I would suggest that we not waste our time trying to identify a person by this number. Instead, we need to present Jesus Christ in such a way that we might reduce the population of those who have to go through the great tribulation and who will therefore know what the number of the beast is." That's a much better way to spend our energy, to share the gospel so that others will not experience this great tribulation and know the identity of the beast. But I want to go one step further. An even better use of our energy is to make sure that we're not one of that number in the great tribulation, who experiences the wrath of the beast and ultimately the wrath of the Lamb of God that will endure forever and ever. The most important thing to do is to make sure in this generation that you're a part of the group that will escape the great tribulation, that you don't have to experience this period of tribulation for you and your family, and that you never have to fear the wrath of the Lamb of God on your life because you've died with your sins unforgiven. I close today by going back to 2 Thessalonians chapter 2, verses 11 and 12. "For this reason, God will send upon them a deluding influence so that they will believe what is false, in order that they might all be judged who did not believe the truth, but took pleasure in wickedness." And for what reason did God send this deluding influence? Verse 10 says, "Because they did not receive the love of the truth so as to be saved." Please listen to me. I don't understand this, but I know it and I've seen it in 40 years of ministry. It is possible to say no to God once too often. It is possible to so harden your heart against the gospel or just to neglect the gospel so many times that you reach a point where you are not able to believe, where instead of offering you grace, God offers you judgment instead. Don't ever say no once too often. If today you have the understanding that you are a sinner who needs God's forgiveness, and that Christ is the one, the only one who can offer you that forgiveness, don't wait one moment longer and risk experiencing the wrath of the Antichrist, or even worse, the wrath of Christ himself.

0: this book will become your go-to resource on Bible prophecy. Together, we'll look at the many signs and symbols used throughout Revelation, and we'll examine the events that will culminate with the return of Jesus Christ. I believe God gave me this teaching on His final conquest because it's obvious that in light of the growing tension around the world, we're sensing the birth pains that precede the Lord's coming again. 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
1: 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Again, that's P.O. 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I'm David J. Mullins. The first time Jesus came to earth, He brought salvation to all who would believe. But the next time Jesus comes to earth, He'll bring judgment to those who reject Him. Hear a message called God's Terrible Swift Sword. That's Monday on Pathway to Victory. Pathway to Victory with Dr. Robert Jeffress comes from the pulpit of the First Baptist Church of Dallas, Texas. The Apostle Paul sailed these waters, walked these streets, and the church was never the same.
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6: There's a civil war going on inside the Democrat Party. What's going on?
7: In Colorado, we've had a spate. New York City had three Democratic socialists win their primaries. Now in Colorado, a 30-year incumbent, Diana DeGette, lost to Malat Kiros, who is a socialist. She hates Israel. And what we're seeing in the Democratic Party is a split between traditional Democrats, traditional liberals, and this new breed of socialists. We've already seen Bill Maher and James Carville, well-known Democratic Party supporters, say they don't like where the party is going. So
6: this is a split coming. Also, you mentioned the Jews and the Democrats. The Jews make up a substantial percentage of the voting bloc for Democrats, especially in New York, in Florida. And there is a war between the Jews and these far-left socialists who hate Israel, and by de facto, they don't like Jews who in any way would support Israel. So I don't know what's going to happen. That's a great dividing line. The Democrat Party, they may splinter. We'll see. The Democrat Socialist of America, that's the name of this new organization that's getting a lot of attention.

0: Why are they getting a lot of attention, Abe?
1: They're getting attention because they're running candidates. They are expressly articulating a Marxist worldview and saying out loud what the Democrat Party has largely denied for the last, I guess, 20 years. They're saying, no, this is what we are. We're socialists. We're loud. We're proud. And we're here to take over the Democrat Party.
0: My heart goes out. I hate it for the Democrat Party that they're having to go through this, you know, civil war, if they will. And it's not going to be fun to watch. We'll see you next time.
2: Then Jesus came to them and said, "All authority in heaven and on earth
3: has been given to me. Therefore, go and make disciples
4: of all nations, baptizing them in the name of the Father
5: and the Son and the Holy Spirit, teaching them
6: to obey everything I have commanded you.
2: And surely I am with you always to the very end of the age."
7: Welcome to Exploring Missions, connecting mission needs with those equipped by God to meet those needs across the world or across town. And now, the host of Exploring Missions, Bert Harper.
8: You know, when you think of missions, most of the time you think of someone being sent out from a church to a group of people that need to know the Lord. That is so true. But we're seeing people come to us many times as well. People coming and saying, "What must I do to be saved?" Do you remember the Philippian jailer? So we're asking God to let Exploring Missions be a part of what God is doing in our world today. And one of those things is training. Now, what the Apostle Paul would do, he would gather around those men that would travel with him, and he would let them do part of the work. He would give them part of the work, leave them to do the work, send them before him to do the work. I wonder where he got that idea. Let me see. Nathan, do you think it was Jesus gathering around 12 men and him training them for 3 years? Do you think there's a connection there?
9: I believe there might be. and it's great to credit Paul with a lot of things, but Paul did not come up with this plan. He did receive it from the Lord, like all the apostles did. So Jesus, who was creation, created by him and for him, he was there at the beginning in creation, and he was working. He was the Word at work in creation. So you think the creator of the universe could come up with a plan and a mode of operation for how to disciple the world and make disciples and see the nations come to know the glory of the Lord? Yeah, Jesus is the originator of that.
8: The vital part of this is training others. And that's what we're talking about today. Matter of fact, our guest is Jay Parks. Jay, thank you for joining us here on Exploring Missions.
10: I'm so excited to be here and share about what God's doing in my life and through the ministry that we're working with.
8: Well, the ministry is called Pastor Training School. And as you and I were talking, we remember it when it was, would you call it, in its infancy?
10: For sure. And it's only been 3 years ago once it
8: was
10: started.
8: Three years ago. And Nathan, we were there, and I heard what they were doing, and I was excited. And I've meant to get a hold of Jay before now, but I trust God's timing. He does it well. So we want to talk to Jay today about Pastor Training School. Nathan, you know what training is there in Clarkston, Georgia, when you were there for 5 years ministering and serving with Global Frontier Missions. You did a lot of training for those missionaries that were going to go on the fields in foreign places, did you not?
9: Yeah, that's right. And sometimes people might have a question, what's the difference in teaching and training? And to do training, you have to do some teaching. Teaching is more kind of a focus on the content, and here's what it meant and here's what it means. And then training takes that a step further. And so what do we do about that? How do we implement that in a practical sense? How do we live that out? And then there's another part of training that is then training others, right? So it's multiplying that training in other people's lives. And so it's exciting to be a part of that when you see the truth of God's word come alive in somebody's life and then lived out, fleshed out in their lives, and then it gets passed on to others. That's an incredible thing to be a part of.
8: Well, Nathan, I was asking Jay right before we started, and I said, do you have a Bible verse? And surprisingly, he said 2 Timothy 2:2. And this is Paul teaching Timothy to teach faithful men, to teach others also. So we've worn that verse out here on this Exploring Missions. We talk about it a lot. But Jay, Tell us a little bit about Pastor Training School. Just share with you where you would start, and then we'll pick up from there.
10: All right, man. Thank you so much. Pastor Training School is kind of an overflow of a ministry that I got involved with Church Missions Network. And I think Eric Perkins has done something with you before on missions. Yes. And I work with Eric with Church Missions Network in Eastern Africa. And we primarily use a method of training pastors to plant churches. And so we start cohorts, or we call them schools there, and we'll go to a rural area and set up a school, and they'll bring guys in, and we'll bring in theologically trained guys that will teach those guys. And those guys have to sign a covenant with us at the end of 24 months that they're going to plant a church. And so that's been the mode. And I've been working with them now for a little over 5 years. And one day I had a friend of mine, McLean Chimwenji. He's from Eastern Africa. He was here with me, and we were riding up Highway 55 north of Jackson, coming back toward my place. We'd been out talking to partnering churches, and we were just kind of dreaming a little bit. He says, "Man, what do you hope to accomplish, you know, in life?" I said, "Man, if I could lead 10 guys into ministry, that would be amazing. I mean, that would be a huge feat." And he just looked at me with so much honesty. He was like, "Why is your number so low? That is terrible." I remember thinking, "What? You're crazy." He said, "Jay, if you would just do what we're doing in Eastern Africa here, you could raise up thousands of men." I just kind of shrugged that off. But you guys all know what happened after that. The Holy Spirit wouldn't leave me alone. Went home, would wake up at night thinking about it. How could we do this? Does anybody care about certificates? That was our mode of training there, with certificates through conventions. And we were looking at all these options. I said, "Man, but the difference in here and there is people have access to theological training here and they don't so much there." But it just wouldn't leave me alone. I went and sat with Dr. Ronald Meeks, my mentor, and sat with Doc and just told him about this. He said, "Jay, there's a huge need for bivocational pastors here. I mean, a huge need. I mean, there's churches everywhere without a pastor." At the time we were talking 3 years ago, the number was hovering close to 500 just in the state of Mississippi for Baptist churches alone. Over 70% of those were less than 100 people. So those are bivocational areas for the most part. And he said, "Jay, there's just no pastors coming." There used to be a long line, but there's just not coming anymore. At Blue Mountain Christian University, there used to be a line of students coming to be trained, but they're just not there anymore. It's just dwindling. What are we going to do? So we put together courses. At the time, it was 10 courses. We've developed that into 12 of basic tools that guys would need to walk into a small little rural area church that they could train and be trained to be equipped to be able to go in and teach biblical messages there and lead in church revitalization. So I think to answer the question, how all this got started, it really got started out of an overflow of ministry with Church Missions Network, but it also really got started in my childhood being raised up in a rural church. Man, I was raised up in a small country church. We were a church of less than 100, and I remember over the years of having the issue of pastors would come in, and then they would leave. And then we would start another year or two-year cycle trying to find the next pastor. And we luckily, the God really blessed us, and we found Brother Everett Childers, and he came in and did an amazing work there, and God moved in powerful ways. But my heart really is for these rural churches all around where we live right now. I mean, there's hundreds and hundreds and hundreds of them without pastors, especially in the Delta. Delta's a huge area.
8: Delta and Mississippi.
10: So how can we raise up guys, and how can we train those guys? And I believe a little bit of it's our fault, Bert. I think part of it's our fault as pastors. We hadn't been calling out the called, man. That's something that's kind of drifted. I remember as a kid hearing that preach, like calling out the called. Have I done it that much? Not really. That's just not something that we do that much anymore. And now we wonder where all these guys are, but we hadn't been calling them out. And so that's really where all of this came from. The why of what we're doing is really because of the rural church. How can we help the rural church to raise up a guy who was born in that community, most likely will die in that community? Who else would be a great servant for the local church than that guy? Man, he can love them, lead them into revitalizing that church. It would be amazing. And so that's really our why of what we do. I'll be happy to share more of a method of how we do that, but that's your first question of why are we doing this?
9: Yeah, Jay, this is awesome, and we definitely want to hear more about how this plays out. But for any of us that have paid attention, and I wouldn't consider myself like paying close attention, but it's noticeable that the lack of next generation leadership stepping into to pastor churches and lead small rural or country churches, community churches. But let me ask this. We're on Exploring Missions. We're talking with Jay Parks with Pastor Training Schools. But Jay, let me just ask this kind of question. I know the originating of Pastor Training Schools kind of came about through some influence with an East African brother, or I think you said East. Was he from East Africa? West
10: from Malawi, Africa? East Africa.
9: Okay, so there's a little bit of some roots there, you know, on the mission field, if you will.
10: Yes, sir.
9: But your focus on a rural church in the South, here in the United States, can a church like that have a global focus? Can they have a missional impact? Just, you know, since we're talking about exploring missions, we're talking about pastor training, but can that pastor gain a vision of impacting the world from their small country church?
10: If he reads the Bible, I think he can. You know, like Acts 1:8 calls us in all four areas, you know, but the last one is the ends of the earth. And man, we're planting that seed in these guys that we're training. Look, man, you're not just responsible for your Jerusalem where you're sitting. You're responsible for all four areas, Judea, Samaria, the ends of the earth. If you get in and you teach the word expositorially, you're going to come across these missional things, and they can't be ignored. So absolutely, the small rural church can make a huge impact. My small church at Old Union Baptist Church, they hadn't been on a mission trip in over a decade. And man, I just cast this vision for going to Africa. And within 3 months, we had 10 people signed up to take to Africa. It was amazing. And so we're seeing a splash. And you know, the ripple effect of what that's done inside the health of our church, it's been incredible. I mean, it's hard to even imagine not having a missional focus for the small church.
8: You know, when you do a ministry, like when you started Pastor Training School, you have a target group. You catch what I'm saying?
10: Yes, sir.
8: On missions, Paul started out with a target group. And as he went out on the mission field, it expanded. He became more of an apostle to the Gentiles. Mm-hmm. And so as you started this pastor training school and you've experienced growth in this and you've seen God do these great, great things with purpose and with all the vocational training they've done, tell us the expansion. 3 years ago, where you were and where you are today, 2-year program, started with 10 basic subjects, but it's expanded to 12. Tell us a little bit about that growth and how it happened.
10: So basically, we started with 6 guys that they just wanted to grow. They didn't even say that they were called to ministry. We just started with those 6 guys at Abbeville, Mississippi, right outside of Oxford at First Baptist Abbeville, and I started training in spiritual formation, and those guys, man, they were eating it up. They started telling guys about it. Others started reaching out. I took a few selfies with those guys and posted them on my Facebook and had people from Tupelo reaching out asking about it. And I called my friend Matt Powell at First Baptist and just said, hey, Matt, would
8: First Baptist Church Tupelo.
10: Yeah, would you be willing to teach Old Testament? And he said, are you kidding? I eat and breathe Old Testament. I love it. So he started a class, and we launched, I think, 8 guys in the Tupelo cohort. And we launched one down towards Starkville and Matheson. And by the end of our first year, we had 4 cohorts with 38 men in training. We graduated our first guys last December. They got a certificate of Christian ministry, and we graduated 14 of those. It was amazing, the experience of that, but we have seen an explosion now because we have tapped into something that there was such a need for. We went from those 4 cohorts to January the 15th to 9 cohorts across the state. Then we went to 13. As I'm sitting today, we're on our 2nd week of courses that started in August. We're on our 2nd week. We have 29 cohorts, 290 men across four states right
8: okay,
10: now.
8: Okay, started with six.
10: Started with six.
8: And now what was that number?
10: 290 men in training. We got a total of 29 cohorts. And so basically what we do is we'll find a guy like you, Bert, that is serving faithfully in an area. You got a heart for the rural church. You reach out to us. Maybe you're an association guy. Maybe you're friends of the association guy. Maybe your group reaches out, however that works. And what we do is we come in and we allow you guys to use our curriculum. We have a total of 12 courses now, spiritual formation and hermeneutics, how to study the Bible, homiletics, the art of preaching. We do Old Testament 1 and 2, New Testament 1 and 2, pastoral ministry. We do evangelism. Amen. We need to be teaching evangelism. We do church revitalization, intro to theology, and we also do discipleship multiplication. Those are our 12 courses. And so those guys will gather at your church on a Monday night from 6 to 8:30, and you'll come in. You'll train those guys in spiritual formation if that's the course. You'll do 2.5 hours of training. That sounds like a lot. Time flies by. We'll provide you the curriculum, and you'll go through, and we ask you, man, we've done a lot of the legwork. We're trying to take a lot of the stress off of you. Then what you do is you simply just come in, and you bring your personality, and you bring your experience, and you bring your heart as a pastor. That's the most important part. These guys will gather, and you'll sow into them for the next 6 weeks. This is really just subject-based discipleship. That's what this is. But it's focused on raising up guys that intentionally be able to go and to preach the gospel in pulpits just all over the place. Right now, we have a list of 70 men that are doing preaching supply across the state of Mississippi that have completed our hermeneutics and homiletics, and our teachers have signed off on them. There's not a single week that we don't have 12, 24, 36, you name it, guys in pulpits all over our state that are preaching. This is just the beginning. It's amazing what God is doing through this ministry. And our heart really is to invest in faithful men, 2 Timothy 2:2, that will then go invest in others. And that's exactly what we're doing as pastor training school. So that's our heartbeat.
9: That's awesome, Jay. Just incredible to see how God is at work multiplying that impact. Even though there's a lot of movement happening, it does feel like it's on the front end of something bigger and greater. And I think your friend from Africa was 10 was a small number.
10: That's right.
0: he was a prophet, man.
10: I would love to come back to that here in a few moments and tell you how I see this thing coming full circle. It's amazing.
9: Well, go ahead, share with us about that.
10: So right now, we got 29 cohorts currently. I'm in conversations. We've got a few that have started in Arkansas. We launched there about 6 weeks ago. Our first class launched 2 weeks ago. We made a deal with those guys 6 weeks ago. And then 2 weeks ago, we launched a class. We've got 34 guys in training there in two locations in one county. I'm in conversations right now with guys that are connected with the Arkansas Baptist Convention. I've got meetings set up. They're talking about if this thing continues to go as it is, they said, man, we could dream about having 20 of these cohorts across the state in the next year. And we're in the same conversations in Alabama, Tennessee, Arkansas, of launching these cohorts. I started doing the math the other day. If we launched 20 in Arkansas, we launched 20 in Alabama, we launched 20 in Tennessee, and our number continues to edge up in Mississippi, that's 100 cohorts. Our average of cohorts is 10 guys in a cohort. I broke in tears when I did the math the other day and thought, 1,000 men.
8: Yeah, your 10 was multiplied by
10: 1,000 men. Yeah. It's incredible to think about the power, one, of multiplication. We all know that. Man, you got to multiply. You don't add to your church. Man, you develop those guys so they can multiply. And we're seeing that. We could see the fruition of what McLean planted in me 3 years ago, of what God could do in a powerful way if we're just faithful to follow.
8: When you're talking about this, most of this has been work in Baptist. Do you have churches, other denominations that's come to you and asking you for this? Are you willing to say, hey, we'll take all comers. If you really love the Lord Jesus Christ and the Word of God and you want to learn it, come ahead.
10: So what we're doing is we with our partnership with Blue Mountain Christian University, every person that graduates can get a certificate from Blue Mountain. They're even offering some upgrades. It's pretty amazing, our partnership with them. Because of that, we lean toward Baptist teachers. Like, all of our teachers have a master's degree. They need to have a master's degree from a seminary. It doesn't have to be one of the big six, but it has to be in like faith. So these guys will teach. But as far as students, man, we say, you love Jesus. We love Jesus. Come, let's learn about him. And so we have some apostolic guys. We've got Pentecostal. There's kind of a pretty widespread. We're just happy to have them. And, man, we're teaching them straight out of the Word of God, and we're teaching them these theological principles that we really believe are Bible-centric. So if you love Jesus, come talk to us about it.
8: That website is pastortrainingschools.org.
10: Mm-hmm.
8: And you can find out about those 12 subject areas. You can look at the individuals. Got pictures of those at different locations all over. It's a great website. Learning
10: about
8: it.
10: You can apply there if you're interested.
8: Okay.
9: So, Jay, as we're talking, I'm thinking of just kind of, well, I'm thinking about on the mission field, how disciples are made and multiplied, and then how leaders are developed, churches are planted. And it's really a very similar or almost the same process as far as educating leaders, going a little bit deeper beyond just the milk of the word, but into the meat of the word. And
10: yes, sir.
9: And as you guys are studying the whole counsel of the word of God from cover to cover and building a strong biblical foundation for these pastors to not just get started, but to be healthy and thrive and to multiply their ministries. So a key concept is that education, theological education for, let's say, new leaders is very important. You have seminary, okay? And so seminary does provide a pathway, and it fits a need for certain people. But if you're thinking on the mission field, like Africa, Malawi, or even right in the heart of the Bible Belt in Mississippi, what can happen sometimes is you send certain people off to seminary, and there's some hurdles there. There could be costs that are restrictive. There could be previous education limits that someone might not be able to qualify to go to seminary if they don't have a college degree yet. And so the whole idea of sending somebody off to a big city or a centralized location. And sometimes those guys don't ever come back.
10: They don't come back. That's right.
9: And so you kind of extracted that leader from the community where they need to serve. But what you guys are doing is basically theological education by extension. And you have these cohorts in small communities scattered around all over the place, easily accessible to these men who can come in once a week, get the training, and then stay in the communities where they need to serve.
10: Exactly.
9: Can you speak to that a little bit of how you're seeing that play out and why that's important?
10: It sounds like you've experienced this on the mission field, because in Africa, if you bring a guy to a city, to a seminary, IMB had a seminary in Malawi. They've since pulled back on some of that, and that seminary is not operating now. But guys like McLean who would come into the seminary, they would have running water, food, beds, all these things. They were blessings. Almost all of them would never go back to the rural area. They just never would. So what we're doing is we're taking that same strategy where we take the education to them. That's what we're trying to do. We're trying to take all those barriers out. Because realistically, I was a guy that was 28 years old when I felt called to ministry. I had a successful business. I was married, had a kid on the way. I was scared to death to go to school. I was so afraid. But I'm thankful that I had a pastor that pushed me, and he said, stop being a sissy and get up and go. And I'm thankful that he did that. I was able. Not everybody's able. So that's really who we're targeting. Man, that guy that's got that feeling in his gut, like, what am I going to do? Just that feeling enough is enough to keep a guy from pursuing a calling that God's placed on his life. But we're trying to take all those barriers out. We're just saying, man, come let us show you. You can do this. God can use even you. God can use even you.
8: When I know, I grew up in a small church, village church, rural area, pastored there in those churches, and the need is great. And as you have said, Dr. Meeks from Blue Mountain Christian University said, there's not that many coming anymore. I served on a board that would give scholarship money to students going to school, and I served there when it first started. From when I started, 6 years later, you had 100 less of these students that were going to school to prepare for ministry. And so there was a gap there, and this gap is real. Notice what Paul did, and I want you to speak to it. Paul would come, and he would ordain elders in each place so he could leave them there. Now, sometimes he left Timothy there for a while, or you know, and he'd go on, and then he'd come back and check on them. The important part of serving where you are and where God has planted you is vital, and that's what I see the school doing. Is that the heart?
10: That's the heart. That's the heartbeat of it. And I really wish the Lord wouldn't have put that one thing in Scripture where he says that a prophet's not welcome in his own town, because people keep bringing that up over and over. And to that, I say, you're not Jesus. Okay, that's one thing. But certainly, there is a need for a guy to just step up where God has strategically placed him. Just step up. Just step up and say yes. Put your yes on the table. Be willing to put yourself out there. And God can use that availability.
8: Well, let's do this as we're getting close to the end. Give the website, Jay, and tell that individual person, man, that's listening, why he should do that. Do it in just, got a minute about it. Go ahead, but
10: yes,
8: do that.
10: Sir. Yeah,
8: that guy may be listening. He may be a Sunday school teacher, but hey, he can be a part of this.
10: Yeah, our website is pastortrainingschools.org. If you're listening to this right now and you know that God's called you to step up and to do more, I just want to say you can do it. You can do it. There are guys all around that want to walk with you. Just step up. Maybe your pastor says, man, I really want to invest in men like this. Reach out to us. We want to walk with you to invest in men. God has called us to faithfully step in and to continue to invest in men who will invest in others. That's what he's called us to do. So, hey, man. Come on, man. We would love to lock arms and walk with you.
8: Nathan, this is exciting. And it is missional because they get the heart of Acts 1:8. They start preaching through the scriptures. Missions is going to be a part of the training, isn't it?
11: Yeah. Absolutely. And, you know, just like Paul at the school of Tyrannus in Ephesus, it talks about basically the same kind of thing Jay's talking about, how Paul would train many men to send them out. And it says that all the Jews and Greeks who lived in the province of Asia heard the word of the Lord. That's our desire.
10: Amen.
11: That people all over, whatever region that you're a part of, would hear the word of the Lord.
8: Thank you for listening to Exploring Missions. And those of you that feel the call, get in contact with Jay. And I want to tell you, God can do great things from 10 to 1,000. Yes, it's possible. And you can be a part of it. Thank you for listening to Exploring Missions here on AFR. 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
15: Psalm 118, verse 24 says, "This is the day which the Lord hath made. We will rejoice and be glad in it." Hi, Alex McFarland here. I'm going to come back to that verse in just a moment. But before that, I want to talk about a very famous gospel song. Maybe you've heard this song. It was very prominently featured in the movie, O Brother, Where Art Thou? Keep on the sunny side of life. And I want to talk about some of the keys to maintaining personal revival and a dynamic relationship with Christ. Now think about this. Revival is a choice. I'll come back to that. But did you ever hear the song, Keep on the Sunny Side of Life? It is a very famous song made famous by the Carter family in the 1920s. But this very famous Christian hymn has an interesting backstory. In Cleveland, Ohio, there was a composer named Ada Blinkhorn, B-L-E-N-K-H-O-R-N, Ada Blinkhorn. And she composed gospel songs with a man named J. Howard Entwistle. Ada Blinkhorn and Howard Entwistle wrote gospel songs in the 1890s, and one was inspired by Ada Blinkhorn's nephew. He was disabled, and he had to be pushed in a wheelchair, and Ada Blinkhorn's nephew would always say, "Push me down the sunny side of the street." And she was enamored with that phrase, and she came up with the song, Keep on the Sunny Side of Life. And it's a gospel hymn, and it says that there is a sunny side that the Lord gives us. The storm in its fury breaks today, crushing hopes that we cherished dear. But let us trust in our Savior alway, whoever keeps us in His care. Keep on the sunny side of life. And I think about that great gospel song, a beloved gospel tune, when I read Psalm 118, verse 24. And the question might come across your mind, how can we keep our spiritual lives vibrant, joyful, growing, even when circumstances are difficult? Now, we can't always choose our circumstances, but through Jesus Christ, we can choose where we fix our eyes. We can choose what fills our hearts. Now, Psalm 118, verse 24, "This is the day which the Lord hath made. Let us rejoice and be glad in it." And I looked up those words. They just stood out to me, rejoice and be glad. Now, you and I didn't live in the Bible times during Christ. We didn't live during the Protestant Reformation in Europe, and we weren't alive in 1776 during the colonial era. That would have been interesting. But we live in the times that we live. We really do. And we can't choose our context or our circumstances, but we most certainly can choose how we navigate those. And Psalm 118, verse 24 says, "We will rejoice and be glad in it." Now, let's talk about some of these words. The word will, W-I-L-L, that means free will, choice, moral agency. Animals have instinct. You and I have agency. We can make a choice. And revival and being positive and trusting God, being joyful, is a choice. Revival is a choice. Now, I looked up the word, we will rejoice. Do you know what the word is in Hebrew? And I want some of you music people to really think. It's the word nagila, N-A-G-I-L-A-H. And it means triumphant. Now, maybe you, while we're talking about music, Bobby Darin and others would record the song Hava Nagila. It's a very famous, got that Jewish cadence to it, Hava Nagila. And it means let us rejoice. Let us rejoice. And it means victoriously rejoice. Okay, this is the day the Lord hath made. We will victoriously celebrate and rejoice. And then be glad. Now, the word glad, to be glad, wenis miha in the Hebrew, it means to cheer yourself up. and to make merry. So it might be today that we have to cheer ourselves up and make merry. Well, how? What do I need to remind myself of? Well, Christ is King. He's the creator, sustainer of the universe. He paid our sin debt on the cross in total, came out of the grave alive under his own power. We're indwelt by God's Holy Spirit, sealed by God's Holy Spirit, in Ephesians 4:30. Christ will never leave us or forsake us, Hebrews chapter 13. And Philippians, Paul was writing in a jail cell when he penned those words, I can do all things through Christ who strengthens me, Philippians 4:13. My God will supply all your needs according to his riches and glory through Christ Jesus, Philippians 4:19. And so, Nagila, we victoriously celebrate, and we are glad, we're making merry within our heart, even within this circumstance. So I want to talk about looking toward the light, who is Jesus. I've told this many times, but in our first ever trip to Africa, of several, we were in a place in the bush country of Zambia, and they would say, Jaba Tama Ninji. I'm probably mispronouncing it. Jaba Tama Ninji. It was in the Bimba language. And I said, what does that mean? And one of the pastors that had an interpreter, he said, it means you have separated out the good. I said, well, what does that mean? He said, well, anybody can point out what's bad, but you have to be intentional and choose to separate out what's good. And so let's do that today. We've got to take a brief break, but when we come back, we're going to talk about looking to the light, who is Jesus. Psychologists tell us that people are instinctively, naturally drawn to sunshine. Isn't that something? Light. Light brings warmth and hope and life. And the same is true spiritually, very true. When we continually turn our hearts toward Jesus, the light of the world, we find hope even when life becomes dark. Jesus said in John 8, verse 12, I am the light of the world. He who follows me will not walk in darkness, but will have the light of life. And so, when we come back after this brief break, we're going to talk about keeping on the sunny side and the keys to maintaining personal revival and a dynamic relationship with Jesus.
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17: So can your child spiritually succeed in school? 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Hello, I'm Sam Rohr with the American Pastors Network and another Stand in the Gap Minute. The greatest test of your child's faith will be to live it out at school. When Paul taught Timothy to set an example through his speech and actions, he knew that this young man's life would impact others. Whether to a classmate or a teacher, the words our children use display their attitude. Their actions come next. Together, their speech and actions determine their example, and that example can be powerful. Parents and grandparents, Your words and choices set a powerful example for them too. Make a renewed effort to set the highest possible standard for your words and actions. 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Sign up and stand with us at AmericanPastorsNetwork.net.
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15: Welcome back to the program. Alex McFarland here. We're talking about being revived in our heart and really the choice to be positive, to be joyful. Frankly, revival in one's heart is the choice to be grateful, to be grateful. Now, let me say that the Christian life is not a promise that we'll never have trouble, but it is a promise that we never have to face trouble alone. Jesus said in John 16:33, "In this world you will have tribulation, but be of good cheer. I have overcome the world." Isn't that something? Now, there's coming the great tribulation, the seven-year tribulation, I believe, after the rapture. But just in this world, even down here during the church age, God's people have trouble. Tribulation, persecution, animosity, even sometimes within one's own house. If you set out to serve Jesus, not only is it not the subtraction of all your problems, frankly, sometimes life begins to really get complicated when you do get serious about Jesus being Lord of your life in every area. And I've always loved the John 16:33, where Jesus says, "Be of good cheer. I have overcome the world." So if Christ can overcome the world, the flesh, and the devil, then he can help us with our stresses and our strains. So here's the idea we want to convey. Personal revival is not merely some emotional experience we have in church or even at the altar. Revival is a daily decision to remain close to Christ. And as Oswald Chambers said very famously in the book, posthumously published, My Utmost for His Highest, it's a daily decision to, as he said, quote, vigilantly believe what is true. So what are some of the principles of revival? I'm going to give you five. Number one, keep your eyes on Jesus, on the Lord Jesus Christ. Jesus, when he was reviled not again. When he was falsely accused, he answered not a word. Christ Jesus is not only our Savior, he certainly is that. He's not only our Lord, and he certainly is Lord of all. Jesus is our example and our role model. And let's remember from Calvary's cross, Jesus said, "Father, forgive them. They know not what they do." You know, he is our focus. So whatever constantly occupies our attention will eventually influence our attitude. If we obsess continually about our problems, we're going to be discouraged. And when we deliberately turn our eyes toward Jesus Christ, our perspective will change. Hebrews 12 verse 2 says, "Looking unto Jesus, the author and finisher of our faith." You know, one of my favorite biblical characters, I talk about this all the time, is Peter. Love the Apostle Peter, the fisherman, no filter Peter, who said, seems like he would say whatever came to his mind. And when he walked on water, I love Peter's courage. He got out of the boat, he walked on water, but he saw the storm, and it was boisterous, the way the King James renders it. And Peter began to sink. He was possessed by fear when he looked at those wind and waves and storm. And of course, he uttered that fantastic three-word prayer, "Lord, save me." Do you know you can pray that prayer today? And just like Jesus rescued Peter, and Christ has been rescuing sinners and fallen people for all these centuries, maybe you need to sincerely from your heart to God call out today and say, "Lord, save me." But what has your attention has your heart. Now, here's the statement. You've heard it in various ways. You can't control what happens to you, but you can continually choose what you look toward. And the question is, am I looking at my circumstances or my Savior? Now, point number two, personal revival, keep your heart full of gratitude. One of the spiritual disciplines, by the way, is the discipline of thanksgiving. And I truly believe the greatest motivator for serving the Lord is gratitude. 1 Thessalonians 5:18 says, in everything give thanks, for this is the will of God in Christ Jesus concerning you. Giving thanks. And I will tell you, it's been said that the short road to bitterness is paved by taking every little injustice to heart. And so we need to be thankful. Now, it doesn't say we must be thankful for everything, but in everything. What are you thankful for? Well, salvation, God's mercy, God's presence, God's forgiveness, the Bible, God's holy word. Hey, be thankful Jesus is coming again. Yeah, I've always loved Psalm 103, verse 2. Bless the Lord, O my soul, and forget not all his benefits. Number three, feed your soul with the word of God. Not just keep your eyes on Jesus, keep a heart full of gratitude, but feed your soul with the word of God. And we've all, hopefully you've been touched by pastors and ministers and sermons that have moved you, but you can't stay spiritually vibrant on yesterday's food. You know, leftovers get stale. And I know there's promises and there's memories and there's great victories that we think about. But honestly, one of the keys to a vibrant spiritual life is to keep your soul, the fires of your heart, stoked and burning bright with the Word of God. John Wesley would always ask his people, you know, has the Word of God lived in me today? You know, Psalm 119, verse 105, thy word is a lamp unto my feet and a light to my path. A lamp can bring not only illumination, but heat. And a light shows the way. And so what is that lamp and that light in the light of in the life of a Christian? Well, it's God's holy word. 2 Timothy 3:16, all scripture is given by inspiration of God and is profitable. So scripture is profitable for you. So the Bible is God's truth for our mind, God's encouragement for our hearts, and God's direction for our steps. We've got to take a brief break. More keys to personal revival and the sunny side of the street after this brief break.
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18: For your walk with Jesus, I'm David Wolin with Haven Today, inviting you to anchor your day in God's Word. 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Jesus said that would happen. When we live according to his word, the world pushes back, and it's because we belong to Jesus. In his prayer from John 17, Jesus said, "I have given them your word, and the world has hated them." My prayer is not that you take them out of the world, but that you protect them from the evil one. Jesus doesn't want us to seek escape, but to trust in the Lord our God for protection. And since Christ is praying for us, surely our Heavenly Father is answering even now. 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
15: Welcome back to the program. Point number four is this: stay connected to Christ and His people. You know, too much solitude is not good, and personal revival requires fellowship with Jesus, but also with the people of God. That's why it's important to be around others. You know, Hebrews 10:24-25 says, "Let us consider one another to provoke unto love and to good works, not forsaking the assembling of ourselves together." Now, even before the fall of Genesis 3, sin had not entered the world yet, and yet there was something less than ideal. God said, "It is not good for man to be alone." And so there's just something uplifting about going to church even when you don't feel like it. In fact, the time most needed to fellowship with the people of God is when you don't feel like doing it, or even volunteering or participating in something. And you say, "Well, my heart's not really in it. I'm tired. I'm just going through the motions." But do you know what? Here's the thing. Doing the right thing is step one, and emotions will follow. There's the right thoughts, the right actions, and down the road you'll get the right or the desired feelings. And so stay connected, because personal fellowship with Jesus is the key to personal revival. But as you interact with those that Christ has called us to love, it will change the way we feel. I mean, we pray, we need to stay connected to God in prayer. We worship corporately and keep a tender heart for that. We fellowship with others. And there's just something honestly uplifting and frankly emotionally and psychologically healthy when we interact with others. And just pray and say, "Holy Spirit, open my heart. Help me to interact with others." Now, what does that do? Because it takes the focus off of ourselves. When you're alone, invariably your focus is going to be inward rather than upward and outward. And finally, let me say this about the five keys that I believe are steps to personal revival. Choose joy and live in the promises of Jesus. Now think about this. Joy is not the same as happiness. Joy is deeper than happiness. Happiness is largely circumstantial, but Christian joy is something that's available through Jesus. Let me say this. Happiness is often about something that we hold in our hands. Christian joy is about who is holding us, and who's holding us is Jesus Christ. 1 Peter 5:7, casting all your care on Him, for He cares for you. And I've often talked about John 10:28, how nothing can pluck us out of His hand. And, you know, I said also in making the list of things for which you're grateful, be grateful Christ is coming back. And it could be today. John 14:3, the Lord said this, "I will come again and receive you unto myself, that where I am, there you may be also." Well, we're running out of time for this visit together, but let me say this, some things that are worth getting excited about. Jesus is on the throne. God is still faithful. His word is still true. Prayer still works. His grace is sufficient. Heaven is still ahead, and Jesus is coming again. He is. He really is. So, brothers and sisters, obviously, number one, if you've never trusted Christ, the key to your life of joy and confidence and power and strength and assurance and revival, that begins with putting your faith in Jesus. And Jesus is as close by as a prayer. He is. If you need spiritual help, go to alexmcfarland.com. And there's a tab there, My Relationship with God. And there's a book we've given away thousands of copies. What does God say about my relationship with Him? And there's a full explanation of the gospel. And step one, give your heart to Christ. But let me say this for the Christians. Do not let darkness steal your joy. Do not let circumstances erode your trust in Jesus or divert your focus away from Him. In this world, we're not in heaven yet. There's going to be cloudy days. There's going to be disappointments. Sometimes there's seasons of grief. Sometimes there are expectations that don't always pan out. But clouds, just like a cloudy sky, doesn't mean the sun has disappeared. Might be momentarily obstructed, but difficulties do not mean that the presence of God has disappeared. Paul said this, do not mean that the presence of God has disappeared. Paul said this, and remember, he was beaten, pushed over a cliff, locked up in jail,

0: and his hope was in something bigger than his circumstances. His confidence was in Jesus Christ. So, we'll have to hit the pause button for today, but what do we do? No matter what you're facing, could be physical, financial, spiritual, familial, psychological, God's got your back, friend. He knows what you need. He's as close by as a prayer. And you need to trust God to change your circumstances. But your choices and your response today can allow God to change you. So look up. Look up to Jesus. Look around for his blessings and opportunities to serve and encourage others. And then look ahead to God's promises, the way God is going to begin answering your prayers even today. And look ahead to the return of Christ. Stop rehearsing the past and everything that's gone wrong. There's not a one of us, there's not a human on earth that can interact with the happenings of yesterday. But beginning right now, you can respond and turn to Christ. And yesterday's disappointments don't have to rob you of today's and tomorrow's blessings. So, we're out of time. In the meantime, keep on the sunny side, stay in the Word, walk with Christ, look to Christ, and remember Jesus is as close by as a prayer.
1: 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That's 1-877-YESGOD-1. Thanks for joining us. We'll see you again on the next edition of the Alex McFarland Show.
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5: This is the Middle East Report, your connection to truthful reporting on Israel and the Middle East. Each week, we connect you to the people, places, and the land of Israel, and we break through the lies and deceptions of the news media to bring you the truth of what's happening in that part of the world. On today's show, we're going to talk to Stephen Briggs. He is the head of Israel Matters, an incredible organization and ministry that is doing so much for the Jewish people and the land of Israel. And we started off our conversation talking about the importance of praying for Israel and the Jewish people.
6: Well, there's no other city in the scriptures that we are specifically told to pray for. So we've got pray, we've got comfort, we've got what I said in Romans 15:27, which is give, to help them materially. We've got the notion of go, Isaiah 2, which says, come, let us go up to Zion, let's partake of the word of God and take to the nations. And there's nothing like the Bible coming alive by going to Israel. It's life-changing. I had the privilege of living there for 4 years. I lived in the heart of Jerusalem in Yemim Moshe, and tremendous honor. Not an easy season of life in many ways, but a privilege to be there and to see all that God is doing. And everywhere you look, the Bible comes alive. There's so many layers, so many facets to the book that we believe, and just the evidence of how true it really is. He's made the desert to bloom again. And so we have another aspect of that. So you've got the pray, you've got comfort, you've got give, you've got go. But we are called to understand the mystery of Israel. Romans 11 verse 25 says, for I would not, brothers, have you ignorant of this mystery. Ignorant of a mystery, meaning you can be ignorant of a mystery. Secondly, it says, lest you be wise in your own conceits. In the Greek, that's arrogance. You can be hostile to the mystery of Israel. And the third one, by implication, is those who only by the grace of God through revelation have an understanding of the mystery of Israel. So those who are ignorant, those who are arrogant or hostile, and those who have an understanding of the reality of what God's doing in Israel. And they're all called brothers. So that verse

0: Again, for I would not, brothers, have you ignorant of this mystery, lest you be wise in your own conceits, that a hardening in part has befallen Israel until the full number of the Gentiles be come in, and so all Israel shall be saved. Now, going back a few verses in Romans 11:15, bear in mind again, New Testament, not Old Testament, relevant to the Christians of America and the West and the world today. It says in Romans 11:15, if the casting away of them, that was the Jewish people, is the receiving of the world, that's the Gentiles, what shall the receiving of them be? That's the Jewish people, but life from the dead, of which you and I, the word life from the dead, that word there is the same word that is used for the Messiah's resurrection, of which you, John, are a consequence 2,000 years later. And the Apostle Paul, or Rabbi Shaul, actually says that the same kind of ramifications of them receiving their Messiah is going to have the knock-on consequences that his death, burial, resurrection, and ascension had for us. Galatians 3, verse 8 says, for Scripture, foreseeing that God would justify the Gentiles by faith, preached the gospel beforehand to Abraham, saying, in you shall all the families of the earth be blessed, which is a direct quote from Genesis 12:3, which you, I'm sure, quote many a time on the show, I will bless those who bless you, and him who curse you, I will curse. But in the Hebrew, that verse is different to how we understand it in the English. So it's, I will bless those who bless you, same word. But the two words for curse in Genesis 12 are completely different words. It's ara and kalal. One of them means to belittle, to mock, to say nasty things, to smirk at, and the other is crush, oppose, or destroy. And bearing in mind that Galatians tells us that that's the gospel, which means both the blessings and the cursings are for the purpose of salvation. So the rise and fall of nations and empires and individuals throughout history ties itself back to the outworking of the gospel with the nations. And we've done a film series called Blessing, Curse, or Coincidence that looks at that and unpacks that throughout history for different nations and empires. The Greek empires no more, the Roman empires no more, the Dutch empires no more, the British empires no more, the Spanish empires no more, the Ottoman empires no more, the Babylonian empire, the list goes on.
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5: This is the day the Lord has made. We will rejoice and be glad in it. That's Psalm 118, verse 24. And with that wonderful scripture, we welcome you to today's edition of Exploring the Word. And this is Friday, and we call this show Fire Away Friday. In other words, your questions are welcomed, all questions all the hour, and Bert Harper and I will do our best to give you a biblical answer. Bert, are you having a good day, brother?
6: It's a good day. It's a hot day, but it is a good day here in Northeast Mississippi, headquarters for AFR. And we thank God for people listening all over the United States, and because of internet, parts of the world. And we just are excited about doing Fire Away Friday. And again, that number, 888-589-8840. Right now, you have plenty of room in the queue to get your question in. So call now, 888-589-8840.
5: Amen. Amen. You know, Bert, we've been very blessed to do 7 youth camps this summer, and we've got one more coming up Sunday in Pennsylvania, Sunday through Thursday. And then I was at the Cove, the Billy Graham Conference Center. What a great honor that was. And I've got a stack of questions that I'm typing in, trying to, you know, create a spreadsheet that I'm going to share with you and Brent. Let me ask a question, and this was from a high schooler, if I could, at camp just 2 weeks ago. And I don't know, Bert, maybe people of all ages might relate to this, but this student asked, why does sometimes God seem distant? Mm-hmm. Why does sometimes it seems that God seems distant? I've got some thoughts, but you pastored for many years. You yourself, you've been a believer for many years. Has God ever seemed far away, Bert?
6: Well, I think he has for a lot of people, but it reminds me of a story about this couple that had been married for 20 years. And this is before bucket seats. This is when it was just a bench seat all the way across. Mm-hmm. And the wife said, well, I just don't feel loved the way I used to. And the husband said, why? I said, well, man, used to when we were driving in the car, we just, it's hard to separate us. We were right there together, and now I'm over here, you're over there. And the husband looked at the wife and said, I hadn't moved. I've been behind the wheel. So
5: wow.
6: God is there. Does he seem distant? Yes, he can. And I would say this, most of the time, it is us not being in tune with him. My sheep hear my voice and they follow me. So, Alex, yes, he seems distant, but sometimes it's us, oh God, where are you when I needed you? Well, he's there all the time. When we don't know he's there, Alex.
5: He really is. You know, Bert, I was going through my devotions. Let me read a scripture, and the number, by the way, is 888-589-8840, 888-589-8840, and we'll take your calls. This might be an encouragement to somebody. We've probably all heard Isaiah 40:31, those who wait on the Lord will renew their strength like eagles. Let me go back to verse 29. This is our God, Isaiah 40:29. He gives strength to the weary and increases the power of the weak. Even youths grow tired and weary, and young men stumble and fall. But those who hope in the Lord will renew their strength. They will soar on wings like eagles. They will run and not grow weary. They will walk and not be faint. Bert, that hope in the Lord, that drawing close to Christ, it always bears fruit, doesn't it?
6: It really does. Walk with the Lord. Listen, he is there. And just call on him. Early will I seek thee. Distant. Early will I seek thee. Every morning. Every morning, check in, report in for duty, and I believe that all my heart. He'll make himself known to you. Well, Alex, we got people who have called in, and our first caller today from Texas is our friend Barry. Barry, thank you for calling. Go right ahead.
4: Hello, Bert and Alex. Yes, my question today regards the doctrine of atonement. Now, I've been under the impression that the universal application of atonement for everybody is without anything being taken away from it. In other words, it's available to all who choose to call on the name of Jesus. Now, this being the case, I'm a little confused because I might be wrong here, but if one looks at the five-point doctrine of Calvinism, the L, I believe, stands for limited atonement. And I heard recently a discussion between two formidable well-known Calvinists, and the one claimed to all hearers that he was a five-point Calvinist. So I'm just wondering whether atonement, universal atonement, is one of those non-negotiable doctrines of Christianity.
6: Okay, Barry, thank you. The grace of God, this is in Titus, has appeared to all men. Alex, what in the world does that mean? Well, God's grace is that you're living. That's part of it. You've been born. But we talk about this quite a bit, and I'll set it up and you take it away. We talk about conscience and creation. If in my heart, in my mind, conscience, I recognize there's a creator and he's God and I want to know him. In creation, I see his handiwork, as it says in the scriptures. there seems to me we respond to the light that we have been given. He gives more light in the sense of God making himself known. It's not limited, is it?
5: No, I do not believe in limited atonement. And let me say before I say too much, look, we love the whole body of Christ. And we all agree Jesus, the Son of God, died for our sins, rose from the dead. His blood was shed as the payment for our sins. We put our faith in Jesus and we are forgiven. On that we all agree. And we these are points of theology related to salvation that I want to just say with humility and love and respect. For those that believe in the five petals of the tulip, I just humbly but respectfully disagree. But let me give a little backstory, and let me say there's limited atonement, the assumption that Christ died just for the elect. And where they get that, and I'll give a little bit of backstory here, but like in John 10:15, Jesus said, I lay down my life for the sheep. Okay? So the limited atonement advocate might say, well, he didn't lay down his life for those who weren't sheep. Now, limited atonement versus full atonement or universal atonement. Now, universal atonement does not mean universalism. But here's the thing, Bert. In 1619, there was a gathering called the Synod of Dort, D-O-R-T. And that's really the five points of the tulip. That's where it came out. And even at the Synod of Dort, there was a pretty formidable outcry from those that said, no. All right, Christ died for the whole wide world. The universal atonement or full atonement. John 3 says God so loved the world that he gave his only son. John 1:29, Christ is the Lamb of God to take away the sins of the world. Romans 11:32, God will have mercy on all who call on him. And so one more verse, and Bert, I'll move on. 1 John 2:2 says Jesus, quote, is the atoning sacrifice for our sins, and not for ours only, but also for the sins of the whole world. Now, hang with me, folks. At the limited atonement person will say, but this is what John MacArthur would say. And I love John MacArthur. He's in heaven. But he would say, well, the most precious commodity in the whole universe is the blood of Jesus. Was the blood of Jesus wasted? Well, first of all, Bert, we don't drive our interpretation based on assumptions. We shape our assumptions in light of what the Bible says. And the most precious commodity in the universe is the grace of God, the blood of Jesus. But the Bible says he gave his life for whosoever would come. Last thing I'll say, and I'll hush. Christ's death on the cross makes salvation possible. Our response to it makes salvation actual. And the Holy Spirit, maybe even somebody is listening even right now, and you want to put your faith in Jesus. Jesus said, whosoever will may come. And I truly believe that, Bert.
6: I do too. And again, if you know about him, it's not knowing him. We're talking about that personal relationship that only comes through a surrendered life of turning from your sin and turning to him. I pray that you have done that. If not, I pray you will. Let's go to Dale. Is it Dale in Mississippi or Dahl?
7: Dahl.
6: Dahl. Okay, Dahl. Go right ahead.
7: Okay. A friend of mine, she listened to a reel, and they were saying that the Rockefellers got a verse taken out of the Bible. It was Matthew 17:21. And because in some, I know in my New International Bible, it is not in there, but it is in a King James. And I was telling her that I thought that it was a discrepancy of where it came from in the old, in old scripture. And I didn't know what to tell her. So I told her I'd call and see if y'all could answer.
6: Okay, thank you. It is in some manuscripts. It was left out in some. We have that a few times in the manuscripts that we have available, don't we, Alex?
5: We do. And let me just say that it's really kind of an urban legend or internet conspiracy theory that the Rockefeller family did this. What it is, there are ancient manuscripts, and there is sometimes they'll talk about what's called the majority text, and then sometimes they'll find a minority text, less manuscripts, but the assumption that maybe they were older manuscripts. And so many, it's really an academic debate. And I want to say this, by the way, I had a class on papyrology, the papyrus, the study of papyrus, with a dear Dr. Brent Sandy, incredible man, PhD, and he was one of the fellows of the Society of Papyrologists. And he said this, that you could count on basically five fingers or less the passages where maybe one group of manuscripts has a verse and another group of manuscripts doesn't have a verse. And none of the three or four discussed passages, I'm not even going to say contested passages, none deal with any salvation or deity of Christ. But it's noted in the margin, hey, a few manuscripts don't have this verse, many manuscripts do. But the Matthew 17:21, I think it's part of the original text, and we need to keep it.
6: I do as
5: prayer
6: well.
5: And fasting.
6: Even in my Bible, I've got that note, and it just says in one or two of those manuscripts, it's omitted. And so follow through, and you can see even in all these. We'll be back right after the break.
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10: Things either just happen or they don't. Dr. Tony Evans says the Bible has an important perspective on this either-or proposition. He'll tell us more as we spend 2 minutes with Tony.
11: Everything physical is caused or provoked by something spiritual. There is nothing that your five senses partake of that is not generated and influenced by that which your five senses do not partake of. Which means that if you're going to fight this battle, you need a sixth sense. Daniel chapter 4:26 states that heaven rules what takes place on earth. Everything that takes place on earth was precipitated by something that took place in heaven. So that until you and I, listen now, can address the spiritual cause, we will never fix the physical effect. When we understand that this is spiritually provoked, it affects our worldview. Now, there are only two real worldviews. There is a naturalistic worldview that simply says that man, by his reason, can figure out how the world works. On the other side is the spiritual worldview. Everything that takes place on earth was precipitated by something that took place in heaven. So that until you and I, listen now, can address the spiritual cause, we will never fix the physical effect. When we understand that this is spiritually provoked, it affects our worldview.
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0: Okay, I was waiting on that line. He is holy, and we worship him. We're praying this weekend you will be in church with fellow believers, lifting up the name of Jesus Christ, praying with one another, fellowshipping with one another under the word of God, singing and praising and praying. And so I hope that happens in your life. Well, Alex, that number that we're wanting people to call in, and we do have callers, but we got room for others, is 888-589-8840. 888-589-8840. So while we're waiting for others to call, let's go to Arkansas and talk to Iris. Iris, thank you for calling. Go right ahead.
1: Thank you. Thank you. I wanted someone to talk to me about rededicating one's life. I tried talking to my pastor, and I don't understand him, or he's not understanding me.
0: Oh,
1: one
0: man.
1: Or the other. I want some scripture examples or references, if you can give them to me, please.
0: Okay, let me give you an example and scriptures. It's in the book of Acts. Do you remember the young man named Mark? He went on the first missionary journey with Paul and Barnabas. When he got into Turkey, we don't know what happened, but things got a little more difficult than he wanted, and we don't know what happened. He fell out of fellowship with them. Let me tell you that, probably with the Lord at that time. He heads back home. Okay, they go and they come back, and then it's time for Paul and Barnabas to revisit those churches and go a little further. And Barnabas has seen Mark. He thinks Mark is now ready, and I'm going to throw that word in because he's probably rededicated his life to the task God's called to him. But Paul says, I don't want to do that. So they split, and you know that. Barnabas and Mark, they go to Cyprus. Paul and Silas, they head out to Turkey. But later on in 2 Timothy, Paul says, bring Mark with you. He would be edifying to me. He would be helpful. So, Alex, I think that is an example with some scripture to back it of, quote, rededication. What do you think?
2: I think that's wonderful. Listen, I really think it's wonderful. And, ma'am, God bless you. To recommit your life to Christ or to rededicate is a very biblical concept. Now, let me give you some scripture verses, one is 1 John 1:9 that says, if we confess our sins, he is faithful and just to forgive us our sins and to cleanse us from all unrighteousness. And that's written to Christians, you know, to confess our sins and turn back to Christ. And Bert, the concept of rededication goes all the way back to the Old Testament. You know, rededicating lives, dedicating and rededicating the temple to God. But let me give you a couple of more verses. Like in Galatians 6:1, it says, brethren, if anyone is caught in a sin, you who are spiritual should restore him in a spirit of gentleness and meekness, keeping watch on yourself, lest you too be tempted. And so, Bert, I believe a saved person can, their heart could grow cold. You know, God told the Laodicean church, repent and seek the first works. And so, ma'am, rededication, I'm going to assume there's a time that you've already trusted Christ and you've been born again, but you, very often I've had people come to the altar and they want to pray and they'll say, afresh and anew, I'm giving my heart to Christ. I'm already saved, but I just need to come back and be restored to my relationship with Christ. And I think that's what it is. It's repentance, renewal, return back to the fire of commitment that we had when we first got saved.
0: Alex, you said it's in the Old Testament. Think of David in Psalm 51. Restore unto me the joy of your salvation and uphold me with your generous spirit. Alex, that's rededication. That's restoration. And it's not necessarily a restoration of the position we have, the relationship we have, but it is rededication and it is restoration of the fellowship we should have in Christ. Mm-hmm. And so, as you said, as you talked to Iris, have you been born again yourself? Just let me ask you that.
1: Yes, I have.
0: Okay. Mm-hmm. Well, see, you can be restored. You can be, rededicated. But a person who's never come to Christ, they need to be born again. So we hope that helps, Iris. And thank you. That was a good question. I'm not sure we've ever had that one before, Alex, that I can remember.
2: I know.
0: So, Iris, thank you. That number is 888-589-8840 if you got a question. And let's go to Alabama and talk to Wayne. Wayne, thank you for calling today.
3: Hey, Bert and Alex. Good to see you. Good to talk with y'all.
0: Yes, sir, brother. Well, glad you called today.
3: Okay. My question is, I went to Israel in 2018, and on my tour, I don't remember going to see where any of the, or where the maybe traditional site was of where the kings of Judah were buried, for instance, David and that sort of thing. Do we actually know where the kings were buried that, you know, the kings that were favorable, I guess?
0: Well, hey, I went there. We didn't cover that either, Alex. Did you in your trip?
2: No, we saw the tomb of Samuel. But no, we didn't see where the kings were buried. And I have to confess ignorance. I don't know. I've not read that in any books on archaeology.
0: Well, Alex, you're going, is it in November when you're going?
2: Yeah, with Tim Wildman.
0: Put that ahead and say, I want to visit the tomb of the kings and bring us word again, man.
2: All right.
0: Wayne, that's a question we haven't had either, and we don't have an answer for you either. Thank you, brother. Keep listening, and thank you for calling. Again, that number, 888-589-8840. Let's go to Arkansas and talk to Bill. Bill, thank you for calling. Go right ahead. Bill, are you there?
4: You got a Bill from Alabama.
0: Yeah, that's who we're waiting on. What part of Alabama are you from, Bill?
4: I'm in Daphne, crossing Bay from Mobile.
0: Okay, down in the southern part. Well, Bill,
2: I've been down there. That's a beautiful place.
0: It is. Bill, go right ahead.
4: It's hot. We got 109 degrees today on our heat index. It's hot.
0: We need to pray. There's some very people that are having some real difficulties with the heat, and so we're praying for them. Go ahead, Bill. I'm sorry I interrupted, but that did remind me we need to pray for some, especially the elderly. Check on them and make sure their air conditioning is working. Go ahead, Bill.
4: Well, my question is about the original Passover in Egypt, where if the blood was applied to the doorpost, then the angel would pass over and the firstborn wouldn't die. But if it wasn't there, then the firstborn would die. And, of course, the Egyptians were hit hard with that. But my question, I've always thought or had in mind that it was like babies and children, and those are the ones that were passing away. But then I thought about it more, and there's no age limit. Would this include firstborn all the way up through the elderly? And if, like, Pharaoh happened to be firstborn, would he be one that could be killed by the angel of death in the Passover?
0: That, when I read it, that's what I understand, Alex. What about you?
2: Yeah, Exodus 12:12, God says, I will pass through the land of Egypt on that night and will strike all the firstborn. And so, you know, the word there for the angel of death is also sometimes translated destroyer. So the blood of the Passover, and let me just say this, if all the firstborn would die if the blood were not on the doorpost, I think it would truly mean all, and I'll tell you why. Because the blood put on the doorpost of the house represents the blood of Jesus being cut, shed for us, put on our heart. All who have the blood are spared the death. All who did not died. And in a similar way, Bert, with the blood of Jesus, all in Christ are saved. All not in Christ are not saved. So I think it the death angel of Exodus 12, it couldn't have been a partial, just as the blood of Jesus and either salvation or condemnation, it's either you have him or you don't.
0: Yep.
2: You know what I mean?
0: I do. I agree. You are right on, according to the scriptures. Alex, I'm going to call up one of your favorite, if not your favorite movie, The Ten Commandments.
2: By Cecil B. DeMille.
0: That scene of them in the house on that night is gripping. I remember watching it, and what it must have been like that night. And I mean, I know reason representing Christ, but to have that memory, if you were old or young, of how people were gathered there and what all was taking mm-hmm. place, that movie is worth watching just for that scene, in my opinion. But
2: indeed.
0: Okay. Thank you, Bill. Let's go to Oklahoma. Jamie, thank you for calling. Go right ahead.
5: Yes, hi there. Someone had mentioned to me the Epoch Times. It's a newspaper. And she was concerned about me reading it because I'm not sure. I think she's thinking they have ties to China. I don't know. But it's basically saying that, you know, they're a media organization dedicated to seeking the truth through insightful and independent journalism. But I just don't know how to research it to see if she's correct.
0: Jamie, thank you for calling. I have read it. I don't receive it on a regular basis. Alex, Jen, and I have received it. Mm-hmm. I know Sandy Rios that used to have the Sunday morning, every morning television, I mean, here I am mixing it up bad, radio program here on AFR. She would refer to it quite often. Can you help Jamie any with that?
2: This is one of those things where you've really got to use discernment. The Epoch Times, spelled Epoch, I was interviewed by them about 4 months ago, Bert, and I'll tell you about it in a minute. Some have enjoyed it because it's generally conservative, and some, you know, think it's way too far right. The good news is, and I think in general, it's pretty reliable. They are not owned by the Chinese government or the Chinese Communist Party, but let me tell you who they are owned. They were started in Atlanta, but the Epoch Times is owned by a religious movement, and I'm probably not going to pronounce it correctly, Falun Gong, FALUNGONG. And it's kind of a New Agey movement that he believes in laws of the universe that have existed for millions of years, and kind of almost like the yin and the yang, Bert, that is really very Buddhist. But here's the thing. When they interviewed me, the Epoch Times interviewed me, 4 months ago. And the lady, we were on Zoom, and she said, "I'm a Christian." And I said, "Oh, that's great," because I had always heard that the religion behind the owners of Epoch Times was kind of karma and dharma. Well, as we talked, and I said, "Well, tell me about your relationship with Christ," it became very clear that she did not know Jesus. And I shared the gospel and explained what it really means to know Jesus. And I guess my point is, Bert, and I'll throw it back to you, folks, be careful. The Epoch Times is pretty good, certainly better than USA Today or the New York Times, but understand there is a religious worldview behind the owners of that paper, and it is not a Christian worldview.
0: Okay. Jamie, thank you for your call, and we hope that helps. We're going to go ahead and go to the next caller. We may have to hold it over, but we'll see how far we get. Patrice in Louisiana. Patrice, thank you for calling. Go right ahead.
6: Hi. Thank you for taking my call. I have a question. It's in John 17, and I've read this scripture several times, but I never noticed this before, and I noticed it this morning when I was reading it. But in verse 1, it says, "Father, the hour has come, glorify your son, and that's in capital, glorifies capital, your and son, it's all capital, that your son also may glorify you. I was wondering, why is glorify your son, all capital, and then glorify you, only the you is capital?
0: Okay, this is grammatical, and I'm not the English expert, Alex is, but if you notice, Patrice, a period comes after the father, the hour has come. So glorify is the first word in that sentence, so it would be capitalized. Alex, is there any other reason why it would be capitalized?
2: No, you're right. It is a new sentence there, and I'm looking at it now. And by the way, I love John 17.
0: We were talking about that earlier today. You and I were saying.
2: We really were. I mean, you just can't get enough of that. It is such a great chapter. But I hear that music, Bert. Can we wrap this up? Because there's a little more I want to say on this, maybe after the break.
0: Let's do that. We'll come back. Patrice, hang on. We got people who are calling in. That's good. So we'll try to answer all your questions that you call in today. But we'll get back to this one. Glorify your son. Listen, the Father was glorified through obedience. Let's obey him as well.
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13: 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Recently, I heard a statement that went like this. I don't think principles matter if you can't get elected. Principles form the core of who you are. Principles form the foundation of a civil society. George Washington, in his farewell address, identified religion and morality as indispensable supports. In vain would that man claim the tribute of patriotism who should labor to subvert these great pillars of human happiness, George Washington said. It makes me think of a scripture. What would it profit a man to gain the whole world yet lose his soul? What would it profit a candidate to gain an election but lose his principles?
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0: Welcome back to Exploring the Word. Our Redeemer lives. Praise God. The number is 888-589-8840, but as that brook came upon us, we were in the middle of a question about John chapter 17. And Bert, I think you nailed it, you know, where Jesus lifts his eyes up to heaven and he says, and if we were writing this in English, comma, quotation, Father, and it's capitalized actually in the Greek, it's P-A-T-E-R, Pater, the hour has come, glorify your son. And, you know, really your is like the personal pronoun, really, your son, for God, that the son might glorify you. So it's a sentence within a sentence, isn't it, Bert?
1: It really is. And Patrice, I understand you had a second question. Since I answered that about English language, you've earned that privilege. I'm just telling you. Go right ahead, Patrice.
2: I'm sorry about that first question. I feel silly. But my second question is about the rapture. If, and children, if there are children that are, have parents that are not, born again, would the children of those parents, taken up in the rapture, or would they have to stay with their parents?
1: I don't know of a scripture that exactly answers that, but the character of God, can we reach a judgment on that, Alex?
0: Based on the character of God, and remember he said nothing would harm these little ones, and if anybody harmed a child, it would be better that a millstone be put around their neck. I believe children are going to get translated into the presence of God. Now, there's going to be unsaved parents left behind, and there's going to be parents, maybe one parent is a believer and one isn't, but children would instantly be, and by the way, the word, where we get the word rapture is from the Latin translation of 1 Thessalonians 4:17, but it means to catch away.
1: Amen.
0: Or to snatch or seize. And so children will go up in the rapture.
1: I really believe that. Patrice, thank you for your calling in today. Let's go to Tennessee. John, thank you for calling. Go right ahead, brother.
3: Yes, sir. Am I on the air?
1: Yes, you're on.
0: Welcome.
1: Everybody in America is listening, man. John. Go ahead.
0: No pressure.
3: No, that's a scary feeling. I just want to say real quick, I love you guys and listen to your show every chance I get, which is about every day because most of this time of the day I'm driving back home. But my question is, I've been going to a Pentecostal church for 30-plus years, and I've never understood this whole thing of evidence of speaking in tongues after you receive the Holy Spirit, the Holy Ghost. Of course, I've heard the book of Acts preached frontwards and backwards, so that's where I'm at. I just don't see that, you know, we have to have that in the Pentecostal church or any other church to make it into heaven. What's your guys' take on that? And I'm going to be quiet and listen.
1: Hey, John, you got it, man. I just want to tell you, it is a gift according to what Paul lists the gifts, and the gift of salvation is through the Holy Spirit of God, Him coming in. The evidence, with all my heart, Alex, is a changed life. Go ahead.
0: Yeah, well, speaking in tongues goes all the way back to the early church. It's in Acts chapter 2. And the thing about it is, like in Acts 2:11, where the crowd said, we hear them declaring the wonders of God in our own language. Now, so there at Pentecost, I mean, depending on how you count it, there might have been as many as 16 known languages mentioned that the Spirit of God was giving the disciples the ability to share the gospel in an unknown language that they, you know, they didn't know, but they could share the language so people could hear the gospel. Now, in our lifetime, there has been much said about a prayer language. And Bert, it is listed in the spiritual gifts as the gift of, to some are given a gift of an unknown tongue. But that's in 1 Corinthians 12 through 14. I want to say, I don't think Christians should stress over this or burn bridges. I know plenty of people that absolutely love Jesus that speak in tongues. I know plenty that don't. But I think the best understanding is that not every believer has every single gift. Every believer has some spiritual gifts, and a spiritual gift, by the way, being a supernatural ability that is imparted to you at the moment of salvation. Your spiritual gifts might take years to really manifest themselves or be honed and sharpened, but God gives us spiritual gifts for the proclamation of the gospel, the edification of the body of Christ, and not everybody has every gift. And if you're a born-again believer and you've never spoken in tongues, don't sweat it. Don't worry about it. Keep on loving Jesus. If you're a believer and you do speak in tongues, praise God. Keep on loving Jesus. But what I don't think we should do is burn bridges or break fellowship with each other over this.
1: Good answer. Let me give you one thing. You're talking about Acts, preaching through. Notice the three times it's talked about in Acts about the tongues. It was at Pentecost. That was in Jerusalem. Here the Holy Spirit comes and falls on. The other time is in Acts chapter 10. And again, it's a new group. There they go, and they're in Samaria. And then in Acts 19, as they get into Europe, the Holy Spirit of God, and it was evidence. In other words, these were always at the point of frontier areas launching out into a new territory or a new people. With all my heart, I believe God, let's be on mission for God. That's the whole idea, Alex. God will give us what we need when we are on the Great Commission carrying it out. You've experienced that. Was it in South America where you experienced? We don't have to go through that, but
0: yeah.
1: God will do. If we're going into mission fields, God will give us what we need in order to do it. But the Word of God is the main thing we'll have through the power of the Holy Spirit, isn't it?
0: Amen. Amen.
1: Okay. Let's go to Pennsylvania and talk to Sherry. Sherry, thank you for calling. Go right ahead.
4: Hi. I just wanted to inquire about the lady earlier who was talking about the attack on the Word, about how the NIV didn't have the same translations as the King James.
1: Okay.
4: I was wondering, my pastor back in 1986 told us that God told him there was going to be an attack on the Word, that Satan and people would take stuff out of the Bible. And there's a scripture in Revelation that says that, do not add or do not take from this Word.
0: Mm-hmm.
4: So do you think the NIV is something that a young Christian should read?
1: Alex, go ahead. Sherry, thank you for your calling. We need clarification. Alex, you did that. Try to do it. This is so important, and people are asking.
0: It really
1: is. We're getting this question quite a lot. And go ahead.
0: I think the NIV is a reputable translation. I really do. I also think there are many others, the New American Standard, the English Standard. Let me say this. The way translation works, there is what's called the donor language, D-O-N-O-R, the donor language and the recipient language. In the Bible, you know, the Hebrew and the Greek, those are the donor languages, Old Testament, New Testament. In our case, the recipient language is English. And 400 years ago, it was Victorian English. Nowadays, we have a more, modernized vernacular English. But in the NIV, New International Version, which Billy Graham was very much behind that in the 70s, it was the New Testament was finished first, and then the whole Bible. And I'll tell you a really great Bible, a study Bible, is the NIV study Bible that came out from about 1978 to 1985. It was a good study Bible. Now, without belaboring the point too much, let me say this. The pastor's right. There has been, and virtually always is, an attack on the Bible in that people twist it and try to deny it. There have been a number of books written, like The Battle for the Bible by Harold Lindzell. And she is right. Revelation 22 says, we're not to add or take away. The good news is that we have the complete, total content of the Old Testament, and we have the complete, total content of the New Testament. One thing that I would say, one book, Bert, do you ever remember the book by D.A. Carson? D.A. Carson wrote a book. It's a small book. It's a very easy read. And it was called The King James Version Debate, A Plea for Realism. And a lot of people, and I remember in the late 80s when I was a brand new Christian, I heard this a lot. The only way the Bible can be or should be rendered in English is the King James Bible. And D.A. Carson and many people, Billy Graham among them, wrote and said, look, God's Word wasn't originally in English. It was originally in Hebrew and Greek. And you can translate. And translation is a word swap, you know, for God so loved the world. Well, in the original language, it means for God so loved the world. So I don't mean to be long, but you can trust your NIV Bible. It is a little more conversational. And a translator always has to make some grammatical decisions. Not, it doesn't change the meaning. The Son of God shed his blood to wash our sin away. But whether you're trying to translate it very, very rigidly or somewhat conversationally. One last thing, and I promise I'll throw it back to you. What I don't like to see people read in church only is the message or the story. Those are paraphrases, and it might be fine to study, but everybody should be reading a Bible translation. And the message or the story, those are not translations. It's in fact, the Living Bible that Ken Taylor did in the 70s was really a paraphrase.
1: Yeah.
0: Now, they eventually did the NLT, the New Living Translation, but get yourself a Bible translation. And Bert, I'm sorry to be so long, but maybe we need to do a whole show on that.
1: We probably do. We're getting a lot of questions about that and the Ethiopian Bible and the Book of Enoch, so many that and it's important. So, Alex, let's do that. We need to do that. Let's go to Texas. Rosa, thank you for calling. Go right ahead.
5: Yes, hello. Hi, Alex and Bert. My question is that what happens when we die? I recently lost a son, and last night my husband and I were talking about it. So he says, you know, we're there in heaven. And I was thinking, you know what? I don't know if that's the process of how it happens. So I really need a clarification on what happens when somebody dies.
1: Thank you, Rosa. What a great question. And it'll be the last question of the day. Marianne, we won't get to you today. Alex, one of the greatest things, and Rosa, that I heard, and I forgot where I heard it. It was at a funeral. And someone else said it, but I loved it. While we're saying goodbye down here, we're saying hello up there in heaven. I believe that with all my heart, to be absent from the bodies, to be present with the Lord. I've been at the bedside of a lot of dying saints, pastoring for 50 years. I've been there, know that. I've seen it. The peace that's on their heart. And I've seen it. As they've looked up and they're looking and they're seeing either an angel or a glimpse of heaven. And I've looked up to see what they were looking at, and all I would see was the ceiling, but they were seeing something else.
0: Oh, man.
1: We have the assurance of heaven, don't we?
0: We really do. Thank you for your question. And I want to say it in the strongest possible terms. What happens when we die? Well, it's completely dependent on did we or did we not. Well, it's completely dependent on did we or did we not have Jesus in our life. And to everybody listening, Jesus

0: 2 Corinthians 5:8, to be absent from the body is to be present with the Lord. And Bert, that word present there, some translations rightly say it's endemio. It means at home with the Amen. Lord. And one lexicon even says this, to be absent from the body to be, it says, to be back in one's home country.
1: Amen.
0: Our home country, it's in the presence of Jesus. That's what happens when a believer dies.
1: Rosa, we have that assurance. Honestly, it could not be plainer than that. And then Jesus telling the thief that had received him, today you will be with me. Now, I know it says paradise.
0: Paradise.
1: Well, you've been listening to Exploring the Word. This has been Fireway Friday. We've had an awesome week. Alex and Brent and I are talking about this week, and you've done it by your questions. And keep praying for us that we'll stay on track and that Jesus Christ will be glorified.
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6: Pakistan, Saudi Arabia, and Turkey just signed a mutual defense pact, which at first glance may seem innocent, but when you look behind the headlines, it's actually quite sinister and something the entire free world should be concerned about. The Bible also spoke about something like this happening. This is Ben Hilton from the Israel Guys with an exclusive Middle East report for American Family Radio. Turkey is a member of NATO, which technically makes them an ally of the United States. In recent years, however, they have been drifting further and further away from American interests. Turkey was removed from the F-35 program in 2019 after receiving Russia's S-400 air defense system. The U.S. then imposed sanctions on Turkey in December of 2020 under the Countering America's Adversaries Through Sanctions Act. Since then, Turkey has turned sharply anti-Israel, and the country has become increasingly dangerous for Israeli tourists. Both Pakistan and Saudi Arabia are not NATO members, but they are about as close as you can get without actually being one. So why in the world are these three nations teaming up, and is it good news or bad news for the free world? The agreement was signed on August 7th in Mecca and stimulates that any armed attack against any one of these three states shall be regarded as an attack against them all, a NATO Article 5 style mutual defense commitment. Pakistan's foreign ministry said the pact was intended to strengthen collective deterrence. What makes this pact even more significant is what it signals about the direction these three countries are heading in. Saudi Arabia may pull back from pursuing normalization with Israel and a strategic partnership with the U.S. Turkey may reconsider its NATO membership altogether, and Pakistan may soon lose or abandon its non-NATO ally status. In short, this may represent the end of these nations' partnerships with the Western world. And that raises the most important question of all. How dangerous is this for Israel and the United States? Consider this. The Pakistani defense minister just made a statement where he made his intentions crystal clear following the signing of the pact. He said, quote, "The Islamic world must unite to confront the common threat posed by Israel. Israel poses a threat to all of us. Islamic countries must adopt a coordinated approach to address this threat," end quote. Earlier this year, the same minister called Israel evil, a curse for humanity, and a cancerous state. And one more thing that cannot be overlooked. This pact was signed

0: in Mecca, Islam's holiest site, and that isn't an accident. The symbolic weight of signing a mutual defense agreement in the holiest city in the Islamic world sends a clear message about the religious and ideological nature of this alliance. If more Muslim nations join, the implications grow exponentially. All of this is deeply troubling for Israel, America, and the free world, and it brings to mind a passage written over 3,000 years ago in Psalm 83. For behold, your enemies make an uproar. Those who hate you have raised their heads. They lay crafty plans against your people. They consult together against your treasured ones. They say, come, let us wipe them out as a nation. Let the name of Israel be remembered no more. For they conspire with one accord against you. They make a covenant. Let them be put to shame and dismayed forever. Let them perish in disgrace, that they may know that you alone, whose name is the Lord, are the Most High over all the earth. So here we have a defense pact signed in Mecca 3 days ago by three of the most powerful Muslim nations in the world, with language explicitly framing Israel as the common threat. Meaning 3,000 years later, Psalm 83 reads like today's news. If you'd like to receive our summary of the most important events happening in the Middle East straight to your email inbox 3 times a week, just go to theisraelguys.com/subscribe. Again, this has been Hilton with an exclusive Middle East report for American Family Radio.
1: Welcome to Lost in Translation, the teaching ministry of Dr. Baruch Korman, featuring verse-by-verse study of God's holy word with an emphasis on the Jewish context of Scripture. Now, here's Baruch.
2: I am so grateful to God that He is merciful and forgiving. And more than that, our God allows new beginnings. And if we're wise, we are going to take advantage of God's grace, mercy, and forgiveness and begin anew. And in actuality, that has a lot to do with repentance. And we have seen in the Scripture that heaven rejoices over one who repents and repents sincerely. And we are in the midst of our study from the book of Luke. We are in chapter 15 and we began last week the parable of the prodigal son. And he began in a bad way. He removed himself from his father's influence. He left the land of Israel, where the word of God was given and where the law of God, the commandments of God, should be the culture of those people. And what did he do? Not wanting to walk in the traditions and the truth of his father, he departed for a far away place, wanting to remove himself from the instructions of God and the instructions of his father. And he learned something. He learned that sin is very costly. In addition to that, sin leaves us unprepared for the future. When we follow the desires of our own self, which is sinful, we are going to be left unprepared for the future. But when we walk in obedience to the truth of God, walking in the anointing of the Holy Spirit, we are going to be made ready for the future. And we're going to experience a victorious future. That's the promise of God. That's what gives to us hope. Take out your Bible and look with me to Luke's Gospel, chapter 15, and we're going to begin in verse 18. Now, we found out last week, because of his great need, because of what he was experiencing, because of that intense famine throughout the land, this one, the scripture says, having come to himself, meaning having come to his senses. And I believe that is a reference to the instructions that his father taught him and raised him with. What does the Bible say? Proverbs 22:6, train up a child in the way that he or she should go. And when he's old, He will not depart from it. That means a little bit of maturity. And that one, when he experiences what life in this world is like, he hopefully will understand the error of his ways and the goodness of the way of God and will repent. In verse 18, we see something. This one makes a decision. We see in verse 18 and the first part of that verse where it says, after standing up. So this one stood up, and if you're a good student of the scripture, that word has to do with standing up for a purpose, not just any purpose, the purpose of God. It is a word that so frequently, both in the Old Testament and in the New Testament, speaks of one rising up to serve God and accomplish in a committed way the things of God. And this is what this one wants to do. He's understood that his father and his father's ways produce abundance. And therefore, he is in a difficult situation where he lacks all things. So he says, having stood up, I will go to my father and I will say to him, Father, I have sinned against heaven and before you. Now, notice the order. Very significant. He understands that first and foremost, sin, whatever sin, is first and foremost a sin against God. That's why he says, I have sinned against heaven. And then afterwards he says, and also against you. Now, the first thing that he realizes is that he is guilty. And he is acknowledging his sin. And what is he hoping for? He's hoping for restoration. In essence, he's hoping for a minimal restoration. And why do I say that? Well, look now at verse 19. He says, I am no longer worthy to be called your son. Now, he has acted in a way that has disgraced his father. He has taken those assets that his father in love and for a righteous future, one that would reflect good on the family. But he has taken those assets and misappropriated them. He has done with them sinful things. And now he is empty, and he realizes in his humility, he's no longer worthy to be called this man's son. And he's not asking for a full restoration. He's simply wanting to be like one of his father's hired servants. Because even a hired servant in his father's house experiences much better things in life than he was when he was following sin. So he says, I am no longer worthy to be called your son. Make me as one of your hired servants. Verse 20. Now we see that this idea that he had, he is going to act upon it. Now, I believe we can understand it this way. Because of his father's influence, his godly father raising him up in the ways of the land of Israel, according to the truth that God gave to Israel, now he's wanting to go home. And he wants to benefit from his father's life. What his father lived for. What his father taught him. And he understands his unworthiness. But it's good, he feels. And better than his current situation to be a hired servant. Rather than remain in where he is now, in that faraway country as a man that is tending to pigs. So he says, look at verse 20. And having stood up, he went to his father. But still being a great distance away, his father saw him. And notice, now, many of the scholars believe when it says that he was still being a great distance, but his father saw him, it doesn't mean that he saw him physically with his eyes. It means that God revealed to him that his son was coming home. And how would that be in reality? Well, most scholars believe that his father had been doing something. He had been praying for that son. That son would, who was spiritually dead, lost in sin, having a wrong direction in his life, a wrong objective in his life, that he would come to himself, that he would repent, and that he would come home, that he would turn to his father. So his father had been praying that, and now God revealed to him, when he was still a far distance away, unable to be seen with human eyes, his father saw him in prayer and through prayer. And it says, notice middle of verse 20, and he had compassion for him. Now, literally, what that means is this, that his father was moved with compassion. And that word compassion relates to mercy. And the father was very willing to be merciful. Now, there's a lesson for us. Our Heavenly Father, he loves us. He has demonstrated his love for us by sending his son into this world to die upon that cross. And he also is willing to receive us back and restore us in a unbelievable, supernatural, wonderful restoration. That's what God does. He is a reconciling God. And he gives us eternal reconciliation through the work of his son on that tree and the shedding of his son's blood. It purchased for us eternal redemption, which brings about eternal reconciliation with him, with that one who believes, that one who not only understands his sinfulness, but also understands that Messiah not just died, but was raised from the dead and showing that victory over sin and death. So notice something else. It says here that he was moved with compassion and he ran. Now, this is the father. And what's he doing? Running. Learn something. When one runs in the Bible, it is unusual. And it's to emphasize something. This father, he saw his son at a great distance. And what did he do? He ran to him. And that running is to teach us how much that father loved his son. In spite of his sinfulness, in spite of the poor decisions that his son had made. And that compassion relates to a willingness to forgive. Now, let's pause for a moment, because I may be speaking to someone who has as well a prodigal son, a prodigal daughter. And you, in one sense, may want that child to come home. But here's the key. Are you in a position right now where you have been praying for that prodigal child and also willing to do what? Run to meet him. Not to make it difficult to come home. But what did this father do? And notice there's something so important, and most translations just get it wrong. Ignore what's literally said here. When we look at that verse 20, it says at the end, and he was moved with compassion, and he ran, and hear this carefully, and he fell upon, not the neck, but literally the throat. That word has to do with the part of the throat which is in the center, meaning here on this side, not the back of the neck. This is very informative. Why? Well, when it speaks about Israel being stiff-necked, it says kashe oref. Oref is this part of the neck, the back of the neck. This is the front, and it relates to the throat. Why is that? Well, in this culture, when someone was defeated, for example, if we take Roman culture, and they would fight, and sometimes they would fight for sport, even unto death. And when one was defeated, to die honorably, what would he do? He would present his throat to his opponent. that they would slit his throat and he would die honorably. Now, what is this part of the body related to? It's related to humility, sacrifice, and a willingness to surrender. To surrender to another one. That's why it's so important. And if you look at this Greek word in this verse, it is the same word. It's trachean, which is the trachea in front, this part of the throat. So significant that word appears there in almost every translation I've seen. It translated as the neck. This is incorrect. So we see here that the father came and he fell upon literally the throat, this part of his son's body. And what did he do? He kissed him. Now, what is that saying? That his father not only loved him, but was responding to the submissiveness and the humility of his son. And God does the same. When we come before him submissively, humbly, and with a spirit of true repentance, God is going to demonstrate love for us. He is going to receive us to himself. He is going to work a marvelous restoration, and we are going to experience the love of God, and not just the love of God, but he's rejoicing for that decision. And that's exactly what we see in the text. Look at verse 21. And the son said to him, Father, I have sinned against heaven and before you. I am no longer worthy to be called your son. Now, that son was sincere. He spoke exactly as he said he was going to do. But notice the father's response. See, this son said, I am no longer worthy to be called your son. But the marvelous restoration, even though he wasn't worthy, the restoration of God restores us perfectly to where we were and even in a better condition. And why do I say that? Well, let's look at literally what the text says. Look, if you would, now to verse 22. But, meaning in contrast to what the son says, I'm no longer worthy to be called your son. But the father said to his servant, bring forth the first robe. Now, here again, it is clearly, you do a study of this verse, and it says the first robe. Doesn't say the best robe, it's the first. What's the significance of that? It is showing a place of prominence. Now, that's important because this son, this prodigal son, this sinful son, this rebellious son, this wasteful son, through repentance, he is going to be restored to a place of prominence. He is going to be number one. Why? Well, because God, when he restores completely. He puts us in the very first position within his family. Why? Because that position of number one has a double blessing attached to it. So his father said to his servant, bring forth the first robe and put it upon him and give to him, and this is also significant, a ring upon his hand. And this isn't just any ring. This would be a special ring where whoever had it represented the father and the family and would do business. What was the father saying? I trust you completely. And when we truly repent, when we embrace the truth of God, when we are moved by humility and sincerity, and we truly repent, meaning we truly agree with God, there's going to be a wonderful restoration. And with that ring represents authority. It represents power to make decisions that are for the entire family. And all of this is to show this complete, this total restoration that the father is willing to do to this son who had shamed him earlier. And not only that, it says also to put sandals upon his feet. And this is also telling why. Well, I can remember going to a mission house, and I'm speaking about one that was in Chicago called Pacific Garden Missions. And we heard a testimony of one of the people. Now, he at one time had an excellent job, but because of alcohol, he lost everything. He lost his job. He lost his home, the right to be there. He lost his wife and his children. And he found himself homeless, but he said he knew that he had reached rock bottom in Chicago in the wintertime, and he had no shoes. He said poverty for him, the greatest effect of that, the image of being extremely poor and impoverished, was not having any shoes upon his feet. So when that father said, put on sandals on his son's feet, this shows just how far the son had fallen. What a dire situation that he was in. Verse 23. And after bringing the fattened calf, they did something. Now, here's what's important. Because, again, too often translators are either lazy or they want to interpret incorrectly, missing the truth of the passage. Most of it say, kill the fattened calf. It's not the word kill. Now, they did kill him, but it's not that word. It's a different word. If you do a good study of it, it is a word to sacrifice, meaning it has a worshipful connotation to it. It's just not killing the fattened calf for just any reason, a celebration, but this word has spiritual or biblical ramifications. It relates to worship, and therefore it says, bring forth the fattened calf and sacrifice. And they ate and they made merry. Notice what happens. Verse 24. Now we're going to be brought into the mind of this father, what he was thinking. And here's the important thing. This father understood the spiritual situation. And that's why he says, look at verse 24. He says, let's make merry. Let's worship God. Let's make that sacrifice. Why? He says, because this my son, my younger son, was dead and now has lived, and was lost and now has been found. Now, what's important here is that last phrase, was found, is in the passive, meaning something caused him to be in this new condition. And the conclusion of that is, it's the work of God. God arranged things in this young man's life so that he would understand the consequences of sin. Now, that is a blessing, because all too many times people, they choose sin in their life and they really don't realize where sin is going to take them, what they're going to experience because of sin. But God worked it out so that this prodigal son, this younger son, who his father understood was dead spiritually, dead to the truth of God, dead to the commandments of God, but now he is alive. Why? Because he was embracing the truth that his father had raised him with. And this one who was lost spiritually, he was out of place, out of God's will, now he has been made to be found, is what the scripture is saying. And notice what the scripture concludes with. And they began, notice this, to make merry, meaning they began to rejoice and be glad. And what was the foundation and the cause for this joy, this gladness, this making of merry? One thing, repentance. Over and over, when we look at the Word of God, we find that there's a relationship between true, sincere repentance and joy. Where? in the heavenly domain. Among the angels, we all know the verse. We've encountered it. Where it says, there's more joy over one sinner who repents than 99 that have no need to repentance. We talked about that and said, really, there's no such thing. There's not 99 people that have no need to repent. And what am I speaking about now? That you have, and I have, we all have, a need to turn away from where we are going. Following the desires of self, following our own will, this is not going to end well for us. We need to be people that truly consider this truth, the Word of God, scriptural revelation, and not just consider it, but be wise enough and humble enough to apply it to our life. And when we do, it is going to bring about a wonderful change. First and foremost, when we accept that gospel, when we receive the provision of God in our life for everlasting life, it is going to bring about a wonderful eternal change. And it begins with restoration. In other words, it begins with you and me and anyone who receives that gospel being reconciled to God. And when we look at that word reconciliation in the scripture, it is usually translated in the passive perfect, which means that we don't reconcile ourselves. It's done by another, and that one is through the work of Messiah. And it's in the perfect. Why? Because once we receive it, that reconciliation is in the past. For me, it happened many years ago. It happened in 1982. It was true then, it's true now, and it will continue to be true for eternity. Why? Because God's restoration through His redemption produces that which lasts forever. What does that mean? It has kingdom implications. That's what God wants. He wants you to be with Him forever. Remember that father who ran to his son and kissed his throat, acknowledging his son's submissiveness and his son's surrender. What happens? The father demonstrated his love. And that's what God desires to do with you. And that is to show you how much he has loved you. It's already began by him sending his only begotten son into this world so that you could be restored, that you who were lost could now be found by him through that wonderful gospel message. Repentance is powerful. Through repentance, we experience the love of God.
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7: Welcome to Discerning Our Days. I'm Pastor Josh Schwartz, along with Pastor Mark Henry, and we are so thankful for you joining us again this week. We have an exciting episode for you. We have an in-studio guest, Tim Moore, is with us. Pastor Mark, can you just give us a quick overview of maybe a couple of the questions that we're going to be dealing with today?
8: Yeah, we're going to be talking about democratic socialism. I just want you to catch this with me. There is a demonic root to that, and we're going to look at that from a historical standpoint. We're going to look at that from a biblical standpoint. We're going to talk about that and its implication right now across the country and how it's deceiving people and how it will lead to the destruction of America if you and I are not wise. And so I think we need to look into the scriptures and get the wisdom of Jesus on this very subject.
7: Tim, we are so thankful to have you in person, so thankful to have you have joined us for the Discerning Our Days event. It went great last week. Now, friends, if you are not able or have not yet listened to that event, we encourage you to watch that Discerning Our Days event from August 6th. You can find it on our YouTube channel. That's the Mark Henry Ministries YouTube channel. Tim, Mark, we have an important conversation to have today. There are numerous questions that we've gotten, and the first one is dealing with democratic socialism. But what we want to do to set the scene is play a quick clip here of Speaker Johnson and then dive into this conversation.
9: The reason we are the greatest nation in the history of the world, the most free, most successful, most powerful, most benevolent, you hear me say it all the time, the reason that we are the greatest nation is because we were built on an entirely different and opposing set of values. Congress put In God We Trust above the rostrum because they wanted to remind everybody who would ever serve in this body in Congress that there is a huge distinction between us and the Soviets' philosophy. Communism, Marxism, socialism, all this begins with the premise that there is no God. It's a totally different philosophy. In our declaration that we just celebrated 250 years on July 4th, the nation's creed, as you hear me talk about all the time, the second paragraph, we hold these truths to be self-evident and all men are created equal. Our rights come from our Creator God. They do not come from the government. The communists believe the opposite. They believe that the government is, the state is God. The state is the one that gives you all your rights. And you know what? The state can also take those rights away. And that's exactly what happens. It's inevitable. Communism and this philosophy has led to the murder of tens of millions of innocent people in the 20th century alone. It is a nightmare. It is a trail to certain death, okay? And that's why we're speaking in such stark terms, because we need America to wake up. We're not even, look, 35 years ago, Republicans and Democrats in Congress, when I was coming up and, you know, the Reagan years, they were fighting communism on a distant shore. Now it's here. But in Congress, they all agreed on that. They obviously knew that we had to fight communism. And so what they were doing here for domestic policy, that was foreign policy. Domestic policy, they were arguing over, you know, marginal tax rates and the shades of regulation and how large the government should be. You know, there wasn't a huge difference, a chasm between the two parties. Those days are gone. Right now, domestically, we are arguing, we are debating, we are fighting, the election will be over, whether we're going to maintain our freedom in a constitutional republic, the greatest experiment in self-governance in the history of the world, the longest surviving constitution on the planet, the nation that everybody wants to emulate, and everybody wants to come here. We have to seal our borders so they won't flood over them. We're the only nation in the world that has that distinction. We're the last great superpower. We are the greatest nation in the history of the world. We are fighting right now in Congress over whether we're going to maintain our status as a constitutional republic, or we're going to trade that in, dismantle the foundations, and go down this dark road of death to communism.
7: That is a powerful statement, and there is a great chasm that we are seeing being created between the two leading parties in the United States of America, and democratic socialism is leading that charge of the separation, the chasm there. So with the rise of democratic socialism in the West, how should Christians respond, and what can be done to reclaim all that seems to be slipping out of our fingers? Tim, we'll have you start, and then we'll just continue this conversation.
10: Well, thank you for having me again today, Josh and Mark. I so look forward to our conversations, which are continuing every time we get together. And so, again, thank you for the privilege of being here. And thank God for Speaker Johnson. Obviously, he provides a clarity of ideology because he's grounded on a Christian foundation. He knows where our rights come from. They come from God Almighty. At one point, I think all of our founders understood that, regardless of what denomination or how extensive they were in their Christian faith, but they understood that Almighty God was the source of our freedoms. Yeah, we are at a crossroads. I think recent elections, even through some of the primary elections, are demonstrating that. Right here in Minnesota, close by in Michigan, and so many other places, people are embracing a completely different ideology. And so you ask a pertinent question. What can Christians do? Well, the first thing we can do is scripturally follow the admonition of the psalmist and refuse to give in to fear. We will not fear. Amen. Our God is greater, and so we focus on serving him. We speak truth, even in a darkening age. I like to say the light shines brighter as the world grows darker. And so we have to continue speaking truth and shining the light of Christ near and far, but we also have to stand. We have to hold, to use the old William Wallace quote from the movie Braveheart, hold, and we have to hold that which has been given down to us, the faith once we're all handed down to the saints.
7: That's exactly what Jude calls us to do, right?
10: Yes.
7: In Jude verse 4. And it's so important to hold firm to these things because they are literally a generation away, literally a few decisions away, and they slip constantly because we live in a fallen, sinful, broken world. And the fruit of that is being more and more shown as we trending towards the tribulation. Pastor Mark, what are your thoughts?
8: Yeah, you know, just from a theological standpoint, Christians need to realize this is a theological issue. Mm. This isn't a political issue. This is a theological issue. The ideology that the state is God and that the state controls everything. The very first tenet of Marxism is to abolish all land, the ownership of land. So land is all owned by the state, by the governing body. And you know, the Bible says really clear, it's the world is the Lord's. The Lord owns everything in it. The whole premise is evil. And then how are they going to take all the land? Well, they're going to take it. And they're going to take it by force. They've done it in the past. They'll do it in the future. They'll weaponize the government and take some that way. But if they have to, it'll be with an AK-47, just as they did in other countries. And quite honestly, that's stealing. That's breaking one of the commandments. That's stealing something that someone else possesses. The Bible intrinsically, the Judeo-Christian worldview, is that property is owned by individuals, and God in his providence allows you to manage certain properties for a time being. Another tenet is that to abolish all inheritance. And in the book of Proverbs, it says that a good man leaves an inheritance to his children's children. And those are only two illustrations. I could illustrate it more. So I think number one is we need to understand there's a theological component here, and it's worked out in governance. Why? Because Satan wants to weaponize government against God, against God's people, against God's practices, against what's good. Second thing is, I think we need to realize there's a difference. And Tim, I love you for this because you served in the military for 34 years. You worked in state governance for 13 years. And then now you're in full-time ministry. And so the role of the church, the role of the government, the role of the family, all of these are unique and important. So from a Christian standpoint, from the church standpoint, we want to get the gospel to every single person, whether here or around the world. I've risked my life sharing the gospel many, many times with Muslim people. The second is that the government has a responsibility. And as citizens in a constitutional republic, I think there's four things really quick. Number one, we need to, one, not fear, but secondly, we need to pray. We need to pray for our country. We need to pray for God's blessing on this country. Number two, we need to care. 86% of Christians that don't vote, 49% of Christians don't vote in elections. And the number one reason, 68% say, is they don't care about politics. It's not about politics. This is about theology. This is about godliness. And then we need to vote. And you say, well, I don't think Christians need to vote. And Tim, I'd love to have you jump in on this one. But from my perspective, in a constitutional republic, the people are the governing body, and we elect individuals to serve in our stead. And if we don't vote, then what we're doing is we're surrendering, letting it work out however we're giving up our responsibilities and duties. And as I understand 2 Corinthians chapter 5, verse 10, we're going to give an account for everything that we've done, passively or direct. And then lastly, serve. And that's why, again, I love you so much. Thank you for serving in the Kentucky House there and helping in that area of governance. But speak to that, if you would, about voting for just a second. Should Christians be voting? Should Christians be interested in governance and the security of our country?
10: Absolutely. And I so appreciate the way that you delineate the responsibility that we have in enlarging spheres. First, our family, then our church, and government. And really the separation that so many talk about is not scriptural, other than the government should have no sway over the church and the church should not be tainted by government. They both have a responsibility, but the family is at the core. And so, yes, I go all the way back to Jeremiah, when even as the Jewish people were living in exile in Babylon, Jeremiah, who some people call the weeping prophet or the prophet of doom, still gave a word of great encouragement, and I dare say admonition, because in chapter 29, the Lord gave a word to those exiles, and he told them to continue to live their lives, raise families, plant gardens, build houses, in other words, thrive, but most importantly, and here's the operative verse, in verse 7, seek the welfare of the city where I have sent you into exile, and pray to the Lord on its behalf, for in its welfare, in its well-being, you will have welfare or well-being. And so we have a responsibility, even as we are living in exile, awaiting our home going. I mean, I feel like I'm behind enemy lines, to use a military phrase, right now, but we are to seek the welfare, the well-being of the society in which we live, the state, the city, down to the local neighborhood, and that means all of our neighbors. What Christ called us to do, love our neighbors as ourselves, should be extended in whatever realm. And yes, that means in voting, because if Christians refuse to get engaged, then we're basically relegating that entire realm to Satan and his minions. And I can tell you that they are thriving right now. So Christians have to be that salt and light we're called to be. There will be a time after the rapture where Christians will not be there to put an end to all the nonsense and all the various legislatures. Can you imagine what the progressives will progress toward in their rush toward hell during that day and age? But right now, we are called to seek the well-being, the welfare of the nation, the city, the state in which we live.
8: And what's so unique is we do have the opportunity to represent Jesus Christ, righteousness, encourage, promote righteousness, vote and serve. Whereas if we were in Cuba, we wouldn't be able to do any of that, right? If we were in China, we wouldn't be able to do it. If we were in Venezuela, we wouldn't have been able to do any of that. And so Christians, growing up here, we take it for granted. Mm. And, you know, 250 years, America has been so blessed. Let's not squander it.
10: And let's not bury the treasure being given to us in the ground so we just hand it back to the Lord. That will not be considered good and faithful stewardship of the privileges and, dare I say, the responsibilities given to us. You know, I think it's instructive. I go back to Judges when you think, how did things get so bad just a few generations after Joshua had led the nation into the promised land? But in chapter 2, verse 7, it says, and all that generation, Joshua's, and those who entered the land were gathered to their fathers, and there arose after them another generation who did not know the Lord, nor yet the work which he had done for Israel. I dare say the problem begins right at home. Do our children, our grandchildren, those we have influence over, understand the privileges, the responsibilities that have been handed down to us from who? Our forefathers? No, from Almighty God. And do we take seriously the role of passing down the faith once for all handed to us, or do we let our society drift for lack of engagement? I always wonder, whose fault was it that in the days of the judges, men did evil in the sight of the Lord, and because there was no king, every man did what was right in his own eyes? That describes our own generation, our own country today. Was it the fault of those who went before and didn't pass down, or was it the fault of those who followed after? The answer is yes, but our responsibility is to make sure we pass down our faith and we stay engaged in every realm. You know Abraham Kuyper's admonition, there's not one square inch of human existence over which Christ, who is sovereign over all, does not declare mine. And we need to occupy and impact as long as we're here on the earth.
8: And as long as God gives us opportunity. I love that Judges passage because it talks about two things. One, it talks about a personal relationship with God. They did not know the Lord.
7: Yeah.
8: So it wasn't personal with them. It was mom and dad's faith. It was grandma and grandpa's faith. And then secondly, they did not remember. They didn't know history. Biblical history matters. The history of the United States and how the hand of God was with the Constitutional Congress and the writing of that and the unification that came by the grace of God and answering of prayers. And we are so, so blessed. And our ignorance is killing us.
7: Yes.
8: And it goes, and that's exactly what we see in the book of Judges. Shouldn't surprise us, I guess.
10: No.
7: And I think that's really what it comes down to, guys, is we have an ultimate responsibility to carry on what we've been handed. We have to carry the baton and hand that to the next generation. And we've been entrusted with the gospel. And the gospel is what transforms lives, what transforms communities, what transforms nations. And we've got to proclaim it to the next generation and those around us who have not heard, so that we can stand firm on the true, absolute word of God. And democratic socialism, Mark and Tim, as you have so clearly laid out, is antithetical to those truths that are given by God in the scriptures. That is the absolute truth of the gospel. So you're listening to Discerning Our Days. I'm Pastor Josh Schwartz, along with Pastor Mark Henry. We have in studio with us from Lamb and Lion Ministries, Tim Moore. And we are so excited to just continue this conversation. We're going to take it maybe on a different route than more people would think. And the question is this: along the same lines with democratic socialism, why does it seem that Islam is aligning with the socialist left and embracing their agenda? We are seeing so many midterm elections and mayoral elections where the democratic socialists and the Muslims are aligning. What's happening here, Tim, from your point of view?
10: I think that all of these ideologies want to tear down that which has been built up in America and, dare I say, in the Christian West. We've seen it happen in Europe. And so they are transgressing that Judeo-Christian worldview, and that brings together fellow travelers who want to, again, undermine that Judeo-Christian foundation. So whether it's the progressives, the democratic socialists, the Islamists, the atheists, right, even the LGBTQ folks, right now they are in alignment in opposition of Christianity. And really, that takes us to Psalm 2, when the very nations, even the kings, want to cast off the fetters that God has placed. That is their perspective. They think they're being fettered in their autonomy, in their unrestrained liberty. But that's not what God ordained, and really, that's not what our country once understood. We advocated for ordered liberty. In other words, liberty, yes, but within an order that allowed humanity to thrive, allowed society to thrive. And so they see God's guardrails, if you will, on life as being fetters to be cast off, as cords to be torn apart. And so all these entities, all these groups are in common cause against what God has described, against the Judeo-Christian foundations. Once we're cast aside, I can assure you, they will be at each other's throat because they are diametrically opposed in other arenas. But right now, we are the common enemy. Mm.
7: So in essence, it's the principle of the enemy of my enemy is my friend. Pastor Mark?
8: Yeah, you know, I always think that along those lines as well. But I would even take it one step farther back, and that is there's only two kingdoms. And so Satan, father of lies, facilitates all of this. And he doesn't care what people believe ultimately, as long as they align themselves against Jesus, and all of those groups are against Jesus, they're against the Bible, they're against Israel, they're against the church, they're against anything that God calls good. And so they will align. Why? Because their father is the father of lies. Yeah. But to think about what Tim just said, at the rapture of the church, when the church is removed, when the restrainer is removed, they are going to turn against themselves. And if you look at those early seal judgments, it talks about how it's man against man. It's going to be absolute mayhem. They deserve each other at that moment. And it's going to be ugly.
10: Even when I served in the legislature, and I appreciate you reminding folks of that, I like to say I'm a recovering politician. But my kids would tell you I was never a politician. Even while I was in office, they would tell folks during elections, my dad's not a politician. He's a statesman. Well, I hope I was, because I always advocated for Christian principles. I made clear that my first loyalty was to Christ. I said I'm a Christian, a conservative. I happen to be a Republican as I was identified politically, but I said I will always be conservative in my principles, and I will always reflect Christian worldview in everything I do. And my electorate, or at least my district, they embrace that. But I think that we have more and more people who don't understand what they stand for. And the progressives, I'm reminded one time I was coming home from a conference and I made a wrong turn. I had a friend with me and we were talking, and I looked up and realized we're not on the right road. Well, folks, we were making great progress, but we were going in the wrong direction. Mm. And so the progressives, they want to make progress in the wrong direction and take us toward a more ungodly society that rejects God, rejects the Judeo-Christian values we've been talking about, and will not lead to human thriving. We have to recognize that. We have to oppose that. And so you're exactly right. The Islamists, and there are many of them, they are growing. Every time I go to an airport, I'm shocked by the number of people all throughout the Midwest, Middle America, who are clearly Muslim in their dress, in their presentation, and they are coming in massive numbers. And so we like to say there's a target-rich environment, target-rich for sharing the gospel. The world's coming to us, and we should be intentional about sharing the gospel, but we should not just hand over our country, our society, to those who are diametrically opposed to it.
8: If the rapture happened today, Tim, how long would it take for us to lose the Constitution of the United States and everything we know is the freedoms that have come with it?
10: Well, I'll differ with one word. Us, we won't be here. So you
8: that's
10: and
8: what
10: I,
8: I'm saying. Yeah, we're taken. Gone.
10: But for this country to move away from the Constitution, I think it will be hours or days at most, because without any restraining force, which is the influence of Christians, you know, I like to say there are Christians, yes, in government, in the military, in academia, in the retail world. There are even Christians in most churches. And when they're all gone, in a very quick moment, all those institutions will turn toward an anti-God reality that they are already pursuing today.
8: And you see that, for example, in churches that once held to the gospel.
10: Yes.
8: They moved away from the Bible. They moved, and now they have rainbow flags and so forth. And, you know, I look back, John Wesley and those guys, they would be rolling over in their graves.
10: Absolutely.
8: These guys loved Jesus. They loved holiness. They tried to honor God. The whole holiness movement of them trying to be consecrated to the Lord and live holy. And think about what's happened. So imagine, I think that exactly was going to happen days after the rapture. America is going to flip.
10: It really will. And the sad thing is we're on a trajectory to flip right now, just through numbers. And again, whose responsibility is that? A lot of your viewers, a lot of my viewers on Christ in Prophecy will sometimes bemoan the state of affairs. But how engaged have we been when, as you said, 40% or more of Christians do not even vote? What responsibility do we bear while we're still on the earth to not hold back the tide, to not stand on the wall, stand in the gap, be watchmen, warning others of where this nation is headed if we do not wake up, if we're not revived? In other words, we have to discern our days and realize that for such a time as this, we are called to be, as I said earlier, salt and light. And yes, it has a different form than perhaps our grandparents. We can't take for granted that the world will continue as it always has, but we have to be actively engaged.
7: I think that's so important, and that's the great way to end this conversation and this program, because we oftentimes want to stick our head in the sands or fear the things that are changing in our society, in our country, and in our culture. But the truth is this, friends, we must occupy, we must proclaim the gospel. We must not let fear drive our decisions, but the goodness and the grace of the Lord Jesus Christ. Friends, this is Discerning Our Days. I'm Pastor Josh Schwartz, along with Pastor Mark Henry. We've had Tim Moore, special guest with us from Lamb and Lion Ministries. If you'd like to get in connection with Tim Moore, you can find more about him at christinprophecy.org. Now, until next week, friends, remember what Jesus says. Be sure, in Matthew 24 and verse 4, that no one leads you astray. Friends, keep your heads up, because Jesus is coming soon.
6: 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That way, you'll never miss an episode, and you'll also get inspirational video shorts and breaking news from Pastor Mark in your feed. Next week on this program, we'll welcome Pastor Jason Carlson for a discussion on whether yoga is simply exercise or a practice that introduces a worldview in conflict with Scripture. Until then, for Pastors Mark Henry and Josh Schwartz, I'm Matt Upshur. Till then, for Pastor Mark Henry and Josh Schwartz,

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5: 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Immorality is so commonplace, it's permeated our culture, our entertainment, and even our churches. Today, Dr. David Jeremiah offers wisdom on avoiding sexual temptation. Here's David with his message, Power Up Purity. Proverbs about purity.
6: Purity is one of the subjects we talk very little about, especially in the church. And yet it is the most important principle for living a life of integrity. We see this principle broken so many times these days in the political world and even in the church world. The Bible gives us some powerful lessons about this subject, and the book of Proverbs is filled with them. We've gathered them together. And we're going to talk about them today as we talk about how to power up purity, Proverbs about purity.
7: We live in a day when immorality seems to be the popular discussion in almost every venue, where it seems as if there's no place where it is not accepted. Christians argue for their immorality. Politicians openly and flagrantly express their immorality. Talk show hosts make it the brunt of their jokes. It filters down. It has an impact. It touches all of us whether we know it's happening or not. And yet the Word of God is very clear, and the book of Proverbs especially deals with the issues that affect us in this society in which we live. There are several extended passages in the book of Proverbs in the early part of the book where we see a father trying to warn his son about the problems that await him if he is not careful, problems of immorality. At this place in the book of Proverbs, it becomes quite apparent that the source of the instruction is the Ten Commandments. The message in Proverbs is an exposition of the

This is Changed Lives, God's encouraging word in simplicity and in power. Changed Lives comes to you each week from Chattanooga, Tennessee, scenic center of the South. Our music under the direction of Glenn Draper. Today's message was recorded before a live audience in 1972 with our speaker,

It was just a few nights ago that a man came out of a crowd and asked a rather common question. He said, "Ben, there are certain things in my life that I just don't seem able to give up. I don't know why it is. As a matter of fact, I resist giving them up, though periodically I think within my heart I'd like to." How do you explain that? You may have read a book by Dr. Colin Turnbull. He's an anthropologist. Several years ago, he went to work and live with a tribe about whom we knew nothing. And he found their love and concern and compassion and innocence. And he concluded, "This is what you will find anywhere in the world if you're just looking for it." But in his newest book, he talks about a different tribe, the Ik tribe of northern Uganda. And it's a tribe that he has studied for some 2 years. He describes their background as those of hunters and gatherers of food, roamers of the land. But in recent years, the government has forbidden them to hunt and to roam and to gather in their traditional area. And so they've been confined to rocky hillsides. And they've been asked to eke out their living as farmers. And they failed. And many of them have starved. And he has found something he never expected to find on the face of the earth. And he's had to reverse all of his theories about man. He has found a human society that is conducted inhumanly. The children are turned out from the hut at age 3 to 4 and left to forage for themselves the rest of their lives. A man will leave his wife if she drops by the wayside dead. And all that he will remove from her is anything that would possibly be of value to him. The aged are ignored and left to starve. And one child, a little girl, who crawled back to her hut repeatedly, yearning for love and acceptance and food, we're told by Dr. Turnbull, was walled up by her own father, and in 2 weeks she had rotted. He said, "I never expected to find a society where the only joy was in the misfortune of others. A society completely evil." And it has disillusioned him. This is because for all of his training, for all of his travels, and for all of his research, he has never known and believed the Word of God that could have told him exactly what he had to go halfway around the world to discover. How do you feel when you see the tire ad on television that tells you that we have asked people, "Would you stop to help someone with tire trouble?" And have you listened to the responses? "No, not unless I knew them. No, I don't like to get involved in other people's business. No, I would be afraid. No, I have a schedule to keep." Well, whether we stop to realize it or not, we are very far along the road toward the Ik people. And the more urbanized we've become, the more impersonal we've become. The more detached, the more unconcerned, and the more unloving. I'm not that old. But I never recall as a child seeing someone with tire trouble
whether we knew them or not, whether we were afraid or not, whether we had a schedule or not, that we didn't slow down to ask whether we could help. And one of my earliest recollections of a minister of a very different type than I thought ministers to be was a man who came out of the dark one night in a black suit and a white shirt on the way to his service and stopped to help me fix a flat tire. From the Word of God, Paul's second letter to the Corinthians, chapter 5, selected verses. Therefore, if any man be in Christ, he's a new creation. Old things are passed away. Behold, all things are become new. And all things are of God, who hath reconciled us to himself by Jesus Christ, and hath given to us the ministry of reconciliation. To wit, that God was in Christ, reconciling the world unto himself, not imputing their trespasses unto them, and hath committed unto us the word of reconciliation. Now then, we're ambassadors for Christ, as though God did beseech you by us. We beg you in Christ's stead, be ye reconciled to God. For he hath made him who knew no sin to be sin for us, that we might be made the righteousness of God in him. Have you ever stopped to think why Christ became sin for us? Why he became our greed, our lack of compassion, our hate, our unforgiving natures, our adultery, our thefts, and our lies, and our gossip? You ever stop to think of it? Well, you say, that's so that I wouldn't go to hell. Well, that's one result, but that's not why he says he did it. So that I might go to heaven, that's another result, and that's wonderful, but that's not why he says he did it. So that I might have eternal life, that's true, and that's wonderful, but that's not why he says he did it. The Bible says that Jesus was made sin for us, having no sin in himself, that we might be made the righteousness of God in Jesus. How often do you hear that? How often do you see the righteousness of God in Jesus lived out before your eyes? Beginning in your own home, in your own office, and with your own family. And yet, that's the ultimate purpose for which Jesus became my sin, that I might be made the righteousness of God in Jesus. You say, well, what's the alternative? Well, very frankly, the alternative would appear to be the unrighteousness of Satan in Judas. You say, well, I don't know much about Judas. No, we're not told much about Judas. But in this passage, which we've studied today, we hear about this righteousness of God. We hear about this reconciliation with God. We hear about the ultimate purpose of the crucifixion of Jesus. But we do not pause to think of the alternative and to see it in the light of our own times. Judas fascinates us. There are probably hundreds of pulpits in the United States today in which men are trying to justify the life of Judas. And we don't study Judas too much because he frightens us. Well, let's do study him for a moment.
We know, first of all, he received a call to full-time Christian work. And he responded to the call. We know that Jesus chose him. He was not self-chosen or self-ordained. And we know that he spent 3 years with Jesus. We know that for his part, he did not have to speculate on whether Jesus was fraudulent or real. Because he had an intimacy that surpassed that of the foxhole for 3 years. After all, no one lives in a foxhole for 3 years. And he did not have to speculate whether the miracles were true or not, because he was about 12 inches away when so many of them were performed. If it was an illusion, he would have known it. He was up close enough to tell. And he didn't have to speculate on whether Jesus was different in public than he was in private, because he was with him publicly and privately. And he didn't have to speculate on whether he ever hedged about his word or qualified his word when he was alone instead of being in front of the mobs. Because when he was alone, there was Judas. And we know he was responsible because he was chosen as treasurer of the group. And I would doubt if Jesus chose him. I would assume the other apostle chose him. I like to remember that even when the woman at the well came and had her moments with Jesus, and the apostles had gone into town to buy food for Jesus, that they would have had to turn to Judas and say, "How much we've got for lunch?" And Judas would have told them how much money they had to spend, and he would have dispensed it. And we're told in Scripture he was a thief. The whole time he had the bag, the whole time he was the treasurer of the group, he had his hand in the till, and yet not one apostle suspected him. So we know he was shrewd. And we also know that even at the Last Supper, when Jesus said he would point out the one who would betray him, the other apostles were so uncertain of their own loyalty, but apparently so certain of the loyalty of Judas, that no one pointed to him. But some of the apostles pointed to themselves and said, "Lord, Rabbi, is it I who will betray you?" He made Christian sounds. He posed as a warm and a wonderful man. And then we know that he sold the body of Jesus. Then we know he betrayed him with a kiss. And we know that he differed obviously with the strategy of Jesus, just as we do. Have you ever stopped to think how many churches today spend all their time second-guessing the strategy of Jesus? Certainly a God of love shouldn't send anyone to hell. Well, the Lord says he will, and he's not asking for advice. Certainly Jesus might have done it otherwise. Well, he didn't. Well, I certainly believe in the insights of Jesus, the compassion of Jesus, the psychology, the philosophy of Jesus. But I also believe in the fantastic potential of man. Well, then you agree with Jonathan Seagull? Many people say that this book about a bird is what man's about. Perhaps you agree with "I'm okay, you're okay"? The book that says, in effect, man can work it all out because he has this fantastic potential. And then you say, but you've forgotten something. There came a time in Judas's life, after he'd betrayed Jesus, after he saw Jesus condemned, that he went and repented according to the Bible. And he returned the money, and he asked to undo the deed.
And you say, yes, but those who tried, Jesus said, that's your business. That's your problem. You worry about it. We don't want the money. We will not undo the deed. And then he became a suicide. Do you see him made the righteousness of God? Do you see the turn away from Satan toward the Lord? Do you see the direction of a life headed toward heaven or toward hell? You say, well, what kind of a man was this? Well, he's very definitely identified for us. Jesus at the Lord's Supper prays and he says, and now I am no more in the world, but these are in the world. And I come to thee, Holy Father. Keep them through thine own name, those whom thou hast given me, that they may be one as we are. While I was with them in the world, I kept them in thy name. Those thou gavest me, I have kept. And none of them is lost, but the son of perdition, that the scripture might be fulfilled. You mean that Judas is lost? Yes. You mean he wasn't salvaged? No. You mean the Bible teaches that? Yes. Well, what does son of perdition mean? Son of destruction? Son of Satan? Son of the loss? And we're told in a psalm that was fulfilled in the life of Judas. Let his prayer be sin. You ever heard anything worse than that? The plea that God interpret a man's prayer is sin. You say, but he repented of what? He returned the money, so what? He was sorry he'd done it, so what? He wanted to undo the deed. He couldn't. Not once do you hear where he prayed out and cried out for forgiveness, do you? He turned to man to undo the deed rather than to the Lord to forgive the deed. And the unrighteousness of his life in time became apparent. And he left the fellowship of which he never really was a part. Just as everyone who is in the organized church today, if they're in a faithful assembly of believers, in time they will leave it, if they're not of that assembly, if they are not of that Lord. Have you seen that? Have you wondered about that? You say, well, there are things in my life I'd like to give up. Yes. And do you know what that is? That's the Lord telling you, I'm making you the righteousness of God in Jesus. I'm making you so that you don't conform to this world. I'm making you so that your future does not lie in man, but in Christ. I would not have you conform to the unrighteousness of Satan in Judas, but to the righteousness of God in Jesus. You say that brings up obedience. It does indeed. And there is no church on the face of the earth that is preaching the gospel that does not call for obedience. And we have all but smothered the call for obedience by an emphasis upon grace that is not in Scripture. Whosoever is born of God does not continue habitually to sin, to live like Judas, to second guess the strategy of God, to make Christian sounds but not to live a Christian life. And that's a fact, and we all know it within our hearts. I like to remember there was a time when God loved Satan. And when he loved him in heaven. And when Satan was an angel.
And we don't know why he fell from the love of God, except by rebellion. And we don't know the nature of rebellion. But you know, in my inward heart, I think the rebellion may have been against God's plan to salvage us. And there was a time when God loved Judas. Judas had the options that we have. But having walked with Jesus in a familiarity we haven't had, having seen him physically, which all of us would yearn to have in our lives, having seen all the miracles with our eyes, not just having read about them in Scripture, he turned and turned over his body for 30 pieces of silver, only later to repent of the action and to say, "He's innocent blood." Well, so what? The die was now cast and the innocent blood was now to be shed. It's a marvelous thing to be provoked from the inside of your life to be a better man and a better woman and a better son and a better daughter. Because we're living in a time when people are less parents than they used to be. And when they're less sons than they used to be and less daughters than they used to be. And as their parents grow older, we care less. And as our sons grow up before their eyes, they do not seek to be our blessings. They seek to turn on us and to dishonor us. How far do you think we're actually removed from the Ik tribe? Don't you already know people whose joy is only in the misfortune of others? But I tell you, it's a wondrous thing to know that the Lord is dealing with us every day about things in our lives we have to give up and we have to change. When we already know Him, we already have salvation, we already have eternal life, we've already experienced the grace of God. We say, "Well, Lord, you want me to give something else up?" Yeah. "You want me to change still further?" Yeah. Why? Because Jesus became your sin and mine, that you and I might be made the righteousness of God in Jesus, rather than remaining the unrighteousness of Satan in Judas. Ultimately, those are the two choices. The sounds so often are the same. The smiles so often are the same. The auspices so often appear to be the same. But the difference is heaven and hell, life and death, joy and tragedy. Father, if there's anyone listening who doesn't know this Christ, but who somehow at this moment is convicted that Jesus has become his sin as well as mine, that we might both be made the righteousness of God in Jesus, I pray that he will now confess his sins, claim his Christ, and place his past and his future under Jesus. His past under his blood, his future under his command. This we pray in the magnificent, awesome name of Jesus, our Lord.

0: The Bible teaches God is for us. You can't miss it when you consider the cross. And the Bible says that when we become believers in this Christ, God does a wondrous thing inside our lives. He makes us the righteousness of God so that we can live differently because we are different. You say, how different? Oh, my friends, listen to this. Therefore, if any man be in Christ, he's a new creation. Totally new. Totally different. New values, new eyes to see, and a new heart. Oh, you say that I'd like. You pray with me. Father, I believe you. God did become flesh. God was made sin for me. God, as a man, died on the cross and endured my hell. And he rose in power from the dead. And now spiritually I ask this same promised Messiah to come into me and to make me the righteousness of God in himself. I pray it in Jesus.
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4: Hello, Americans. I'm Todd Stearns. Stand by for news and commentary next. Imagine for a moment if a school created a club just for white kids. The national media would generate wall-to-wall coverage. Civil rights groups would file lawsuits, organize marches. There would be righteous outrage from coast to coast, and it would be well-deserved because such a club would be racist. But what if a school created a blacks-only club? Well, that's what happened at Mount Nittany Middle School in Pennsylvania, the school starting a black affinity club. The club, organized by the district's equity, inclusion, and belonging liaison, whatever that is, libs of TikTok received emails from school officials confirming the existence of the club and also evidence white students were banned from participating. A school leader said the club was meant to be a safe space for the black student population. But in fact, it's a segregated space, and Mount Nittany Middle School is at the very least discriminating against white students. You know, life was so much simpler when schools just had an audiovisual club. I'm Todd Stearns.
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0: Maybe you're experiencing a heavy burden in your life right now. And if you are, may the Lord touch your life today. You know, many of us carry burdens, and they can sometimes keep us from stepping fully into the promises of God. It's not wrong to feel burdened, but God wants to meet us there with our burdens. So today on Discovering the Jewish Jesus, Rabbi Schneider is going to take us on a journey through the mysteries of the kingdom. I'm your host, Dustin Roberts, and to find some helpful resources for this study, visit our website, discoveringthejewishjesus.com. And right now, let's welcome Rabbi as he shares the secret of breakthrough.
1: God bless you and shalom, my beloved ones. I want to share with you an encounter I had with an angel a number of years ago. I was sleeping one night, and as I was sleeping, I had an experience that was so unusual that I've never had anything like it happen to me before or since. In my sleep, suddenly I was aware of tremendous pain in my heart. I'm not talking about a physical pain. I'm talking about a spiritual and an emotional pain. I had no idea that I had been carrying so much pain in me. And all of a sudden, as the pain of my life was exposed, as God supernaturally allowed me to feel it, suddenly an angel spoke to me. And the angel said to me, "You're on the right path." And I said to the angel, "Well, if I'm on the right path, why does it hurt so much?" And then the angel spoke to me in a real kind voice. There was no condemnation at all. The angel said to me, he said, "If you'd cooperate more, it wouldn't hurt so much." And then I said to the angel, "When will I be happy?" And at that point, the Spirit of the Lord spoke to me, and God said this to me. I want you to hear this. He said to me, "When you get strong, you'll be happy." So let's recount again. The Lord allows me to feel the pain in my life. And then the angel tells me that I'm on the right path, which applies to last message, building up momentum. I was doing the right things, but I was still feeling a lot of pain. And then I said, "When will I be happy?" And the Lord said to me this. He said, "When you get strong, then you'll be happy." Through momentum, we get strong. And when we get strong, beloved, what's going to happen is through the anointing, we're going to tear those things that are causing us pain off of us. Those spiritual cords of darkness, we're going to tear off us. We're going to get breakthrough. And when we get breakthrough, beloved, joy is going to be released from our lives. And we're going to even emotionally experience the happiness of God. Now, I want to go today as our primary text. I'm going today now to the book of Isaiah, chapter number 10, verse number 27, and I'm going to be reading today from the King James Version. Hear the word of God. Isaiah chapter 10, verse 27. "And it shall come to pass in that day that his burden shall be taken away from off thy shoulder, and his yoke from off thy neck, and the yoke shall be destroyed because of the anointing." So we're talking here about a yoke on someone's shoulder, a yoke on their neck that was oppressing them. But this yoke that was oppressing them was going to be broken off them by the anointing. I'm going to read now from the New American Standard Version, the same verse. "So will be in that day that his burden will be removed from your shoulders and his yoke from your neck, and the yoke will be broken because of the fatness, because of the anointing, because of the enormity of the strength." The strength is going to arise from within and break off the burden. You're going to get breakthrough because of the fatness in the anointing. I want to talk to you today, church. I want to talk to you today, beloved one, about God's anointing. And I want to talk to you about the secret of breakthrough. You see, we're going to get free when we get strong. When we get strong and exercise our strength, the anointing is going to break off us the cords of darkness that are holding us down and causing us pain and keeping us and hindering us from entering into the fullness of what God has for us. I want to talk again about a breaker and a breakthrough anointing. See, a breaker and a breakthrough anointing is the type of anointing, it's a type of strength that arises within us and gets violent against the devil. Remember, Jesus walked into the temple and he drove out the money changers from the temple with a whip. This is the type of breaker anointing that it takes, beloved, to get free from those forces of spiritual darkness, from demonic principalities of the realm of Satan that torment and are hurting us. We have to arise from within with a breaker and breaker anointing. We have to turn on the oppressor so that that thing which was hunting down us instead becomes the hunted. We need to go from a place where we're being a victim to arising and being the victor, turning on Satan, pursuing him, because Jesus came to, the Bible says, destroy the works of the devil. You see, Jesus wasn't hiding from the devil. He wasn't cowering from the devil. He wasn't afraid of the devil, but rather, the Bible tells us in the book of Hebrews, he came, get it now, to destroy the works of the devil. The Son of God hath appeared, the writer of Scripture tells us, to destroy the works of the devil. And the breaker anointing is when Jesus' anointing so takes possession of us that we literally turn on the devil to destroy him, to destroy his works, breaking down gates, breaking down hindrances, moving mountains, pursuing the enemy, expanding the kingdom of God, increasing the kingdom of God, taking dominion where we go. Wherever we go, we become, through Jesus within us, the one that is turning on the lights in the room. It's a breaker anointing that dispels darkness, whereby you're walking in victory and you're walking in the power of the kingdom of God. And this is the place that God wants to bring us all to. He wants you and I, beloved ones, to walk in a breaker and a breakthrough anointing. Now, this anointing that I'm describing, it doesn't just fall on us. It's not something that we receive by being passive. It's something that is received and entered into by following the first three steps that I covered in the first three broadcasts in this series called Mysteries of the Kingdom of God. I want to encourage you once again to apply the principles that I've been teaching in this series to your life, to take them very, very seriously, because if you will get in alignment with the truths that I've been proclaiming, you are going to enter into a breaker and a breakthrough anointing. You're going to begin to take authority over the works of the enemy. You're going to tear down principalities and powers. You're going to reign in the heavens, which is your destiny, because the Bible says that you've been raised with Christ and are seated with him in the heavenly places. And Paul told us in the book of Romans that through Jesus, we would reign in this life. But in order to walk like this, beloved, we need to enter into power. It's like God told me, when you get strong, you'll be happy. It starts by learning how to receive from Jesus, which I covered in the first episode. And then from there, we move into, beloved, learning how to take the strength that we're receiving and exercising it. I covered that in the second part of this series. And then we talked about building momentum, which leads to breakthrough, by doing what we know is right week after week after week after week. We deny ourselves the lust of the flesh. We keep doing what's right, despite the fact that some days we don't feel like doing it. And this eventually builds such strength in us that we enter in, hallelujah, church, to a breaker anointing, whereby you are walking in the fire of the Holy Spirit, taking dominion for Jesus, increasing the...
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3: Here's another very important principle. You will err always if you do not know the Scriptures. We see over and over that Messiah, in responding, he always turned to the Word of God. He always turned to Scripture, meaning the Old Testament. The more you know the Old Testament, the better you are in discerning the teachings of Messiah. It is a foolish individual that wants to unhitch the New Testament from the Old Testament. That is against the methodology of Yeshua.
2: Learn more about the teaching ministry of Dr. Baruch Korman at loveisrael.org. 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
6: That little boy had to have been so filled with the Spirit in that moment and so touched by the move of him. Looked at his mom and was like, Mom, why wouldn't we do this? Like, Jesus died for us. Like, immediately he understood the truth of the gospel, right? It's that idea of coming with the faith of a child. We watched that unveil in that family, and the mother and son both accepted Christ right there.
7: I'm Christy Graham, and I want to welcome you back to another episode of On the Ground with Samaritan's Purse, where we take you to the front lines and behind the scenes of our work around the world. I am constantly hearing testimonies from the field, and I want to bring an episode out of every response, but we can't always do that. And so today, I want to bring you several stories from a few of our recent North American disaster relief responses. We have seen so many people come to know Jesus and want to be discipled, like the mother and son that you just heard from. And I've learned how powerful it is to be present with people after a disaster, to be with someone and care and listen. Whether it's a wildfire, a tornado, a hurricane, the impact is different. The circumstances are different, but the mission is the same. It's truly a privilege to stand with people in their suffering and bring the hope of Jesus. And that is why our teams go. One of our North American Disaster Relief Program managers, Aaron Richards, led a wildfire response in Georgia. He shared with me what he saw.
8: So here recently at the wildfire in Georgia, a lot of that area is a very hard hit area economically. Mm. So a lot of loss, a lot of total loss, a lot of smaller homes, mobile homes, manufactured type homes. And so our teams were able to do a lot. I mean, our teams were able to go in and help with personal content recovery. Mm-hmm. We were able to go in and try to find some different things, maybe grandma's rings, maybe some wedding rings, a lot of different things that we've recovered over the years doing fires. I've seen people recover photo albums, which is almost, nobody would think you could recover a photo album or a piece of paper, but I've seen it being done. And so here recently, a lot of folks down there were just ready to give up. Mm. I think that they've just been through some hard times in life and just were ready to say, hey, it's all gone. But we were able to, come in and talk to them, that ministry of presence, and be able to kind of like start looking for things. And a lot of stuff was found. And so we were able to walk that, with them through that time with the homeowners. And then something that is not being able to be done everywhere is some debris recoveries. And then when you start removing that debris, at the end of the day, you're left with just dirt, just a yard, just property. But the nice thing about it is every single homeowner says at the end of the day, it actually is looking like hope now. Like, I can see that I'm to a point where rebuild can happen, like where I can start rebuilding my life, put a new home there, whatever that may look like.
9: Maybe talk about the stories and the ways that is encouraging, to find grandma's ring, in the midst of a tragedy. How does that offer hope to people? And how does sifting, allow us to share the gospel?
8: One of the best stories that we had from this recent deployment was a gentleman who came to a multi-agency resource center where we had kind of set up a table and we started talking with him. And he said, well, I just want to get the debris removed. I just need to get the debris removed. And so we were like, look, we know that you want this done, but like, look at the things that can be found, like, look at the things that we can do. And so he was like, yeah, I think I do want some help. So the day that we were supposed to be there, we show up and, you know, our team is there in order to do the personal content recovery. And he says, oh, he goes, you guys are wanting to look for stuff. He goes, I thought we were just removing the debris today. And we said, look, we talked to you about this before. I can't get heavy equipment over here like right now. So let's just look. What harm's it going to do? If we just have this team go in, they're going to look around. You can give us kind of like what you might think could be there. And he's like, oh, nothing could be there. Nothing could be there. And so, you know, we were like, well, let's just try. So we try. And throughout the day, they're looking and he's kind of directing, still waiting for the heavy equipment team to show up because he wants the debris to be removed. And sure enough, one of the volunteers on the team walks out with this diamond ring. And he was just like, wait a minute, like stuff can be found. Like you actually found that. He was just so convinced that nothing had survived. And so they continued to look. And I think they found a few other things. But this one ring was really special to his wife. And he was just so shocked that we actually found something. As they walk out with it and they're looking at it, the diamond falls out of this ring into the grass. So they're now looking in the grass to find the diamond, which they did find. And so the big joke was we found the ring twice. But it was just so amazing to watch him be able to get the reality of things can be found. And just because we think everything is destroyed, maybe it's not. The best end of that story, at the end of the day, he decided to give his life to Christ, which is obviously the reason why we're there, right? I mean, we want people to know who Jesus is and to give their lives to him. And so to watch that whole thing from beginning to end, and then, of course, the debris was removed and he was left with his property and ready for a rebuild. But yeah, it was just a, it was a great story just to watch from days before all the way to the end of him having hope again and having this ring and giving his life to Christ. It was great.
9: That is incredible. And I think it's so important to come alongside people. And I just love that story. And even just the difference in finding the ring the first time, he didn't even know that that would even have survived. Right. But our teams were faithful to go alongside. But then when you drop it, you know, you could find, you know where it is, right? So it's a different kind of search. It's like, and so I love the way that, again, some people come to us knowing their need for Christ, having understanding or maybe hearing about God before, but some have no idea, you know, they've never heard the name of Jesus. And so I love the way that we, our teams get to come alongside so many different types of storms. Is there any way that God answered a prayer or went before you and answered that prayer?
8: I think in fires, I mean, especially with this fire in Georgia, I think that you see it all the time with just, you know, how the stories come about and what team ended up being at that, you know, home. Just like the guy that we had that felt like everything was gone, the team lead that showed up at his home was the right guy. And most of the time you have a volunteer coordinator that's saying, this team lead's going here, this team lead's going here. But in the office every day, we're praying about that, right? We're always praying, hey, God, give us the wisdom that we need. Give us the abilities that we need. And we want these work orders for these homeowners to be orchestrated by you. And so that day, you know, the right team lead was there in order to have that conversation, to connect with him. And so it's great. We see it all the time, especially as staff on the ground. At these deployments, you see God answering these prayers and orchestrating it. I think our human nature is to want us to believe that we're the ones that are making these decisions. And we do make decisions. But as long as we stay in prayer and as long as we stay unified with each other, God's going to direct it. And so I think a lot of times when we think, I'm not sure what to do here, and we make a decision, then we see how God's hand is in it anyway. So we see that all the time. We see it a lot.
7: God always sends the right volunteers. Later on, you'll hear more stories about how the Lord did that yet again at another response. But right now, I want you to hear from Shannon Daly. She saw God move through our special projects teams in both Michigan and Hawaii. Special Projects is a new area of North America disaster relief, where our teams meet critical needs after a disaster, between the cleanup phase and the rebuild phase. We are providing things like gift cards for immediate needs, furniture, and appliances. And I love the fact that we get to have an extended time and build relationships with people after a disaster. After significant flooding in western Michigan, volunteers spent weeks mudding out homes. Samaritan's Purse met with those homeowners to offer additional help. And Shannon shared stories of families that we were able to help physically, but most importantly, spiritually.
6: I think a family we went shopping with yesterday and were able to buy furniture and appliances with them and just spend some just beautiful time with them. And I think back to the day that they went to survey this lady. She is a believer, but very discouraged. And part of our survey process is that as we are led, we're able to share a gift card with them that they can take and go meet some immediate needs. Maybe that's replacing food or whatever. And she broke into tears when they handed her that gift card. It was particularly cold here last week. And she said, you know, the night before she had cuddled with her dogs to try to stay warm. She knew what she was going to do with that gift card. She was going to buy a blanket to stay warm the next night. And you just think of that and you think, she's lost everything and she didn't even have a blanket to stay warm. And so just being able to share that with her and then to watch her and her husband interact as they were picking out just the precious nature of them looking out for each other and what each other wanted and needed. And then just, you know, the opportunity to pray with them as we left that home improvement store and just praise God for the way that He provides.
9: That just makes me cry, you know, to think a blanket. You know, I thought of 100 other things that she might have said, but I mean, just, and as you said, it's cold. And this is why I love that we people feel seen. And this is that is God. You know, God is the God who sees. You know, He sees us, He meets us. And I think I love, and even as you're talking, I thought of Hagar, you know, in the wilderness, like God came to her and He saw her and He provided that direct need. And I think, and so people listening, I think oftentimes we think we can't get involved. There's nothing I can offer, but can you see somebody? Can you sit with them and ask, you know, what do you even need? Because I think curiosity, you know, Jesus showed that in many ways, interactions when He was here on earth. I mean, He was curious. He would ask them, what do you need? Even though He knew. I mean, we often don't, but I think you're just reminding me of the importance of curiosity and just seeing people. And I think when they do tell us or when they break down and allow us in, it is such a humbling opportunity and to just be able to help them to feel seen, but then introduce them to the one who sees them or remind, you know, some know Him, but they're discouraged. You know, hard storms have come before the storms.
6: I think that's very true. The time and time again, you hear that the things that they've been dealing with, whether it's, you know, one of our homeowners here who is just, he's been through a divorce in the last few months. Mm. He's been diagnosed with stage 4 cancer, and then he had a flood. The flood is the least of his worries. In all honesty, it's the least of his need. But we're able to come in and love on him and share the love of Christ with him and point him that way. Team's going to go shopping with him tomorrow and have more opportunity just to show him how much he is seen, not just by us, but like you said, by the God who created him. And then he's loved by Jesus Christ.
9: And then Hawaii, what was that storm like responding to a place that maybe we don't usually go to?
6: Absolutely. So there in the North Shore of Oahu, they had back-to-back Kona lows causing a lot of flooding, especially across the North Shore of Oahu. But it was off a lot of Hawaii itself. But we concentrated on that North Shore of Oahu. And what an amazing opportunity to be able to come in to people who, you know, what we most predominantly ran into were people who were good people, right? Who believed in a lot of spiritual things, but just needed pointing towards Christ. And so we saw it over and over again that they were searching, they were looking for things spiritually, but just didn't know where to find the answer. And so then as our teams came in and built just phenomenal relationships with people, and I love it, one of our team members shared one night that she was talking with someone and just told them, as they said they were seen and they felt loved. And she just looked at them and she said, you know, I love you so much that I can't not share the gospel with you. Mm-hmm. Can I share it with you now? Mm-hmm. And then she walked through steps to peace with that person. And I think, you know, what a conviction in my own life as I walk past people when I have those missed opportunities to share the gospel. Am I saying that I didn't love them? Mm-hmm. But the fact that, you know, she loves them so much, she can't not share. And I love that. It's such a great encouragement to all of us of the needs to share. But there in Hawaii, we replaced building materials, furniture, and appliances. I think at my first day there, and we had a church partner that met us, and he connected us immediately with a husband and wife who spent their entire day, last minute, literally, they were just called while we were staying in the parking lot and said, hey, can you come up here and meet these people? Mm-hmm. And then they spent their entire day driving through the flooded areas and introducing us to one person in every community that was flooded, mm-hmm. to give us the inroads into those communities so people would know who we were. They would know to trust us as we came in because they trusted this couple. And so that trust was being transferred to us rather quickly. That gave us the inroads to be able to talk to people, because sometimes those communities, even more so than what we see on the mainland, are very closed off, mm-hmm. To people they don't know and people who don't live in their community. And so it was just such a great connection that local church gave us to be able to be in there and then just start being able to go door to door, meeting with people and finding out what their needs were and how to help them. And I just think of the lady, we had a lady in one community, completely devastated community. The houses, you know, were washed into the river, blocked the bridge, caused even more flooding for the houses that remained. And this lady was natively Hawaiian, and she was telling our team how much she hated what Christians did when they came to Hawaii and how they hurt her people. Mm. And then she looked our team member in the face and said, but you know, I'm having a hard time hating you right now because you've changed my view of who Christians are and who Christ is. Hmm. And so just amazing to be able to see that. She didn't accept Christ yet that I'm aware of. Mm-hmm. But oh, have the seeds been planted. Mm-hmm. And we're excited for the church to follow up.
9: I just love that story. And that's why as Christians, you know, we have to be humble like Christ. You know, he came to not to be served, but to serve. And so we don't want to come in with an agenda and just run over people. And so I love that. That's why Samaritan's Purse, that's why we work with the local church all over the world, you know, because we want to come in and actually be helpful.
6: I just think of the overwhelming response we had from those 16 people who did accept Christ in our presence. I think of one family, it was a mother son that our family, or our team sat in their home and met with them, and they shared steps to peace with God with them. And the son, who was 14, was just at the end of it. He was like, oh yeah, we need to do this. And the mom, who had a very different belief system, was like, you know, it sounds good. It's probably good for you, maybe not good for me. And that little boy had to have been so filled with the Spirit in that moment and so touched by the move of him, looked at his mom and was like, mom, why wouldn't we do this? Hmm. Like, Jesus died for us. Like, immediately he understood the truth of the gospel, right? It's that idea of coming with the faith of a child. Mm-hmm. We watched that unveil in that family, and the mother and son both accepted Christ right there. And then had been attending church at one of our partner churches up there, had been attending every Sunday since then to grow in their faith. And so to see that genuineness, and sometimes we in disaster relief, you know, because we moved to so many homes so quickly, cleaning up, which is what is needed. And we share the gospel and people accept Christ, but we never get to hear the rest of the story, right? Were they discipled? Did they move on? But this process of being able to go back multiple times, we're able to see that. We're able to see them in the churches. And so it's just, to us, a blessing that God gives us to be able to see growth in others, right? And to know that that's being encouraged and that they're not just left out there as a floundering new Christian, mm-hmm. But they are being discipled. They are growing in their faith, mm-hmm. And continuing on, and hopefully then taking that and making more disciples by sharing the gospel with others.
9: The Lord is the one who convicts. He brings people to himself, and sometimes this takes time. But what a gift it is for our teams to be part of this process as they sow seeds. Where could God use you to plant seeds? I want to be like that volunteer who said, I love you too much to not share the gospel with you. Next, I want to share a conversation that another one of our program managers, Jacob Rutz, he was on the ground in Wisconsin, after major flooding,
7: He shared that our teams were able to go into a place that didn't know about Samaritan's Purse before the disaster. They were able to share the love of Christ, and they witnessed 23 people give their lives to the Lord.
10: Initially, what we noticed is that area of Wisconsin really didn't know anything about Samaritan's Purse. So it was really just kind of a blank page of starting out there, which was a great opportunity, really, because they were asking questions right from the get-go, is why do we do what we do? There was one homeowner who is battling terminal cancer. He's been battling for about 7 years now, and it's kind of nearing the end phase of that treatment. He stopped treatment, actually, and he's just kind of looking towards the end. And when our first team got there to serve him, they could really tell he was at his wit's end and at his physical end, just not really being able to understand why this would happen, why so many bad things have happened in his life just leading up to this event. And he received about 4 feet of water in his home, a home that he was planning on giving to his daughter after he had passed. And so our team had to go in there and start taking stuff out, start removing that drywall. It took 3 days of our teams out there working. But each day that team went back and just continued to love on that homeowner, continued to pray with him, meet him where he was in that loss, in that hopelessness, really, and share the hope of Christ with him. He was not a believer to start. And then after some conversations with the volunteers, conversations with the chaplains, he actually gave his life to the Lord after we presented the Bible to him on the last day of serving him. And his countenance, both physically and emotionally, was just completely changed from when the team first went out there. To that hopelessness, to just being able to see the light in his eyes return, that excitedness for his future in heaven and also for the future that we were able to help in that home with his daughter and with her family. I was able to speak to him personally three or four times and visit him and just love on him. And I think that really is the impact of these volunteer teams as we go out there. Even the small storms that are 2 to 3 weeks long, for that individual homeowner, that water gets into their home, that's devastating. Whether it's one home or 1,000 homes that were affected, for that one family, for that one person, that's that darkness. That's that storm that is overwhelming. So to have our teams out there loving on each individual homeowner, each individual home, and then those neighbors, that community seeing what we do, that's why we're out there.
9: I don't know how people do hardship without the Lord. I mean, I don't know how people do the life. Even when things are going good, it's still hard. And so to be able to offer them that hope and security, that's why we go. And I love how you talked about the Bible dedication, and maybe just talk about that and why that is so important in what we do.
10: Our teams go to these homes and serve them physically where they're at in their home, preparing for the next step of that rebuild process. And when we do finish, we give them the most important gift, and that's the gospel, the gift of Christ's message in the gospel. And so we circle up around with that homeowner. There's a Bible that all of the volunteers have signed themselves. And every time we present that Bible to the homeowner, it's a very emotional and very strong moment where usually the person that connected with that homeowner the most presents that Bible, just kind of goes through what is in there. But really, we focus on the red letters, the words of Christ in the New Testament, just of the lesson and the story of hope that he brings through his life here on earth, that there can be eternal salvation with acceptance of him and repentance of sins. And so it is that eternal gift that he provides that we just present to that homeowner at the very end, a gift that they don't have to earn, that they don't have to work towards, that they just have to accept Christ and they can receive freely. And to see the emotions that come through that with the homeowners praying with us, with the team, holding hands in a circle after we've been able to be with them for several days working on homes. Just to cap it all off in that strong moment of prayer while presenting the Bible, every time there's not a dry eye in that circle when we do walk away and we have that time of prayer.
9: Is there a way that God answered your prayers? And I know our teams, you know, we start our day in prayer. We start our day in God's word. And I know he goes before us and prepares in advance what you need. Is there any example where God answered a prayer and or intervened in a way that we couldn't have done the job?
10: I think it's a lot of the divine appointments that I see on deployment is the best way the Lord answers my prayers, especially in the chaos, the organizing the teams and knowing the size of teams, how many people need to go on which team, which work site, what that looks like when they're in the field. That's very hard to predict and hard to plan for. But just seeing the Lord work in each and one of those individual job sites is incredible. Every morning we spend time in prayer, and every night as well, just praying that the Lord brings the volunteers that need to be here, and that we can keep our eyes open to those divine appointments, to the people that the Lord puts in our path, and that we serve them in His name. So just to see the on a work site, say I in Wisconsin, there was a house we were working in, and we were taking out some drywall, and there were snakes in the wall. All of a sudden, huge rat snakes fell out, and people obviously kind of freaked out a little bit. But it turns out one of the volunteers was an actual professional snake handler. So they went over and dealt with the snakes. And how does that happen? Nobody plans to put a snake handler on a team and help deal with the snakes that show up, but it happened on that site. Wow. Or we have a home we go into, and there in Wisconsin, again, there was some flooring issues. And so we needed to kind of help reset the foundation, put some new plywood in. And it just so happens that we had a construction foreman on that job as well. And so they were able to correctly guide and figure out the tools needed, the equipment needed, the materials needed, and it all got done that day. So it's not things that we can really plan for, but it's things that the Lord just does through us. And every time that happens, that's an answer to our prayer each and every day.
7: I love getting a chance to spotlight these divine appointments. They remind me that the Lord goes before us. Every day, as our teams work and serve around the world, we cannot forget that the Lord is the one who opens doors, who brings the right people, and who softens hearts. Proverbs 19:21 says, "Many are the plans in a person's heart, but it is the Lord's purpose that prevails." We do our best to try to control things, but God's plan will always come to pass. And I'm grateful the Lord, He allows us to be a part of His work. He doesn't need us, but He wants us to take part in this kingdom building work. May you depend on the Lord in the hard, in the good, that you trust in His plans, that they're better than we could think, ask, or imagine. Thank you so much for listening this week. Please be praying for the ongoing North America disaster relief responses. I can't wait to bring you more stories from the field in the future.

0: The enemy wants to destroy anything of God's, especially mankind who is made in God's image.
1: What would it be like if every person knew that they were created in the image of God?
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0: We have to stand on God's truth.
3: We hear in culture all the time, we need to find ourselves. We need to go find our identity. We are already defined. We are known before the foundations of the world.
0: In His Image is a life-changing film that has helped people break free from the grip of evil. It will take you through Scripture to show the truth, and its powerful testimonies will destroy Satan's attempts to pervert God's perfect design.
4: We now know with the genome of all of the DNA that there is no propensity towards a genetic disposition to homosexual behavior.
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7: The greatest revival in history was not in America, but in Iraq centuries ago. When the prophet Jonah walked through Nineveh proclaiming God's judgment, the Bible says the Ninevites believed God. When Jonah's warning reached the king, he rose from his throne, took off his royal robes, covered himself with sackcloth, and sat down in the dust. Imagine that! Immediately, a fast was proclaimed, and all of them, from the greatest to the least, put on sackcloth. The Ninevite king reasoned, "Who knows? God may turn and relent and withdraw his burning anger so that we will not perish." The king's humble gamble paid off.

0: 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They were heroes.
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2: This is the Middle East Report, your connection to truthful reporting on Israel and the Middle East. I'm John Riley. Each week, we connect you to the people, places, and the land of Israel. And of course, we break through the lies and deceptions of the news media to bring you the truth of what's actually happening on the ground in that part of the world. Our guest today is Stephen Briggs. He is the executive producer of the award-winning Hatikva Films documentaries. He also hosts a weekly podcast called Israel Matters. I talked to Stephen about the Gaza war. Right now, we're kind of concentrated on Iran, but that war in Gaza is ongoing. There's a supposed peace process that's happening there. Is that really happening? And we started off our conversation there.
3: The word Hamas in Hebrew actually appears in the Bible. It means violence. Where does it first appear? In the days of Noah, where it says, I have seen violence and corruption in the earth, therefore I am going to bring judgment. That word that is used for violence there is Hamas. And we see from, again, the New Testament, New Covenant, that it says, as in the days of Noah, so shall it be when the Son of Man comes. There will be violence and strife. So you have a reality of an entity that's name literally means violence. We have to understand theology, which drives the ideology, which brings about the reality. What I understand about a circumstance or a situation, no one is beyond the reach of God's forgiveness and grace. However, there is demonically inspired entities that are seeking to destroy the Jewish people. Attempted genocide has been here before. Iran, Persia, was involved in an attempted genocide in the Book of Esther. And Mordechai and Haman, Ayatollah Khomeini and Khamenei, same root of the name, Haman. The spirit lives on because when something is placed on a statute book within Iranian culture, it doesn't get removed. And therefore, Haman's decree for the Khomeinis and Khamenei's of the world is still there. It's still part of the mantra and the operation there. The tentacles of Iran, I know we're not into Iran directly yet, have reached into Gaza with Hamas and with the fueling of those. You have a people that have wanted to wipe out the Jewish people. And so the wickedness of October 7th and all that took place, they wanted to emulate coming from Lebanon, coming from Syria, coming from all around, because Israel being back in the land is an affront to Islamic theology. Islamic theology teaches whatever place a Muslim has owned is theirs perpetually. For Israel to be back in the land, that is a theological conundrum that is faced before the whole Islamic world. And they cannot stomach that with their theology. People say, well, where do you get that within the Bible? Psalm 83, you have an interesting window. There's a lot of scriptures you can read about understanding Islam and its character. But Psalm 83 is a key component of it. And in Psalm 83, you have a list, come let us wipe them out as a nation that the name of Israel be remembered no more. Ahmadinejad quoted that verbatim back in the World Without Zionism conference years ago. But later in that passage, it gives a list of nations that are now all Islamic. And then in verse, I think it's 13 or 14, it says, fill their faces with dishonor that they may seek your name. There is salvation is tied to honor and shame, which is an Islamic tenet. You know, and the way in which Islam is shamed is by losing territory. And so I see what's going on in the Middle East as a land has been given and it has not gone to how the world wanted it. Because then the border peace, the other aspect of it, there is, and we know from scripture, there is going to be a counterfeit peace. And I suspect that we are in the early stages of the runway of the false peace being brought about.
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0: Eaton, I began a mini series, a couple of messages on low self-esteem. Now, of course, we're not focused on ourselves in this series. It's always about the Holy One and His ministry in our lives. But I think I just wanted to start with that stark testimony from my own past, and I think I'm still dealing with vestiges of that in my own later adult life. But it's just because in my ministry, I bump into people all the time who seem to be paralyzed. Their potential is paralyzed, as David Seaman says, by low self-esteem. Their dreams are destroyed. Their relationships are definitely in haywire. And fourthly, their service is sabotaged. There's a sense of purposelessness and meaninglessness. And what am I doing in life? And does it make any difference? Those kinds of just devastating questions. They're hard questions. And so as I looked at this, and of course this is from years of research and reading various books, learning from all kinds of things, including David Seaman, who I mentioned last week. I think he was the one who began to actually free many of us to actually look at our emotions honestly. You know, I'd come from a context where I think that just was not viewed as very spiritual. But as I go into this idea about answering the question, who am I, and how do I receive that image, that self-image, I want to go again to Romans 8, just to read those verses again, which I've sadly have become such, I don't know, deeply divisive theological concepts from different camps, and we've lost the pastoral element that is so redolent there. Last week we talked about the Spirit helping us in our weaknesses, groaning for us, and that's toward the end of chapter 8, verse 26, the middle of it, I guess. In the same way the Spirit helps us in our weakness, we do not know what we ought to pray, but the Spirit Himself intercedes for us through wordless groans. What a beautiful picture of the love of the third person of the Trinity for all of us. And He who searches our hearts knows the mind of the Spirit, because the Spirit intercedes for God's people in accordance with the will of God. If you don't know how to pray, He does. And we're just joining in Him, with Him, to pray as He desires, joining our heart with the Spirit who knows the will of God and who knows us as well. Now, verse 28 again. And we know that in all things God works for the good. How many sermons have you and I heard from that? Not enough. We need to hear it again and again. But keep going. What is this all things that God works together? He's doing that for those who have been called according to His purpose. For those God foreknew, He also predestined to be conformed to the image of His Son, that He might be the firstborn among many brothers and sisters. And those He predestined, He also called. And those He called, He also justified. And those He justified, He also glorified. One of the first questions we said last week about self-esteem is the answering the question, who am I? We went through the entire basic outline of the image of God in Genesis 1 and 2. I think that's a pretty clear indication of the answer, who am I? Well, I'm made to have dominion. I'm made to rule. I'm made to choose. I'm made to work. And I'm made to relate. All those things are reflections of our Creator, imaging His life. Is there more? Yes. But let's not miss the basics, the foundations, so that those four things seem to be at foundation of what makes a person enjoy their life. Am I creating? Am I working profitably? Am I choosing rightly day by day? Not wrong, but right. Righteously. Am I living righteously? And are my relationships with God and with others the foundation of my entire existence? I'm made for another. Don't lie to yourself. If you're not in relationship, you're going to destroy everybody around you. I've watched with incredible sadness in a relationship very close to me, how one non-believer has made life incredibly difficult for the other, who is a believer, a kind, generous-hearted believer. And because the non-Christian knows that a Christian can't respond in certain kinds of way, that person just keeps on pushing and pushing and crushing and crushing. It's very difficult to watch. But it's, again, the same point. And the sad thing is, this non-believer is going to lose the relationship, which I guess is fine with them. For sinners, that's just fine. I'll go to somebody else. But for us who are believers, that's heartbreaking. We're made for intimate relationships, not to be abused and not to abuse others. So I step back. This is an outline I'm sure you've looked at before, but it's very helpful. How do you get the image of yourself? Where did it come from? have a feeling that many of us, if you've been to a carnival recently this summer, view ourselves sort of like a carnival mirror kind of a thing, distorted. That looking glass self, where your image is tied up with your past and your pain, and you can't even really look at yourself. You don't like what you see. Which means, primarily, we get our image from other people. Now, again, I feel almost guilty. I'm sure there was stuff that happened in my home, but I could not have had two better parents. I could not have. And for those who did not have what I had, having a mother and a father who loved me and guided me and prayed for me and encouraged me, I guess I'm just the weakest of all people, because most people I know did not have anything like that, or very little like that. I don't know if it's most, many people. And they are wonderful people, which means they have been able to push through pain and loss like I can't even imagine. But all of us have to recognize that our parents or parent, whatever, whoever raised you, those are people who then reflect to you upon who you are. I've heard parents, I don't know, they're joking, call their children potato, or laughing and they say dum-dum. We had a couple names like that in our family, which I look back and I think, man, I hope that didn't affect my siblings negatively. Everybody was just joking, really, but it wasn't really a very encouraging nickname. Your parents gave you a reflection of who you were, who you are, by their verbal and nonverbal response, their physical and non-physical actions towards you. I heard a horrific story about a mother who said to her child once, "If you died tomorrow, I would miss you for a little while." Now, can you conceive of the horror that would produce in a child's mind? For a parent to say such a demonic thing. Kids record everything. They record everything a parent does. And they don't forget what you do or what you say. So parents, let me just tell you, I'm going to put an onus on you. Be very careful how you speak, and be very careful what your face indicates to your children. You can't be perfect. Don't go there. I don't want to put any undue pressure on anybody. I'm simply saying, be aware that your child's self-image can be deeply abused by unwise choices. Be wise. And please, as Paul says, be led of the Spirit. Not by your flesh, not by your anger, not by your impatience, be led by the Spirit. Secondly, we receive who we are from our brothers and sisters, if you have siblings. I mean, there's deep sibling rivalry. It's very real. There's a pecking order in every family. I'm the oldest. My wife is the middle child of five. Even yet, in our family, and they're all very wonderful people, in both sides of our family, wonderful siblings, there is that sense of a history, at least in the past, of pecking order and favoritism and competition and feeling rejected and feeling not loved and all those things, because it's just hard to balance out all of that in life, especially with brothers and sisters who aren't saved yet. Thank the Lord we're all in Christ now, wonderfully in Christ. What about a parent, or somehow it comes into your mind, I wish I could be like that brother or sister. I wish you were like them. I wish you could be. That kind of language destroys people's self-image. Thirdly, colleagues. People other than your family members. Schoolmates, co-workers, depending on the situation. I mean, all of us have spent years now sort of discerning who we are from parents, brothers and sisters, and then others outside that circle who treat us with meanness. They treat us with sarcasm. They try to undercut us. They may smile, and yet you know they don't like you. They want something from you until you do something, and if you can't do it for them any good, then they're leaving you in the dust. All of us experience that all of our lives. Now, of course, we have good friends. Thank God. There are great friendships in life. But also be aware of the self-image you receive from people like that who have been just mean to you. I can think in my life of several situations where there was something I did that wasn't maybe not smartest or the coolest, and the response was just devastating to me. by the friends or people around me. They didn't love me or care about me. They just mocked me mercilessly. And then, if you have the beauty of being married, what about spouses? What about that kind of intimacy? Where your spouse, with the raising of an eye or nagging or berating or, oh, I mean, I don't want to get too intimate in my own marriage. I'm just saying that there is in every marriage the need for a constant sanctifying work of God's Spirit. None of us are perfect in performance. We do things we didn't intend, or maybe we did intend. We need to realize the self-giving love of Jesus poured into every spouse's heart for the other spouse, the other person. Because you can deeply damage the one that's next to you in bed every night, across the kitchen table every single day, and not even know you're doing it. And that person can't speak to you because they're afraid of how you're going to rage against them. Please, think about those ways you receive who you are. And then I haven't even mentioned ourselves, have I? I mean, we're made in the image of God. We talked about that last time we were together. But what about our own understanding? I remember a note that my roommate gave to me one day when I thought I had good reason to be moping around and complaining and wondering about what I was and why things weren't going perfectly. And so he slipped this note across my desk, and it was called at the top, Infallible Recipe for Being Miserable. I don't know if I can still read this note, but this is what I think it said. Think about yourself. Talk about yourself. Use I as much as possible. Mirror yourself in the opinion of others. Listen to what they say about you. Expect to be appreciated. That was the recipe. If you want to be miserable, just do any or all of those things. And you know what? That was me. And if that's what you're preoccupied with, yourself, you're going to be miserable. If you think you're going to be able to image yourself in the image of God, you cannot do that. No amount of self-determination is going to make you like Jesus, and no amount of self-denigration is going to stop his love for you. You are made in his image. And the abuse you may have received in life, which is not your fault, he can deal with, but he also can deal with any of the hurts in your own self-image you've imposed upon yourself, if you allow him to. I think many of us have a perverted picture of who we are. I don't know if I really often do meet a healthy person. Now, if they're healthy, they're going to be so healthy they're not going to talk about themselves at all. But it's just interesting. I don't meet what I would consider many healthy people. There's always something you can tell, something about the way they approach you, the way they don't approach you. There's a reality that we just can't fathom. I came across an editorial in Christianity Today magazine, and it must have been 25 years ago. It's written by Harold Myra, who was at that time, I think, one of the editors. It was one of the most remarkable vignettes, and I'm going to read part of it because it was so illuminating about my own perception of myself. Again, Romans 8 is in the background of everything I'm saying. The groaning, our infirmities, the Spirit praying for us in the midst of our weaknesses, and then this incredible list of what God has done in working all things together for good, including my bad self-esteem and yours, my wrong carnival mirror approach to myself because of the other people outside of me who've told me who I am, and I believe them. Most of it not good and not true. So here's this interesting CT. It's so unlike the typical thing you read in a magazine like that, but I thought, how real? He started out by saying, I've been on campus and I notice they're beautiful kids, and they seem to have more fun, the beautiful kids, don't they? They're the only ones who drink Pepsi while laughing and have beautiful teeth. This is all Myra's lighting, like Nordic gods. They're the only ones that splash down to music. They look so sexually tanned, he wrote. They're the only ones with glands, aren't they, Lord? You tell us, Lord, don't be conformed to the world's standards, don't be pressed into its mold, but it's been flashed into our brains so long that the image just drips over the edges. and the grubby look of jeans doesn't change the mental machinery and the vicious social games we play. And I've been to restaurants like this on campuses many times. Myra says, I went to a restaurant full of college kids. Young girls came in, sat down, and crossed from a pimply-faced boy. And I heard one of the girls snicker, oh, yuck. What a thing to say to a human being. How many times would it take for a guy to hear, oh, yuck, before he really believed that he is a pile of garbage? I'm a worthless, living, walking, breathing pile of trash. A couple of weeks ago in the same grill, I saw three young men and two girls come in, fairly attractive. One girl slipped in and one guy slid in quickly because he saved face. He was by the prettiest of the girls. Then the other girl slipped in, who was not quite as good looking by some standard, and the two men hesitated. There was an awkward moment, and then in a few seconds, the guy succumbed. He didn't want to, but he waited long enough to save his reputation before he slid in. I wonder what those seconds, Myra wrote, did to that young girl. Did she feel like climbing into her purse? Did those snide hesitations move her toward hating herself? And I'm telling you, if you've never experienced anything like that, you're not even living. I know exactly what he's talking about, both the one who received the hesitation and the one who hesitated. Myra continues, Lord, why do you let a girl find her beliefs about herself in a mirror? One girl believes herself a princess, another believes herself a pawn and fades away. How much have I grown, Lord, beyond seeing friendships as plus or negative status symbols? Surely I don't still act that way, do I? But do I find more sophisticated ways to shun the misfit? Do I love the nobody, the social outcast? Lord, help me not to be molded by the world, the world's ad campaign of luscious lovelies and wind-blown men on horses. Help me to see beyond the posture and the style and the hair. For I'm told you yourself, Jesus, weren't much to look at, but you sure were worth getting to know. You know, I've read lots of things in my life, but nothing has gripped me like that little vignette of a college grill to remind me that people that I try to minister to, try to teach, are just like me. They are damaged. They don't feel like they're worth very much. And if you feel like you're worth something, then there are all kinds of other traps to fall into. There's the performance trap. I must meet certain standards in order to feel good about myself. Well, what is that list of standards? And whoever gets out of a list like that, no one. It's a trap. The approval addict. I must be approved by certain people to feel good about myself. Well, try that one for 5 milliseconds. No one's going to say to you, you've done enough to be approved. I can guarantee you there's always more you got to do to make people happy if that's where you're stuck. There's the blame game. Those who fail are unworthy of love and deserve to be punished. Yeah, that's me. I'm unworthy of it. I'm not perfect. I'm not doing enough. So I need to earn your love. And I blame myself. I deserve what happens to me that's negative. Or just shame. That's a huge one, isn't it? The shame reality for people. I am what I am. I can't change. And I'm hopeless. Listen, my friends. Paul says in his language, in language we turn into theological debate, hey, God works for good, for the good of those who love him, who have been called according to his purpose. I can't wait to get there with you. I can't wait to talk about the word call. There's so much in that concept that ought to say to us, you are worthy, you are beautiful, you are wonderful. God has incredible plans for your life. He has whatever you look like, whatever you think your body message is. Jesus knows you. He understands you. He made you. He made you for himself, and he made you for a glorious purpose. You and I have sadly succumbed to the limited plausibility structure. using a phrase from Michael Polanyi, a philosopher whose books I wrote read decades ago. But I thought that's a great line for everything in life. A limited plausibility structure. We reduce human life down into what we conceive, what we think, and we don't let God speak into or remind us how he made us, why he made us. And we have a false view of ourselves, which we have allowed others to produce. We produce it, we live out of it, and you know what happens next? That results in a false view of God. If you think you're worthless, who is God then? He's a demanding tyrant that is never pleasable, and life becomes hopeless and valueless. I often wonder about this abortion thing. Millions of babies murdered every year. The only answer besides just vicious sin, selfishness in the human heart, that we could even be conscious of being able to do that to another human being, is because we think that, well, human life is nothing more than a tree or a rock, which is what we've been told now for 150 years in the West. Life is valueless, so babies don't need to be. They're just like an unwanted stone. Just throw it away. Just like your life. Just like my life. And Paul says, wait a second. Let me remind you, as we're just talking about here about sanctification, glorification, all these great words, God has called you to something. And the problem with the church is, where do we go to get our self-esteem, our self-image? We get it from the world. No wonder we're powerless, uncreative. We let the world tell us who we are. And we don't even realize how we've gotten where we are. We've limited our plausibility structures, we've limited our perspective, and we've simply have lost life. I'm not sure how many times I've quoted this beautiful poem written by Patricia St. Jean. She's one of my favorite poets. I don't even know her very well, but I'm telling you, her poem has helped me probably more than anyone else. It's entitled The Alchemist. I've heard that she was a very interesting person, but this poem is just incredible. She talks about the Lord being the one who brings things together, and here's the last phrase. The Lord comes with feet deliberate and slow, who counts a contrite heart his sacrifice. No other bidders rise to stake their claims. He only on our ruins sets a price. And stooping very low, he engraves with care his name, indelible upon our dust. And from the ashes of our self-despair, kindles a flame of hope and humble trust. Listen to this line. He seeks no second site on which to build, but on the old foundation, stone by stone, cementing sad experience with grace, fashions a stronger temple of his own. I cannot tell you how often in my broken little life that phrase, he seeks no second site on which to build, has helped me. He made me. He made you for himself. He died for you. He rose, ascended to heaven, and sent the Holy Spirit to groan and to share in every one of your weaknesses. He knows you. He loves you, and he's called you from eternity. You are valuable to him. Let him love you. Be healed in the name of Jesus. I pray for every one of us. Amen. Amen.
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3: 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What is it that makes human beings able to communicate in word? 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It did not somehow evolve from his body. It was something that he spoke.
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8: Welcome to In Grace with Jim Scudder. 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
7: Hi, this is Jim Scudder, and today on our special Friday and weekend edition of In Grace, we're going to take you to Israel, and we're going to talk about the end times and Bible prophecy. You say, hey, Pastor Scudder, why would you go to Israel to talk about these things? Well, because it's all about Israel in the end times. It's really all about Israel all the time, but especially when you get to the book of Revelation, it's Israel, Israel, Israel, and Jerusalem. Now, there are some other things and places mentioned. I personally believe Rome is mentioned in the book of Revelation and some other places, but primarily we're talking about Israel. And today we have some special guests that will be on this program. We have my friend Joel Rosenberg, New York Times best-selling author, and also Pastor Menno Kalischer, another great friend, a pastor in Jerusalem. And today we're going to be talking about the bold or vile judgments that Revelation speaks about. This woman in travail, there's this woman giving birth to a male child, and there's this dragon trying to eat this child. What in the world? What does all this mean? We're going to talk about the remnant. There's this group of people that is protected, and then we're going to talk about the bottomless pit and the war of Armageddon. We're coming up to the end of the end in our series, Armageddon's Dawn, and I'm glad that you're along for the ride. Now, right before we get into the series, I want to tell you about a couple things that will really help you understand Israel and the end times. Number one, go to Israel. We have our next In Grace Solidarity Tour coming up in February. My wife, Karen, and I would be so honored to host you and your family. And we've led 30 trips to Israel and thousands of In Grace friends. We want to show you this place, and we want to stand with Israel in Israel. We want you to meet the people. 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We would also love to send you some more resources related to Bible prophecy. We have a video series called Armageddon's Dawn. You're actually hearing part 6 of 8 today. And this 8-part series was filmed in Israel with some great Bible teachers like Joel Rosenberg, Menno Kalischer, Mark Robinson, Randall Price, and myself, with the chart built into the video series filmed on location in Israel. To get the Armageddon's Dawn video series, and of course we'll throw in the chart since it's free, And our new book, The Spiritual War Against Israel, Defending Biblical Zionism and Understanding Israel's Place in God's Prophetic Plan. 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We have the seal judgments, the trumpet judgments, and today we're going to discuss the bowl judgments. We're in the last part of the tribulation period, and then Jesus will come back with his saints to rule and reign on the earth. And that's what we call the Battle of Armageddon.
8: Now we'll hear from Joel Rosenberg, an American-Israeli communication strategist and author of several best-selling books on the Middle East and Bible prophecy.
9: It's really curious and compelling to me how recent geopolitical events and changes in the region are so consistent with the prophecies. And therefore, I think it's incumbent upon followers of Jesus Christ, and particularly pastors and ministry leaders, to be thinking, maybe I ought to brush up on Ezekiel 38 and 39 to be aware of what are those prophecies really saying, and is it possible that in coming years or decades, but maybe sooner, could this thing play out? Now, I'm not saying that we're there yet, necessarily, right? Maybe God's going to kick the prophetic can up the road 50 years, 100 years. Maybe this is like a wave of the shore that looks really close and then is going to recede and unravel.
7: The Old Testament compares Israel to a woman in travail. In Genesis 37, Joseph has a dream. The sun was his father Jacob. The moon was Jacob's wife Rachel. The 12 stars were Jacob's sons. This imagery represents Jacob and his family, Israel. And we know this woman is Israel because we know her child is Jesus. We know that this child is Jesus because in verse 5 it says that this child is going to rule with a rod of iron. We also find a dragon in this scenario, the woman giving birth, and the dragon is Satan. Revelation 12:3. Again, we know that this dragon is Satan because of verse 9, it says so. So Satan tried to destroy Jesus with Haman in Persia. Satan tried to destroy Jesus when he had Herod try to kill Jesus by killing all the male babies in Bethlehem. Satan tried to destroy Jesus at the temptation. Satan tried to destroy Jesus at the pinnacle in Nazareth. The child was born. He lived a perfect life. And when it was the predicted time, he laid down his life for sinners. Satan thought he had won, but Jesus arose from the grave and is the victor. He's ascended and he's coming back. Israel is the one that brought forth Jesus. And now the devil is so ferocious against Israel. He hates the Jewish people. Israel gets saved sometime in the middle of the tribulation. And Revelation 12, verse 6 says this, "And the woman fled into the wilderness, where she hath a place prepared of God, that they should feed her there 1,260 days. Again, that's half of the tribulation. Knowing his time is short, Satan vents all his anger earthward and toward the Jews. This will be Holocaust 2. Perhaps God is going to protect them in a place called Petra in Jordan. Maybe that's where it is. We know it's somewhere over in that area because Daniel 11 says the Antichrist will not enter Edom.
8: We'll now hear from Pastor Menno Kalischer of Jerusalem Assembly House of Redemption.
10: During the time that the remnant are hiding from Antichrist, and he persecuted, he tried to find anyone to devour, yes? They will rethink of the Bible. They will rethink, where did we go wrong? They will rethink, how come our rabbis told us this is the guy? And it's the opposite. Where did we go wrong? We failed from Genesis 1:1. Let's go there, read again. Now we know that Jesus is the Messiah. Now let's fill in the blanks.
8: And now Dr. Mark Robinson of Jewish Awareness Ministries.
11: These are the people of God. Satan is trying to destroy them. If we're Bible believers, we should be for what God is for. God said in Genesis 12:3, I'll bless them that bless thee, curse them that curse thee.
12: Could Israel be the key to understanding the end times? 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
7: And there came one of seven angels, which had seven vials, and talked with me, saying unto me, this is John, the apostle speaking, come hither, I will show unto thee the judgment of the great whore that sitteth upon many waters, with whom the kings of the earth have committed fornication, and the inhabitants of the earth have been made drunk with the wine of her fornication. This is a very ugly scene. This is not what God wants, but this is what sin does. And I saw a woman sit upon a scarlet-colored beast, full of names of blasphemy, having seven heads and 10 horns. Now we know what that is. That is the Antichrist and the world system. And the woman was arrayed in purple and scarlet color and decked with gold and precious stones and pearls, having a golden cup in her hand, full of abominations and filthiness of her fornication. And upon her forehead was the name written, Mystery Babylon the Great, the mother of harlots and abominations of the earth.
13: During the tribulation, all religions will come together as one, which is interesting because all false religions came from one place, Babel.
7: The Tower of Babel was the gate of God, and then it became, because of man's pride and rebellion, it comes to mean confusion. And God confounded the languages and had to disperse the people because they were trying to build a temple, a tower to God, and they were going to replace God with their own religion. There was a wicked grandson of one of Noah's sons, Ham. His name was Nimrod. And Nimrod's name actually means he rebelled. He was the one that founded Babylon in Genesis 10. He married his mother, Semiramis, and she founded the secret religious rites of what is known as the Babylonian Mysteries. Semiramis had a son with a supposed miraculous conception who was named Tammuz, and that created a false fulfillment of the promise of the seed of the woman given to Eve in Genesis 3:15. And since that day, the mother and child were and are worshipped as God in many cultures. In most of these pagan stories, the son dies and is resurrected. The worship of Baal is actually directly related to the worship of Tammuz. It all goes back to the Babylonian mystery religions. In Revelation 17, verse 8, the Bible says this, the beast that thou sawest was and is not and shall ascend out of the bottomless pit and go into perdition. And they that dwell on the earth shall wonder, whose names were not written in the book of life from the foundation of the world, when they beheld the beast that was and is not and yet is. So what does that mean? Was, is not, and yet is? I think it refers to the Antichrist's supposed death. Maybe he really does die by assassination, or it looks like he died and is
13: resurrected. This is likely also the meaning the beast was. The past history of the Roman Empire is not the present condition of the fragmented empire and is to come. The Roman Empire is not dead. Many have tried to put the Roman Empire back together. Think about that. Charlemagne, Napoleon, Hitler, Mussolini, they all wanted to bring the ancient Roman Empire back together. And the Antichrist will actually succeed. When the Antichrist sets himself up to be worshiped, the whore is now competing against the religion of the Antichrist, and the Antichrist will do away with her. Now let's talk about the bowl or the vial judgments. In Revelation 16, verse 1, "And I heard a great voice out of the temple saying to the seven angels, 'Go your ways and pour out the vials of the wrath of God upon the earth.'" Once my family and I were walking down 7th Avenue and 43rd Street in New York City, Times Square. All around us, we could see colorful, bright signs advertising every desire of the flesh. I couldn't help but be reminded of what the Lord Jesus said to the disciples when they were showing him the beautiful buildings of the temple. His reply in Matthew 24, 2, Jesus said unto them, "See ye not all these things? Verily I say unto you, there shall not be left here one stone upon another that shall not be thrown down." We must make investments in heaven, where neither moth nor rust doth corrupt, and where thieves do not break through and steal. Don't get enamored by the world, because judgments are coming. The seventh seal judgment opened the seven trumpet judgments. The seventh trumpet judgment opens the bowl judgments. The first one, putrefying sores. Revelation 16:2 says, "And the first went and poured out his vial upon the earth, and there fell a noisome and grievous sore upon the men which had the mark of the beast, and upon them which worshipped his image." This boil judgment is reminiscent of the plague in Egypt, the sixth plague, and the terrible, miserable, vicious sores covered the bodies of those who sold their soul to the devil, who took his mark and worshiped his image. The second bowl judgment is the oceans become blood. The second angel poured out his vial upon the sea, and it became as the blood of a dead man, and every living soul died in the sea. And then we have the third bowl judgment. All fresh water becomes blood. With no fresh water, people will die within a few days. "For they have shed the blood of saints and prophets, and thou hast given them blood to drink, for they are worthy." And I heard another out of the altar say, "Even so, Lord God Almighty, true and righteous are thy judgments." The judgments of God are right. You will not complain about him being right as a judge, for he is getting it right every time. The world deserves these judgments. The fourth bowl judgment is scorching heat. Revelation 16, verse 8, "And the fourth angel poured out his vial upon the sun, and power was given unto him to scorch men with fire. And men were scorched with great heat, and blasphemed the name of God, which hath power over these plagues, and they repented not to give him glory." The fifth bowl judgment, darkness that literally hurts. Revelation 16:10. "And the fifth angel poured out his vial upon the seat of the beast." We're going right to where he rules from. "And his kingdom was full of darkness, and they gnawed their tongues for pain, and blasphemed the God of heaven because of their pains and their sores, and repented not of their deeds." I remember not that long ago filming a solar eclipse, a total solar eclipse, where the moon completely passed in front of the sun. And it was an awe-inspiring and a little bit eerie experience. Can you imagine when the sun goes completely dark? But as the sun's wattage is increased, the earth grows darker instead of lighter. The heat is going to be great, but the light will be less. The seed of the beast makes it clear that the first beast of chapter 13 is a king of a kingdom.
7: and a man, and you can't allegorize this. This is real. These things are going to happen upon the earth. And now we have the sixth bowl judgment, which is the Euphrates River drying up. In Revelation 16, 12, and the sixth angel poured out his vial upon the great river Euphrates, and the water thereof was dried up, that the way of the kings of the east might be prepared. The Euphrates is called the great river in the Bible. It's mentioned over 25 times. It divided the east from the west. It was the cradle of civilization along the Euphrates and will become the grave of civilization. This massive 1,800-mile-long river, so wide and so deep it made it very hard for an army to pass, will be completely dried up. The bulk of the world population is in the east, and these kingdoms will have chosen the Antichrist over the real Christ. Revelation 16, 13, and I saw three unclean spirits like frogs come out of the mouth of the dragon and out of the mouth of the beast and out of the mouth of the false prophet, the unholy Trinity. For they are spirits of devils working miracles which go forth unto the kings of the earth and to the whole world to gather them to the battle of that great day of God Almighty. And he gathered them together into a place called in the Hebrew tongue, Armageddon. That's the only place in the Bible we find the word Armageddon in Scripture. But the Bible describes the place and the event multiple times. One person has said this: Armageddon has been a chosen place for encampment for every contest carried on in Palestine from the days of Nebuchadnezzar to the disastrous march of Napoleon Bonaparte from Egypt into Syria. Jews, Gentiles, Muslims, Christian crusaders, and anti-Christian Frenchmen, Egyptians, Persians, Druze, Turks, Arabs, warriors of every nation that is under heaven have pitched their tents on the plain of Jezreel. This is not going to be a single battle, but a series of battles or a war, the War of Armageddon. The campaign is going to begin in the Jezreel Valley and extend the full length of Israel to the Valley of Jehoshaphat, the mountains of Edom. Then the Son of Righteousness will arise with healing in his wings. The world will assemble against God, and they will be defeated at Armageddon. And then the seventh and final bowl judgment, the final judgment of the tribulation, the mighty earthquake and great hail that comes upon the earth. Revelation 16, verse 17. And the seventh angel poured out his vial into the air, and there came a great voice out of the temple of heaven from the throne saying, "It is done." And there were voices and thunders and lightnings, and there was a great earthquake, such as was not since men were upon the earth, so mighty an earthquake and so great. And there fell upon men a great hail out of heaven, every stone about the weight of a talent. And men blasphemed God because of the plague of the hail, for the plague thereof was exceedingly great. The voice is the voice of the Creator, who is now the voice of the Judge of the earth. "It is done" is going to reverberate and echo, causing great upheaval. The great city here in Jerusalem, it will be divided as predicted by Zechariah. The city that thought she was great, Babylon, completely falls and is annihilated. Hail as heavy as 125 pounds will pound the people on the earth. And this hail is reminiscent of the seventh plague of Egypt, but they still blasphemed. These are real events that are coming upon this planet, but God wants you to be saved. God loves you. He doesn't want you to be under this wrath. You have a choice. God has given us the ability to choose whether to believe and accept him or to reject him. Don't reject him. The gospel is very simple. Jesus, Yeshua, came to this country. He was born a Jew. He lived a perfect life. He fulfilled the law. He fulfilled the predictions of the prophets. He never once sinned, but yet he died as a sinner. He became sin for us on a cross at Calvary, the hill called Golgotha. He died there. He could have called 10,000 angels, but he died alone. He died for you.
13: the God of all glory, the God of all power, the God that is going to judge this world, wants to save you. But you have to receive him by faith, by simply believing as a sinner that he is the Savior, trusting in him and him alone, not a church, not a religion, but in Jesus. And if you will trust in him, the Bible is clear, you will not perish. You will have everlasting life. You will be born again. And that can never change. Are you ready for Armageddon's dawn?
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16: My name is Kaylee Bush, and I am just your regular small-town daddy's girl. 4 weeks after I had won the title of Miss North Florida, I was asked to sign a contract. 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
1: To the corruptions of Christianity, I am indeed opposed, but not to the genuine precepts of Jesus himself. I am a Christian, that I embrace the teachings of Jesus Christ.
3: What did Thomas Jefferson really believe about Christianity? Hear more from Steve
1: Christ.
3: What did Thomas Jefferson really believe about Christianity?

0: we're seeing in the Democratic Party is a split between traditional Democrats, traditional liberals, and this new breed of socialists. We've already seen Bill Maher James Carville, mm-hmm. well-known Democratic Party supporters, say they don't like where the party is going. So yeah, it's like a split coming.
1: This is a split coming. Also, you mentioned the Jews and the Democrats. The Jews make up a substantial percentage of the voting bloc for Democrats, especially in New York, in Florida. And there is a war between the Jews and these far-left socialists who hate Israel, and by de facto, they don't like Jews who in any way would support Israel. So I don't know what's going to happen. That's a great dividing line. The Democrat Party, they may splinter. We'll see. Yeah. The Democrat Socialist of America. That's the name of this new organization that's getting a lot of attention. Why are they getting a lot of attention, Abe?
2: They're getting attention because they're running candidates. They are expressly articulating a Marxist worldview and saying out loud what the Democrat Party has largely denied for the last, I guess, 20 years. They're saying, no, this is what we are. We're socialists. We're loud. We're proud. And we're here to take over the Democrat Party.
1: My heart goes out. I hate it for the Democrat Party that they're having to go through this, you know, civil war, if they will. And it's not going to be fun to watch. We'll see you next time.
3: I'm Rick Scarborough, and this is my take. Recent election results confirm the Democratic Socialists of America are real and a genuine threat to the American way of life. Their manifesto isn't a policy adjustment. It's a demand to dismantle our time-tested constitutional order itself, abolishing the Senate, subordinating the presidency and Supreme Court to Congress, and drafting a new constitution would eliminate the separation of powers our founders designed to check human sinfulness and prevent concentrated authority. For Christian conservatives, this matters beyond politics. Private property, family, and church have historically flourished under a limited government that leaves room for civil society and conscience. A state controlling major industries crowds those institutions out. Liberty isn't freedom from one alone, but freedom subject to law, which requires restraint on power, not its consolidation. I'm Rick Scarborough, and that's my take.
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6: When I was in Cuba, the phrase I heard the most, God will provide. 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
7: 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In fact, he told his disciples that the world would hate them. 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
8: 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My name is Todd Nettleton, and we are in our studio today in Bartlesville, Oklahoma, with Rich Griffith. He is the Chief Development Officer for Global Action. They are a ministry that provides leadership and pastoral training in many places around the world, including a lot of countries that are on the Voice of the Martyrs prayer map. So we're going to talk about that. Before that, Rich served in pastoral ministry, and before that, he played 7 seasons in the NFL. We may get to talk a little bit about that as well. 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
6: Thank you, Todd. This has been a privilege just to be here with you.
8: So now, what does Global Action do?
6: Global Action, we equip and train leaders in hard-to-reach places. So we have been blessed with a 9-module curriculum, and we start with the life and the uniqueness of Jesus Christ. That's the dividing line. We want that personal, do you know Jesus? Then we go into a New Testament survey, Old Testament survey, how to interpret the Bible. And then we go into some leadership skills. So we walk through that over the course of a year, 9 modules. We do it with their own language. Mm-hmm. So we have faculty in their country. Mm. We're using their cultural context. Many of these students,

0: The reason they haven't gotten more of an education is they don't have access, but they also don't have the education level to go to a seminary, much less, obviously, the funding to go to a seminary. Yeah. And so we come alongside, and there's a student that we had in Guatemala, second grade education. He was top of his class. He could understand it. He could retain the information, but more importantly, he could duplicate that in other people. He has been on fire.
1: Wow.
0: Our material has been adaptable, if you will.
1: Mm-hmm.
0: We call it non-formal theological training. It's like a year of Bible college, and we come to a certain location, okay, and we work for a three-day weekend, okay, Friday, Saturday, Sunday. And well, they go back to their village, and they now know how to disciple others. It. And then we give them a graduation ceremony. Some have never graduated from anything, and it gives me chill bumps on my arm.
1: Wow.
0: And tears in their eyes. Why? Because they felt a calling of God. And yet they did not have the tools to be able to exercise that calling of God. And now they feel validated.
1: Yep.
0: And now they're saying, I can now do what God's asked me to do.
1: We're talking this week on Voice of the Martyrs Radio with Rich Griffith. He is the Chief Development Officer for Global Action. Their website, by the way, globalaction.com. We'll also give you a link in the show notes this week at vomradio.net. Rich, we talked a little bit about your background, football and pastoring. How did God sort of work those things to bring you into what you're doing now at Global Action?
0: Sports, people like to watch. And God had given me...
1: I'm one of those people, so I know.
0: A crazy athletic ability. I'm 6'5". I was able to be fast. I was able to be coordinated. And God used that in my life to influence others. We used to pray in the middle of the field after a game. And I would have so many people, why did you guys pray? And it gave me opportunities to share my faith that I love football. I love being able to do this dream come true. But what's most important is not the number on my back, not the team I'm playing for, but it's my relationship with Jesus Christ. And that cannot ever be taken away from me. Then he led me into being a pastor, the same type of thing. I want to be able to proclaim and share. And this is in a place of freedom. But a year and a half ago, God challenged me in a trip to Cuba, and it changed me. And God said, this is your next assignment.
1: And I know Voice of the Martyrs played a part in your story and
0: yeah,
1: kind of God getting a hold of your heart.
0: There was a book about 10 years ago, I Am In,
1: yep,
0: and it rocked me just reading a story a night and how pastors, they didn't want you to feel sorry for them. They count it a privilege to suffer, to be called a disciple of Jesus. And it rocked me. Here I am, a pastor. I've not felt persecution. I've not ever been in danger. But it just cut me to the core. What am I willing to give up for my faith? What is the cost for me? And it just got me thinking. It wasn't that God was asking me to do something elaborate. It was, what's your heart?
1: Mm-hmm.
0: Are you willing to give up something for me? And it changed me, because am I willing to allow my faith to cost even my life?
1: Mm-hmm.
0: Am I willing to go there? And I said, yes, God, whatever I need to do, go ahead and make that known now.
1: There is so much power in the stories of our faithful, persecuted brothers and sisters.
0: Yeah.
1: That's why we tell them. That's why we write books about them. That's why we send out a magazine every month. That's why we do VOM Radio, is to share those stories, because...
0: Yeah.
1: You know, who knows? Who knows who's listening right now who's going to get, oh, wow, Global Action. Oh, training pastors. I could be a part of that. I could get involved with that. So that's why we tell these stories. We're talking this week on Voice of the Martyrs Radio with Rich Griffith. He is the Chief Development Officer for Global Action. One of the things, Rich, that I think about as I look at some of the countries where you're training people, including Cuba that you mentioned, including India, including Mexico, including other places where Christians are persecuted, is the idea that if I'm training a pastor, I'm training someone who might be persecuted. How does that factor into the training, or how do you – this is one of my – lifelong questions to anyone I talk to who works with training Christians in hostile and restricted nations is, how do you get somebody ready to face persecution?
0: Yeah.
1: And for you, it was the stories and an encounter with God to say,
0: right,
1: God, I'm willing.
0: I think two things have just resonate so much is their incredible faith. They're teaching me when I talk about faith. When I was in Cuba, again, the phrase I heard the most, God will provide. And then they'd say something else. And if he doesn't, then I'll be with him. It's almost Paul. If I live is my gain. If I die, it's my gain. But Christ is the only thing that I need to focus on. And so that piece, if understanding and solidifying that faith, we complement that in our training, going back to that very organic piece. But the second piece of that is relationship. Do you know Jesus? We know a lot about faith. Mm-hmm. We know a lot about religion. Do you know Jesus? And that's why we, again, start with the life and the authenticity, the uniqueness of Jesus Christ. And we start with that as the bedrock, because when they have a relationship, they have the Holy Spirit now within them, and they're unstoppable.
1: Yeah. And we find this as well. Once you know Jesus, once you've experienced Jesus, you can't be talked out of it. You can't be beaten out of it. You can't be arrested out of it. Yeah. It's like, no, I know Jesus. Like, he's with me.
0: Because then, if not, it's just a religion. And there's a lot of religions in our world.
1: Yeah.
0: But we've made it to that personal piece. And that's why we stem that from the discipleship process, to introduce a discipleship method in which Jesus did. He had his 12. He had his intimate three. He even passed that to the larger group of 72 and then to even greater crowds. It was all about relationship, though. Mm-hmm. And we want to duplicate that and see that now within house churches and little community churches under a tree. And it's amazing how it spreads.
1: Yeah.
0: And that's why this side of training and non-formal theological training or competency-based training has got to be the wave of the future, because we're able to do it in a more fast formation.
1: Right.
0: We can multiply it so much more quickly, because when you go to a seminary, which I'm not negative about at all, but that's 4 years. If I can share a couple stats with you just real quickly.
1: Absolutely.
0: In the United States, we have about one trained pastor. This is seminary trained pastor for about 250 people. And that's typical. The average church in the around the world, one seminary trained pastor for 450,000. Now, that means there's more pastors out there and church leaders. They're just not formally trained. The problem is, what are they teaching?
1: Right.
0: And so we want to make sure and ensure, like Paul did in the early church, what did he do? He wrote to those in Ephesus. That's where Ephesians came from. Those in Corinth, those in Galatia, and he gave them guardrails. Here's the true gospel. Don't get outside the boundary. You're allowing this to seep in. Get back on track. This is the gospel. This is the main point. That's where we, as a global action ministry, we want them to get the guardrails. Mm-hmm. Here's the essentials. Here's your biblical foundation. But then teaching them now how to interpret through godly lenses. Yeah. How do you research? How do you find? Todd, 50,000 new believers are coming to faith every day in the continent of Africa. That means to truly disciple them, you need 1,000 pastors every day.
1: Every day.
0: Every day.
1: You can't make a pastor in a day. Every day.
0: So we're behind this. And so why I get so excited about this, because it's a problem, but I say it's a solvable problem. Mm-hmm. We want to start discipleship making movements and church planting movements, but we also want to start, we want to see equipping and training movements. We have got to get ahead of this curve. And there's many different organizations that train and equip, but we need to double down on this.
1: Yeah.
0: And so if you have a heart for education, if you have a heart for training and equipping, we need to band together. Global Action should double in the next year, to be honest with you. We have to. And we want to link arms with anyone that has a heart to equip and train, because the Great Commission is not about converts. It says, go and make disciples. Yes. A disciple takes time. And for someone to be a discipler, they have to have a grounding and a foundation. They've had to be poured into themselves. We've got to take the time to now set up training and equipping places to see this Great Commission fulfilled.
1: You mentioned that the trainees are hearing this from their own context, in their own language, who are the trainers?
0: So we work with a number of seminaries around the world. There's seminaries in India, there's seminaries in Africa. And so we're using Africans and Indians because again, they know their culture, they know the cultural context. They have been seminary trained, at least with the essential biblical foundation. Mm-hmm. The other cool piece of that is we're now starting a multiplication side of that, of how do you create a self-sustaining training mechanism within a region? Well, it's by training more faculty. Mm-hmm. So we're starting now a 3-year process. They go through the foundation material, the 1 year, 9 modules. And then those that are showing aptitude and have a desire to get more, we're going into a mentoring and character building program and learning now truly how to disciple others, to pour your life into someone. It's a modeling type of a ministry. So formation. And then the 3rd year is a facilitation. How do you now teach this material to others? Well, over the course of 3 to 5 years, you're going to be able to develop your own faculty, your own system that, again, is self-sustaining, and we now have given the ownership to this community. We step back, and they thrive.
1: And let it roll.
0: And then there's a lot of countries out there or a lot of regions out there, and so we will just move to the next one, and we would love to duplicate that in thousands of places, creating self-sustaining leadership, growing and multiplying ministries to see God's church thrive, teaching them to obey all that I've commanded you to do. Amen. Again, that takes time, but we have the capability. We have Bibles in everyone's hands. In 2033, every language through the Illumination Project should have every translation. That means a Bible can be in every hand. We need to make sure we're on the front end of equipping and training leaders so they can interpret those Bibles.
1: Amen. We're talking this week on Voice of the Martyrs Radio with Rich Griffith. He's the Chief Development Officer for Global Action. For someone to come into the program, you mentioned somebody came in with a second grade education. What's kind of the minimum level they need to be able to read?
0: Great question. So because there's a waiting list, to be honest with you, we'll go into a region, we develop relationships, we have a regional directors that are right embedded in those villages and neighborhoods and local areas, but they're out identifying who are people that have already started a house church, who have already come alongside and are working at a small church that have a heart for discipleship, have a heart for leading the church. How many have been doing this for years and just would like more training and equipping? So they've already had to have some skin in the game. And so that's how we start the picking process.
1: Yeah. Which is so valuable because then you're not training out of just theoretical. You're like, I had that happen to me. Man, I'm so glad to know what I should have done.
0: And now they want it. Mm-hmm. They want to have that equipping. They're starved for it because they, like you said, they've made some mistakes but that's the beauty. And please hear, training, equipping, well, we should just let God handle all this. Well, I agree. The Holy Spirit is bigger than any of us. But we also need to be discerning in that.
1: Yeah.
0: And again, that's why he raised up the apostles to make sure there was quality control, if you will, that they're teaching the right gospel, that there's also an evil one out there that is trying to take and destroy anything, and especially the Word of God. And so we want to hold the Word of God really high of what God has given us, and we want to make sure that's being taught with reverence and in the correct way. Teaching for transformation, because friends, when you see someone come alive in their faith, the first thing they want to do is share that with someone else. And then when they share that with someone else, there's a contagiousness that begins to happen. And part of our mission statement is to see communities transformed, not because of us, not because of a program, but because of Jesus Christ. So I'm going to say something really strong. You have a heart for children in a community, raise up a pastor. You have a heart for a water project in that community, raise up a pastor. Because that pastor already knows they need clean water. That pastor already knows they need food in that community. You raise up a pastor and equip him with leadership skills, guess what? He's going to see through the help of God and through the help of, yes, other organizations, he's going to see, though, their community gets their needs met. Why? He has a heart for his community. Where is it rooted? In his heart for Jesus Christ.
1: Amen.
0: So we want to raise up churches. There's some amazing, I'm not going to mention them, amazing large ministries out there that are doing some wonderful things. But I want the church to be the hub of the community. And when that church is the hub of the community, guess what? Those people's needs will begin to get met. That's what we're trying to change. You can raise up a leader. A pastor, you raise up a pastor in that community, their average influence is 75 people. If I go into that village, I may meet 4 or 5 people. They know the people mm-hmm. in their village. And guess what?
1: And they speak the language. They're there 24/7.
0: And they're not leaving. A missionary we could send. I love missionaries, and God has blessed some incredible work. But that person is going to be there the rest of their life. A missionary will come and will come back. I want to raise up 50,000 leaders. Global Action has been given a vision of not only equipping and training pastors, but this now new multiplication arm of our ministry to truly have a program that we can train an amazing amount of leaders in a short amount of time. And friends, we need it. Time is short.
1: The church needs it. Rich, what are the, and I'm thinking in some of the countries that are on our prayer map, I suspect persecution, restrictions, pressure, government is the biggest challenge, and maybe that's true a lot of places, but what are the biggest challenges that to reaching these goals?
0: So biggest is, yes, government. Like our Cuba example, they're doing house churches because the government will not let them have larger gatherings. In India, they allow us to do our material because we're also providing really good workers. Let me explain. Part of our material is leadership and that heart of transformation. Not all of our graduates will go on to be a pastor. They will work with other organizations and such, but they see the quality of that person and they see that they have a heart to transform their community and better the community. Some of the churches that we've started in India, they're teaching English classes and they're teaching sewing classes. The government's saying, do whatever you need to do because you're helping our community. I mean, it's incredible. And the government is seeing that and they're like turning a blind eye. Because they're like, wow, you guys are practicing what you teach, if you will. We're doing our very first training in the Amazon region of southern Colombia, Ecuador, Peru, that whole Amazon region. And there's a lot of boat people that you cannot go into these areas without their approval. But they're allowing us to teach in this one city. So they're coming to us. We were invited, and so it was incredible. And so that can be a huge prayer right now. This is an untapped northern Brazil, Amazon region area, untapped, the boat people. But God's opening a door there. We're praying that we can raise up as many leaders as we can because then they will go into the Amazon.
1: Yeah. They'll go places that you can't go.
0: And so we're trying to take advantage of every opportunity we have. Some is some government slowdowns. Some is some funding slowdowns. Others is just because part of our mission is hard to reach places. It just takes time to get back into some of these areas. But when we do, we see fruit. We see amazing fruit of what God can do through the life of a transformed heart. And it's spreading like wildfire.
1: Amen. Rich, we always try to equip our listeners to pray, and I'm gonna ask you a couple of football questions that we'll have just for our podcast listeners. So if you're listening to the broadcast, you need to find the podcast online. We're going to talk football, but we always try to equip listeners to pray. So as we think about Global Action, as we think about the work, what are the top maybe 3 or 4 things that we can really pray for this week for Global Action?
0: For God's church to thrive. And for it to thrive is they need a quality leader. They need a pastor and a shepherd. And I use the word shepherd. So pray for shepherds. We don't want just another theologian. And some of the things in our African countries, you know, that a pastor can easily be put on a pedestal. We don't teach that. We want a pastor to be a shepherd. And we kind of use the example is, do they smell like their sheep? Because that means they're with their people and they're loving on them and they're walking with them. They're a shepherd. So please pray for shepherds, friends. That's what our people need. They don't need the mega church style mentality. They need a pastor that will walk with them. That's what Jesus modeled, humility, servanthood. That's what we want to raise up. I pray very specifically that we are able to expand as a ministry. There is so many needs. We're not able to meet all those needs. And so we want to link arms with other organizations. We want to grow our ministry, Global Action. We need, I said earlier, we need to double. So praying for pastors, praying for the equipping and the training side, we need more partnerships. I do not want to do this alone. Global Action has been trying to do this for 28 years. I want to link arms with six or eight different organizations, collaborating, brainstorming. So I'm praying right now for partnerships that we can come alongside and we can say, you're already in this region, join us in this region. Let's save money and resources, but double our efforts. Let's collaborate on how we can reach leaders in our organization and you can train those and vice versa. How do we maximize? There's an amazing wave right now of influence when you don't care who gets the credit and you're saying, let's maximize our efforts. Yeah. So I want to pray for partnerships.
1: 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Well, we have a lot of prayer warriors who are VOM radio listeners, and I know some have emailed. They have a notebook. They write down every week the prayer requests that we talk about on the air. 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You're going to have people praying for Global Action this week. This is actually the second interview that I've had this year with a former NFL player now involved in missions leadership, which is kind of wild. So if you're listening to the podcast, you can look up the interview with John Burrow, the CEO of Partners International. He was with us in January. We've been talking today with Rich Griffith, who is the Chief Development Officer for Global Action. Again, their website, globalaction.com. We will also give you a link on our website, vomradio.net, in the show notes this week. Rich, I'm really excited to hear that VOM was part of this journey for you, part of planting those stories and planting those seeds. And your enthusiasm for the work that God has called you to is contagious. 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
0: Thank you. So respect this ministry. Continue the great effort.
1: Well, we will do that. We serve great people around the world. 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And make sure you're back with us next week. 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
2: 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Today, you will hear a very prophetic word entitled, Build Your House. What is the condition of the foundation of your faith? What is the condition of the foundation of the church in America? You are about to be challenged and encouraged by this prophetic message. 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
3: Matthew chapter 13, verses 24 through 30. Another parable put he forth unto them, saying, the kingdom of heaven is likened unto a man which sowed good seed in his field. But while men slept, his enemy came and sowed tares among the wheat and went his way. But when the blade was sprung up and brought forth fruit, then appeared the tares also. So the servants of the householder came and said unto him, sir, didst not thou sow good seed in thy field? From whence then hath it tares? But he said unto them, an enemy hath done this. The servant said unto him, wilt thou then that we go and gather them up? But he said, nay, lest while ye gather up the tares, ye root up also the wheat with them. Let both grow together until the harvest. And in the time of harvest, I will say to the reapers, gather ye together the tares and bind them in bundles and burn them, but gather the wheat into my barn. Now you notice there in that last verse that the harvest and the judgment take place at the same time. The title of my message this morning, get this, build your house. Remain standing and bow with me for a word of prayer. Father, speak to us through your word this morning. Let the power of the Holy Ghost that raised Jesus from the dead flow freely in the service this morning. In Jesus' name we pray. And all of God's people said, amen. There are two things that God is dealing with in this passage of Scripture. One is judgment time and one is harvest time. And according to our text, both are going to happen at the same time. There are a couple of questions that people ask in these last days. And one is the question, God, when are you going to send the last day harvest? And our hearts are overwhelmed with the desire to see our churches filled to capacity with people running down the aisles to give their hearts to Jesus and get saved. So we ask the question, God, when are you going to send the last day harvest? I've got news for you. The last day harvest has not even begun to happen yet. I thank God for the people that have been saved across America and around the world, even through Revival Fires Ministry. But I believe it's just scratching the surface compared to the amount of people, the massive amounts of people that are going to be saved when the last day harvest takes place. So we ask ourselves, God, when are you going to send the last day harvest? Another question that we have, and I know that this question bothered me for years and years and years, and that is the question, God, why would you use unclean preachers who won't live right to build the kingdom of God? And you know, God has always done that. But then the story I'm reminded of in the Word of God that the Lord showed me regarding this is the story of the wise man and the foolish man. Now, you remember in the Word of God, this foolish man was described. And, you know, he didn't like struggle. He didn't like to put forth the extra effort. And so he went out and this foolish man built a beautiful home in record time on a faulty foundation. And for those of you that know anything about building, you know that the most important part in building a house or building a building is to be sure that the foundation is built correctly. Because if the foundation isn't right, then the whole house isn't going to be right. In fact, I was traveling through South Louisiana, and I came upon one of the most beautiful homes that I'd seen in all of my life. I mean, this home was absolutely beautiful. And as I approached it, I noticed in the front yard of this beautiful home was a sign that said, house condemned, faulty foundation. You see, it didn't matter how beautiful this home was. It was empty, condemned, and getting ready to be torn down because the foundation wasn't right. So if the foundation isn't right, then the whole house isn't going to be right. So this foolish man, he goes out and he builds him this beautiful home in record time on a faulty foundation. Gets his electricity on. The lights are working. The water's running. He's got all of the modern conveniences for his comfort. And you notice that when this wise man, when this foolish man finished his house, the storm did not come immediately. The sun's still shining. So here's this foolish man. He's enjoying this beautiful home at his front. No doubt he's on his hammock in his front screened-in porch sipping tea. And he's enjoying this beautiful home. And he looks across the street. And he sees what the Bible describes as the wise man. This wise man is building his house, but he doesn't even have his walls up yet. You know why? He's wanting to be sure that he's got a foundation built right. So this wise man, he goes out week after week in the hot, blistering sun during the summer, in the rain, the sleet, the snow during the winter, and working on the foundation of this house. And no doubt there were days that he thought to himself, is what I'm doing really necessary? I mean, here's this man across the street. He's built this beautiful home in record time, and it just looks as though everything he puts his hands to seems to prosper. But listen to me. Any house can look good. Any house can stand as long as no storm has come. As long as the sun's still shining. You know why America can be trillions of dollars in debt right now and yet still look like a prosperous nation? Because up until 9/11, no storm had come to America. You know how it is that right now America can lead the world in violent crimes, illiteracy, the divorce rate, illegal drugs, teenage pregnancies, and still look like a prosperous nation? Because up until 9-1-1, no storm had come to America. You know how it is that we can have churches running 10,000 people and yet the worship leader in that church be living in a homosexual lifestyle? Because no storm has come to that church. You see, in this story about the wise man and the foolish man, get this. The foolish man looked wise in this story, and the wise man looked foolish. The wise man is the one that put forth the extra effort, the extra time, and yet it looked as though everything this wise man did was unnecessary. Now look right up here. We're living in a day in the American church today where you can be considered a good Christian and yet breeze into church on Sunday morning and play a little church game on Sunday morning and then breeze back out and not be back in church consistently on Sunday night and Wednesday night. Amen. Give God a tip instead of a tithe. Sing songs to a God that you won't pray to. And say that you love a God with your lips, that you won't let him speak to you through his word. We're living in a day in the American church today where you can be considered a good Christian and yet watch rated R movies on DirecTV or Cinemax or Showtime or HBO and watch television programs with hells and damns in the name of God when they're not talking about God. We're living in a day where you can be considered a good Christian and yet behave any way that you want to, even if it is in opposition to the word of God. You know why that is? Because in our churches, we've got a lot of spineless jellyfish preachers in our pulpit who will not preach the uncompromised word of the Lord because they're afraid that they will lose people from their church bodies. That's what it boils down to. But the day came when this wise man finished his house. He's weary, he's worn out, he's tired. He hung his last door, hung his last roof shingle, hung his last window. He's worn out, but he knows one thing. When the storm comes, his house is going to stand. The wise man finished his house. Then God said, let the storm come. You know why God didn't let the storm come earlier? It wasn't because he had changed his mind about sin. It wasn't because God looked down and said, well, a thief isn't sin anymore. That's not a sin anymore, being a thief. It's just somebody that has a creative financial ability. It wasn't because God looked down and said, oh, I've changed my mind about lying. A liar is an extrovert with a big imagination now. It isn't because God looked down and said, you know, homosexuality used to be a perverted sin, but it's not anymore. Now it's just an acceptable alternative lifestyle. It isn't because God looked down and said, you know, America, abortion used to be a sin and murdering children, but today it's just a woman's choice and a sloughing off of a lifeless mass of tissue. Oh, no, God was not winking at sin. The reason why God held back the storm and did not let the storm come immediately is because if he would have, not only would the wicked man have been destroyed, the wise man would have been destroyed too. So God said, I will hold back the storm, not because I love sin, but because I want to give the righteous man, but because I love the righteous man. And I want to give this righteous man time to build his house on a rock solid foundation. Yeah. God said, the storm is going to come. And when it does, let the foolish man fend for himself. God said, but I'm going to hold back the storm to give the righteous person time to build their house on a rock solid foundation. I want you to understand a concept that is important for you to understand. Harvest is a principle of God. It is appointed. In fact, Jeremiah 5:24 says, the Lord appoints the weeks of harvest. You cannot change when harvest is going to take place. It's going to happen no matter what you do. And get this, harvest and judgment, we just read it, are going to come at the same time. You remember in Noah's day, here's another example. God looked down and he was so sick of all of the sin that he saw that he literally had to repent for making man. There was no harvest. You see, we want harvest today, But I believe the reason why God has held back harvest is because when harvest comes, it's out of mercy. When harvest comes, judgment comes. And judgment begins in the house of the Lord. Nowhere in the Bible does it say pray for the harvest. It's not in the Word of God anywhere. You know why? Because harvest is a principle of God. It's going to happen. Hell cannot stop harvest. In fact, the Bible says, and we sang it this morning, as the water covers the sea, so shall the glory of the Lord cover the face of the earth. I believe that the church has put their focus in the wrong area. You see, as the storm approaches Pascagoula, Mobile, and we feel the ripple effects from it right here in Cape Coral, more important than winning people to Jesus Christ is you having an intimate marriage relationship with Jesus Christ. You see, we have focused in the church on harvest. We have. When really we need to be focusing on relationship with Jesus Christ. It's all about building your spiritual house. In the original Greek, that word house literally translates habitation or temple. You know what the house is that you're building right now? And everybody in this building, everybody in this sanctuary is building a house. You know what the house is that you're building? It's your relationship with Jesus Christ. Listen, if you don't have an active prayer life and devotion time in God's Word each day, you're building your house on a faulty foundation. If you do not consistently and faithfully pay your tithe, you are building your house on a faulty foundation. If you watch things on the internet or on television that you know are not pleasing to God, you are building your house on a faulty foundation. If you do not attend church faithfully, and I'm not talking about just Sunday morning, I'm talking about faithfully attend the house of God, you are building your house on a faulty foundation. And I've heard Brother Todd, I've heard people say, well, Brother Todd, everybody sins a little. What page is that on in the Bible? Everybody sins a little. Mine happens to be robbing banks. What's yours? Everybody sins a little. I hear people say, well, the key word is moderation. Well, how many of you ladies want your husband to commit a moderate amount of adultery? That's what I thought. How many of you have the solution for him if he does it? That's what I thought. And I've heard people say, well, Brother Todd, maybe I don't read my Bible and pray every day like I should, and maybe I just come to church on Sunday morning and that's the extent of it, and maybe I don't faithfully pay my tithe. I do the best I can, but the truth is, Brother Todd, in spite of what you think I ought to be doing, the truth is I'm blessed. You know why? Because the sun's still shining. No storm has come. I believe that you're going to see some reversals take place in the church. People in the church body, listen to this. People in the church body that God has blessed with the ability to make money, and yet they will not use that money to build the kingdom of God, God is literally getting ready to yank that money away from those individuals, and is going to give that money to individuals that will build the kingdom of God. Singers and musicians in the ministry that have the spotlight syndrome and want to draw attention to themselves, God is getting ready to pull the rug right out from under them, and God is going to raise up worship leaders like this one in this church body that will do nothing but point people to the cross of Calvary and to Jesus Christ. Amen. Preachers that won't live right and preach the uncompromised word of the Lord like your pastor are going to find themselves working in Sears and Roebuck and JCPenney's and Circle K's and 7-Elevens, and God is going to raise up some men of God like Pastor Greg Cooper who have enough steel in their backbone and seam in their call to stand up on their hind legs, live right, and preach the word of God. Yeah. In Noah's day, God was so sick of all of the sin that he saw that he repented for making man. Now listen, when you totally exhaust the mercy of God, that's what happened there. You've gone a long, long way. God said, I'm sorry that I ever made man in the first place. God said, I'm going to destroy everything on the entire face of the earth. Then God looked down and Noah found grace in the eyes of the Lord. So God said, I will hold back the storm, the flood. I will hold back the flood for 120 years. You know why God held back the flood? It wasn't because he was winking at sin. God held back the storm, the flood, to give Noah time to build his ark. So God said, I will tolerate the sin for a certain amount of time to give Noah time to build his ark. And when God told Noah to build the ark, he gave him specific directions and instructions, told him exactly how to build that ark. But then the whole time that Noah worked on the ark, God didn't talk to Noah one time, not one time. You know why? God was saying, Noah, I gave you specific directions and instructions. I told you exactly how to build that ark. Now do what I told you to do, and then we'll talk. God has given you specific directions and instructions in his word about how to live right. We don't need to have another prophetic word from a preacher to know whether or not you're living right. You know according to God's word if you're living right. But God told Noah to build that ark, and no doubt as he was working on that ark, people would go by and laugh at him and scoff at him and mock him and make fun of him. Then they'd go their own way and live their own life. And no doubt there were days that Noah would get up while he was going out to work on that ark and think to himself, have I really heard from God on this thing? I mean, you got to get the picture. Noah's out here building an ark in the middle of a desert. The day came when Noah finished the ark. Now, these people had never seen lightning, never heard thunder, never seen the sky black with clouds. Y2K had come and gone and nothing happened. 911 was horrible, but things got back to normal. Noah's just a crazy old man. God would never pass judgment. He doesn't know what he's talking about. But God had already set the appointed time of judgment. I believe the next revival that we see in America is not going to be a giggling revival. It's not going to be a revival of joy and laughter or healing. God has always done those things. God always will do those things. But the next revival that you see take place in America is going to be a revival. You mark my words. It's going to be a revival where God is going to come into every one of our church bodies, including Cape Assembly of God. God is going to come into our church bodies, and God's going to remove the tares from the church. You know who the tares are, don't you? They're not the sinners, and they're not the saints. They're the troublemakers. They're the lukewarm churchgoers, always finding something wrong. Find something wrong with the pastor. Find something wrong with the worship leader. Find something wrong with the youth pastor. Find something wrong with the church. They always find something wrong. They're lukewarm in their relationship with Jesus Christ, and then out of that, they sow discord. God's going to come into the church bodies of America, and he's going to remove the tares from the church body, the lukewarm churchgoers and the hypocrites. Because it's not going to be the tares that are going to bring in the last day harvest. And God's going to remove them at the same time that it brings harvest. It's going to be the righteous that bring in the harvest in these last days. I've heard people say, Brother Todd, I believe the worst day for the Christians are in front of us. I don't believe that at all. I believe the greatest day for the Christian is in front of us. Don't you? Amen. You see, get this. The worst day for this wise man was when the foolish man was prospering, and the wise man was beating his brains in trying to build that foundation. No doubt there were people walking by that wise man while he was out there in the hot blistering sun building that foundation. You know, this foolish man, he's already got his house built and it looks great. And from all appearances, everything's fine with this foolish man. He's prospering and he's got his house built. But this wise man, he's got sweat running off of his brow and he's still working on his foundation. No doubt people that were lukewarm churchgoers and troublemakers from the church were walking by this wise man, looking at him and shaking their head saying, what are you working so hard on that foundation for? You don't have to do all that. It's not important for you to build that foundation and have an active prayer life and devotion time in God's word each day. You don't have to work so hard on that foundation. Look, that guy's already got his house built. What are you still working on your foundation for? You don't have to come to church on Sunday night. That's not important to come to Wednesday night Bible study. It's not important for you to be faithful and pay your tithe and give your offerings. You don't have to work so hard on your foundation. What are you doing all that for? It's not important for you to do that. These were tough days for the wise man. But the Bible says this wise man finished his house. Then God said, let the storm come. The first thing the storm hit when they hit this wise man's house, the first thing that happened when the storm hit this foolish man's house, the Bible says, great was the fall thereof. Now here's this wise man looking out his picture window. Here comes this wall of water towards him. It slams up against the side of his house. He's not scared. He's not fearful. He's not afraid. Because this wise man knows that he's built his house on a rock solid foundation. And what was a damnation for the foolish man was a vindication for the wise man. It wasn't this wise man's worst day. It was this wise man's greatest day because it let the whole world know that what he was doing was necessary. It was important. And he built his house on a rock solid foundation. And when the storms hit him, his house stood firm. Yes. Some of you sitting here this morning that have been faithful to God to serve him. You come to the prayer meetings and you hardly see anybody else around praying. I want you to know that God sees your faithfulness and he looks down and he says, they're putting another hunk of rebarb in their foundation. When the storms come, their house is going to stand. Yes. And you young people that stand up and live for God when none of the other young people are living for God, I want you to know that Jesus says, I see that you're putting rock in your foundation and your house is going to stand. Yes. Sir, when you get up early in the morning and you pray before you go to work, when hardly any other men are doing that, God says you're putting rock in your foundation. And when the storms come, your house is going to stand. Yes. When Noah finished the ark, the flood came. You get the concept here? God's giving you an opportunity to build your house on a rock solid foundation before the storms really hit hard. Right. Yes. When Noah finished the ark, the water began to rise up under that boat. I don't believe Noah was on that boat chewing his fingernails saying, oh, I just don't know what's going to happen. I just don't know what's going to take place. I'm scared. I don't believe Noah was scared. I believe Noah had his hands lifted toward heaven saying, oh, God, I'm glad I didn't listen to the lukewarm, hypocritical, troublemaking churchgoer that was telling me that it wasn't important for me to be faithful to God. It wasn't important for me to be sold out to God. But instead, I listened to the voice of the Spirit of God. When God told Noah to build the ark, he said, after you finish building the ark, I want you to go out and gather all of the animals, the clean 7x7 and the unclean 2x2. And I want you to put them all in the ark. You got to figure by the time Noah finished building the ark, he was way over 100 years old. He's weary. He's worn out. He's tired. He's thinking, I'm not even half done yet. I've built this ark, but now I've got to go out and I've got to gather all of these different animals from every different denomination and put them in the bottom of the boat. But no doubt, God had a surprise for Noah. He's probably in the bottom of the boat making last minute inspections. Here comes one of his sons. Says, Dad, we've got something really strange going on outside. You need to come out here and look at it. Noah gets to the opening of the boat. And he sees every species of animal in a single file headed for the ark. God had changed their beast nature of every species of animal. Nobody enticed them with food. Nobody lassoed them. Nobody tricked them. They're just heading for the ark. And Noah looks out at all of these animals and he says, oh God, he said, you knew that after building this ark, I was too tired to gather all of these animals up and you've gathered them up for me and you blessed me this day. God says, Noah, listen to me, Cape Coral Assembly of God. God said, Noah, you did what I told you to do. You built the ark. Now I'm going to fill it up. I want you to know something. God is not nearly as concerned about how many people you have in this house as he is what kind of a house you are building spiritually right now. It's all about building your spiritual house and getting your spiritual house in order so that when the storms of life hit you personally and when the storms hit our nation, and people in Cape Coral and the surrounding area are looking for where the Spirit of God is moving. They're not going to want to come to a church body whose foundation is built on a faulty foundation, whose house is built on a faulty foundation, but they're going to want to come to a church body that is planted in the Word of God, that are planted, have a relationship, intimate. intimate marriage relationship with Jesus Christ, where the Spirit of God is moving, and that this church body is built on a rock solid foundation.
4: One foundation that has been shaken is America's school system. We removed God from most of our schools, and our nation has been reaping the tragic consequences. Dr. Todd has made it a priority to reach America's youth. 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that young people are confronted with, including sexual purity, honor, pornography, witchcraft, homosexuality, evolution, sexting, cyberbullying, abortion, school violence, pluralism, cutting, suicide, drugs, drunkenness, and peer pressure. One goal for distributing the Truth for Youth to teenagers is to restore religious freedoms in our public schools. However, the main goal is to bring the message of the gospel to America's young people so they might receive Christ and become His disciple. Dr. Todd would like to give you a copy of The Truth for Youth absolutely free. Just write to us at Revival Fires, P.O. Box 372, West Monroe, Louisiana, 71294. Again, that is Revival Fires, P.O. Box 372, West Monroe, Louisiana, 71294. When writing to us, preferably consider enclosing a financial gift to help us continue airing the Revival Fires broadcast and to help us reach a generation of youth with the truth of God's Word. 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
12: This is the Middle East Report, your connection to truthful reporting on Israel and the Middle East. 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On today's show, we're going to talk to Stephen Briggs. He is the head of Israel Matters, an incredible organization and ministry that is doing so much for the Jewish people and the land of Israel. And we started off our conversation

0: season of life in many ways, but a privilege to be there and to see all that God is doing. And every way you look, the Bible comes alive. There's so many layers, so many facets to the book that we believe, and just the evidence of how true it really is. He's made the desert to bloom again. And so we have another aspect of that. So you've got the pray, you've got comfort, you've got give, you've got go. But we are called to understand the mystery of Israel. Romans 11 verse 25 says, "For I would not, brothers, have you ignorant of this mystery." Ignorant of a mystery, meaning you can be ignorant of a mystery. Secondly, it says, "Lest you be wise in your own conceits." In the Greek, that's arrogance. You can be hostile to the mystery of Israel. And the third one, by implication, is those who only by the grace of God through revelation have an understanding of the mystery of Israel. So those who are ignorant, those who are arrogant or hostile, and those who have an understanding of the reality of what God's doing in Israel. And they're all called brothers. So that verse again, "For I would not, brothers, have you ignorant of this mystery, lest you be wise in your own conceits, that a hardening in part has befallen Israel until the full number of the Gentiles be come in, and so all Israel shall be saved." Now, going back a few verses in Romans 11, 15, bear in mind again, New Testament, not Old Testament, relevant to the Christians of America and the West and the world today. It says in Romans 11, 15, "If the casting away of them," that was the Jewish people, "is the receiving of the world," that's the Gentiles, "what shall the receiving of them be," that's the Jewish people, "but life from the dead, of which you and I," the word "life from the dead," that word there is the same word that is used for the Messiah's resurrection, "of which you, John, are a consequence 2,000 years later." And the Apostle Paul, or Rabbi Shaul, actually says that the same kind of ramifications of them receiving their Messiah is going to have the knock-on consequences that his death, burial, resurrection, and ascension had for us. Galatians 3, verse 8 says, "For Scripture, foreseeing that God would justify the Gentiles by faith, preached the gospel beforehand to Abraham, saying, 'In you shall all the families of the earth be blessed,'" which is a direct quote from Genesis 12:3, which you, I'm sure, quote many a time on the show, "I will bless those who bless you, and him who curse you, I will curse." But in the Hebrew, that verse is different to how we understand it in the English. So it's, "I will bless those who bless you," same word. But the two words for curse in Genesis 12 are completely different words. It's ara and kalal. One of them means to belittle, to mock, to say nasty things, to smirk at, and the other is crush, oppose, or destroy. And bearing in mind that Galatians tells us that that's the gospel, which means both the blessings and the cursings are for the purpose of salvation. So the rise and fall of nations and empires and individuals throughout history ties itself back to the outworking of the gospel with the nations. And we've done a film series called Blessing, Curse, or Coincidence that looks at that and unpacks that throughout history for different nations and empires. The Greek Empire is no more, the Roman Empire is no more, the Dutch Empire is no more, the British Empire is no more, the Spanish Empire is no more, the Ottoman Empire is no more, the Babylonian Empire, the list goes on.
1: 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That's the Middle East Report. I'm John Riley. 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
2: Do you remember playing hide and seek? The most thrilling moment came when the seeker finished counting and called out, "Ready or not, here I come." It didn't matter how well you hid, when you heard those words, your child's heart began to race, knowing sooner or later, you'd be discovered. Well, welcome to Christ in Prophecy. I'm Tim Moore, Director and Senior Evangelist for Lamb and Lion Ministries. And with me today, as always, is our Internet Evangelist, Dr. Nathan Jones. Friends, right now, in this very moment, Jesus Christ is making that same declaration to the world, "Ready or not, here I come." The Bible is unambiguous. He is coming back.
3: And Tim, the return of Jesus is a soon-coming reality that Christians should really get excited about. We look forward to being united with Jesus and our fellow believers, witnessing His victory over Satan, experiencing His perfect governance, and enjoying the restoration of heaven and earth, just to name a few future prophecies that are promised to believers. But the sad reality is that most people don't think about the future and what the Bible says will happen. So today, we're answering this question, what if the Bible is true?
2: You know, too many people avoid this question in their lifetime and come face to face with Jesus when it is too late. They change the channel when Bible prophecy comes up. They dismiss it as speculation, or they stick their heads in the sand like an ostrich, assuming that what they don't examine won't affect them. But here's the problem with that approach. If the Bible has been right about everything predicted so far, what do we do?

0: with what it says is still to come. What does it mean for believers and for unbelievers if Jesus really is who he claimed to be?
1: Today we're going to wrestle with these questions as we examine the staggering track record of fulfilled Bible prophecy. 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
0: Welcome back to Christ in Prophecy Radio as we discuss, what if the Bible really is true? Well, Nathan, before anyone can take seriously what the Bible says about the future, they have to reckon with what it has already said about the past. The proof of Bible prophecy is in the specific, verifiable predictions made centuries before their fulfillment. So let's start with a prophecy that demonstrates the global historical accuracy of Bible prophecy.
1: Yeah, these fulfilled prophecies really demand an answer. And the first one I'd like to bring up is the destruction of the city of Tyre. You know, folks, in the 6th century BC, we can read in Ezekiel 26 that there was a prophecy of the great Phoenician city. Phoenicia is what is Lebanon today. And the city was called Tyre. And the prophecy was that it would be destroyed, its stones and timbers would be thrown in the sea, and its site made into a bare rock. Well, 300 years later, Alexander the Great, he scraped the rubble of Tyre, he leveled it to the ground, he threw all the rocks and things into the water, and he went out to the island where the main city of Tyre was, and he defeated it. So that island fortress was destroyed. It was considered impregnable, but Alexander the Great did it just as Ezekiel prophesied it would happen.
0: Well, there's another great example of Bible prophecy being fulfilled, and that is the first coming of Jesus Christ. As we've talked about in recent weeks, Isaiah 53, for example, was written approximately 700 years before the birth of Jesus, and it describes a suffering servant who would be despised and rejected, pierced for our transgressions, assigned a grave with the wicked, and yet be with a rich man in his death, and whose soul would be made an offering for sin. The New Testament is the fulfillment of this portrait in its precise and verifiable detail.
1: Yeah, there are 300 general prophecies, 109 specific prophecies that are fulfilled in the life of Jesus Christ. For instance, Micah 5:2 names Bethlehem as the birthplace of the Messiah, not just any Bethlehem, Bethlehem Ephrathah, a Bethlehem in the south, not Bethlehem Zebulun in the north. Also, there's Zechariah 9:9, which foretold the king riding into Jerusalem on, not a horse, but a donkey, just as Jesus did. Zechariah 11, 30 pieces of silver would be used to betray Jesus, and that's exactly what Judas Iscariot got paid. So folks, there are, again, 109 specific prophecies that Jesus fulfilled, and all of them came true.
0: You know, you made the point a couple of weeks ago, Nathan, that Peter Stoner did some calculations on the probabilities of these various prophecies, and he took just a handful. So, for instance, you say, how many people have been crucified in human history versus the population? Well, there's a number that you can estimate. How many people were born in Bethlehem versus the rest of the world? So, with just a handful of these prophecies, the odds of one man being able to fulfill even a handful is astronomical, and yet Jesus Christ fulfilled them all. Well, we can turn to other examples in Scripture, including the destruction of Jerusalem and the temple. In Matthew 24:2, Jesus looked at Herod's temple that had taken years to construct. Obviously, Herod had enlarged the second temple that was built in the era of Ezra and Nehemiah. He wanted to make it grand and glorious, make it great again, so to speak, because he was a great builder, and really, he wasn't doing it to honor the Lord. He was doing it to make a name for himself. But Jesus looked at this tremendous construction project that had begun before his birth and was just coming to completion when his ministry began, and declared, "Truly, I say to you, not one stone here shall be left upon another, which will not be torn down. And we know that that prophetic word was fulfilled in AD 70.
1: What's interesting is when the Romans in 70 AD finally overthrew Jerusalem, there was such furor and the troops were just so crazed. They went out and they slaughtered everybody they could in Jerusalem. But when they got to the temple, they set it on fire and all the gold melted and dripped between the cracks of the stones. So what did the Roman soldiers did? They pried up the stones, they threw them over the ledge, and literally, as Jesus prophesied, as it's always literally, not one stone was left upon another.
0: You know, you can go to Jerusalem today, and we do. We take pilgrims there, and when we visit the old city of Jerusalem, you can see where those stones were thrown down from the Temple Mount and landed on the paving stones below. And even as they have excavated and cleared away some of the rubble, they've left some of those original temple stones, including one with an inscription that reads, essentially, from here, the priest would blow the trumpet. That was a cornice stone. And so you can see evidence with your own eyes of that prophetic fulfillment. Well, Nathan, there's another evidence right before our eyes, that is the existence of Israel as a modern nation state today.
1: Yes, the prophecy about Israel being restored as a nation again. And folks, this is after 1900 years. You know, just a side note, if anyone says that Israel is an accident of history today, is incorrect. What nation comes back from the dead after 1900 years when the people were scattered to all the four corners of the earth? What people survive as a people group, their ethnicity, when they're among other peoples for 2,000 years, yet the Jewish people retain their identity, their religion, their culture, and they all, they're still returning, I should say, back to the land of Israel in May 14th, 1948. They became a nation again. So as prophecies in Ezekiel 36 and 37, Isaiah 11 and Amos 9 all came true in the restoration and rebirth of the nation of Israel.
0: You know, the prophet asked the question, can a land be born in one day? Can a nation be brought forth all at once? And the answer is yes. It was unknown when that would occur for 1900 years, even of the church age history. And yet, just in the last century, that prophecy came true. And the world watched it happen, and we can still see evidence right before our eyes today.
1: That's why Peter wrote, "We have a prophetic word made more sure, to which you do well to pay attention as a lamp shining in a dark place," 2 Peter 1:19. Folks, the Bible's track record of fulfilled prophecy is that lamp. So coming up, we're going to turn to current events and ask, what does today's world look like through the lens of what Scripture says? In our next segment, what's really going on? Stay with us.
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0: Well, as we address what's really going on today, we'd like to give you an insight in something that we provide readers that are connected with Lamb & Lion Ministries every other month, and that is our Lamplighter magazine. Our Lamplighter magazine is filled with articles focusing on Bible prophecy and on current events, but there are two pages that we specifically address, the signs of the times. Nathan, for many years now, following the outline that Dr. Reagan provided, our founder several years ago, we highlight the signs of nature, signs of society, spiritual signs of world politics, signs of technology, and of course, the greatest sign of all, the sign of Israel.
1: Absolutely. Well, let's take one of the spiritual signs that our Lamplighter magazine highlighted, and that's the fact that teachers and librarians, who would think that this is in our time, are fiercely fighting to keep pornographic and perverted books in our public school systems. You know, folks, these materials are even banned in prisons, yet they're being forced to be shared with elementary students. It's clearly a sign of spiritual degradation in our society.
0: You know, from spiritual degradation, obviously, we see manifestation of society's breakdown. Every other month, we highlight some of these examples. So, for instance, just recently in Finland, I know that's in Europe, but these kind of decisions implicate themselves in other countries, including our own, when courts and justices begin citing other court cases. But Finland's Supreme Court confirmed the conviction of a conservative member of parliament and a Lutheran bishop for what they deemed hate speech. What was their crime? A booklet published in 2004 within the church, critical of LGBTQ agenda, entitled Male and Female, He created them. So anyone that bucks the trend of the current woke agenda is deemed to be hateful, including Christians, just describing what Scripture points out as God's created order.
1: Absolutely. Well, when it comes to signs of technology, for instance, we're finding that robots might soon be offering physical and emotional companionships for people who want to be unburdened by human spouses. So what we're talking about, and this is kind of being led in Japan, is sex bots, where people don't even want to procreate anymore. They're going to go for robots, or they have ChatGPT girlfriends or AI girlfriends. It's a complete breakdown of human relationships.
0: It certainly is. When we talk about world politics, folks, you can see with your own eyes that today's headlines are beginning to swirl in a direction to fulfill what the Bible prophesies will be the outline of nations in the end times. So even the American-led coalition known as NATO that held the USSR in check for years and has been a rock of stability for the last 75 years is beginning to unravel before our eyes. Turkey, the lone Muslim nation who claims membership, is expressing bellicosity. In other words, they are expressing a desire to engage in hostilities toward Israel in particular, and they are drifting away from Western Europe and into alignment with Russia. That is exactly what is foretold in Bible prophecy, that Turkey and Russia, together with Persia and another coalition of nations, an axis of evil, will come against Israel in a war we call the Ezekiel 38 war. So we are seeing, again, that alignment happening right before our eyes.
1: And when you think that Israel was founded in May 14th, 1948, yet now it has the 15th most powerful military in the entire world. It's shaking up the Middle East. It's bringing democracy to the Middle East. This, folks, is definitely a sign of the end time, which we call in the Bible prophecy circles the super sign or God's prophetic time clock. It's the one sign that Jesus said that generation, that time period, that era that saw Israel return as a power, as a nation, when it's reborn, that would be the time period in which Jesus Christ returns. So that definitely gives Israel the title, the super sign.
0: You know, every other month, as we said, our Lamplighter magazine gives you just some of the highlights of the signs of the times that are being manifest all around us. But as we've discussed many times, one of the greatest indicators is that these signs are converging like never before. As we've documented, 100 years ago, people who believed in the prophetic word of God were looking for signs, and there weren't many to be found in that day and age. And yet today, they are increasing in frequency and in intensity, and they are converging like never before. So folks, we hope maybe you will join us, partnering with us as ministry partners. We call them prophecy partners, supporting the outreach and the proclamation of Jesus' return that Lamb & Lime Ministries provides. Perhaps you want to subscribe to the Lamplighter magazine. For only $25 a year, we'll be glad to mail it to you in print edition domestically, or you can get the electronic copy for free. Just go to christinprophecy.org. We'll be right back to continue our discussion, What If the Bible is True?
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1: Welcome back to Christ in Prophecy Radio. I'm Nathan Jones. I'm here with our director, Tim Moore. Folks, the Bible has been 100% right about the past. The present is unfolding exactly as Scripture said it would. So that brings us to the most urgent question of all. What does the Bible say is coming next, and what does it mean for you?
0: Well, what the Bible says is coming next is the rapture. We teach and absolutely believe that there is no other prophetic sign that must occur prior to Jesus Christ coming to retrieve his bride, the church, and bring us to a place he's been preparing in his Father's house. Jesus promised in John 14:2-3, "In my Father's house are many dwelling places. If it were not so, I would have told you, for I go to prepare a place for you. And if I go and prepare a place for you, I will come again and receive you to myself, that where I am, there you may be also." And so, Nathan, for the believer, the rapture is the ultimate rescue, the moment when Jesus will call all of us, his church, home before the wrath of God is poured out on the earth.
1: And the wrath of God being poured out on the earth is the next prophetic event, and that's what's called the tribulation. It's Daniel's 70th week prophecy. It's 7 years. We're like the flood when God poured out his wrath on the world by water. He's going to pour it out over 7 years in a time period known as the tribulation. Jeremiah 30 verse 7 called the time of Jacob's trouble. The second half is just going to be horrific to the Jewish people. We're going to see a rise of a one world ruler. There's going to be 21 judgments of Revelation punishing the world. Now, if you're raptured, you're in heaven, so you won't be able to see any of this, but the world will go through the tribulation, and people will finally get down on their knees and really choose Jesus Christ or not. The Bible even says by the end of the tribulation, every single person would be given the gospel.
0: Nathan, I know there's a lot of dispute over whether or not the rapture happens at the beginning, the middle, or the end of the tribulation, but the scriptures themselves say there is now no condemnation for those who have put their trust in Jesus Christ. That's Romans chapter 8. And so if there is no condemnation, why would any believer need to be subjected to the wrath of God? Yes, in this life we have little t tribulations, troubles, as Jesus foretold, but not the wrath of God that is poured out on an unrepentant and rebellious world. Why? Well, because it is deserved, but also, even in the midst of wrath, God is hoping to motivate some to seek the mercy that he offers through salvation in Jesus Christ. As you said, Nathan, there will be a clear and definitive choice given to every man and woman on the earth during the tribulation, just as there is today. And so many will come to repentance, but some, even as they recognize that they are suffering under the wrath of the Lamb, will shake their fist at heaven, curse God, and quite frankly, wish they could die.
1: And yet, the Bible also talks about the martyrs from every tribe, tongue, and nation, millions upon millions, who will get saved in that time, either through the witnesses of the 144,000 Jewish evangelists, the two witnesses who serve in the first half of the tribulation in Jerusalem, a gospel angel that's going to bring the eternal gospel across the globe. The Lord wants people to come and turn to him. And folks, you know, sometimes life has to get really rough before a person bends a knee and calls out for Jesus to save them. And that's what the tribulation is all about.
0: It sure is. Well, folks, after the tribulation, and so we are not anticipating the tribulation, we're warning those upon whom the wrath of God abides to flee from that wrath and into the loving arms of our Savior. And that is the offer of the gospel. But once the tribulation comes to an end, after that 7 years, then Scripture tells us that Jesus will come again in all his glory, with his saints trailing behind him. That's you and me in glorified bodies if you've put your trust in Jesus Christ. And so when he returns in great power, we will come with Jesus, following after him, so that we also can reign on the earth alongside Jesus Christ. At that moment, the Antichrist and false prophet will be thrown into the lake of fire. Satan will be bound for 1,000 years, and the surviving remnant of Israel, of course, we're told tragically that 2/3 of Israel will be killed during the tribulation, but 1/3 will endure, and that remnant will look upon him whom they have pierced, Jesus Christ. They will weep as over an only son, and they will cry out, Baruch Abba B'Shem Adonai, blessed is he who comes in the name of the Lord. And thus, as Paul says in Romans chapter 11, all Israel, all that remnant who endures will be saved. And this will usher in the millennial kingdom, followed by the eternity with Jesus Christ.
1: Oh, the millennial kingdom, Tim, is what I'm waiting for, where Jesus Christ physically rules and reigns on this earth from David's throne in Jerusalem. It's 1,000 years of peace and righteousness and justice, no war, endless bounty of food, so the Lord defeats homelessness and poverty as well. Sicknesses are lifted. Lifespans are like the trees in the hundreds of years. Those of us in our glorified bodies, the church, will rule and reign with Christ as administrators over his kingdom. Almost Edenic perfection will be restored. And then Satan is released at the end. Those who choose to rebel against Jesus will join him. The Lord just sends down fire and incinerates them, and that's the final judgment. You finally get to then he resurrects all those dead, and they face the great white throne judgment. And after that, the new heavens and the new earth come, and we enter the eternal state. So, Tim and I just gave you quite an overview and a very short nutcrack. But, Tim, we have a great chart that helps people with that, don't we?
0: We certainly do. We have a Bible prophecy chart that's contained within a new bifold resource we call an overview of the end times. And this chart is a very easy to follow, beautifully illustrated. It's full color outline of the seven periods of time, the seven major events that will happen during the tribulation, following the church age, and of course the rapture leading toward this millennial kingdom and the eternal state. But we would be glad to send you a copy of that chart. You can go to christinprophecy.org or you can call us at 972-736-3567. Again, that's 972-736-3567. And tell them that you'd like to receive the overview of the end times bifold with the prophecy chart, and we would be delighted to send you a copy.
1: So the question, folks, that cannot be avoided, Jesus stood before his disciples and he asked them, "Who do you say I am?" Matthew 16:15. Well, if the Bible is true, and Jesus is who he claimed to be, then his word about his soon return carries immense implications for your life. So who do you say that Jesus is? Folks, Bible prophecy is not a problem for those who've placed their faith in Jesus Christ. For us, the fulfilled prophecies are confirmation of that. The signs of the times are an invitation to lift our heads and look forward with anticipation to our redemption. However, for those who have not yet believed, Bible prophecy is an urgent warning to take God's word seriously before it's too late. Well, stay with us. Tim's going to come back with a final word of encouragement.
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0: We began today's program with the game of hide and seek and the seeker calling out, "Ready or not, here I come." But friends, your salvation is not a game. Bible prophecy is an urgent warning. In John 14, Jesus promised to return. And in Revelation 22:12, he declared, "Behold, I am coming quickly." The fulfilled prophecies we examine today are not ancient curiosities. They are God's proof of his credibility. Through Bible prophecy, God is calling out to a skeptical world, declaring, "I said it, I did it, and everything else I've promised will come to pass just the same." But some people are afraid to face the fact that the Bible is true. They don't want to know what it means for their life. Perhaps that's you. Or perhaps they just don't want to come face to face with the decision of what to do with Jesus Christ. Pontius Pilate himself said, "Then what shall I do with Jesus, who is called the Christ?" Sooner or later, we all come face to face with the reality of Bible prophecy. With a believer, it is their blessed hope. But if you've been hiding from it, avoiding it, postponing it, telling yourself you'll deal with it someday, I want to tell you something gently but directly. The countdown is nearly finished. The signs are converging. History is moving toward a conclusion that was written before you were born. And ready or not is not a threat. It is an invitation. Jesus is coming back because he loves you and because there is a place prepared for all who will receive him. As Paul wrote in Titus 2:13, we are looking for the blessed hope and the appearing of the glory of our great God and Savior, Christ Jesus. Make today the day you settle the question he is still asking, "Who do you say that I am?" For more resources on fulfilled prophecy and what Scripture says about the end times, visit us at christinprophecy.org. Until he comes, Maranatha. Come, Lord Jesus, and Godspeed.
3: Jim Scudder here for today's Moment in Grace. Be careful! How often do we say that to our kids? We warn them to be cautious when running, biking, or driving. Yet in Philippians 4:6, Paul says, "Be careful for nothing." Does that mean to ignore life's dangers? Not at all. Paul is telling us not to be anxious or overwhelmed with worry. The Greek word used here implies being pulled apart. Does life have you feeling like that? Worry is a thief of joy. Instead of letting anxiety take over, Turn your cares into prayers. Bring your concerns to God, and He will provide peace that passes all understanding. Worry won't change your situation, but trusting God will. Replace worry with prayer and experience the joy of seeing God work in your life.
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6: This is John MacArthur inviting you to join me for Portraits of Grace. As our glorious Lord, the sovereign one who rules over all His creation, Jesus knows that a person's worth is based on the value of his soul, not on external considerations. That's why He always looks on the heart and never judges on externals alone. That was evident in the way He dealt with sinners. He never hesitated to confront them, yet He also extended the offer of salvation to men and women of every race, social class, and moral standing. As you have opportunity to minister to others today, don't be influenced by externals such as looks, clothing, economic standing. Do as Jesus did. Look at the heart. Treat them with compassion. Speak the truth without compromise. This is John MacArthur, trusting your lives are portraits of grace.

0: Welcome to the Wall Builder Show on a Friday. It's Good News Friday. I always look forward to this. Dave and Tim have been compiling some good news for all of us, catching us up on some of the things that are happening out there across the United States and around the world. Some of the good news that typically gets ignored. And, certainly when you're coming from a constitutional, a biblical, and a historical perspective, major media does not think of what we think of as good news as being good news. So looking forward to getting these guys to share as much as possible. You can go to our website, wallbuilders.show. 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David, Tim, let's jump in, get some good news. David, what's first?
1: I want to go to an article that has an interesting phraseology in there. It's talking about finding a new language and how that American students are finding a new language. And I was kind of intrigued with what that is. And what it turns out to be is they're finding cursive. Now, we kind of talked before about cursive and how important it is and how schools have dropped it. But if you can't read cursive, you can't read the founding documents, you can't read any founding father stuff, you can't even read your grandparents' letters. They all did cursive, and somehow we've decided we didn't need that. And so what has happened in this kind of cursive thing is I was kind of intrigued with the fact that Florida recently put in a bill where they said, we're going to go back to using cursive. And so Ron DeSantis signed that a few weeks ago. And it was done by Representative Toby Overdorf. And he did it because he said that so many financial businesses, mortgage places and things in his area, were having trouble because young people couldn't sign contracts because they didn't know how to sign in cursive. And you can't just print your name. You have to sign your name. And they don't know what a signature is. And they can't sign a bank check. And he was just kind of blown away at how much trouble that was creating, the lack of signatures. And so he introduced this bill to go back to that. Well, as it turned out, looking back over this, most states do not require cursive. Now, in the last 12 years or so, about 14 states have come back in and said, hey, we want to have cursive. And so it's interesting that really in 2010, when Common Core came in, they really started dropping it in the 70s as the progressives got in. Oh, we don't need that old stuff. We need new stuff. We're wasting time with old stuff. And then they didn't care about history anyway, because progressives means never having to look back in history. And then you got into Common Core, and Common Core, the two dozen or so states that introduced Common Core, they dropped cursive because that was not part of what Common Core was doing. So now, just in the last few years, you've had really more than a dozen states pick this up. But I was intrigued with cursive, not only that it helps us know history, but they're saying now that cursive is one of the best ways of having an early diagnosis of learning disabilities and dyslexia and autism, and that with cursive, it brings out a lot of the creative side of people. And I'm just really intrigued with the whole cursive thing and how it has gone away, but now it's coming back just by pragmatism. But I'm loving the fact that it's coming back because of knowing our history. And it's interesting that even from what we would consider to be maybe some left universities like University of California, at Riverside, and even in Norway, they're saying that cursive increases brain development related to language, memory, and fine motor skills. So now even Pennsylvania and New Jersey have gone back to mandating cursive. And I'm just real intrigued that we're finding it neat to go back to things that are going to help us with our history. But there's so many other motor skills with this. And this is the problem with progressives. They just always want to dump stuff that's in the past without even finding out if it's needed or necessary. And now they're finding out that this old stuff that they thought we didn't need anymore really does have some benefits. So I think that's good news that even by pragmatism, we're coming back to something. But I especially think it's good news because it puts us back in a situation where that you will have students, at least in coming years, who will be able to go back to original sources and can document things from original sources. And we're a big fan of not doing something just because your teacher says it's the right thing to do, being able to think for yourself. And this helps them analyze that. And with the interest in history that's been revived in the last 3 to 5 years, I think it's going to be really good for the future. So I consider that to be really good news.
0: More people that could actually read the Declaration of Independence, right?
1: Yeah, so we'll be able to read. What a novel idea.
0: Good stuff. All right, Tim, where are you taking us to, man?
2: Well, this one is something that happened here in Texas just last Friday. This is the article. And I, as guys, I was reading the article. There's several parts that we can chuckle at because this was not written by a conservative commentator. They're just acknowledging what happened. The title says, Houston mothers bid for temporary hold on Ten Commandments posters in Texas classroom denied. So there are three moms from Houston, Texas that brought a lawsuit because one of the laws that passed in Texas required that Ten Commandments be displayed in public schools. When those copies are donated, then they must be displayed, et cetera. There's more details to that. But these moms sued on last Friday. There was a judge who denied their request. And by way of background, this was in Texas known as Senate Bill 10. Our good friend, Senator Phil King, is the one that introduced that. He's the first one to draft a Ten Commandments bill. Now, Texas was not the first state to get it passed in, and we have some thoughts and reasons for that, mostly because of the leadership in Texas at the time, but specifically in the House, not to digress. Phil King is the guy who first introduced this idea in legislation of the Ten Commandments going on display in public schools. Other states now have adopted that. There's many more states that are going to do that in the coming years. Very exciting things that students will once again see what is known as the moral foundation of the West, of law in the Western Hemisphere. There's so many historic connecting points we can show, but there was a group of moms, three specifically, that were very bothered by this. And here's, guys, the funny part to me of the article. It says, the mother's lawsuit challenging Senate Bill 10, this time under Texas law, other attempts to prohibit the display of the Ten Commandments in public schools under federal law, and the article is now going to tell us why those federal challenges occurred. Primarily, the First Amendment's guarantee of separation of church and state have been unsuccessful so far. Now, there's all kinds of eye-roll irony when this author of this article is saying, guys, we know this is unconstitutional because the First Amendment, it gives us a separation of church and state, which, of course, is not in the First Amendment. That's so wildly misconstrued, not to digress. There was a judge in Harris County that struck this down, and the strategy that these moms had, which I think is very fascinating, there's actually two Texas laws, really good laws that were put in place that these parents were trying to say the Ten Commandments violate these other laws. Now, guys, what can you imagine? Put on your creative thinking brain. These were good laws that these moms are arguing, based on these good laws, that our kids should never have to see or read the Ten Commandments. What do you think the Texas laws are they're trying to base that on?
1: Well, I'm not a judge, but I'm going to recuse myself because I did see this article. And so because I saw the article, I know at least one of those laws. So, Rick, to you, sir.
0: Oh, great. Yeah, see, I'm just going to guess there's probably some law in the Texas books against murdering. I don't know. Maybe don't kill other people. You know, there might even be some criminal statute somewhere in Texas about not stealing. And I bet in Texas you don't have a $900 exception like you do in California. But I don't even know if I'm on the right track.
2: No, well, no. And honestly, Rick, that probably the smartest thing would have been, you know, guys, I read the article too, so I don't want to give away the answer. Tim, tell us.
0: Yeah, that's what I should have done.
2: Because at this point, right, you have to go, okay, this, you know, David might have read the article, but I feel like it was also a pretty clever way to get out. Not to go down that rabbit hole. So the parents are suing, number one, under the Texas Religious Freedom Restoration Act.
1: Oh, which, no, that's the one I didn't remember. That's the one I did not remember. Okay, got it.
2: So back in 1999, it declares that a government agency may not substantially burden a person's free exercise of religion. Now, how they're going to show that the Ten Commandments being posted in classrooms, and by the way, acknowledging the historical significance of the Ten Commandments, that the contribution, the foundation of the Ten Commandments, how does that substantially burden a person's free exercise of religion?
1: Wait a minute, I've got this. Tim, and the article, it said what the religion was of those three folks. There was one that was a Sikh. There was one that was the two others. There was three different religions. And I think they're going to claim that, well, the Ten Commandments is not part of my religion. And since it's not part of my religion, under the free exercise of religion, I shouldn't be teaching it.
2: Well, yeah, but still, that doesn't hinder them from exercising their religion.
1: Not
2: because
1: true.
2: Even if their religion supported adultery and murder and not honoring your father and mother, it doesn't hinder you from doing it. It just shows what the Ten Commandments were. Now, that's number one. They're suing under the Texas Religious Freedom Restoration Act, number one. Number two is Texas Proposition 15, also known as the Parental Rights Amendment. But here's the catch on that one. The Parental Rights Amendment ensures that parents have the right to exercise care, custody, and control of the parent's child, including the right to make decisions concerning the child's upbringing. So they're going to say, we don't want our kids learning things like honor your father and mother and don't murder and don't steal and don't commit adultery. We don't want our kids to know those things. Now, again, it's kind of a crazy thought challenge. They're trying to find anything they can. And this is also where the article doesn't highlight it. I feel like if we dug a little deeper, you might find groups like the Freedom from Religion Foundation or right, Atheists United for Separation Church State, one of those kind of groups behind it trying to support and bolster this. But guys, the good news is that a judge struck this down saying, no, this is, y'all don't have grounds under that, et cetera. Now, just in clarity, there is a temporary injunction hearing coming up next week. So this is not over, but also we know this is happening. Every state that displays the Ten Commandments, there are people fighting against those displays that don't want religion, is what they would say. They don't want religion to be visible. Ultimately, what I would say is there's a spiritual component where the devil doesn't want God's word or God's commands to be seen. So I think there's a lot of spiritual thing, because if you look practically, the Ten Commandments were enshrined in the legal code of all of the original 13 colonies. The Ten Commandments were cited by the founding fathers often when they referred to the Decalogue or the Ten Commandments as the foundation of moral law. The Ten Commandments were part of education textbooks starting from the very first reader, which was the New England Primer in 1690. The Ten Commandments were in the McGuffey readers. They were in Noah Webster's history book. You can go down the line. The most prominent used repeated textbooks in public school from the beginning of public school up until 1980, when the Ten Commandments, in the case Stone v. Graham, the U.S. Supreme Court said the Ten Commandments could no longer be displayed. The Ten Commandments were always part of public education. They were always part of public life and law. Specifically, law is important because even when the Supreme Court said the Ten Commandments could no longer be displayed, on their two doors where people enter and exit the chamber are the Ten Commandments on display. And if you go around the Supreme Court building, the most prominent imagery you will find is of Moses and the Ten Commandments. More than any other imagery, you will find the Ten Commandments. Now, the reason I point this out is because the argument that we don't want our kids to see the Ten Commandments, well, then don't let your kids ever go to Washington, D.C. and tour the Library of Congress, tour the U.S. Capitol, tour the U.S. Supreme Court, because Moses and the Ten Commandments are on full display. Now, not to digress, this is part of the ridiculousness of the argument, which again is why the reason we know there's a spiritual component to this is because it's not reasonable when you think about impact, influence, and history, which is part of why the Ten Commandments are there. The reason it's opposed is because it upholds a moral standard, or at least reflects and reveals what is a moral standard. And that's why there is spiritual opposition, and that's why there are people opposing it and fighting against it. But the good news is, in Texas, a judge shot down the attempt to stop this from these three moms in Houston. Again, there's going to be more challenges along the way, but right now the good news is the Ten Commandments are being upheld and they are still on display in public schools in Texas.
0: And we need to get them in schools all across the country. Very good news. Okay, quick break, guys. We'll be back. We've got more good news for you when we return on The Wall Builder Show.
2: Okay, we want to let you know about a new product we have here at Wall Builders called Lives, Fortunes, and Sacred Honor, the Signers of the Declaration. Like most Americans, you might be someone that you recognize some of the names of the Founding Fathers, but do you know their story? We want to help remedy that. My dad and I have written biographies on all 56 signers of the Declaration to help reintroduce people to the men who literally signed their names on the line for the sake of the nation. And when they did this, they knew that they were essentially signing their death warrants. They were risking everything for the hope that they might be able to purchase freedom for the rising generation with
3: their lives, their fortunes, and sacred honors. And in spite of the hardship that every one of them endured, none of them recanted or backed away. Now, if you don't know their story, you can get to know all 56 of them. Go to wallbuilders.com and look for the book, Lives, Fortunes, and Sacred Honor, The Signers of the Declaration.
0: Welcome back to the Wallbuilders Show. Thanks for staying with us. It's Friday, so we're getting as much good news out as we can. David, what's our next piece of good news?
1: Well, this one's kind of a shout out for a personal privilege to a friend. Glenn Beck's a good friend, has been a good friend for a number of years. Earlier this year, Tim and I, several weeks ago, we were together with Glenn Beck at Ellis Island, a Moms for Liberty event that they did there. It was a really tremendous event that they did. And so Glenn spoke there, we spoke there. And at the time, he talked about a story and unveiled a painting he had done. Glenn is really a good painter. And so he talked about this. We were at Ellis Island. So he talked about a particular immigrant that had come there the last generation. And she was from a impoverished situation. She listed herself as a domestic. So she's a maid for rich people. And she came here and that's how she was shown. But he painted this painting, full-length painting of what he imagined that she looked like. And the reason he did it was Trump's mom. Now, that in itself to me was pretty amazing. I had no idea that Trump went from having his mom being in poverty, right at the verge of poverty, being a maid for other people, to him being one of the wealthiest guys in the nation and now in the world before he got in the presidency. So in one generation, you've gone from his mom came through Ellis Island in a very poor situation. Now look at him, President of the United States. I don't think I had realized that it's only one generation from where she was, but this life-size painting of her as he imagined her coming through Ellis Island, really, it's a phenomenal painting. And so he sent it to the president, said, I want you to have this. And so the president called him back and said, hey, I got this. I love it. I'm going to hang it in the hallway that leads to the Oval Office. And what made Glenn really happy was that he's taking down the picture of Woodrow Wilson's wife. Now, Woodrow Wilson is the president that is one of the worst in the nation's history, but certainly the one that Glenn dislikes the most. And Edith Bowling Wilson, not a good story either from the standpoint of influence on the culture. And so Trump has now got this painting up of his mom, and Glenn did this. And so it's a great moment for Glenn, but it's also a good moment for America. And it's a good story just to realize that in one generation, you go from being literally in poverty to having a president. Your son is the president of the United States. Quite a story.
0: Man, that's the American dream right there. We need to remind people that it's alive and well, it's not dead. And we need to tell the stories. As Ronald Reagan said, if we forget what we did, we won't know who we are. So let's remember what we as a people have done. And these anecdotal stories are fantastic. Great stories to tell. All right, Tim, next up, man.
2: Well, this is one, guys, that is fresh in my inbox. Somebody just sent this to me. And it's a great piece of good news. It actually came out this week. The Trump administration said Tuesday it plans to implement a rule that will end the use of federal Medicaid and children's health insurance program funding for gender transition, medical care for children and adolescents. Now, he posted this on Truth Social. He said, today, in my direction, Dr. Mehmet Oz announced that Medicaid will no longer fund gender transition surgeries and hormones for minors. Now, guys, there's a lot more I'm going to read in this article, but already, like, just pause for a second. Because if we think about, as Christians, our nation, we know the Founding Fathers talked about this. I mean, really, from the early settlers and colonists, even before the Founding Fathers, there was a belief in early America and a covenantal system that so many of the early covenantal communities and colonies were set up in, that if they did things that honored God, they believed that God would honor and bless them. But they also believed if they did things that were evil, whether directly or indirectly, that it would bring God's judgment on them. And if you look at what we've been doing in America, and especially to children, one of the strongest corrections, admonitions Jesus gave in the Gospels is when he said, if you cause one of these little ones to stumble, you would be better off taking this big old rock, tying it around your neck, throw that rock in the ocean, which would cause you to drown. He said, you would be better off doing that than causing one of these little ones to stumble. And we think about what's been happening in the medical arena for years now. And when we had political leaders at the highest levels supporting this kind of evil, we were only setting ourselves up. Again, if you're a Christian, you believe some of these thoughts from the Bible. And again, certainly early leaders in America and certainly the early colonies and their covenantal understanding, this is what they believed. If you do these things, God is going to bring judgment. The reason I'm saying this and it matters is to finally have a president saying, we're not going to do things that harm kids, that's harmful to minors. He continued, and I'm going back to reading from his post. He said, we are not going to pay for our innocent children to undergo these barbaric surgeries and practices, which result in unthinkable and irreversible harm in their young bodies. He said that because of the pressure his administration had put over the last year and a half, that dozens of U.S. hospitals have already ended what he called the so-called gender-affirming care. He said more hospitals are going to follow. Just think about all of the young, innocent, and perhaps confused children who will be spared. This will not take effect until October 13th. But again, guys, the fact that we have a president who is acknowledging we've been doing something awful and it has to stop, that is really encouraging to me. That the Centers for Medicare and Medicaid Services, they said the decision followed a Department of Health and Human Services review of U.S. and international research. So they're acknowledging they looked at U.S. and international research into gender transition treatment for minors, and what they found was significant evidence gaps, documented serious safety concerns, and therefore concluded the evidence supporting these interactions for children remains insufficient to justify federal taxpayer funding. Meaning we can't see that this is actually doing anything beneficial for the kids. We shouldn't be funding it. Now, that doesn't mean that certain states aren't going to fund it, but it does mean federally we will no longer do this. Lastly, reflecting back, Trump posted that while the Democrat Party wants your kids to be able to chop off their reproductive organs before they're old enough to vote, me, and this is President Trump posting this, so me, President Trump, and the Republican Party say that is absurd and we will protect America's children. Guys, we got a lot of problems in our nation. We have a president that's not perfect because nobody is. That's why Jesus came. But to have finally someone with enough courage, dignity, common sense to say, we're not going to continue to do practices that damage children for no good reason, that this is really encouraging to see this step taken.
0: Well, what we should start doing is a Donald Trump Good News Friday. Like once a month, we're just going to talk about stuff the president's done because there's so many good news items as a result of this presidency. I was just talking to a group at the campus earlier today about the difference between the Otto Penn administration and the Trump administration, and it's huge. All right, David, we might have time for two more, but we'll see. Maybe just one more. Go for it.
1: This one deals with Secretary Hegseth, and as we know, they have really worked on that military to make it a much more, as they say, much more lethal. And that is the word that I like using. That's what the military is supposed to be, is lethal, and it's not supposed to be politically correct. And his term is the strongest and most lethal fighting force on the planet. And so what they've done is something I'm in favor of. This is something I talked about several months ago in terms of physical fitness, that schools, Trump had introduced this thing of going back to what JFK had urged for schools to work on physical fitness and to work on kids getting in shape and being physically strong. And we talked even at that time where the scripture talks about your body is the temple of the Holy Spirit and it needs to be in good shape. You don't want a temple that's run down and not in good shape. So being physically fit, there's some benefit to that for sure. Health benefit, psychological benefit, all the studies are out there. There are so many studies that do this. Well, now they're taking that into the military. And I guess I had not realized how far the military had slid in some of these areas. So they have now come up with a new standard. They call it the waist to height ratio. And what they do is they take your height, they take the waist size that you have, they divide the waist size by the height, and you should have a ratio of 0.55 thereabouts. In other words, we're saying that if you're 6 feet tall, your waist size shouldn't be more than 38 inches, which is a fair size for a 6 foot tall person. And they're saying if you're at that point in the military, we're going to put you into some real physical training, and we're going to do some things to reduce weight and reduce size. And I've got to admit, I had not realized the military actually allowed that ratio of size to be there. Now, I was looking online to say, okay, what is considered a healthy size? And so outside the military, just across the board, if you have a ratio of 0.4 to 0.49, anything below 5, that indicates very healthy for both men and women. And if you're between 5 and, or if you're between 0.5 and 0.6, now you're at risk for cardiovascular diseases, diabetes, anything else. And anything above 0.6 is significant health risk. So what we're talking about is not only a lethal fighting force, because someone in that range they're talking about 0.55, you know, right under, right above, that's going to be physically hard for them to do what they need to do in the military as far as marching, moving, fighting, et cetera. So this is a emphasis on being fit again, but it's also an emphasis on having healthy soldiers. But I love the fact that the military is focusing on putting some stringent requirements there. You know, the Bible talks about that, Paul talked about, I buffet my body and I beat it and bring it into submission. And that's what military folks do all the time with physical fitness. They work on their body and getting that into fitness. And I love the fact that that's part of what's happening right now with Pete Hedge says. So a much more lethal military is on its way.
0: Well, we count that under the Trump administration. So that was two good news items from the Trump administration for sure. And Hegseth has done a phenomenal job as the Secretary of War. All right, guys, we're out of time for today. We'll have more good news next Friday. Everybody had a fantastic weekend. We sure appreciate you listening to The Wall Builder Show.

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1: God's given us two ears and one mouth for a reason. 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
3: There's a civil war going on inside the Democrat Party. What's going on?
4: In Colorado, we've had a spate. New York City had three Democratic socialists win their primaries. Now in Colorado, a 30-year incumbent, Diana DeGette, lost to Malat Kiros, who is a socialist. She hates Israel. And what we're seeing in the Democratic Party is a split between traditional Democrats, traditional liberals, and this new breed of socialists. We've already seen Bill Maher and James Carville, well-known Democratic Party supporters, say they don't like where the party is going. So
3: yeah,
4: it's like a split coming.
3: This is a split coming. Also, you mentioned the Jews and the Democrats. The Jews make up a substantial percentage of the voting bloc for Democrats, especially in New York, in Florida. And there is a war between the Jews.

0: what the Democrat Party has largely denied for the last, I guess, 20 years. They're saying, no, this is what we are. We're socialists. We're loud. We're proud. And we're here to take over the Democrat Party.
1: My heart goes out. I hate it for the Democrat Party that they're having to go through this, you know, civil war, if they will. And it's not going to be fun to watch. We'll see you next time.
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3: Then Jesus came to them and said, "All authority in heaven and on earth
4: has been given to me. Therefore, go and make disciples
5: of all nations, baptizing them in the name of the Father,
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9: Welcome to Exploring Missions, connecting mission needs with those equipped by God to meet those needs across the world or across town. And now, the host of Exploring Missions, Bert Harper.
10: You know, when you think of missions, most of the time you think of someone being sent out from a church to a group of people that need to know the Lord. That is so true. But we're seeing people come to us many times as well. People coming and saying, "What must I do to be saved?" You remember the Philippian jailer? So we're asking God to let Exploring Missions be a part of what God is doing in our world today. And one of those things is training. Now, what the Apostle Paul would do, he would gather around those men that would travel with him, and he would let them do part of the work. He would give them part of the work, leave them to do the work, send them before him to do the work. I wonder where he got that idea. Let me see. Nathan, do you think it was Jesus gathering around 12 men and him training them for 3 years? Do you think there's a connection there?
11: I believe there might be. and it's great to credit Paul with a lot of things, but Paul did not come up with this plan. He did receive it from the Lord, like all the apostles did. So Jesus, who was creation, created by him and for him, he was there at the beginning in creation, and he was working. He was the Word at work in creation. So you think the creator of the universe could come up with a plan and a mode of operation for how to disciple the world and make disciples and see the nations come to know the glory of the Lord? Yeah, Jesus is the originator of that.
10: The vital part of this is training others. And that's what we're talking about today. Matter of fact, our guest is Jay Parks. Jay, thank you for joining us here on Exploring Missions.
12: I'm so excited to be here and share about what God's doing in my life and through the ministry that we're working with.
10: Well, the ministry is called Pastor Training School. And as you and I were talking, we remember it when it was, would you call it, in its infancy?
12: For sure. And it's only been 3 years ago once it
10: was
12: started.
10: Three years ago. And Nathan, we were there, and I heard what they were doing, and I was excited, and I've meant to get a hold of Jay before now, but I trust God's timing. He does it well. So we want to talk to Jay today about Pastor Training School. Nathan, you know what training is there in Clarkston, Georgia, when you were there for 5 years ministering and serving with Global Frontier Missions. You did a lot of training for those missionaries that were going to go on the fields in foreign places, did you not?
11: Yeah, that's right. And sometimes people might have a question, what's the difference in teaching and training? And to do training, you have to do some teaching. Teaching is more kind of a focus on the content, and here's what it meant and here's what it means. And then training takes that a step further. And so what do we do about that? How do we implement that in a practical sense? How do we live that out? And then there's another part of training that is then training others, right? So it's multiplying that training in other people's lives. And so it's exciting to be a part of that when you see the truth of God's word come alive in somebody's life and then lived out, fleshed out in their lives, and then it gets passed on to others. That's an incredible thing to be a part of.
10: Well, Nathan, I was asking Jay right before we started, and I said,

0: you have a Bible verse? And surprisingly, he said 2 Timothy 2:2. And this is Paul teaching Timothy to teach faithful men, to teach others also. So we've worn that verse out here on this Exploring Missions. We talk about it a lot. But Jay, tell us a little bit about Pastor Training School. Just share with you where you would start, and then we'll pick up from there.
1: All right, man. Thank you so much. Pastor Training School is kind of an overflow of a ministry that I got involved with Church Missions Network. And I think Eric Perkins has done something with you before on missions. And I work with Eric with Church Missions Network in Eastern Africa. And we primarily use a method of training pastors to plant churches. And so we start cohorts, or we call them schools there, and we'll go to a rural area and set up a school, and they'll bring guys in, and we'll bring in theologically trained guys that will teach those guys. And those guys have to sign a covenant with us at the end of 24 months that they're going to plant a church. And so that's been the mode. And I've been working with them now for a little over 5 years. And one day I had a friend of mine, McLean Chimwinji, he's from Eastern Africa. He was here with me, and we were riding up Highway 55 north of Jackson, coming back toward my place. We'd been out talking to partnering churches, and we were just kind of dreaming a little bit. He says, "Man, what do you hope to accomplish, you know, in life?" I said, "Man, if I could lead 10 guys into ministry, that would be amazing. I mean, that would be a huge feat." And he just looked at me with so much honesty. He was like, "Why is your number so low? That is terrible." I remember thinking, "What? You're crazy." He said, "Jay, if you would just do what we're doing in Eastern Africa here, you could raise up thousands of men." I just kind of shrugged that off, but you guys all know what happened after that. The Holy Spirit wouldn't leave me alone. Went home, would wake up at night thinking about it. How could we do this? Does anybody care about certificates? That was our mode of training there, with certificates through conventions. And we were looking at all these options. I said, "Man, but the difference in here and there is people have access to theological training here and they don't so much there." But it just wouldn't leave me alone. I went and sat with Dr. Ronald Meeks, my mentor, and sat with Doc and just told him about this. He said, "Jay, there's a huge need for bivocational pastors here. I mean, a huge need. I mean, there's churches everywhere without a pastor." At the time we were talking 3 years ago, the number was hovering close to 500 just in the state of Mississippi for Baptist churches alone. Over 70% of those were less than 100 people. So those are bivocational areas for the most part. And he said, "Jay, there's just no pastors coming." There used to be a long line, but there's just not coming anymore. At Blue Mountain Christian University, there used to be a line of students coming to be trained, but they're just not there anymore. It's just dwindling. What are we going to do? So we put together courses. At the time, it was 10 courses. We've developed that into 12 of basic tools that guys would need to walk into a small little rural area church that they could train and be trained to be equipped to be able to go in and teach biblical messages there and lead in church revitalization. So I think to answer the question, how all this got started, it really got started out of an overflow of ministry with Church Missions Network, but it also really got started in my childhood being raised up in a rural church. Man, I was raised up in a small country church. We were a church of less than 100, and I remember over the years of having the issue of pastors would come in and then they would leave. And then we would start another year or 2 year cycle trying to find the next pastor. And we luckily, I mean, the God really blessed us, and we found Brother Everett Childers, and he came in and did an amazing work there, and God moved in powerful ways. But my heart really is for these rural churches all around where we live right now. I mean, there's hundreds and hundreds and hundreds of them without pastors, especially in the Delta. Delta's a huge area.
0: Delta in Mississippi.
1: So how can we raise up guys, and how can we train those guys? And I believe a little bit of it's our fault, Bert. I think part of it's our fault as pastors. We hadn't been calling out the called, man. That's something that's kind of drifted. I remember as a kid hearing that preach, like calling out the called. Have I done it that much? Not really. That's just not something that we do that much anymore. And now we wonder where all these guys are, but we hadn't been calling them out. And so that's really where all of this came from. The why of what we're doing is really because of the rural church. How can we help the rural church to raise up a guy who was born in that community, most likely will die in that community. Who else would be a great servant for the local church than that guy? Man, he can love them, lead them into revitalizing that church. It would be amazing. And so that's really our why of what we do. I'll be happy to share more of a method of how we do that, but that's your first question of why are we doing this?
2: Yeah, Jay, this is awesome, and we definitely want to hear more about how this plays out. But for any of us that have paid attention, and I wouldn't consider myself like paying close attention, but it's noticeable that the lack of next generation leadership stepping into to pastor churches and lead small rural or country churches, community churches. But let me ask this. We're on Exploring Missions. We're talking with Jay Parks with Pastor Training Schools. But Jay, let me just ask this kind of question. I know the originating of Pastor Training Schools kind of came about through some influence with an East African brother, or I think you said East. Was he from East Africa? West
1: from Malawi, Africa? East Africa.
2: Okay, so there's a little bit of some roots there, you know, on the mission field, if you will.
1: Yes, sir.
2: But your focus on a rural church in the South, here in the United States, can a church like that have a global focus? Can they have a missional impact? Just, you know, since we're talking about exploring missions, we're talking about pastor training, but can that pastor gain a vision of impacting the world from their small country church?
1: If he reads the Bible, I think he can. You know, like Acts 1:8 calls us in all four areas, you know, but the last one is the ends of the earth. And man, we're planting that seed in these guys that we're training. Look, man, you're not just responsible for your Jerusalem where you're sitting. You're responsible for all four areas, Judea, Samaria, the ends of the earth. If you get in and you teach the word expositorially, you're going to come across these missional things, and they can't be ignored. So absolutely, the small rural church can make a huge impact. My small church at Old Union Baptist Church, they hadn't been on a mission trip in over a decade. And man, I just cast this vision for going to Africa. And within 3 months, we had 10 people signed up to take to Africa. It was amazing. And so we're seeing a splash. And you know the ripple effect of what that's done inside the health of our church? It's been incredible. I mean, it's hard to even imagine not having a missional focus for the small church.
0: You know, when you do a ministry, like when you started pastor training school, you have a target group. You catch what I'm saying?
1: Yes, sir.
0: On missions, Paul started out with a target group. And as he went out on the mission field, it expanded. He became more of an apostle to the Gentiles. Mm-hmm. And so as you started this pastor training school and you've experienced growth in this and you've seen God do these great, great things with purpose and with all the vocational training they've done, tell us the expansion. 3 years ago, where you were and where you are today, 2-year program, started with 10 basic subjects, but it's expanded to 12. Tell us a little bit about that growth and how it happened.
1: So basically, we started with 6 guys that they just wanted to grow. They didn't even say that they were called to ministry. We just started with those 6 guys at Abbeville, Mississippi, right outside of Oxford at First Baptist Abbeville, and I started training in spiritual formation, and those guys, man, they were eating it up. They started telling guys about it. Others started reaching out. I took a few selfies with those guys and posted them on my Facebook and had people from Tupelo reaching out asking about it. And I called my friend Matt Powell at First Baptist and just said, hey, Matt, would
0: First Baptist Church Tupelo.
1: Yeah, would you be willing to teach Old Testament? And he said, are you kidding? I eat and breathe Old Testament. I love it. So he started a class, and we launched, I think, 8 guys in the Tupelo cohort. And we launched one down towards Starkville and Matheson. And by the end of our first year, we had 4 cohorts with 38 men in training. We graduated our first guys last December. They got a certificate of Christian ministry, and we graduated 14 of those. It was amazing, the experience of that, but we have seen an explosion now because we have tapped into something that there was such a need for. We went from those four cohorts to January the 15th to 9 cohorts across the state. Then we went to 13. As I'm sitting today, we're on our second week of courses that started in August. We're on our second week. We have 29 cohorts, 290 men across four states right
0: okay,
1: now.
0: Okay, started with six.
1: Started with six.
0: And now what was that number?
1: 290 men in training. We got a total of 29 cohorts. And so basically what we do is we'll find a guy like you, Bert, that is serving faithfully in an area. You got a heart for the rural church. You reach out to us. Maybe you're an association guy. Maybe you're friends of the association guy. Maybe your group reaches out, however that works. And what we do is we come in and we allow you guys to use our curriculum. We have a total of 12 courses now, spiritual formation and hermeneutics, how to study the Bible, homiletics, the art of preaching. We do Old Testament 1 and 2, New Testament 1 and 2, pastoral ministry. We do evangelism. Amen. We need to be teaching evangelism. We do church revitalization, intro to theology, and we also do discipleship multiplication. Those are our 12 courses. And so those guys will gather at your church on a Monday night from 6 to 8:30, and you'll come in. You'll train those guys in spiritual formation if that's the course. You'll do 2.5 hours of training. That sounds like a lot. Time flies by. We'll provide you the curriculum, and you'll go through, and we ask you, man, we've done a lot of the legwork. We're trying to take a lot of the stress off of you. Then what you do is you simply just come in, and you bring your personality, and you bring your experience, and you bring your heart as a pastor. That's the most important part. These guys will gather, and you'll sow into them for the next 6 weeks. This is really just subject-based discipleship. That's what this is. But it's focused on raising up guys that intentionally be able to go and to preach the gospel in pulpits just all over the place. Right now, we have a list of 70 men that are doing preaching supply across the state of Mississippi that have completed our hermeneutics and homiletics, and our teachers have signed off on them. And there's not a single week that we don't have 12, 24, 36, you name it, guys in pulpits all over our state that are preaching. This is just the beginning. It's amazing what God is doing through this ministry. And our heart really is to invest in faithful men, 2 Timothy 2:2, that will then go invest in others. And that's exactly what we're doing as pastor training school. So that's our heartbeat.
2: That's awesome, Jay. Just incredible to see how God is at work multiplying that impact. Even though there's a lot of movement happening, it does feel like it's on the front end of something bigger and greater. And I think your friend from Africa was 10 was a small number.
1: That's right.
0: he was a prophet, man.
1: I would love to come back to that here in a few moments and tell you how I see this thing coming full circle. It's amazing.
2: Well, go ahead, share with us about that.
1: So right now, I said we got 29 cohorts currently. I'm in conversations. We've got a few that have started in Arkansas. We launched there about 6 weeks ago. Our first class launched 2 weeks ago. We made a deal with those guys 6 weeks ago. And then 2 weeks ago, we launched a class. We've got 34 guys in training there in two locations in one county. I'm in conversations right now with guys that are connected with the Arkansas Baptist Convention. I've got meetings set up. They're talking about if this thing continues to go as it is, they said, man, we could dream about having 20 of these cohorts across the state in the next year. And we're in the same conversations in Alabama, Tennessee, Arkansas, of launching these cohorts. I started doing the math the other day. If we launched 20 in Arkansas, we launched 20 in Alabama, we launched 20 in Tennessee, and our number continues to edge up in Mississippi, that's 100 cohorts. Our average of cohorts is 10 guys in a cohort. I broke in tears when I did the math the other day and thought, 1,000 men.
0: Yeah, your 10 was multiplied by
1: 1,000 men. Yeah. It's incredible to think about the power, one, of multiplication. We all know that. Man, you got to multiply. You don't add to your church. Man, you develop those guys so they can multiply. And we're seeing that. We could see the fruition of what McLean planted in me 3 years ago, of what God could do in a powerful way if we're just faithful to follow.
0: When you're talking about this, most of this has been work in Baptist. Do you have churches, other denominations that's come to you and asking you for this? Are you willing to say, hey, we'll take all comers. If you really love the Lord Jesus Christ and the Word of God and you want to learn it, come ahead.
1: So what we're doing is we, with our partnership with Blue Mountain Christian University, every person that graduates can get a certificate from Blue Mountain. They're even offering some upgrades. It's pretty amazing, our partnership with them. Because of that, we lean toward Baptist teachers. Like, all of our teachers have a master's degree. They need to have a master's degree from a seminary. It doesn't have to be one of the big six, but it has to be in like faith. So these guys will teach. But as far as students, man, we say, you love Jesus. We love Jesus. Come, let's learn about him. And so we have some apostolic guys. We've got Pentecostal. There's kind of a pretty widespread. We're just happy to have them. And, man, we're teaching them straight out of the Word of God, and we're teaching them these theological principles that we really believe are Bible-centric. So if you love Jesus, come talk to us about it.
0: That website is pastortrainingschools.org.
1: Mm-hmm.
0: And you can find out about those 12 subject areas. You can look at the individuals. You got pictures of those at different locations all over. It's a great website. Learning
1: about
0: it.
1: You can apply there if you're interested.
0: Okay.
2: So, Jay, as we're talking, I'm thinking of just kind of, well, I'm thinking about on the mission field, how disciples are made and multiplied, and then how leaders are developed, churches are planted. And it's really a very similar or almost the same process as far as educating leaders, going a little bit deeper beyond just the milk of the word, but into the meat of the word. And
1: yes, sir.
2: And as you guys are studying the whole counsel of the Word of God from cover to cover and building a strong biblical foundation for these pastors to not just get started, but to be healthy and thrive and to multiply their ministries. So a key concept is that education, theological education for, let's say, new leaders is very important. Yes, you have seminary, okay? And so seminary does provide a pathway and it fits a need for certain people. But if you're thinking on the mission field, like Africa, Malawi, or even right in the heart of the Bible Belt in Mississippi, what can happen sometimes is you send certain people off to seminary and there's some hurdles there. There could be costs that are restrictive. There could be previous education limits that someone might not be able to qualify to go to seminary if they don't have a college degree yet. And so the whole idea of sending somebody off to a big city or a centralized location. And sometimes those guys don't ever come back.
1: They don't come back. That's right.
2: And so you kind of extracted that leader from the community where they need to serve. But what you guys are doing is basically theological education by extension. And you have these cohorts in small communities scattered around all over the place, easily accessible to these men who can come in once a week, get the training, and then stay in the communities where they need to serve.
1: Exactly.
2: Can you speak to that a little bit of how you're seeing that play out and why that's important?
1: It sounds like you've experienced this on the mission field, because in Africa, if you bring a guy to a city, to a seminary, IMB had a seminary in Malawi. They've since pulled back on some of that, and that seminary is not operating now. But guys like McLean who would come into the seminary, they would have running water, food, beds, all these things. They were blessings. Almost all of them would never go back to the rural area. They just never would. So what we're doing is we're taking that same strategy where we take the education to them. That's what we're trying to do. We're trying to take all those barriers out. Because realistically, I was a guy that was 28 years old when I felt called to ministry. I had a successful business. I was married, had a kid on the way. I was scared to death to go to school. I was so afraid. But I'm thankful that I had a pastor that pushed me, and he said, stop being a sissy and get up and go. And I'm thankful that he did that. I was able. Not everybody's able. So that's really who we're targeting. Man, that guy that's got that feeling in his gut, like, what am I going to do? Just that feeling enough is enough to keep a guy from pursuing a calling that God's placed on his life. But we're trying to take all those barriers out. We're just saying, man, come let us show you. You can do this. God can use even you.
0: when I know, I grew up in a small church, village church, rural area, pastored there in those churches, and the need is great. And as you have said, Dr. Meeks from Blue Mountain Christian University said, there's not that many coming anymore. I served on a board that would give scholarship money to students going to school, and I served there when it first started. From when I started, 6 years later, you had 100 less of these students that were going to school to prepare for ministry. And so there was a gap there, and this gap is real. Notice what Paul did, and I want you to speak to it. Paul would come and he would ordain elders in each place so he could leave them there. Now, sometimes he left Timothy there for a while, or, you know, and he'd go on and then he'd come back and check on them. The important part of serving where you are and where God has planted you is vital. And that's what I see the school doing. Is that the heart?
1: That's the heart. That's the heartbeat of it. And I really wish the Lord wouldn't have put that one thing in Scripture where he says that a prophet's not welcome in his own town, because people keep bringing that up over and over. And to that I say, you're not Jesus. Okay, that's one thing. But certainly there is a need for a guy to just step up where God has strategically placed him. Just step up. Just step up and say yes. Put your yes on the table. Be willing to put yourself out there. And God can use that availability.
0: Well, let's do this as we're getting close to the end. Give the website, Jay, and tell that individual person, man, that's listening, why he should do that. Do it in just, got a minute about it. Go ahead, but
1: yes,
0: do that.
1: Sir. Yeah,
0: that guy may be listening. He may be a Sunday school teacher, but hey, he can be a part of this.
1: Yeah, our website is pastortrainingschools.org. If you're listening to this right now and you know that God's called you to step up and to do more, I just want to say you can do it. You can do it. There are guys all around that want to walk with you. Just step up. Maybe your pastor says, man, I really want to invest in men like this. Reach out to us. We want to walk with you to invest in men. God has called us to faithfully step in and to continue to invest in men who will invest in others. That's what he's called us to do. So, hey, man, come on, man. We would love to lock arms and walk with you.
0: Nathan, this is exciting, and it is missional, because they get the heart of Acts 1:8. They start preaching through the Scriptures. Missions is going to be a part of the training, isn't it?
2: Yeah, and you know, just like Paul at the school of Tyrannus in Ephesus, it talks about basically the same kind of thing Jay's talking about, how Paul would train many men to send them out. And it says that all the Jews and Greeks who lived in the province of Asia heard the word of the Lord. That's our desire.
1: Amen.
2: That people all over, whatever region that you're a part of, would hear the word of the Lord.
0: Thank you for listening to Exploring Missions. And those of you that feel the call, get in contact with Jay. And I want to tell you, God can do great things from 10 to 1,000. Yes, it's possible. And you can be a part of it. 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
9: What would it look like if the believers in the church weren't just sitting in a church, but were ready to move on the call of God? 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
9: Now, we know that fathers sacrifice many things. I know, too. We make sacrifices of time and peace working out in the world. We want to make the sacrifice to provide. We want to make the emotional sacrifice. A lot of times we may be the last one to be checked on emotionally because we want to make sure everybody else is okay first. Physical sacrifices. If that alarm goes off at 3 a.m., you better not tap your wife and say, go check. That ain't gonna work. You got to be willing to go out there and sacrifice even yourself. Because you're the husband, the father. You're the one in that position. There are all types of different sacrifices that fathers are called to make. Now, I know God is not a God of confusion, but this sacrifice we're talking about in the Bible in Genesis 22, that's confusing. That's not a sacrifice that any parent, any father is looking to make. When he tells Abraham to sacrifice his own son, that's not one of them sacrifices we want to be a part of. That's a difficult call that God would put on Abraham to make a sacrifice like that. This sacrifice, this call of God on Abraham's life is actually a contradiction. It's a contradictory call on his life. How are you going to ask me to puncture your own promises? It doesn't make sense that this is a promise from God given to Abraham, Genesis 12, Genesis 15, God makes a promise to Abraham that he would have a child, a son from his own body, and that he would make a great nation of him. This was the promise of God on Abraham's life, and God tells Abraham to sacrifice it. That's a contradiction. It's not just a contradiction because it's the promise of God. It's a contradiction because of the provision of God, that God provided this son miraculously. So he made a way out of no way to provide a son from Sarah, who was 90 years old and barren. So you made a way out of no way For me to have this provision and now you want me to sacrifice it? That don't make any sense. So it's a contradiction in the promises of God, the provision of God. It's a contradiction in the providence of God. That God works out the details for the good of his people. That he's working it out. It's a contradiction to that. How are we going to get to this great nation you were talking about when you're asking me to sacrifice the vehicle through which that's going to happen? So it's a contradiction in several ways. It's a theological, biblical contradiction because of the sanctity of life. That he would call Abraham to sacrifice his own son, even before the law in Exodus 20, the written law, there was a moral law. That's why when Cain killed Abel, God went after Cain. Because even prior to the written law, there was still a moral law. If you want to know whether God exists or not, one of the arguments is morality. How do you know what's good and evil, and where did that even come from? That there is a moral law that exists, and because we're made in the image of God, we recognize thou shalt not kill. And so here Abraham is getting this contradictory word from God. Not only is it contradictory, but it's also crushing. That Abraham would not only have to sacrifice his son, but he's sacrificing his son that he waited 25 years for God to provide. It says that he was 75 in Genesis 12:4 when the promise came to him. In Genesis 21:5, it says that he was 100 years old when Isaac was born. So my math is right. That's 25 years. 25 years of waiting on God to do what he says he's going to do, and then he takes it from you. This doesn't make any sense. Why would God ask Abraham to participate in a crushing contradiction? Oh, it's because God was testing the priority of Abraham's affection. He put Abraham in a situation, your only son whom you love, you got one of them. And I'm calling you to sacrifice the promise. I'm calling you to sacrifice even with great provision. I'm calling you to this crushing contradiction in your life. But the reason why I'm calling you to a crushing contradiction is because I want to see if what I gave you has become more important than the one who gave it to you. God will often call you to crushing contradictions where you were praying for a position and you got it, but then he tells you to go a different direction. And you're like, why would I do that? You gave me this promise. I prayed for it. You provided it in a miraculous way. And now you're calling me away from it. Yeah, it's a crushing contradiction, isn't it? Because I want to see the priority of your affection. Well, you just gave me this windfall of money and that I needed and that I prayed for. And now you're telling me to give it to somebody else. Well, I just want to see where your heart is, because where your heart is, your treasures will be there also. So I just want to see where you're at. I want to see where your affections really lie. Well, you got that dream person, and now I'm telling you to walk away from the person of your dreams. And no, I'm not talking about your marriage. Why would you tell me to do that? I thought that this was perfect, and now you're telling me to sacrifice it and go in a different direction? Yes, it's a crushing contradiction, because I want to measure the priority of your affection. Wait a minute, my influence is just now growing. I'm just now getting the followers. The residual income is just now starting to come in. And now you're telling me to abstain from social media. Why would I do that? That's a crushing contradiction when you've given me the influence. Oh, he just wants to know, where's the priority of your affection? So oftentimes he will have you move and give you a word that does not make sense, because he's trying to see where you really are as a believer. This did not make sense to Abraham. Abraham, as all fathers and parents, mothers, wants to see and be a part of raising their child, pouring into their child, instilling confidence in your child, celebrating the achievements of your child, protecting and guiding. That's what your desire is. No father wants to sacrifice their child unless you live in America. With fathers who are definitely not getting a call from God to do so, will put their children on the altar of their own self-indulgence and irresponsibility. Or, it It's not just fathers. Mothers will even sacrifice their children on the altar of revenge. Using their children as leverage and placing them on the altar of their own sins. What got me the most about this story at first was not my focus on Abraham. My focus was on the innocence of Isaac, who's just following his dad, not even knowing that he's the sacrifice. The innocence of a child. It's so unfortunate that these innocent children are trusting and following crooked parents. Adults who are so selfish that they would use their children as leverage or a ransom just to do something selfish that they want to do. Poor kids. 2, 3, 4, 5, 6, 7 years old, 8 years old, 10 years old. And they're walking behind their mom and dad thinking that this person has the best intent for my life and that I can give them my life and trust them with their life. And the whole time, they're prepared to bind them up on an altar and sacrifice them on their own sins. How terrible is that? If you are a parent and you're leveraging your kids in a divorce, you're leveraging your kids in contracts, you're leveraging your kids to try to figure out how to use them to get what you want, stop it. Shame on us for abusing kids because you're selfish.
7: 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Now, let's get back to Jonathan with the rest of today's message.
9: How terrible is that? If you are a parent and you're leveraging your kids in a divorce, you're leveraging your kids in contracts, you're leveraging your kids to try to figure out how to use them to get what you want, stop it. Shame on us for abusing kids because you're selfish. Isaac shows his innocence in Genesis 22:7. He says, hey, Dad, where's the lamb? He's just following his dad. He's trusting in Abraham. He's following his dad. Your kids are trusting you, and you're just going to sacrifice them because you're selfish? Man, that's a hard pill to swallow. That we would do that. You say, well, whew, I got too many kids and too many baby mamas. That's on you. Pray for the Lord's provision. But you keep showing up. Well, she won't let me. Don't quit. It's a kid. Well, I don't like him. He didn't choose me. He chose some other woman. You slept with him, though. And now you have this child. And that ain't got nothing to do with the child. If he's a good father, you send that child in there to be with his daddy. And you have to just, what I say to my kid, you just got to drink your spit. because that ain't got nothing to do with the kid, the fact that you don't like your baby daddy. If he's a good father, that child needs his father. Stop sacrificing kids. This call that came to Abraham didn't come to you. I'm sorry, that was in parentheses, but now we're going back to the story. Because I'm reading it and I'm thinking, man, poor Isaac, he don't even know. He's just following his dad. And these kids are just following us straight to death, and we're supposed to be their parents. Some of you are that kid. This call comes to Abraham. And Abraham shows us how he responds. Now, if this call came to me, I'd be like, nah. Lord, you're going to have to figure out a different test. How does Abraham respond to something like this? Let me show you what Abraham did. Verse 3 says, so Abraham rose early in the morning and saddled his donkey and took two of the young men with him and Isaac his son and split the wood of the burnt offering and rose and went to the place which God told him. That don't sound weird to you? I mean, hey, sacrifice your only son whom you love. Alarm goes off. Hey, boys, let's go. Isaac, get saddled up the donkey, split the wood, let's hit it. Early in the morning? I only wake up early if I'm excited about something. He gets up early with no hezzy. That means hesitation for those of you who don't know. He gets up early in the morning with no hesitation and saddles up the donkey, grabs two boys, gets Isaac, splits the wood, and starts heading to the place where God told him. How is he able to trust God in a crushing contradiction? Where does that level of faith come from where he can move on God's word when there's a great sacrifice that God is calling him to make? Let me tell you, Abraham had a fundamental belief. His fundamental belief was this: my God will provide. When Isaac asked in Genesis 22:7, where is the lamb? Abraham's response to his son was, God will provide. He had a fundamental belief that I can move and make sacrifices that God calls me to make because either way, God will provide for me. Okay. Therefore, if you're unwilling to make the sacrifice, if you're unwilling to move when God calls you, if you're unwilling to step away from something God tells you to step away from, to leave a situation God calls you to leave, to put down something God calls you to put down, you have a fundamental disbelief that God will provide. The reason why you're not moving is because you're hesitant on what's going to be on the other end of your obedience. And so you have a fundamental disbelief that God is actually going to provide. And so you stop. Psalm 37:5 though says, I was young and now I'm old and I have never seen the righteous forsaken. Romans 8:32 says, if God would give his own son, would he not also give you all things freely with him? That we have to believe that God will provide or you will struggle as a Christian to move when God speaks. He had a fundamental belief. And what would it look like if dads were like, God has spoken, saddle up the donkey, you two come with me. Isaac, let's go, split the wood, let's go make a sacrifice. What it look like if women were to saddle up the donkey, split the wood, grab two girls and their daughters and show them what an experience of God is about to look like? What would it look like if the believers in the church weren't just sitting in a church, but were ready to move on the call of God? What would it look like if the believers in the church really believed that God would provide? We didn't just raise our hands, we raised our life up to the call of God. Because of that fundamental belief. Now let me show you what happened next. Abraham got up and he moved, saddled up the donkey, split the wood. Boys, y'all come with me. Isaac, let's go. Look at what Abraham says. Look at what the word says. Verse 4 says, on the third day, he raised his eyes and saw the place from a distance. Abraham said to his young men, the two he brought with him, stay here with the donkey. I and the lad will go over there and we will worship and return to you. Abraham, a beast. Abraham said, hey, y'all stay here. We're going to go worship and we'll be right back. What you know we don't know, Abraham? What you know? Abraham had a belief that God would provide. And I know what you're thinking. You're thinking he believed that God would provide a ram in the bush. That's not what he was thinking at all. Abraham's belief in what God would do was at a whole nother level. That you would not believe what he was thinking. I'm going to give you a few clues. Verse 4 starts out by saying, on the third day. Verse 2 says, go sacrifice your only son whom you love. And then he says, don't worry, we're going to go, but we're going to return. I don't want you to take it from me. Hebrews chapter 11, verse 17 and verse 19. We're going to read what Abraham was thinking when he went up there and said, we're going to be right back. In Hebrews 11, 17, it says, by faith, Abraham, when he was tested, offered up Isaac, and he who received the promise was offering up his only begotten son. Verse 19 says, watch this. He considered that God is able to raise people even from the dead, from which he also received back as a type. What? Abraham said, we'll be right back because I'm going to kill my only son, whom I love, and then I'm going to stand there and watch God raise him from the dead, and we're going to come right back down the hill. Abraham believed in the resurrection, who he also received back as a type. A type means a foreshadowing of Jesus Christ. This whole story is about the sacrifice of a father that's telling you about the sacrifice of the Father. His only begotten son, his only son. And Abraham is thinking, we're going to be right back. I'm just going to kill my son and watch him be raised. He's already thinking and foreshadowing the resurrection of Jesus Christ. This means that you have to have a spiritual belief in the resurrection of Jesus Christ. You also have to have a practical belief in the resurrection of Jesus Christ. A spiritual belief in the resurrection of Jesus Christ says, I believe that he died and was raised on the third day so that I can place faith in him, and those who place faith in him will live even if they die. You are now a participant in the resurrection, which is why when you get baptized, you die with Christ, you go under the water, and then you are raised with him to the newness of life. It's all about the resurrection, which means you're in church, but you don't believe in the resurrection of Jesus Christ. When you die, you're going to be dead. You cannot be saved and forsake the resurrection. Your life comes through the resurrection. So you have to believe in the resurrection of Jesus Christ spiritually. If you confess with your mouth and believe in your heart that God raised him from the dead, you will be saved, the Bible says. But you also have to have a practical belief in the resurrection. That the same power that raised Jesus up from the grave is the same power that can raise up any situation I have to sacrifice.
7: That was Pastor Jonathan Evans. 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
5: It's one of the most insidious traps parents fall into. Hi, I'm Mark Gregston with Parenting Today's Teens. I'm talking about comparison. 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They look like a Norman Rockwell painting. Your family's lucky if they grab a stale pizza before running out the door. The other kids never speak an unkind word. They're always obeying mom and dad. 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That other family, they're not as good as they look. It's not worth getting caught up in comparison. Get back to watching your own kids. They're exactly what God wants for you today.
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15: There's a civil war going on inside the Democrat Party. What's going on?
16: In Colorado, we've had a spate. New York City had three Democratic socialists win their primaries. Now in Colorado, a 30-year incumbent, Diana DeGette, lost to Malat Kiros, who is a socialist. She hates Israel. And what we're seeing in the Democratic Party is a split between traditional Democrats, traditional liberals, and this new breed of socialists. We've already seen Bill Maher and James Carville, well-known Democratic Party supporters, say they don't like where the party is going. So
15: yeah,
16: it looks like a split coming.
15: Also, you mentioned the Jews and the Democrats. The Jews make up a substantial percentage of the voting bloc for Democrats, especially in New York, in Florida. And there is a war between the Jews and these far-left socialists who hate Israel, and by de facto, they don't like Jews who in any way would support Israel. So I don't know what's going to happen. That's a great dividing line. The Democrat Party, they may splinter. We'll see. The Democrat Socialist of America, that's the name of this new organization that's getting a lot of attention. Why are they getting a lot of attention, Abe?
17: They're getting attention because they're running candidates. They are expressly articulating a Marxist worldview and saying,

0: of what's actually happening in the land of Israel, because there is so much deception happening right now in the news media regarding Israel and what's happening there in that land and in the Middle East in general. So we want to keep you informed and bring you the truth, because the deceptive media out there doesn't want you to know the truth. But we do that for you every single weekend here on American Family Radio. We're going to talk about a lot of different things here on this edition of the Middle East Report. We're going to talk about what's going on in our country with Tucker Carlson and Candace Owens and the lies that they are spewing out, it seems like, every single day. We're going to talk about, you know, the war that is really ongoing in Israel, especially in Gaza, between Israel and Hamas, and so much more. I've got a special guest with me that I just met. He's from Israel. He lives in Israel with his family, Doron Kedar. Doron is an international speaker. He shares powerful insights defending the state of Israel. He's been doing that for decades. And he's also someone who is serving and has served in the IDF, especially in the special forces of the IDF. We're going to talk about that and a whole lot more. Doron, thank you for joining us here on the Middle East Report.
1: It's an absolute honor, sir.
0: Doron, before we get into a lot of the different issues that I want to talk about today, you living in Israel and, you know, having your pulse on what's happening there in that land, tell us a little bit about you. I know you have served the IDF for a long time. You actually served in the special forces, and I don't know if you're serving still, but tell us about your service to the country.
1: My service actually started back in 2003 when many Americans were going off to Iraq, and you know, they had the hazmat training and whatever. So ironically, I had the same similar experience just in Israel, because we were under the gun from Iraq. So I actually had to have a gas mask on my hip every day throughout boot camp. So we had the special year of boot camp, so to speak, where it was under chemical warfare threat. The whole nation was on DEFCON 1. That's how I started my service back in 2003. And so it's over 20 years of military service, mainly in combat units. I started in the Southern Command, and today I have been serving since 2017 in the Israeli Special Forces mobility units, which were the game changer, if you like, during wartime that was not in existence in the Second Lebanon War back in 2006. So thanks to us standing up these units, we are like the secret sauce of this military, how would you say, the military momentum in this war, and basically keeping this fight going in a very effective way for our warfighters on the very front lines against Hamas and Hezbollah and the seven fronts that actually we've been defending ourselves against. And my team in specific has had five deployments, close to 500 days of fighting. Four in Gaza and one in Lebanon. So we've definitely had our hands full in the past few months.
0: Yes, you have in the last couple of years with the wars and the attacks from so many different countries on the land of Israel. And I would imagine that you, like so many other, were at least alerted and called up to duty, you know, when October 7, 2023 happened. So were you called up when the Gaza war began?
1: So the morning of October 7, I woke up like many Israelis to the sirens and the rocket attacks. I put my family in the bomb shelter and basically briefed them that daddy's going to have to go to war. So they were left defenseless at home, knowing that their only defender is now leaving under the gun of rocket attack all over the nation. That is all we knew at the time. And I had to basically gun it to my base and to show up with my team, not knowing the full picture, and getting basically debriefed on the highway as you're driving, let's just say breaking the speed limit, to say the least, and trying to read texts and information that's being fed to us simultaneously. And actually, I thought it was an information war that Iran was basically like bots, like fake information, you know, because we kept seeing these terrorists, on like the door, I think you call it the doorbell camera that you have, you know. And so that footage of these terrorists trying to get into a home was being circulated on social media because

0: the people that were being attacked, they were filming it and they were trying to share it with their friends and family saying, I'm under attack. This is happening. And so we thought it was a false information war, if that makes sense, right? Like, these are just, it's AI. This can't be real. And then, of course, we show up on base and we started to get a better picture of what was happening and that we're actually under attack. And people are being killed. We have obviously didn't know the capacity, but we know people are being killed, people are being butchered, and we need to go and engage with the terrorists on the fly with just the chaos of everything. Which, for those who don't know, this wasn't a Bondi-style attack like in Australia. We're talking about 7,000 terrorists invaded Israel. This wasn't a terror attack. This wasn't a 9/11. This was 7,000 terrorists that crossed into Israel, murdering, killing, horrible, horrible, and then also taking over 251 hostages into Gaza was the aftermath, with over 1,200 people killed.
1: It was a slaughter that happened on October 7, 2023, in Doran, I don't think a lot of people realize how massive the tunnel structure is there in Gaza. And I don't think the average person listening right now, as you're listening here to the Middle East Report, understand how invasive this philosophy was there, this demonic philosophy there in Gaza to kill Jews. It wasn't just Hamas. It was built into the fabric and the society of the citizens there in Gaza. And I think people just don't understand that. And, you know, you hear about, Israel going after these Hamas terrorists. Well, these Hamas terrorists, they would use schools. They would use hospitals. They would do all of these things, to do their business.
0: Yes, you're right. Again, I've been in the military for many years, but again, as a reservist, it's not my career. My career has been a executive protection. So I've done security for some of the top wealthiest people in the world. American governors have come and visited. I'm not going to give names. But point being is, this is my expertise, is threat assessment, understanding terrorism, counterterrorism, etc. I did not understand the level of brainwashing and outright control of the Gaza Strip by the Hamas death cult. And we learned that when we went into Gaza, that all of the Gazans, is what we learned, they were all brainwashed. They were all supporting and taking part in the terrorist activities. They weren't necessarily all trained terrorists, okay? They weren't all Nukba terrorists, but they were support elements for the terrorists. So the home where your daughter sleeps in her bedroom, there's a terror tunnel leading down into the terrorists. Terror tunnels. And like you said, people don't understand how vast that is. To give you a picture, we're talking about over 500 miles of terror tunnel systems, multi-layered underground world, basically, where you could drive trucks in there for supplies. Not all the tunnels are that large, but some are so large you can drive supply trucks inside. And so that's how these terrorists were basically having an underground city that they're able to conduct this war against the military. And the civilians are the ones that were digging it. They were the ones bringing in supplies. They were ones letting their homes be used for camouflage, like I said, for entry points to the tunnels, mosques, hospitals, schools, United Nations facilities. In fact, in the beginning of the war, I don't know what it is today, but in the beginning of the war, just a few months into the war, we discovered that 2,000 United Nations employees were Hamas terrorists. The press, everybody keeps talking about, you guys keep killing the press and you're so terrible. All of the press, and I'm telling you all, not some, all of the press that you get to hear reporting from Gaza, they are all Hamas terrorists, confirmed. And we have the famous doctor that we just got exposed as being one of the top generals within Hamas. And he was shown to the world as this humanitarian doctor who cares about life and all this. And how could it that the IDF do anything wrong to this guy? But then, of course, we showed you pictures of him with the top leadership of Hamas in military uniform to confirm, no, he's a terrorist. So it's all intertwined. This death cult has permeated into all of the society of Gaza, and that's what we saw, is every other house was a weapons cache. Every other house was a terror tunnel entry point, or what have you, to get into these terror tunnels, and so on. And propaganda in every home for not just Hamas. There's a ton of other terrorist groups, but they were the dominant one. But if it wasn't a Hamas flags and paraphernalia, it was the other terror groups, and so on and so forth. And to our shock and our dismay, that's what we learned as the war fighters. And even those who should have had their finger on the pulse, so to speak, and know better, we were surprised.
1: Your heart, Dorn, is to combat, you know, the lies that are out there about Israel and about the Jewish people. You know, one of the things you constantly hear from college universities, from other places around the world, Israel committed genocide in Gaza. Let's just break that down for our listeners and just look at that for just a moment and tell me what you see.
0: So the Gaza genocide claim that has been all eyes on Rafah and so on. You guys have all seen it. Here's the sad truth. The sad truth, and I say sad because the world has been condemning us, condemning me, a man of who has a family of four children and has been fighting to defend my children. Like I said, I left my children defenseless. Had the terrorists gotten to my house, they would have murdered and or raped and or tortured or mutilated my wife, my children, and the rest of my extended family that were in the bomb shelter that day. That was my reality. That's what I went to go fight against, to defend against that. I got demonized. I got portrayed by the world as a baby killer. Here's something very interesting that people who have this claim, I want you to think logically for a second. Have you ever tried in a civilian population to specifically target women and children? Have you ever tried that? Do you know how difficult that is? Let's say that's what I wanted to do. Do you understand how difficult that is in a civilian population where you have older people, younger people, grandmas, young children, middle-aged, young couples, what have you, like all age groups and all, you know, family makeup? And for me to somehow magically, my bullets just happen to magically only hit women and children is insane to insinuate this. Have you ever been in a combat zone in your life? Ask yourself that question. I have. Combat is chaotic. You're fighting for your life. It is not an easy place where you can stop, pause, think, and say, let me systematically do X, Y, Z. We're not the Nazis who are just taking a bunch of innocent people and carting them on train carts and trucking them to their deaths. No, these are people who are fighting guerrilla warfare. They are booby-trapping every square inch of Gaza, trying to kill me and my men, and have successfully done so. Over 900 of our soldiers were killed during this war. Why would Israel pay that heavy price if all we could do is drop bombs and annihilate all these people because we're trying to so-called commit genocide? So just ask yourself those questions, and I will now just, so with that said, let's just look at the statistics and the truth, so to speak, of land warfare. So if you ask any war fighter from the United States who have been in the GWAT war, the war to since 9/11 to fight against the global war on terror, GWAT, you ask any veteran, what did you guys do in Afghanistan and Iraq? And they will tell you, we had the lawful warfare regulations, Geneva Code, etc. Israel follows the exact same code, and we exceed it. We exceed it because we have our own code of conduct, which is actually according to the rabbinic guidance that the military agrees, even though we have secular soldiers, that we agree to allow religious rabbis to say, well, you need to go further to save life. You need to take another step and actually risk your own life to defend the lives of the innocent civilians of the enemy combatant area where you're fighting. And we extend it even further. More than that, I've had people like Andrew Fox that I've interviewed and John Spencer, they will tell you, they will point out to you based on, again, Western tactics, that we use special technology to be able to pinpoint where the civilians are, like real time, and where the military is and movements and so on, to mitigate civilian casualties. And so just recently, I've been saying this for now over a year, that the civilian casualties are actually very minimum according to lawful land warfare. We have roughly under 20% are civilian casualties, meaning over 80% of the people that were killed in Gaza in this conflict were terrorists. And that's now been confirmed by Hamas themselves. They've openly said this just recently, which I've been saying for months, and everybody's saying, you're committing genocide. That's a terrible genocide when over 80% of the people that died in Gaza were armed combatants, as we know. And I will add to that, the other, let's say just less than 20% are probably combat supporters. Because remember, all of Gaza, unfortunately, support Hamas, even till today, 2 years into this war, and watching Gaza get destroyed by bombs and so on, they obviously are so brainwashed, they're willing to pay the price, even to their utter destruction, to keep going. They won't let down their arms. So if people want to stop dying in Gaza, simply put down your arms, stop firing rockets into Israel, stop trying to kill innocent Israelis, and the war's over. It's that simple.
1: The lie that Israel is committing genocide just debunked. It didn't happen. It's not happening. And so you need to really be a truth teller. You need to know what's going on and make sure you're consuming the right news. Another lie that you're combating right now is, you know, these lies that are coming from, and I hate to say that, from the Christian right or the Christian conservative right. We have people like Tucker Carlson, we have Candace Owens, and we have many others that are just lying. I mean, about Israel, recently Tucker saying that Israel persecutes Christians, which is laughable. Israel is the only place where Christianity has grown. It's not grown in Jordan, where he was when he said that, or in Iraq, or any of these other Muslim countries. There's Christianity is not growing or is non-existent in those countries. So tell us, you know, about combating that lie that you're hearing, you know, within even Christian conservative movements. And it's sad.
0: Yes. This is unfortunately something that we have seen rise up since the war started, actually. It's not so this, in other words, first of all, ask yourselves, why is this new movement to condemn and combat Israel? How come is it that before October 7, Israel was an okay country, you were either indifferent or pro or anti, but why is it that after October 7, after the worst tragedy against the Jewish people and an actual attempted genocide is what the terrorists were doing, they were attempting to genocide. If it wasn't for me and my men and the men and women of the IDF to stop them, it would have continued, and every Jew and also non-Jew, because it's another thing that people don't recognize, the state of Israel is a mixed population of other indigenous groups as well, like Druze, like Bedouin Muslims, and so on. And all of them were targeted. All of them were killed on October 7. The terrorists could care less if you're a Muslim or not. They could care less if you were from the Philippines working as in the fields or learning agriculture or whatever. You had an African that was murdered horribly and so on and so forth. So you had people were being murdered by these terrorists, irregardless of them being Jewish or not. So that's first of all. Now, when it comes to Christian persecution in the Middle East, it is rampant, and I am part of those who is actually fighting to stop the persecuted church in the Middle East. Actively, I'm working with NGOs, myself, proactively, and I can tell you that also in Israel, I am proactively helping support the indigenous Christian population of Israel to get better representation in our government. And just a few weeks ago, we met with His Excellency Ambassador Mike Huckabee at the embassy in Jerusalem to fight for this cause and to help him as an American voice and authority in Israel to weigh in with U.S. pressure on our government to help recognize the Christians in Israel. And I can tell you, it's on number one issue for him, and it is for many of us in Israel. So if that's the case, then it kind of contradicts, right, that they're being persecuted when you have Israelis fighting for them. Oh, and by the way, and fact as well, is they have a voice because it's a democracy. They can go and vote and they can get representation. And by the way, the gentleman that we're fighting for, diplomatically speaking, for being represented in the Knesset, his name's Ihab Shalyan, who is now running for the Israeli Knesset to be another voice, another Christian in parliament to strengthen their voice. That's a fact versus fiction. Where there is persecution, because there is, It is under the PA control, and those are all the people that Tucker interviewed. He interviewed Muntar Isaac, who is the head of the Bethlehem Bible School, who has Christ at the Checkpoint conferences to demonize Israel and to create a bigger rift and division between Jews and Israelis, Israelis and Palestinians through their conferences that is counterproductive. It's not trying to bring reconciliation and understanding or anything. It's demonizing Israel, which Israel has no authority in the PA. So why are you interviewing people who are under PA and are being persecuted by who? By the Muslims. And that's what you're hearing, and that's who he's platforming. So the Christians you heard, and this other woman, Minneapolis lady, she's also a KGB plant, by the way. This we know. Okay, do your homework, guys. The KGB has platformed her, has taught her how to use manipulation and misinformation. And by the way, all this feeds into the Islamic Dawah. Dawah is a tactic of the silent jihad, which very few people in the West talk about, but it's the most effective. So that's why if you go to any library here in America and you ask for Palestinian books about Palestine, you will find picture books. And I have an example of this, a picture book that I found in Florida that talks about the history of Palestine, which is a fictitious thing because there isn't such a thing. Because Arabs, by the way, they don't have P in their phonetic language. They can't say P. So that's why it becomes Palestine, if anything. So isn't it ironic that the Palestinian cause for the Palestinian Arab people, and they can't even say Palestine? Let that sink in. So this is how great the deception is, that the cause we're even fighting for, and from the river to the sea and protests in America, because of people like Tucker and Candace who are stirring things up fictitiously. It's like talking about Disneyland, okay? It is fairy tales. It's not real.
1: I want to encourage you to connect with Doran Kedar, and you can just Google his name. You'll find him, you know, online. You'll find his website, but it is dorankedar.com, and his first name is Doron, and his last name is Keidar, Doran Kedar. So just Google that. Find out more about, you know, what you're doing there to combat all of these lies out there. And we're talking about a lot of hard stuff right now, and I want to just wrap this up by giving you the opportunity to just speak to so many people who are listening right now who love the land of Israel, love the Jewish people. They love the Bible, and the Bible is a Jewish book. The Hebrew Scriptures and the New Testament, I mean, it's all written by Jewish people. Jesus was a Jew, so talk to those people who are listening right now on, you know, what we can do. What's our call to action with all of those lies to combat all of that that's going on here in our nation and literally around the world?
0: So we just talked about, like you said, a lot of heavy things, a lot of misinformation. It can feel overwhelming, and you get online or you go to work and your friends keep hitting you with all this propaganda and you don't know how to answer or how to stand for the truth, because it's overwhelming, because that's what the Dawah is. It's supposed to overwhelm you with disinformation, and that's the silent jihad, which, again, it's called the Red-Green Alliance as well. So the KGB or the communists and the Islamists collaborating together. And then you have certain pundits that might play into that, and we can suspect and speculate if Candace or Tucker and others are part of that. So that's overwhelming. What do we do? The answer is real simple. Read your Bible. Don't get into the information war. Don't get drowned in that. Get drowned in the Word of God. So I know here there's this MAGA movement, you know, make America great again. I believe that the answer isn't about making America great again. It's about making God great again in your home, in what you can control, what you and I can control. I can control my mind. I can block what comes in and what comes out. And the best way, in my opinion, is for Christians, for Bible-believing Christians, to be just that. Be Bible-believing. To be Bible-believing means you should at least know what the Bible says. Read the Bible. Genesis through Revelation is my encouragement, and read it prayerfully and with trembling and fear before an almighty God, and let that bathe you with truth so that when you hear all these lies, then they deflect because you know the truth. Just like somebody who works at a bank, they don't deal with counterfeits all day long. They deal with the real thing so that when the counterfeit comes, they can identify it. So in the same way, bathe yourself with God's truth, not my word or someone else's word, God's word, and then you will know people by their fruit, because it will be very evident. And then as far as action that you can take against, again, these people who are using these the disinformation and all that, like we talked about Tucker and others. Again, I'm not about defaming these people, but the best way to combat their lies, one way you can go on my website and you will see that we have a declaration that's posted there, and this is for Christians only, really, and that's for Christians to take a stand against this, and it's called the Truth in Love Declaration. And so this declaration is defending the name of Jesus against unrepentant Jew hatred and false witnesses, which these individuals are, in my opinion, and the best way to combat them is not to fight them and debate them, because there's no point. They're not interested in debate. They're interested in false information. But you can at least, as a Christian, be the Bonhoeffer of today and take a stand. And by signing this petition and many other Christian leaders that are have put their name to this, and you can go through the website and see that, there's a link to that, you can make a difference against the lies.
1: 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Go to that website, sign this petition, get your name on that like so many other people have done, ChristianCallToTruth.org. Doran, thank you for your service to the country of Israel. Thank you for standing up to combat all of these lies against the Jewish people and the land of Israel. We need to do more of that. You guys are being inundated with deception and lies from the media and now all of these influencers out there. So you need our prayers, and I ask everybody to pray for you and all of the Jewish people. And Doran Kedar with us here on American Family Radio on the Middle East Report, and I hope you'll reach out to him and find out more about what he's doing there in the land of Israel. As you wrap up this edition of the Middle East Report, I just want to encourage you once again to be very, very careful about the social media that you consume, the news and information that you consume regarding Israel and the Jewish people. There are so many lies and deceptions out there. You need to be plugged in to the truth and be plugged into God's Word, most importantly. 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That's MiddleEast@AFR.net. I'd love to hear from you. Hey, thanks for listening to the Middle East Report. I'm John Riley. 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
4: Psalm 118, verse 24 says, "This is the day which the Lord hath made. We will rejoice and be glad in it." Hi, Alex McFarland here. I'm going to come back to that verse in just a moment. But before that, I want to talk about a very famous gospel song. Maybe you've heard this song. It was very prominently featured in the movie, O Brother, Where Art Thou? Keep on the sunny side of life. And I want to talk about some of the keys to maintaining personal revival and a dynamic relationship with Christ. Now think about this. Revival is a choice. I'll come back to that. But did you ever hear the song Keep on the Sunny Side of Life? It is a very famous song made famous by the Carter family in the 1920s. But this very famous Christian hymn has an interesting backstory. In Cleveland, Ohio, there was a composer named Ada Blinkhorn, B-L-E-N-K-H-O-R-N, Ada Blinkhorn. And she composed gospel songs with a man named J. Howard Entwistle. Ada Blinkhorn and Howard Entwistle wrote gospel songs in the 1890s, and one was inspired by Ada Blinkhorn's nephew. He was disabled, and he had to be pushed in a wheelchair. And Ada Blinkhorn's nephew would always say, "Push me down the sunny side of the street." And she was enamored with that phrase, and she came up with the song, Keep on the Sunny Side of Life. And it's a gospel hymn, and it says that there is a sunny side that the Lord gives us. The storm in its fury breaks today, crushing hopes that we cherished dear. But let us trust in our Savior alway, whoever keeps us in His care. Keep on the sunny side of life. And I think about that great gospel song, a beloved gospel tune, when I read Psalm 118, verse 24. And the question might come across your mind, how can we keep our spiritual lives vibrant, joyful, growing, even when circumstances are difficult? Now, we can't always choose our circumstances, but through Jesus Christ, we can choose where we fix our eyes. We can choose what fills our hearts. Now, Psalm 118, verse 24, this is the day which the Lord hath made. Let us rejoice and be glad in it. And I looked up those words. They just stood out to me, rejoice and be glad. Now, you and I didn't live in the Bible times during Christ. We didn't live during the Protestant Reformation in Europe, and we weren't alive in 1776 during the colonial era. That would have been interesting. But we live in the times that we live. We really do. And we can't choose our context or our circumstances, but we most certainly can choose how we navigate those. And Psalm 118, verse 24 says, we will rejoice and be glad in it. Now, let's talk about some of these words. The word will, W-I-L-L, that means free will, choice, moral agency. Animals have instinct. You and I have agency. We can make a choice. And revival and being positive and trusting God, being joyful, is a choice. Revival is a choice. Now, I looked up the word, we will rejoice. Do you know what the word is in Hebrew? And I want some of you music people to really think. It's the word nagila, N-A-G-I-L-A-H. And it means triumphant. Now, maybe you, while we're talking about music, Bobby Darin and others would record the song Hava Nagila. It's a very famous, got that Jewish cadence to it, Hava Nagila. And it means let us rejoice. Let us rejoice. And it means victoriously rejoice. Okay, this is the day the Lord hath made. We will victoriously celebrate and rejoice. And then be glad. Now, the word glad, to be glad, wenis miha in the Hebrew, it means to cheer yourself up and to make merry. So it might be today that we have to cheer ourselves up and make merry. Well, how? What do I need to remind myself of? Well, Christ is King. He's the creator, sustainer of the universe. He paid our sin debt on the cross in total, came out of the grave alive under his own power. We're indwelt by God's Holy Spirit, sealed by God's Holy Spirit, in Ephesians 4:30. Christ will never leave us or forsake us, Hebrews chapter 13. And Philippians, Paul was writing in a jail cell when he pin those words, I can do all things through Christ who strengthens me, Philippians 4:13. My God will supply all your needs according to his riches and glory through Christ Jesus, Philippians 4:19. And so, Nagila, we victoriously victoriously celebrate, and we are glad, we're making merry within our heart, even within this circumstance. So I want to talk about looking toward the light, who is Jesus. I've told this many times, but in our first ever trip to Africa, of several, we were in a place in the bush country of Zambia, and they would say, Jaba Tama Ninji. I'm probably mispronouncing it. Jaba Tama Ninji. It was in the Bimba language. And I said, what does that mean? And one of the pastors that had an interpreter, he said, it means you have separated out the good. I said, well, what does that mean? He said, well, anybody can point out what's bad, but you have to be intentional and choose to separate out what's good. And so let's do that today. We've got to take a brief break, but when we come back, we're going to talk about looking to the light, who is Jesus. Psychologists tell us that people are instinctively, naturally drawn to sunshine. Isn't that something? Light. Light brings warmth and hope and life. And the same is true spiritually, very true. When we continually turn our hearts toward Jesus, the light of the world, we find hope even when life becomes dark. Jesus said in John 8, verse 12, I am the light of the world. He who follows me will not walk in darkness, but will have the light of life. And so, when we come back after this brief break, we're going to talk about keeping on the sunny side and the keys to maintaining personal revival and a dynamic relationship with Jesus.
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4: Welcome back to the program. Alex McFarland here. We're talking about being revived in our heart and really the choice to be positive, to be joyful. Frankly, revival in one's heart is the choice to be grateful, to be grateful. Now, let me say that the Christian life is not a promise that we'll never have trouble, but it is a promise that we never have to face trouble alone. Jesus said in John 16:33, "In this world you will have tribulation, but be of good cheer. I have overcome the world." Isn't that something? Now, there's coming the great tribulation, the seven-year tribulation, I believe, after the rapture. But just in this world, even down here during the church age, God's people have trouble. Tribulation, persecution, animosity, even sometimes within one's own house. If you set out to serve Jesus, not only is it not the subtraction of all your problems, frankly, sometimes life begins to really get complicated when you do get serious about Jesus being Lord of your life in every area. And I've always loved the John 16:33, where Jesus says, "Be of good cheer. I have overcome the world." So if Christ can overcome the world, the flesh, and the devil, then he can help us with our stresses and our strains. So here's the idea we want to convey. Personal revival is not merely some emotional experience we have in church or even at the altar. Revival is a daily decision to remain close to Christ. And as Oswald Chambers said very famously in the book, posthumously published, My Utmost for His Highest, it's a daily decision to, as he said, quote, vigilantly believe what is true. So what are some of the principles of revival? I'm going to give you five. Number one, keep your eyes on Jesus, on the Lord Jesus Christ. Jesus, when he was reviled, reviled not again. When he was falsely accused, he answered not a word. Christ Jesus is not only our Savior, he certainly is that. He's not only our Lord, and he certainly is Lord of all. Jesus is our example and our role model. And let's remember from Calvary's cross, Jesus said, "Father, forgive them. They know not what they do." You know, he is our focus. So whatever constantly occupies our attention will eventually influence our attitude. If we obsess continually about our problems, we're going to be discouraged. And when we deliberately turn our eyes toward Jesus Christ, our perspective will change. Hebrews 12 verse 2 says, "Looking unto Jesus, the author and finisher of our faith." You know, one of my favorite biblical characters, I talk about this all the time, is Peter. Love the Apostle Peter, the fisherman, no filter Peter, who said, seems like he would say whatever came to his mind. And when he walked on water, I love Peter's courage. He got out of the boat, he walked on water, but he saw the storm, and it was boisterous, the way the King James renders it. And Peter began to sink. He was possessed by fear when he looked at those wind and waves and storm. And of course, he uttered that fantastic three-word prayer, "Lord, save me." Do you know you can pray that prayer today? And just like Jesus rescued Peter, and Christ has been rescuing sinners and fallen people for all these centuries, maybe you need to sincerely from your heart to God call out today and say, "Lord, save me." But what has your attention has your heart. Now, here's the statement. You've heard it in various ways. You can't control what happens to you, but you can continually choose what you look toward. And the question is, am I looking at my circumstances or my Savior? Now, point number two, personal revival, keep your heart full of gratitude. One of the spiritual disciplines, by the way, is the discipline of thanksgiving. And I truly believe the greatest motivator for serving the Lord is gratitude. 1 Thessalonians 5:18 says, "In everything give thanks, for this is the will of God in Christ Jesus concerning you." Giving thanks. And I will tell you, it's been said that the short road to bitterness is paved by taking every little injustice to heart. And so we need to be thankful. Now, it doesn't say we must be thankful for everything, but in everything. What are you thankful for? Well, salvation, God's mercy, God's presence, God's forgiveness, the Bible, God's holy word. Hey, be thankful Jesus is coming again. You know, I've always loved Psalm 103, verse 2. Bless the Lord, O my soul, and forget not all his benefits. Number three, feed your soul with the Word of God. Not just keep your eyes on Jesus, keep a heart full of gratitude, but feed your soul with the Word of God. And we've all, hopefully you've been touched by pastors and ministers and sermons that have moved you, but you can't stay spiritually vibrant on yesterday's food. You know, leftovers get stale. And I know there's promises and there's memories and there's great victories that we think about. But honestly, one of the keys to a vibrant spiritual life is to keep your soul, the fires of your heart, stoked and burning bright with the Word of God. John Wesley would always ask his people, you know, has the Word of God lived in me today? You know, Psalm 119, verse 105, thy word is a lamp unto my feet and a light to my path. A lamp can bring not only illumination, but heat. And a light shows the way. And so what is that lamp and that light in the light of in the life of a Christian? Well, it's God's holy word. 2 Timothy 3:16, all scripture is given by inspiration of God and is profitable. So scripture is profitable for you. So the Bible is God's truth for our mind, God's encouragement for our hearts, and God's direction for our steps. We've got to take a brief break. More keys to personal revival and the sunny side of the street after this brief break.
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4: Welcome back to the program. Point number four is this. Stay connected to Christ and His people. You know, too much solitude is not good, and personal revival requires fellowship with Jesus, but also with the people of God. That's why it's important to be around others. You know, Hebrews 10:24-25 says, let us consider one another to provoke unto love and to good works, not forsaking the assembling of ourselves together. Now, even before the fall of Genesis 3, sin had not entered the world yet, and yet there was something less than ideal. God said, it is not good for man to be alone. And so there's just something uplifting about going to church even when you don't feel like it. In fact, the time most needed to fellowship with the people of God is when you don't feel like doing it, or even volunteering, or participating in something. And you say, well, my heart's not really in it. I'm tired. I'm just going through the motions. But do you know what? Here's the thing. Doing the right thing is step one, and emotions will follow. There's the right thoughts, the right actions, and down the road you'll get the right or the desired feelings. And so stay connected, because personal fellowship with Jesus is the key to personal revival. But as you interact with those that Christ has called us to love, it will change the way we feel. I mean, we pray, we need to stay connected to God in prayer. We worship corporately and keep a tender heart for that. We fellowship with others. And there's just something honestly uplifting and frankly emotionally and psychologically healthy when we interact with others. And just pray and say, Holy Spirit, open my heart. Help me to interact with others. Now, what does that do? Because it takes the focus off of ourselves. When you're alone, invariably your focus is going to be inward rather than upward and outward. And finally, let me say this about the five keys that I believe are steps to personal revival. Choose joy and live in the promises of Jesus. Now think about this. Joy is not the same as happiness. Joy is deeper than happiness. Happiness is largely circumstantial, but Christian joy is something that's available through Jesus. Let me say this. Happiness is often about something that we hold in our hands. Christian joy is about who is holding us, and who's holding us is Jesus Christ. 1 Peter 5:7, casting all your care on him, for he cares for you. And I've often talked about John 10:28, how nothing can pluck us out of his hand. And, you know, I said also in making the list of things for which you're grateful, be grateful Christ is coming back. And it could be today. John 14:3, the Lord said this, I will come again and receive you unto myself, that where I am, there you may be also. Well, we're running out of time for this visit together, but let me say this, some things that are worth getting excited about. Jesus is on the throne. God is still faithful. His word is still true. Prayer still works. His grace is sufficient. Heaven is still ahead, and Jesus is coming again. He is. He really is. So, brothers and sisters, obviously, number one, if you've never trusted Christ, the key to your life of joy and confidence and power and strength and assurance and revival, that begins with putting your faith in Jesus. And Jesus is as close by as a prayer. He is. If you need spiritual help, go to alexmcfarland.com. And there's a tab there, My Relationship with God. And there's a book we've given away thousands of copies. What does God say about my relationship with him? And there's a full explanation of the gospel. And step one, give your heart to Christ. But let me say this for the Christians. Do not let darkness steal your joy. Do not let circumstances erode your trust in Jesus or divert your focus away from him. In this world, we're not in heaven yet. There's going to be cloudy days. There's going to be disappointments. Sometimes there's seasons of grief. Sometimes there are expectations that don't always pan out. But clouds, just like a cloudy sky, doesn't mean the sun has disappeared. Might be momentarily obstructed, but difficulties do not mean that the presence of God has disappeared. Paul said this, and remember, he was beaten, pushed over a cliff, locked up in jail, falsely accused. I don't know that anyone has ever suffered for the gospel as much as the Apostle Paul invested himself as much in the Great Commission. But 2 Corinthians 4:8, Paul said, quote, "We are troubled on every side, yet not distressed. We are perplexed, but not in despair." Why? How could he not be in despair like this? Because his hope was outside of his circumstances, and his hope was in something bigger than his circumstances. His confidence was in Jesus Christ. So, we'll have to hit the pause button for today, but what do we do? No matter what you're facing, could be physical, financial, spiritual, familial, psychological, God's got your back, friend. He knows what you need. He's as close by as a prayer. And you need to trust God to change your circumstances. But your choices and your response today can allow God to change you. So look up. Look up to Jesus. Look around for his blessings and opportunities to serve and encourage others. And then look ahead to God's promises, the way God is going to begin answering your prayers even today, and look ahead to the return of Christ. Stop rehearsing the past and everything that's gone wrong. There's not a one of us, there's not a human on earth that can interact with the happenings of yesterday. But beginning right now, you can respond and turn to Christ. And yesterday's disappointments don't have to rob you of today's and tomorrow's blessings. So, we're out of time. In the meantime, keep on the sunny side, stay in the Word, walk with Christ, look to Christ, and remember Jesus is as close by as a prayer.
3: 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That's 1-877-YESGOD-1. Thanks for joining us. We'll see you again on the next edition of the Alex McFarland Show.
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15: This is the Middle East Report, your connection to truthful reporting on Israel and the Middle East. I'm John Riley. 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And of course, we break through the lies and deceptions of the news media to bring you the truth of what's actually happening on the ground in that part of the world. Our guest today is Stephen Briggs. He is the executive producer of the award-winning Hatikva Films documentaries. He also hosts a weekly podcast called Israel Matters. I talked to Stephen about the Gaza war. Right now, we're kind of concentrated on Iran, but that war in Gaza is ongoing. There's a supposed peace process that's happening there. Is that really happening? And we started off our conversation there.
16: The word Hamas in Hebrew actually appears in the Bible. It means violence. Where does it first appear? In the days of Noah, where it says, "I have seen violence and corruption in the earth, therefore I am going to bring judgment." That word that is used for violence there is Hamas. And we see from, again, the New Testament, New Covenant, that it says, as in the days of Noah, so shall it be when the Son of Man comes. There will be violence and strife. So you have a reality of an entity that's name literally means violence. We have to understand theology, which drives the ideology, which brings about the reality. What I understand about a circumstance or a situation, no one is beyond the reach of God's forgiveness and grace. However, there is demonically inspired entities that are seeking to destroy the Jewish people. Attempted genocide has been here before. Iran, Persia, was involved in an attempted genocide in the Book of Esther. And Mordechai and Haman, Ayatollah Khomeini and Khamenei, same root of the name, Haman. The spirit lives on, because when something is placed on a statute book within Iranian culture, it doesn't get removed. And therefore, Haman's decree for the Khomeinis and Khamenei's of the world is still there. It's still part of the mantra and the operation there. The tentacles of Iran, I know we're not into Iran directly yet, have reached in.

0: with their theology. People say, well, where do you get that within the Bible? Psalm 83, you have an interesting window. There's a lot of scriptures you can read about understanding Islam and its character, but Psalm 83 is a key component of it. And in Psalm 83, you have a list, come let us wipe them out as a nation, that the name of Israel be remembered no more. Ahmadinejad quoted that verbatim back in the World Without Zionism conference years ago. But later in that passage, it gives a list of nations that are now all Islamic. And then in verse, I think it's 13 or 14, it says, fill their faces with dishonor that they may seek your name. There is salvation is tied to honor and shame, which is an Islamic tenet. You know, and the way in which Islam is shamed is by losing territory. And so I see what's going on in the Middle East as a land has been given and it has not gone to how the world wanted it, because and then the border peace, the other aspect of it, there is, and we know from scripture, there is going to be a counterfeit peace. And I suspect that we are in the early stages of the runway of the false peace being brought about.
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4: He looked to me like a wounded bear because he was over 6 feet tall. He raised his voice and he said, sit down. He pulled a gun and said, I'm not your client. 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

0: Hey, I'm Patience Axman. I'm a stay-at-home mom, photographer, and filmmaker in Wichita, Kansas. I love listening to Compelled because it reminds me of God's faithfulness day in and day out. I am constantly being inspired by how God works in the lives of ordinary people through incredible circumstances. There's truly no other podcast like it. I get excited about Tuesdays now because I get to listen to a brand new story of God's incredible goodness. Enjoy today's episode.
1: I'm Paul Hastings, and you're listening to Compelled, where we use gripping, immersive storytelling to bring to life Christian testimonies from the kingdom of God, told by the people compelled to live for Him. In a recent episode, we heard from Gracia Burnham, a missionary to the Philippines who was kidnapped and held hostage by Muslim terrorists for over a year. Her faith was stretched to the limits as she confronted what it meant to trust God and forgive her enemies. Again, you can hear that story by tuning into episode number 30 with Gracia Burnham. Today, our guest is Virginia Prodan, an attorney in communist Romania who is defending Christians in court. Her success angered the Romanian government, and they marked her for assassination. Virginia was alone and unprotected until God intervened. So gather around, lean in, and join us for another compelling story from the kingdom of God. I sat down with Virginia at her home church in Dallas, Texas. And even though Virginia is a petite woman, looks can be deceiving. And as many others have learned, Virginia is not to be underestimated. Not because of her forceful personality or sharp, inquisitive mind, but as Virginia will be the first to point out, it's because of the great God that she serves and the mission He has given her to carry out. I asked Virginia to begin her story by describing what growing up in communist Romania during the 1960s was like.
2: I will call them a land of lies and a prison

0: land, that your life is controlled by the government who establish the notion of the truth. Even if that is a lie, you are required to repeat that. Otherwise, you are killed or you disappear or your entire family will be punished. It's a prison land because everything is controlled by the government. Where you live, what kind of job you will have, there is no freedom at all. And I remember, even as maybe a first grade student, going to church was a type of custom. It was nothing about Christ and everything. It was just a custom. So as normal, I went with my girlfriends. We were confronted in front of the church by at least two securitate, government policemen, that they have a notepad and they ask us about our names. So because they put our names on the blacklist, well, we will call church people. So I remember saying my name and going inside and kneeling in front of the church, and I started to pray. A few seconds after that, I noticed that nobody was there. My girlfriend left. I believe they were just afraid of what the government will do to them or to the family.
1: Wow.
0: But I remember sitting there and just turning my head and watching nobody was, but the securitate guys were still there, thinking, I'm just going to stay a little bit longer just to prove to them that I'm not afraid.
1: As a first grader, Virginia was already showing her independent streak. But independence in communist Romania of any kind was dangerous and could lead to terrible outcomes. The Romania that Virginia grew up in was controlled by Nicolae Ceaușescu, a dictator who ruled the nation with an iron grip. His government routinely persecuted Christians, Jews, Germans, and Hungarians. Political dissidents were spied upon, tortured, and executed, and the entire nation lived in fear. In fact, it's estimated that a third of all Romanians became informants on their neighbors. No one knew who they could trust, and so few ever did.
0: My parents were very obedient outside, listening and doing everything that the government asked them to do. And in the same time, inside of our home, I heard them whispering how horrible the government was and how the government will take day by day, no matter how obedient they were, more of their rights. So as I watched my parents, I was petrified. I was thinking, nobody's going to help me. No, my parents, not even the government. But I thought, I am not going to grow up and be fearful like them and live a double life. So I started to look and see why people are afraid, why they know the truth, but they don't speak the truth.
1: Yeah.
0: And as we had annually a family reunion, I noticed that when we got together, my relatives were grouped around three people. So I did my research and I found out that those three people were lawyers.
1: Yeah.
0: And to me as a little kid, I thought, oh, they know the truth. They don't speak up for the truth, but they know the truth. So I'm going to go to law school.
1: What were some of the requirements to become an attorney in Romania?
0: Well, first of all, in socialists and communists, you don't go and you do not choose your profession. The government decides that for you.
1: Wow.
0: But at that time, as an 18 or 17 years old, preparing for the law school, I didn't know that. But later on, I found out that before we were allowed in socialists to apply to law school to take the exam, the government had to approve your political file. And your political file was a file that the government opened from the day that you were born to the day that you died. And they will put in your political file all kind of things that they believe were important for them. You never had the opportunity to look and see if something is wrong and you can correct it. The three questions that they look were the following. They look to see if my parents ever organized outside a revolution.
1: Okay.
0: To change the government. If my parents were ever reported by their own kids for what they said inside the home against the government. And the third one, if my parents were Christians, they wanted to make sure that you will be loyal to the government, that you become part of the elite of the society of Romania, and you will protect the government against the people that they call dissidents. So I passed the test and I was allowed to go because they believed that I will grow up, I will go to law school, and I will be a loyal socialist. After I graduated from law school and I graduated in the top 10% of my class, believing that I've read everything about the truth in the law books, I'm going to go and practice and actually find the truth. So every single day, I will go with this enthusiasm in the morning.
1: Shortly after graduating from law school, Virginia married a fellow attorney, and both of them began very successful careers as lawyers. However, Virginia's initial enthusiasm to find and protect the truth gradually wore off as she watched client after client be crushed by the totalitarian regime that they lived under. False accusations would be made against someone who would then hire Virginia to defend them in court. But then the National Secret Police, called the Securitate, would intimidate her client with violence, torture, sometimes take away their children, or even worse. And to end the horror, the client would then plead guilty to the original false accusations, rendering Virginia's defense work meaningless. Justice was a mockery, and Virginia was no closer to finding and defending the truth than she was before she became an attorney.
0: After a while, I remember coming to my office being very disappointed. I put my briefcase on my assistant desk, and I said, I don't want to be a lawyer anymore. I can't find the truth. I don't want to be a lawyer. She looked up at me like, oh, welcome to reality. Where have you been? And gave me some files and said, there is a client in your office, and there will be two more to come. So I walk inside of my office, very disappointed. Nobody listened. Where is the truth? And so forth. And as my client that I have been working with him for a year, I thought he was crazy. In fact, many times working with him during this year, I was thinking, I need to fix this man. He had a different way of looking at life, a joy and hope in a hopeless land and so forth. I found myself saying to him, I wish I have in your life what you have. So he looked up at me and he said, do you go to church? And I remember staring at him and thinking, I'm so sorry I asked. So he wrote on a piece of paper and gave it to me something. And he said, if you want to come to our church, this is our address at the church, and I will be there Sunday. So next Sunday, I went to church. And there I heard the pastor saying, opening the Bible and saying, Jesus Christ said, I am the truth, the way, and the life. Nobody comes to the Father except through me.
1: And with that, Virginia's world was rocked. She had spent so many years searching for the truth, only to become disillusioned. Yet here was someone, Jesus, not only claiming to know the truth, but to actually be the truth. Virginia was stunned.
0: Christ came real to me, absolutely. And I understood everything that he said. It was very easy for me to understand that Christ is the truth, that he has an appointment for my life. I was looking at the wrong places. I look in the law book thinking that I will find the truth there, but the truth is Jesus Christ.
1: When the pastor offered an invitation to follow Christ at the end of his message, Virginia gladly accepted. And after the service, she spoke with the pastor for over an hour. Virginia agreed to join an in-depth 6-month Bible study program, and the pastor handed her a Bible of her own to read in secret. Virginia had found the truth, and the truth had set her free. But she would soon learn that this was just the beginning of a much longer journey ahead, which would take some unpleasant twists and turns. More on that after the break. I'm sure that you remember our recent compelled testimony with Lori Apon in episodes number 94 and 95, and the tragic moment when Lori lost her husband and became the widowed mom of 8 young children overnight. That was one of the most pivotal moments in Lori's life. But God gave her hope through His word and the promise of Psalm 68:5, declaring that God is a defender of the widow and father to the fatherless. And this was the perspective they clung to. And 20 years later, they can tell it made all the difference. Since then, Lori has given her life to Perspective Ministries, encouraging widows, single moms, and children growing up with an absent dad to put their trust in God, who will never leave or forsake them. They walk in when others walk out by offering biblical guidance and tangible care through their Widow Life magazines, tailored to the different stages of grief. Their boxes of comfort and care include thoughtful gifts sent at key moments or grief over the course of 2 years, reminding widows that they are not alone. And for fatherless families, they offer resources, host in-person events for widowed and single moms, and produce the Raising Fatherless Kids podcast to encourage single mothers raising fatherless children with spiritual insights and practical wisdom and hope. And thanks to the generosity of their donors, they offer all of these things for free without charge. If you or someone you love has been widowed, then Perspective Ministries wants to help. Or if your church would like to be practically equipped to meet the unique needs of widows and the fatherless in your congregation, then Perspective Ministries is ready to assist. Learn more at perspectiveministries.org. Again, that's perspectiveministries.org. Welcome back to Compelled. Virginia Prodan was a practicing attorney in communist Romania in the 1980s. She had just become a follower of Jesus Christ and had been given her first Bible, which she was told she had to keep a secret. Now, while the communist regime begrudgingly allowed churches to remain open and have Bibles in their buildings, that was only to feed the narrative to Western countries that Romania had religious freedom. Owning a Bible at home was a totally different matter and was strictly forbidden. But as Virginia found out, that was only the tip of the iceberg.
0: Before I accepted Christ, I had no idea about the persecution. We didn't have the Bible 24 hours a day. We had it for a short period of time, only in order for us to memorize the gospel or everything that we needed and share it with others. We had spies, government spies, even in our church.
2: Wow.
0: Yeah.
2: Wow.
0: So you never knew if you sitting by a brother in Christ or spy. Very shortly after that, lots of Christians came to me to help them and to defend them against the government.
2: Wow.
0: That's when I understood that God allowed me to go to law school for a very good reason. And that was a divine appointment on my life. When I receive those cases as a lawyer, the first thing that you do, you look and see if those clients have any legal recourse, if there is a law that defends them and so forth. So I finally found some of the law that were just set aside in the library and everywhere by the government, not to be found by lawyers and not to be used by lawyers. So I do remember that I had a sense when I found them that the Lord wanted me to make copies. So when I defended, I started to defend those cases, I started to talk about those laws. And I remember looking at the judges' faces, and they were like, "You are crazy. What are you talking about?" And I have my copies, and I gave it to them. Oh, they were so furious. A communist government does not respect the law or constitution. They create a different law, different constitution, different desire according to the dictator or their leaders, and they do whatever they want. I defended Christians who will move Bible from one church to another for Bible vacation Bible schools or different other events. I defended Christians who wanted to see the movie, Jesus movie, in their own home only with their family. And the parents will be arrested and the children will be put in orphanage, never to be found again. Or churches that will ask the government to receive permission to fix the church or to improve the church or to extend the church, and the government will put them on the waiting list. And year after year after year, and by the time every day the church will be in disrepair, the government will come and take the demolish the church and take the land. I defended Christians that will share the Bible with others, doctors who will give the Bible to their clients, and they will be sued by the government to take their license away.
1: As Virginia began defending Christians in court, oftentimes successfully, stories about this petite yet fiery attorney began circulating around Romania. And while she was glad that more and more Christians were coming to her for legal protection, she also attracted the wrath of the Securitate, the National Secret Police. And on more than one occasion, Virginia was unceremoniously whisked away by the Securitate, who tried to intimidate her into submission or even worse.
0: I remember being in an interrogation room and being full of blood. And like in a movie where you have good guys and bad guys, the bad guys will hit you, will bump your head on the table or the wall or all kind of things. The good guy will say, oh, he didn't mean to do that and so forth. They told me that I shouldn't defend those dissidents because I am the elite and that's my role. I told them that nobody told me in law school. And the reason I became a lawyer is to defend those dissidents, people that cannot protect themselves. I remember the Lord saying to me, share the gospel with them. Tell them that I love them. And I remember telling them, I don't like what you are doing, but God loves you and I choose to love you. And those guys who were huge with guns all over with a desire to have a better rank in Securitate and so forth, they had to turn their heads because they were crying.
2: Wow.
0: Christ's love touches every single life. Only in heaven I will know by my action who in fact accepted Christ by just watching me.
1: As Virginia now became the object of persecution herself, she found many allies. Not only were many Romanians praying for her safety every day, but others were even willing to risk their own well-being for hers.
0: The Christian that I defended later on, they became people that helped me. Like some of the young people, when the government pushed me in an intersection one day in order to create the impression of an accident, they became my bodyguard. So they were like my bodyguard between me and the secret police. So you can imagine that they put their life at risk. So I consider that. There are several other stories about, you know, kids who helped me, became like a babysitter for my kids and did different things. Every single case that I have became my example of courage and perseverance in Christ. We are related when the Bible says that we are brothers and sister in Christ. That is true.
1: Tensions mounted. Virginia's defense of Christians had now reached the attention of the national government. But as much as the communist leaders wanted to imprison her or kill her, there was something holding them back: Western nations. Romania desperately needed to maintain their most favored nation status with the United States for economic reasons. And as a condition of that status, Romania had agreed to respect religious liberties and human rights. But while the government actually continued to abuse their citizens just as before, at least now they needed to keep up public appearances. And it was at this point, somehow, in a communist nation that was cut off from international news reporters, Virginia discovered that her defense of Christians and victims of human rights abuses had now been noticed by the international community.
0: Later on in night, after I put my kids to sleep and everything, I was listening to Voice of America and Free Europe. We were not allowed because the dictator and the government did not like. It wasn't a law that forbidden us, you know, to listen to Voice of America or Free Europe. But we were not allowed, and if you were caught listening, you will be put to jail. So it was very risky, but even with that, I listened to Voice of America. It was the only way to find out what the world is doing. Hmm. So as I heard from Voice of America the news, I realized that I was the news. Voice of America and Free Europe started to talk about my cases, what I did that time in court, what I said and everything. And I was thinking, this is wonderful. This is wonderful that the whole world knows. But in the same time, I was petrified because I knew that the secret police were outside of my home and they were allowed to come anytime. And they could say that I was a spy and kill me immediately. And I ask myself, how is that possible? Voice of America can, or Free Europe cannot come to Romania. But later on, I found out that while I was defending and facing the judges and prosecution, behind me, there were representatives from embassy all over the world, America and other, you know, free countries. And they were taking notes and sending to their country and saying, look, there is a young woman under 5 feet tall, 82 pounds, 23, 24 years old, and taking the government to court and showing them that they have to respect the law. So that was God's way to protect me. Mm. Because others just disappeared. I should be dead, but by the grace of God, I'm not, because God has a plan with my life. The more I defended churches, the more the Western civilization got involved with me. The embassy, Secretary of State, Congressman Frank Wolf and Christopher Smith from United States. And one day I received an assignment. That's what I believe it was from the Lord. And I remember saying, Lord, they can kill me. They can kill me with this assignment. But I created a false pocket in my suit, and I put the documents there, knowing that I am going to court, that someone from the American embassy will be there, and risking to give them those information. But I also was aware that I was risking the fact that every morning, the minute that I left my home, the secret police in front of my home will take me to the headquarters and will interrogate me, will search me, and will do all kind of things. So I remember saying, Lord, I'm going to do it knowing that they're going to search me. But you know what? That day, they did not search me. They forgot to search me. So I was able to give the documents later on to the American embassy. President Ronald Reagan got the documents and decided to take the most favored nation status from Romania.
1: Now, remember, it was very important for Romania to keep their most favored nation status with the United States. Losing it was a crushing blow to Romania's international trade relations and meant massive economic consequences in a country already destabilized from years of communism. Romania's dictator, Nicolae Ceausescu, was furious and was determined that someone would have to pay. And he knew exactly where he would start. Coming up after the break. We're so glad that you enjoy listening to Compelled on the radio. And for the last few months, we've invited you, our listeners, to join the work we're doing by supporting Compelled Ministries financially. Thanks to you, we now have enough funding to continue through mid-October, but we still need your help for the rest of the year. At the end of today's episode, I'll share how. But for now, thank you for listening and for keeping Compelled on the air. Welcome back to Compelled. Virginia Prodan was an attorney in communist Romania defending Christians in court. She had secretly passed documents to the United States Embassy which proved the terrible human rights abuses that Romania was committing against its own citizens. And now, the president and dictator of Romania was furious and was determined that someone should be punished.
0: The dictator was not very happy. He thought that I was the one. He was 99.9% sure about this. So what he decided was the next day to send a client to my office. My office and my home were covered by microphones, secret microphone posted everywhere. So the government knew everything about my whereabouts. They organized absolutely everything, and he came late in the afternoon, exactly where my assistant was ready to leave the office to take her kids. And I remember invited him into my office, and he looked to me like a wounded bear because he was 6 feet tall, over 6 feet tall. I was thinking, I hope I can help him. So the minute he got inside of my office and he heard my assistant closing the door to the office, he raised his voice and he said, sit down. So I stood there. I was tired, thinking I'm not going to fight with him. He is my client and ordering me. So I stood there, and the minute I stood there, he pulled a gun and said, I'm not your client. I'm here to kill you. He gave me all the details, what the dictator said, who sent him, all everything, how he's going to do it. I heard so many, many times my friends, my relatives, my enemies saying, we're going to find you dead. And I thought, today is the day. And my knees were shaking. I heard my heart in my ears. It was so much noise inside and outside of my body as he was screaming. But I also heard the whisper of God, shared the gospel with him. I said, you can do whatever you want, your job, and I understand your job. But I want to share something with you. Would you like to listen? And he said, yes. And he put the gun on the table. And he listened very, very, very suspiciously to me. But he listened, watched me the entire time. And the more I recited the Bible verses, the gospel to him, the more I noticed that the word of God was melting in this man. And as I never experienced before, I was looking at him and thinking, when I finish, he's gonna kill me. And that stopped the thoughts of and I forgot my Bible verses. So I started to paraphrase. And after two or three sentences, I got petrified because he came back to the 6'10" tall saying, this is my mission and everything. And I pray like never in my life. The Lord brought the gospel back to me, and he accepted Christ right there in front of me. And he left the office, my office, as a free man indeed and as a brother in Christ.
1: Let that soak in for a second. A man came to kill Virginia, and she was scared, understandably so. But what did she do? What would you do? Instead of begging for mercy or trying to fight back, she used the most powerful weapon at her disposal. She shared the gospel of Jesus Christ. And that day, that very moment, her would-be assassin found the way, the truth, and the life. It was evident that God was on Virginia's side, but he wasn't done intervening yet.
0: Right after President Ronald Reagan found out about the assassin, he called the dictator and said, I am making a deal with you. I will give you 6 months, the most favored nation status, with one condition. You let Virginia and her family to leave Romania today. The dictator said, it's a deal in a month. What he organized is he put together every single client that I had in 12 years of practicing law and took them to the interrogation room where I was interrogated every single day, trying to make one of my clients say that I did something wrong in order for him to say, I have a reason to keep Virginia in Romania and to say to President Reagan, I cannot let her go. And I found out from my client when I was allowed to fly out of Romania and they came to the airport to say goodbye to me. And I asked them, why are you doing this? It's risky. And they said, because you told us what courage is all about. You stood for us and we want to stay now. We stood in the interrogation room by not signing and we want to prove to the government that we are courageous too. They cannot bend us either.
1: And with that, Virginia, her husband, and their children said goodbye to Romania in the winter of 1988 and immigrated to the United States as guests of President Ronald Reagan. 1 year later, the people of Romania revolted against Nicolae Ceaușescu, seized control of the government, and executed him on Christmas Day, 1989. Virginia and her family were safe, although everything wasn't smooth sailing. Shortly after arriving in the United States, Virginia's husband left them, and Virginia raised her three children as a single mom in Dallas, Texas. After she and the kids learned English from scratch, Virginia began studying American law and eventually became an attorney again. Today, she has her own practice and specializes in international human rights cases. Several years after Virginia fled from Romania, she had the opportunity to go back and visit. And upon her arrival, she was contacted by several of her old colleagues still serving as attorneys or judges, and she agreed to meet with them, not realizing that she was in for a surprise.
0: As I walked in the courtroom at the rotunda, they were all smiling, and I was thinking, oh, they're going to show me that they got married, they have cars, they have houses, because there is no socialist anymore. It's a capitalist. It's a democratic country. And they will show me their kids. And I was wrong. They took me in their offices and each one of them showed me their Bible on their desk.
2: Wow.
0: And they said, Virginia, when you were in front of me, the judge said, many times I wanted to kill you because I had no way but to give you success in your case because behind you were representative from all over the world. But in the same time, I was afraid that the government will put me in jail. But I have to tell you, when the revolution started, we went to your church. We knew where you went to church. We heard the gospel and we accepted Christ. And we are lawyers and judges and prosecutors for Christ.
2: Wow.
0: So your actions are very important. Even if later on you are far away, they also told me something that I never knew. They were saying, looking at each other and saying, shall we tell? Shall we tell? I said, come on, what are you talking about? I said, Virginia, we're going to tell you something, but for years we talk about, and each one of us, we had the same feeling. It's not that one had and the other. When you were in the courtroom and you were defending Christians and you had policemen with guns on each side of you with guns bigger than yourself, we noticed one thing, that your face was shining. You have a peace and a joy. We ask many times ourselves, are we going to see Virginia tomorrow? Is she going to be dead by the time she goes home or something like this? And it was that bright shining that stood in our mind and our heart that determined us to go and visit your church when a revolution came. So you never know. I did not know that a peace of God that surpasses all understanding was so visible to them, even in those horrible conditions.
2: Yeah.
0: So you never know. And It's so powerful, and it's so absolutely amazing what God can do to you. And I remember after visiting with them, I went and visited a few churches and everything. And everything was like almost like in America. New churches developed with Bible study, children's Bibles and everything. And I was so overwhelmed. I was crying and praising the Lord. And as I was walking towards the hotel, I was thinking, I'm going back home. I have to buy some gifts from Romania, Romanian gifts from my kids. And all of a sudden, I just crossed the street to the bookstore. And I am coming inside a bookstore, but I want you to imagine that I'm coming and going into the bookstore with the mind of Virginia living in Romania, not even knowing that I'm doing this. So I'm opening the door to the bookstore and I make two steps. And what I see is half of the bookstore is full with Bible and Bible, you know, studies and everything. And I wasn't able to make another step. I just knelt down there and I cried like a baby. I did not care what other people would say. And I said, Lord, why do you show me this? It's overwhelming. And I heard him clearly said, I change a country through you, Virginia. And I want you, wherever you go, to encourage people to know that I can change a country, a neighborhood, a family, a society to one person. I change it to you. Your job is to go and tell others how powerful I am, what I can do through one obedient person. And I want people to understand I'm not a hero. I'm a tool in God's hands, and God can do the same thing. And America needs us today. America needs us to be obedient to the Lord and be the Christians, the light and the salt in the society. And the Lord will provide everything for us.
1: As we wrapped up our conversation, Virginia had a few last thoughts she wanted to share.
0: God's plan is so amazingly, richly beyond our imagination. Yeah. Whatever you think is your wildest dream, it's nothing compared with what God prepared for your life, the dream for your life. And I encourage you, because I'm so amazed. I have people from South Africa, Zimbabwe, Europe, Australia, all over the world saying, you changed my life. I accepted Christ. I am in fire for Christ. I have people that are in jail in Huntsville. Then they said, your book is going around and so many prisoners accepted Christ and everything. Our lives is not for us. If you give it to the Lord, we'll reach and touch so many people. And it's the best time that we can have. Don't look at the circumstances. Look at God. It's darker and darker outside in America, but your light will be even shinier because of God. And God is the one who gives us victory. Remember, we read the last page of the Bible. We are more than conquerors in Christ. We are victorious with him. And there is no wisdom, no insight, no plan that can succeed against the Lord. And I'm a living proof of that. Dictator had an army at his fingertip. He was rich. He lied to the entire world. And he believed that he had me at his hands. He was wrong. I was in God's hands. He is dead and I'm alive by the grace of God to tell and encourage everyone, put your life in God's hands. Don't look at the circumstances. America is darker and darker and people are even making fun of being Christian. Trust God. He will do amazing things through your life. He can change America through you.
1: Virginia, thank you so much for being on the show. We appreciate it.
0: Thank you for having me.
1: Virginia's story is incredible. In the world's eyes, she faced insurmountable odds. But in God's eyes, she was simply a willing vessel for him to work out his plans. When the communist regime was determined to silence Virginia, either through intimidation, beatings, or even assassination, she was unwilling to relent. God had given her purpose, and she knew that He would see her through it. And I pray that each of us would walk with that same unwavering faith when God places a calling on our lives. You can learn more about Virginia at our website, virginiaprodan.com, or at our website, compelledpodcast.com, and look up the show notes for this episode, where we'll include several helpful links. Now, believe it or not, what you've heard only scratches the surface of Virginia's story. There is so much more to Virginia's background, including her childhood, being a social outcast in her own family, miracles that God worked in the courtroom, and when she met her would-be assassin face-to-face years later. Trust me, you don't want to miss that. You can read all of those stories and more in Virginia's book, Saving My Assassin. I've read the whole thing, and it's a page-turner. And this week only, you can win an autographed copy. Just shoot me an email, paul@compelledpodcast.com, and tell me what you like about our show. Then at the end of this week, we'll do a random drawing from everyone who emails us, and we'll select a winner. And if you know someone who would be encouraged by Virginia's story, please send this to them. It's episode number 31 with Virginia Prodan. Now, before we go, I want to give you an excerpt of another courageous woman that we interviewed on Compelled. Her name is Evelyn Husband Thompson. Her husband, Rick, was an astronaut and was preparing to head to space once again, this time as the commander of the Space Shuttle Columbia, which is where this excerpt picks up.
2: So he shared with me just prior to going to quarantine that he'd had an idea that he really wanted to make videotapes for Lauren Matthew of devotions. So he made some of the tapes at home, actually, and made some in the crew quarters when he was in quarantine. We had waited and waited for them to launch, and they had a launch date that I can't even remember anymore because I think it changed 17 times. So there were different problems with the orbiter, different problems with whatever that would postpone the launch date. The night before we flew, he had been studying Joshua, and he quoted from memory Joshua 1:6-9 and talking about the Lord will be with you wherever you go. And it was just amazing. It was just such a sweet time. We both felt like we were in a Holy Spirit bubble. I just don't know how to describe it, but we felt very much at peace, very excited, just really looking forward to everything. So launch morning was just beautiful. I'm on the roof of the Launch Control Center outside, 3 miles from the launch pad, and that's as close as you can get.
3: Guidance is internal. 12, 11, 10, 9, ignition sequence start.
2: I mean, you're nervous. I mean, you want everything to go well because you've had a visual of Challenger.
3: 6, 5, 4, 3, 2, 1, 0. Liftoff. We have a liftoff.
2: As it's lifting from the launch pad, you can feel it. It's powerful. It's very powerful, very emotional. We watch the launch. We get presented gifts afterwards. So the kids got their devotional tapes and really sweet notes from Rick and flowers for me and just different things that he'd made arrangements for. With Rick, especially being the commander, it was really awesome because I could hear him. Even if I couldn't see him on camera on the NASA channel, which we kept on the TV most of the time, some of it was kind of boring, to be honest with you. I mean, they did 80 different experiments, and some of them were like watching grass grow. I mean, it was not anything that was riveting.
4: Yeah.
2: You know, I mean, you could see a scientist get kind of excited. So I thought, okay, this is a big deal, but I don't, you know, I'm trying to be excited with you.
4: Yeah.
2: But I could hear Rick's voice, and it was just fun to follow the mission and everything that they were doing. And so they were in space for 16 days. And during that time, my mom came and stayed with me because a lot of nights I could go up to mission control and either talk to Rick or just at least watch different things that they were doing in the mission. And she could be there with my children while they were asleep. So the day before they land, NASA gathers the families. They fly them to Kennedy Space Center. We were set up, in a 2-bedroom condo that they put us in. And the plan was, is they were going to land the next morning and then he would spend the night there with us that night, and then we would all fly together back to Johnson Space Center the next day. They had planned a huge welcoming thing from the school. They had a huge banner everybody had signed. You know, all of our friends and family were really excited to go out to Ellington Field to welcome them home. It was hard to get Laura and Matthew to go to bed that night because they were just really excited to see their dad. I didn't sleep very much that night. I was fortunately in a different bedroom than them, and so I could stay up and I had the TV on and just could hear Rick going through all the steps to ready the vehicle to come in for landing. And so it was just really cool to hear him talking back and forth with Mission Control. And I was just so excited to see him. I just couldn't wait. And it'd been a long 2 weeks.
4: Yeah.
2: As it would be for any family if dad's away. I mean, it's just long. I mean, I was just ready. I was ready for him to be home.
4: Yeah.
2: So early that next morning, I got Laura up first. And we went and stood out on the balcony and we could see the ocean. And I told Laura, I said, this is going to be a day you'll never forget. And I just played with her hair, her beautiful long blonde hair, and just said, this is going to be an amazing day. She watched her tape that Rick, who said to her, Laura, I can't wait to see you. I can't wait to see you today. The only reason we won't see each other is if there's a weather delay or something happens and it might be a day or two, but it'll be soon and I can't wait to see you. And so he closed out his devotional tape with her and I love you and all of that. We got out and got in our motorcade. This is always the thing that shuttle kids think is beyond belief because we have a police escort. So we get to run all the red lights. So that is just a big deal for them. And the Cocoa Beach isn't big and there's not that many red lights, but the few they have, we get to drive through them. So they think that that's just a magnificent thing.
4: Yeah.
2: We head out to Kennedy. They take us on the landing strip and we're in a special section of bleachers that are just for family. So there's a huge speaker that's just in the corner of the area that we're at, and the landing strip's right out in front of us. There's a huge clock, and it's counting down the minutes of when anticipated landing. And so everybody's just in a really happy mood. And I can hear Rick just out of the, you know, I'm talking to people, I'm not really paying attention, but I can hear him talking back and forth to Mission Control as the commander. And then I knew that they would go through this period that there was no communication when they would enter the Earth's atmosphere, that there was a certain point that they have no communication. So after they pass through that period of time, they start trying to reconnect with the shuttle, and they try it on various frequencies, different every frequency that they have, and they cannot reach them. I think Rick says a couple of words, but he's cut off. About a minute or two out, I asked Steve Lindsay, my contingency officer, which direction are they coming in to land? And so he said, just hang on a minute. And I just got a little ping in my gut. I'm just thinking, I hope everything's okay. I mean, I really didn't have a huge indication that something was wrong. But I thought, I hope everything's all right. And then Laura and Matthew were nearby, and I just said, y'all come and stand here with me, because, I mean, they're getting ready to land. And we're watching the clock, and we're watching it a little bit more closely now. The numbers start counting down to a minute, down and down, and I knew that we should have already heard a sonic boom, and there was no sonic boom. And I was near Rick's mom and Rick's brother, and I said, we haven't heard a sonic boom. And Keith was an airline pilot, Rick's brother. And he said, I don't think we're going to hear a sonic boom. So that same thing in my stomach. And I looked at Steve and I said, when are we going to hear the sonic boom?
1: 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Today's story was edited by Zach Fowler and Micah Foster, script assistance from Mark Weber, sound engineering by Sonomorphic, and our associate producer is my faithful wife, Sarah Hastings. I'm your host, Paul Hastings, and you've been listening to Compelled. We'll be back next time with another compelling story. We'll see you then. Hey, Compelled listeners. As you may already know, Compelled Ministries is still trying to get enough monthly support to be financially self-sustaining. We're not there yet, but some generous friends have given us some additional support to help us continue through mid-October. We've been able to negotiate a slightly lower radio broadcasting fee, but it's still going to cost us around $4,300 a month. Currently, we're receiving $1,400 a month. If you've been blessed listening to Compelled, then can you help us stay on the air so that others may be blessed too? Here's just one message we received from Holly in Fullerton, California. She writes, I grew up in the Christian church and had all the answers given to me. But as I've grown older, I hear the questions that non-Christians have. Listening to Compelled is always encouraging because I can hear many different people from many walks of life who have come to faith in Christ despite having questions. It encourages me and my faith to hear their faith. Thank you for Compelled. Which leads me to ask, if you enjoy the stories on Compelled and want to see these testimonies impact other lives, would you please consider making a monthly gift to our work? Because candidly, that's the only way we'll be able to remain on the air. Donations are tax deductible, and in some instances, your employer might even make a matching grant if you ask. To make that tax deductible gift, just visit compelledmedia.org. Again, that's compelledmedia.org.
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6: This is the Middle East Report, your connection to truthful reporting on Israel and the Middle East. Each week, we connect you to the people, places, and the land of Israel, and we break through the lies and deceptions of the news media to bring you the truth of what's happening in that part of the world. On today's show, we're going to talk to Stephen Briggs. He is the head of Israel Matters, an incredible organization and ministry that is doing so much for the Jewish people and the land of Israel. And we started off our conversation talking about the importance of praying for Israel and the Jewish people.
7: Well, there's no other city in the scriptures that we are specifically told to pray for. So we've got pray, we've got comfort, we've got what I said in Romans 15:27, which is give, to help them materially. We've got the notion of go, Isaiah 2, which says, come, let us go up to Zion, let's partake of the word of God and take to the nations. And there's nothing like the Bible coming alive by going to Israel. It's life-changing. I had the privilege of living there for 4 years. I lived in the heart of Jerusalem and Yemim Moshe, and tremendous honor. Not an easy season of life in many ways, but a privilege to be there and to see all that God is doing. And every way you look, the Bible comes alive. There's so many layers, so many facets to the book that we believe, and just the evidence of how true it really is. He's made the desert to bloom again. And so we have another aspect of that. So you've got the pray, you've got comfort, you've got give, you've got go. But we are called to understand the mystery of Israel. Romans 11 verse 25 says, for I would not, brothers, have you ignorant of this mystery. Ignorant of a mystery, meaning you can be ignorant of a mystery. Secondly, it says, lest you be wise in your own conceits. In the Greek, that's arrogance. You can be hostile to the mystery of Israel. And the third one, by implication, is those who only by the grace of God through revelation have an understanding of the mystery of Israel. So those who are ignorant, those who are arrogant or hostile, and those who have an understanding of the reality of what God's doing in Israel. And they're all called brothers. So that verse again, "For I would not, brothers, have you ignorant of this mystery, lest you be wise in your own conceits, that a hardening in part has befallen Israel until the full number of the Gentiles be come in, and so all Israel shall be saved." Now, going back a few verses in Romans 11:15, bear in mind again, New Testament, not Old Testament, relevant to the Christians of America and the West and the world today. It says in Romans 11:15, "If the casting away of them," that was the Jewish people, "is the receiving of the world," that's the Gentiles, "what shall the receiving of them be," that's the Jewish people, "but life from the dead, of which you and I," the word "life from the dead," that word there is the same word that is used for the Messiah's resurrection, "of which you, John, are a consequence 2,000 years later." And the Apostle Paul, or Rabbi Shaul, actually says that the same years later, and the Apostle Paul, or Rabbi Shaul, actually says that the same kind of ramifications of them receiving their Messiah is going to

0: word, but the two words for curse in Genesis 12 are completely different words. It's ara and kalal. One of them means to belittle, to mock, to say nasty things, to smirk at, and the other is crush, oppose, or destroy. And bearing in mind that Galatians tells us that that's the gospel, which means both the blessings and the cursings are for the purpose of salvation. So the rise and fall of nations and empires and individuals throughout history ties itself back to the outworking of the gospel with the nations. And we've done a film series called Blessing, Curse, or Coincidence that looks at that and unpacks that throughout history for different nations and empires. The Greek empires no more, the Roman empires no more, the Dutch empires no more, the British empires no more, the Spanish empires no more, the Ottoman empires no more, the Babylonian empire, the list goes on.
1: 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That's the Middle East Report. I'm John Riley. 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
4: Welcome to Them Before Us Radio. I'm your host, Katie Faust, here with Executive Director of Them Before Us, Josh Wood, to hit some really interesting news headlines this week that intersect with marriage, family, children, and fertility. All things that actually have to do with the rights and well-being of children. I know we like to think about those things as adult preference, adult desire, adult rights. But actually, when you think about it from the lens of justice for the least of these, all of these must be first regarded as matters of child protection. But before we get there, I want to talk about another variety of protection. My 18-year-old son and I were in the car after dropping off my oldest daughter and her husband who were visiting for a week or so. And whenever we're in the car, I'm like, hey, Bible time, just read me something, read me anything. So he opened up to something at the end of 2 Chronicles where it was discussing, you know, some of Solomon's accomplishments and some of the things that it listed as things that needed to be noted about what Solomon did is building up the walled cities. And it's listed several different cities that he built up and they had walls. So I said, hey, Josh, why walls? Why do we put walls around cities? And he goes, for protection. And I'm like, yeah, it's a little bit different than, you know, having a police force or an immigration brigade that is able to keep out people that you don't want there. But all of them had walls to keep the people inside safe and to determine who gets to come in from the outside. This was the hallmark of a powerful leader. What kind of walls did he have around the jurisdiction that he had governance over? And then it kind of led to this conversation about, like, this is actually what good authority does. It establishes boundaries and reinforces those boundaries. Not because, as the saying goes, you hate what's outside, but because you love what is inside. You can do this on a macro scale as it relates to protecting a city or protecting a nation. But you can do it on a micro scale. And he and I talked about specifically husbands and fathers doing this on a micro level for their own families. Yes, in terms of physical protection, right? Whether that's security cameras or windows and doors that are have security features to them. You can do it in terms of the spiritual side of things too. What kind of boundaries and protection are you creating around this little society, this mini organized unit of individuals, this smallest building block of civilization, and that good men are going to be leaders in their home first by creating little walled cities around them. So anyway, it was just kind of an illustration of open up the Bible and pull out eternal relevant truths from almost anywhere that are going to relate to, you know, a 50-year-old woman or an 18-year-old kid who's heading off to college. Josh, what do you have thoughts about as it relates to leadership, boundaries, or Walt.

0: walled cities.
1: Well, I'd be curious, you guys up in Seattle, you were famous for having the autonomous zone.
0: Chop Chaz, don't get me started on Chop Chaz. We're still bitter about Chop Chaz.
1: I'm curious to know, there is like this inversion of compassion kind of where you are so compassionate about the wrong things, or you're so empathetic about the wrong things. You know, the police force, the government is set up to protect a certain group of people, but they become so concerned with including everyone on the outside, including dangerous actors, that they get to the point where there are no boundaries, there are no walls, there is no protection. And you kind of had the whole spectrum where during COVID, you had this group who essentially went anarchical. They didn't want any protection, any laws, any boundaries. They wanted their own. And then they eventually got to the point, I think, where they ended up deciding they needed that. I think they had like protections to get in even to the autonomous zone. Is that right?
0: Oh, yes. It was manned and the perimeter was policed by armed forces. They got to the point where they had some form of ID to let you in and out. I mean, you will have boundaries. You will have borders. What kind of boundaries? What kind of borders? Who is going to be policing it is always going to be the question. And if you don't have borders, you will have chaos, destruction, and death. So we saw all of that too at the autonomous zone. I mean, chaos in terms of things getting ransacked, destruction, businesses getting destroyed, death. We had a friend that worked in an emergency room. People that were being shot and raped were being in the Chop Chaz, the summer of love, were being brought in to the emergency rooms. And then the doctors would say, this person has to stay overnight. And the guy with the gun said, he's coming with me, because the police were nowhere to be found. Like, there will be policing. Who does it, how, and why is always the question.
1: Yeah, I think that's the thing that I come back to is, I've heard people say, well, you can't, so if you think of a border or a wall or even a boundary, whether it's physical or ideological, we all have them. Someone told me the other day, we can't discriminate against that group. I'm like, well, because discrimination is bad. I was like, wait a second. We all discriminate against certain things. Like, everybody has their line. And even in some of these circles, they may say we need to include this certain group, but most of them will have a line somewhere. I mean, for now, even the progressive left, when you talk about sexual ethics, even now, at least the progressive left draws the line on pedophilia. For how long, right? Is that discriminating? Would we say that that's good or bad? Well, of course it's bad. We just choose to draw our lines in a different place. The idea that the truth can somehow be inclusive of everyone's perspectives, if there really is a right and wrong, if there really is a truth, then it's going to have a boundary. It's going to be, if you are on this side, you're included. If you're on that side, you're excluded. It's by nature going to discriminate against everything that's not true. I think we've just grown in our society to see anything that keeps others out, anything that shows a preference for a certain group or to protect our families or our communities or our cities, to say we have a responsibility for them and we're going to protect it and ensure that they can flourish, and that we're admitting to ourselves we can't be something for everyone, you know, because it'll turn into chaos. We just don't have unlimited resources. That's somehow a bad thing instead of just a realistic, you know, choice or decision.
0: There will be boundaries. If you do not want death, if you do not want to be ravaged in terms of your property, your person, your children, your nation, there will be boundaries. And even the people that say, oh, we don't want boundaries, they have to erect boundaries anyway. It makes, you know, for a decade, Germany had virtually open borders. They had no national boundary. What do they have now? They have barriers along almost every street where they have Christmas markets or gay pride parades. They have thousands of mini boundaries so that people cannot drive cars, or try to prevent people from driving cars into those crowded marketplaces. They swapped out one national boundary for thousands of smaller boundaries that are much less effective. And they will continue to say diversity is our strength. There was a terrible killing, you know, a car drove into a pride event, killing several gay participants. And even at the end of that, the gay organizer said, we don't want to use this to demonize people who are not like us. Well, fine. Go ahead with your tolerance. You'll just have to make thousands of more little boundaries and little barriers, unless you want to die. That categories, boundaries, and walls are a critical part, not just of civilizational flourishing, but civilizational survival. And if we want to reject those walls in our micro cities of the family or our macro cities or our nations, we are just going to get death, destruction, and chaos.
1: I guess it probably just determines what you're left with then is, where do you get those boundaries? What somebody's worldview is going to determine them. Like you said, there's no option for very long to live with zero. But it's a, I think for the Christian, for those of us who are Christians, it's that table is going to have people sitting at it making these decisions. There will be a worldview that wins and rules and makes these boundaries, that makes the decides these things. If a gospel-centered perspective on how to do it with kindness and clarity and appropriate compassion, if that perspective is not present, what you will get is someone else bringing those ideas to the table, which, as we saw, is oftentimes this lie that we can abolish them, that we can have these open societies, that everyone can be treated, you know, everyone's going to do a great job. Human beings are just these angels, and that turns into Chop and Chaz and the Summer of Love or whatever, you know, you went through in Seattle that was complete anarchy. But speaking of anarchy, do you want to talk about the story?
0: Actually, all the three stories that we want to hit today have to do with transgressing boundaries that exist specifically to protect the most vulnerable. So the first one is this story of the Massachusetts governor signing a bill to legalize abortion up to the moment of birth at the abortionist's discretion, removing not just the boundaries of it has to happen before 24 weeks, which arguably, you know, the child is still feeling the pain of dismemberment or the burning of the saline solution as they are being aborted in their second trimester, but now all the way up until birth, not necessarily for medical reasons, just because somebody decided that maybe this is going to be a little too inconvenient for them. Obviously, the irony is the baby has to be delivered either way. The question is whether they will be living in one place or dead in multiple pieces. I think the thing that caught the attention of myself and so many of other people on the internet was that when this bill was signed, it was a female governor surrounded by female supporters, and they cheered. They erupted in applause. And, you know, I tweeted about this. This was with all Democrats, obviously. I said, there is one imperfect party in this country. And then there is one party hell-bent on destroying children in every way they can be destroyed. So this is a boundary that has been transgressed. The idea that the most vulnerable must be protected, that child sacrifice should not be the payment for adult agenda, adult career advancement, adult autonomy. That is a boundary that many people on the right, especially Christians, have been trying to enforce, and yet our wildly progressive, me-centric, sexually licentious culture has said that boundary is something that gets in the way of our quote-unquote liberation.
1: Well, two things stood out to me about this bill. It's like going to remove all the gestational limits. I saw someone share something I had just not really thought of. Because what do they initially say? Those who still have a little bit of a conscience will say, look, the only people, you know, doing these late term abortions are blank, you know, note some horrible case. Then this person said, you know, they wouldn't be celebrating a removal of the limit if they didn't intend to use it. And that's exactly what you saw in that room. People cheering. It absolutely awful. Second was, I saw another person say, do you realize that the procedure to end the life of a child at that late stage is far more dangerous to the woman than delivery? There's never a reason to have to do that. You can always, now an early delivery, totally different. The goal of that is not to end the life of a child. And there's delivery when the child doesn't make it, that does happen. But there's just, something that I just hadn't considered in this context was at 38 weeks, the safest thing for everyone is to just deliver the child. But that's not the goal. Because this whole thing is framed as, well, if it's that late, I mean, people are just like, there's something horrendous happening, or save the life of the mother, it's imminent death. No, at 38 weeks, the safest thing to do is deliver the child. But that's not happening because that was already legal. You could deliver the child at 38 weeks if the mother's life was in danger. That was already legal. Why did they want this other thing? Not to save the life of the mother. They wanted to be able to end the life of the child.
0: It is probably the starkest, most sickening example of child sacrifice in the name of adult desire. We talk about that a lot at Them Before Us because you see that manifested in almost every major culture war that we are facing today. There is some manifestation of if the adults are going to have what they want, we have to deny children something that they need, whether it is their life, their mother and father, their innocence. Maybe it is the own health of their own bodies as it relates to the transgender craze. Maybe it is the safety that they need in locker rooms or bathrooms. Maybe it's the fair play that they should be able to receive on the soccer field or in the swimming pool or on the track. But all of these things interrupt adult agendas and adult self-interest. The barrier around child protection is one of the greatest walls of the city that a civilized society needs to build and maintain. That has to happen on the topic of abortion. It needs to happen in all the other spheres as well. We're going to talk about a few of those when we come back for the second segment.
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0: We are back at Them Before Us Radio. I'm your host, Katie Faust, here with Executive Director of Them Before Us, Josh Wood. And we wanted to start off this second segment talking about this Instagram Live video that Alexandria Ocasio-Cortez did when she was on camera injecting herself with hormones to hyperstimulate her ovaries so that she could harvest her eggs and freeze them. She is 36. She has been with her boyfriend slash fiance, maybe they're still together, we're not sure, for over 10 years, but she is communicating that she's just not ready to have a family. And you know, a lot of male politicians, if they want to advance their career, they don't have to think about this. No one's going to judge them if they come in with no children or some children, but this is the lot that falls to her as a woman in politics. And now she is at the point where she needs to bank her eggs for what I'm not sure is ever going to be a lower pressure life, an easier time for her body to receive the gift of children. Anyway, this was viewed millions and millions of times. It was the injection that spurred 1,000 hot takes. And Josh probably has the best one. So I'm going to let him give us an idea of how do we think about things like this that go viral? One of our sitting congresswomen who very clearly is going to make a run for the presidency, showing the world that she is freezing her eggs.
1: Well, I think I could affectionately call this the latest battle in the fertility wars. I think we've seen even just over the last 18 months, like so many different approaches, and it's conservative and progressive. And I think it's worth like talking through and thinking about what does it mean to be pro? What we try to do at Them Before Us is think about how to prioritize the child within this whole conversation. How do we put them and their considerations first instead of making them kind of an add-on that serves the adults? And so, okay, if you take, let's take an 18-month view, there's been not only this one with AOC where she's demonstrating a real tenet of the progressive ideology, which is I want complete and total control over my fertility. I can, with the help of technology, overcome any barrier. I can freeze my eggs. I can choose to come back and have a child with the help of IVF whenever I want. And if I need to get a surrogate, I can do that. Megan Trainor, just a few months ago, she hired a surrogate for her third child because she had a really difficult second pregnancy. And instead of not having a third child, she decided that she would outsource it and there would be a woman to help her have this child, even though, as we know, surrogacy has a dramatic effect on the child as they lose their birth mother on day one. Keep going back. We had two conservative examples with Caroline Leavitt, who's the first press secretary to give birth in office ever. Usha Vance, who took a step back from a very high-powered job. I think she was like she's kind of a rock star. She like clerked for a Supreme Court justice. I mean, just like very, very, very smart. To have her fourth child, she stopped working and stayed home. They built a big chicken coop in their backyard, like kids everywhere, photo shoots just showing like, I don't know. The Vances seem like very normal family. Like it's inspiring. Very cool.
0: I was just going to say, I saw the coop. The chickens might be living a better life than I do. I mean,
1: that's a nice house.
0: Chicken coop.
1: Yeah. Okay. Well, then, you know, let's take another conservative example. I hesitate to say conservative, but Guy Benson, who's Fox News guy, contributor, I think, who is a gay man who used a surrogate, bought an egg, made a child, and that at least one of them is not related to and took them home. No background check. And that child was intentionally deprived of their mother to grow their quote unquote, you know, family. So, yeah, you've got all of these examples. Oh, Alex Cooper, like we can keep adding to this list. She hosts the Call Her Daddy podcast, interviewed Kamala Harris, pretty anti-patriarchy, anti-family, do your own thing, don't get tied down. And then she meets a guy and goes, actually, I'm going to get pregnant, and kind of shocked her listeners by becoming a mom kind of out of the blue. So what do we do with all of that? On some level, it's like, you know, even what Alex Cooper's doing, settling down and having a baby, that's awesome. The Caroline Leavitt, it's awesome that she had a child and she went back to work with her child. You know, not everyone has that level of support. Usha Vance, awesome. She's presencing, and her and JD are presencing children in the public square. That's fantastic. We need more of that, but also not everybody has the resources that they do. And having four kids in this economy is very difficult. Obviously, what Guy Benson did is tragic, and intentionally depriving a child of their mother is horrendous. So you kind of go across the spectrum, and I will give the progressive left, like I really hate hesitate to do this. That some of them within that movement do believe in this ethic of total control, basing it on a desire to understand women specifically who are facing an uncertain economic climate and are hesitant to have children in it. And so they want to give them reproductive control and time, even with timing and freezing eggs, so that they can have it on their own terms. Now, that has led to horrendous choices, monstrous choices to end the lives of unborn children in the womb and through processes like IVF. Awful. It's bankrupted families trying to believe they could have had kids at 45 and they couldn't, and they're left childless and broke, and that's awful. But at least I see in their ethic a little bit of grappling with the financial realities. And I'll be honest, I think sometimes on the conservative right, we are so pro-birth at all costs, like just have your babies. Well, sometimes that leads to us saying crazy things like insurance should pay for everyone's IVF. Well, that's a terrible idea. Should we be researching fertility and underlying health issues so everyone can have children? Sure, absolutely. But even then, are we properly grappling with, like, out of control student loan debt, the fact that mortgages are insane right now, that, you know, $100 is the new $20. Like, everything is expensive. You can't go to Costco without spending hundreds and hundreds of dollars on groceries. It's really hard. We were reflecting even this past weekend with some friends talking about, man, if I would have gotten into the housing market 5 years later, I'd have a 6% interest rate. I don't. I have what I affectionately call my forever home because it's at a 3% interest rate. I can't move. Like, we're going to be here forever. But that might cost me, you know, and we have enough room for our children. But for a lot of families, their housing is actually keeping them from having that third or fourth kid. So my question to you, Katie, that's a long run up to say, how do we think about being pro-child in an economic climate like this, but also with warring messages of total control and sometimes being pro-birth, but not pro-child?
0: So we are not going to be able to fix this for everybody, but you can fix it for your kids. I'm in the middle of drafting an article for The Federalist on, hey, do you want grandchildren? Here's what you need to do. So it's sort of this hybrid of like early modeling when your kids are young. What are you communicating? Family life is great. Kids are fun. They're not a burden. They're not something that interrupts the best life. They are your best life. And then you slowly layer on some coaching with that. You know, when they get to be teenagers, helping them think about what does being marriage-minded look like? What does a good dating process look like? How do you encourage them in those middle school and early high school years to start developing those skills around talking with the opposite sex? How do you help them think about their worldview and how that has implications for later on in life? And then when they're ready to go off to the next step, how do you choose a college that isn't just, this is going to align with my vocation, but this is going to put me in a pool of people who have a similar worldview that I can get to know, enjoy, and start dating, because I want to capitalize on that opportunity to find a spouse. And then tell your daughters the truth about their fertility limitations so that they know that they're valued for their mind. They can, if they want, be massive contributors to the workspace, but they don't have all the time in the world. And if they want to be moms, and if they want to have more than one or two children, you have to prioritize that early. So I know that, you know, of my four children, my youngest isn't thinking much about this. My older three, 18, 20, and 23, very marriage-minded. They've all talked about having many children. And so how do you do that? I mean, the finances are real. We have told all our children, you will not have debt. We will figure out a way to have you work, have us contribute, or you simply are going to have to limit some of your post-high school options, but you will not graduate with debt. We don't want you to have those hindrances because it can limit what you choose to do in the future. I know that our 23-year-old's daughter and son-in-law who just left, they're talking about what they're doing next in terms of their career or his grad school. A lot of the conversation they're having is, we are not going to apply to schools where we cannot afford a home. We're going to apply to schools where housing costs are low because we will start a family soon. And so those aren't things that just spring out of nowhere. They have to be sown, watered, cultivated, and modeled by your family. And if you don't, model yourself after somebody else that is doing it. So I think that there's ways that we can communicate this to the next generation of those that we have influence over. Can we fix this for an entire generation who has six figures of debt, who has already postponed their fertility? The girls who have believed the lie that they're not really equal unless they make partner in the law firm or have a PhD before they're, 35? No, we can't solve it for them, but we've got to solve it for our own kids.
1: Yeah, Katie, you've shared something. We actually published at thembeforeus.substack.com. You can go look it up. Something called Money and Motherhood, where we actually talked about how our economy is almost perversely set up right now, where when we do, and this is a real positive, has been the ability for women to work. I would say remote work, flexible work has actually increased that. But there is this also this challenge where the more you make, the more cost there is for you to take time off. And that's what families begin to start calculating is, gee whiz, if you take a year off, are we losing $90,000? It begins to be a real suppressor. So we actually started to talk through, we have to kind of reorient our minds to see that not as a massive, just only in economic terms. It's almost like that's the wrong frame, that what you can provide to your child, only you can, there isn't actually an option that can't really be outsourced. And these are lessons that our family has walked through, and we have some regrets about the ways that we've done it. We wish we could have done things differently. Was there a way we could have adjusted here or waited a year here or done school earlier? It's not a perfect thing, and not every situation gives you perfect options. One thing I've heard you talk about on multiple occasions, though, is this you can have it all mindset, which I think sometimes we, in our effort to be so pro-birth from the conservative right, will sometimes sell people this lie that just have the baby, you're going to be able to figure it out with childcare, and you can go back to work, and you're going to have it all, and you can have the baby, and you can go... When really it's a little more seasonal. Like I think you've said, you can have it all, but maybe you're not going to be able to have it all at once. I feel like that's a message we need to have being told.
0: That is a lot of the anti-feminist deconstruction that needs to take place, especially in young women, that they have been told that success looks like a male career. That if you are going to really work and have a career, it looks just like a man's career. High school, college, graduate school, workforce, uninterrupted, all the way until you get to your financial goals, pay off your loans, throw in a little bit of self-discovery, traveling to Europe, that kind of thing. And the reality is that, like, actually a woman's career should not look like a man's career. That means that you will be working against your own body. You'll be resisting your own femininity as it relates to the way that your body is oriented to welcome children into this world. I'm sorry, it's not fair. Men have more time. They have more time to become fathers. Ladies, you don't. But the amazing thing is, in this economy, women's careers can still be achieved. It's going to look different. It's going to be more creative, more flexible. It's going to constrict when her children are young. But there's now so many ways that women can have side hustles, keep their foot in the door while their children are young, probably in ways that work with their kids' schedule and might even be something that functions as a bit of a intellectual break and supplement for their husbands, what is hopefully a stable full-time job. So I think that a lot of women are kind of locked into this older model and this very male-centric model. And the new economy, especially as it relates to what women say they want, which is to be home as much as possible with their young children, is attainable. But we've got to break women out of this mindset that it's oppressive patriarchy if they're home with their own children, especially when they're young.
1: Well, I think there's an element too where I do want to give Caroline, Usha, some of those examples credit that I think it matters a lot how we presence children in society. There's a book, I'm blanking on the name, but I think it's called maybe Pro-Family Communities, Pro-Family Culture. I'll look it up in just a second, but it talked a lot about how do we even begin to re-welcome kids into public spaces? How do you even, it got me thinking, he was talking about how do you at church, even when the baby's cooing behind you, turn around and say, we are so glad you're here. Do you realize that if your baby is a sign of life in this church, that a quiet church is a dead church, that this is so good that your kid... I remember bringing kids into quiet spaces and everyone turns around and looks at you and you feel like the outcast. We can't ignore the fact that some of that stuff, how difficult and stressful it is to raise kids, that doesn't make a difference. So being able even to present children to, we have our staff calls on usually Tuesdays, and having a baby on screen for the Zoom call, or, you know, making it natural that, hey, I had a thing come up with my sick kid. Well, take the time, go do that. Like, we should be, even in our own spaces, in our own public circles, pro-child, welcoming of parents, of mothers and fathers, trying to do both and take full benefit of the fact that, you know, that we have this flexibility and the ability to invest in, you know, in the lives of our children.
0: Pro tip, learn to make a paper crane. I'll tell you, almost all paper bulletins in churches will allow you to make one mommy paper crane. And then out of the remnant, the square that you didn't use, you can make two babies. And I'll tell you what, whenever I've got a kid who is like, you know, 12 months old, 12 months to 5 years is sort of the perfect age. And if I've got a kid in that age range sitting around me or behind me, after about 3 minutes, I'm chucking paper cranes back behind me. Okay. And I'll tell you what, like, they love it. The parents love it. You know, if they get crumpled and thrown away, it's fine. Depending on the age of the kid, it can hold the attention for anywhere from 30 seconds to 30 minutes. And it's a great way to say, I'm so glad that you're here. Like, you belong. There's a place for you, and I want you here. I've probably made 700 million paper cranes in my life. And it's just an amazing way to say, we like you, kid. You should come again. We are going to transition into our Here for the Comments with Jen and Sam, who are going to walk you through some ways to respond to some of the objections that you might be hearing to some of the marriage and family principles that we uphold at Them Before Us.
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8: The war against biblical principles rages on numerous fronts. 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Thank you for being faithful to pray for this ministry, to give financially, and to respond to our calls for activism. What you do on the home front is crucial to what we do on the battlefront. We praise God for your faithfulness. And may He give us many victories in the battles ahead as we work together to restore our nation's biblical foundations.
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12: Hey everyone, welcome to Here for the Comments, a Them Before Us podcast series where we dig into the comments and questions that we get online or we see online, and we unpack the children's rights perspective behind our answers. I'm your host, Jen, and I'm joined by Sam, and we are here for the comments. All right, Sam, we are going to watch part of an interview and kind of react to it. It's Allison Janney was on the Reclaiming podcast with Monica Lewinsky. I find Monica Lewinsky a very interesting figure, by the way, a very compelling figure for those of you who maybe are too young to know, or maybe you remember her, but you didn't know she was still active. She is the intern who worked for Bill Clinton. They had an affair that involved sexual behavior of some sort. He lied about it and then got away scot-free and ruined her life as a young person. I think she was in her 20s at the time. And I am kind of thankful, like, the Me Too movement and stuff vindicated her. They didn't go as far as to, like, condemn Bill Clinton, but at least they vindicated her. And she's been able to, she is a pretty functioning adult. I don't know if she's married and has kids or anything, but she's seems like a pretty decent person. And she's written a book and different things. Anyway, she has a podcast now, and she talks to actress Allison Janney. And we're going to listen to that and then react a little bit, and we'll talk about some of the other news that's popped up. So here we go.
13: I guess I always thought I would get married just because at the time I was growing up, that's what that's what you did. That's what my mom did. And I thought, well, I guess that's what I'll do too. And then the more when I went to New York to go to acting school at the Neighborhood Playhouse and there, and I had boyfriends, I had long-term boyfriends, and I didn't want to have kids, and they didn't either. Then I was pushing into my mid-30s, and then I had a four-year relationship, and and that's when I thought, maybe I should try to have kids now, and then it was apparent to me that this wasn't the man that I wanted to have kids with, so I was like, okay, well, I guess that didn't happen, and I'm actually, I feel so, the way you feel in a relationship that you know is probably not the one, and you're kind of in it and you don't know how to get out of it, and that's the most lonely feeling in the world, to be with someone and feel alone. Oh my God, that's awful.
12: Let's pause there for a second. One of the things that stands out to me is that the cohabitation thing that is very normal in our culture, even people of faith, Christians, I think cohabitate basically at the same rates as everyone else. And I just don't find it surprising that men don't want to have kids or won't marry you when you end up living together. And we've talked about this before, but I think you can boil it down to this. That means the husband is getting all the benefits of a wife, sexual behavior, sexual intimacy, probably getting some cleaning, some cooking, shared labor around the house. And what are the husband benefits that the wife gets? You don't get his last name. You don't get commitment. Some people have a ring, but there's not, you know, that legal contract, that commitment, that covenant behind it. And you don't get the guarantee of the protection, the provision. And if we get pregnant, you're not, it's not necessarily going to be like a happy thing when you show them the pregnancy test. It might be like, what are we going to do? Do you want to keep it? More of that conversation. So I think women just end up losing when you have this worldview and you live this out.
14: Yeah. And I don't think men feel the urge to have kids in the same way that women do. And so women do get to that point, that age, that feeling that they have where they're just like, okay, well, I've been with my partner for this long and now I'm actually getting the itch to start thinking that way. And men, it takes them longer, you know, like they don't feel the same way. Men don't hit 30 and say like, oh, my time's running out. Like they can have kids, you know, for quite a while. So yeah, I think, women don't realize that. So they just keep waiting it out. And, I think it just gets them in a bad situation.
12: Yeah. Well, almost like she's saying, at some level, sometimes it's better to be with someone than be alone. Or in the older you get, like, well, now I can't imagine living on my own at my late 30s because I've been in this relationship. It's not going anywhere. You just get into so many tricky situations. And we'll hear, it just ended with Monica Lewinsky saying, wait, was there a period of time when you wanted kids? So that's the question she's about to answer now.
13: Wanted to have kids. I just, That just is something that I've always known.
15: But then there was
13: a
15: period where you did, or you just thought
13: No, I didn't.
15: Like,
13: I just thought, well, I better, if I'm, right, I should just try, like, at least right here. I went to a fertility person and they were like, oh, you're pretty kind of over the hill. I was like, oh, really? I thought women could have kids till, I was sort of under the impression that women could have kids till they were 50 or something. I don't know why I thought that.
15: This is not something we're taught, like to be in charge of our fertility.
13: Yeah, yeah.
15: I didn't know until a friend of mine went into early menopause at 40.
13: Yeah.
15: I didn't even know that was possible.
13: Yeah, they didn't teach us anything about our bodies growing up.
12: It's interesting. Emma Waters has a new podcast called Rethinking Fertility, I believe it's called. Huge plug for her and the podcast because we love them. But she said 58% of women can't name the four stages of your hormone cycle. And so I totally agree and think that there is a lot of space for that understanding of fertility and how your body works. And I think that's going to correlate with women understanding this is your window of time. The priority for this time is not making partner at the law firm, especially if you've found the person you want to be with. The priority should be marriage and having children within that window. It's going to be the easiest. You'll be able to have more children. You will be at an age where you can run around with them and have a lot of energy when they're young. And then by the time you're 40 and 50, they're in their 20s and 30s. Then you go make partner, that kind of thing. So I think those go hand in hand. She's not really talking about our cultural messaging though, but I think the understanding of our physical bodies and the cultural messaging could go hand in hand.
14: Yeah, no, it's funny because we hear a lot of talk about, sex ed. Like, we need sex eds in school and we need sex ed if you want to prevent abortion. And Republicans hate sex ed and all this other stuff. And it's like, the thing that's so crazy about it is like, I'm pro sex education done in the right way, the appropriate way in schools, where it's like the focus is, but the problem that we have is like the reproductive fertility industry is in charge of sex education. As of right now, Planned Parenthood runs a lot of sex education in a lot of the states. And what their actual goal is to profit by teaching kids wrong information and having them come to their clinic to get like gender surgeries and come to their clinic to get gender meds and come to their clinic to get abortions and come to their clinic to get birth control. They're literally looking at the children as like a way to make money instead of actually educating them on how their bodies work and the dangers that come into getting pregnant as a teenager. You know, even again, the idea that like 15-year-old girls are being prescribed birth control, that's not healthy. That's not good for them. There's no reason why they should be on birth control. They shouldn't be having sex at that age, and they can't consent to sex at that age. And it's not good for them. It's not what a healthy 15-year-old body should be doing, stopping your fertility. And so it's just this idea that, like, you know, these two women are probably super pro-abortion, pro-feminist, pro-liberal, and voting for these sex ed courses coming out that aren't teaching women anything. And it's the same education that failed them to where this woman is sitting here saying, I thought women could get pregnant in her 50s. And it's literally like, nope, that's when it's like your door's already closing, you know, might already be closed. And so it's just so funny seeing like they don't recognize that the things that they support are the same things that are literally harming women and harmed them.
12: Okay, let's continue on here.
15: It's both bonkers, and then you look at all the misogyny in the world, and you go, "Yeah, I understand why."
13: Yeah.
15: You know, but
14: blame the men. Again, it's literally not the men.
12: Well, it's interesting because the cohabitation thing, you can call that the patriarchy, but I think the patriarchy, when they talk about toxic masculinity that's not expressing itself in a healthy way, of course, wants to just go shack up, have sex with as many women as possible, etc.
14: Yes.
12: But the sexual revolution and the feminist movement, was that second wave, third wave, whatever, pushed the notion that women can do just what men can do. Women should go free love, do whatever you want, sex without consequences. So I like to say as well, I do think playing into that is the patriarchy. It's women exchanging one of your strongest like powers or gifts. Like we talk about, we are capable of hosting and helping create life inside of us. And so when we settle for less, we are giving into again, that toxic view of what bad men want is free sex with no consequences. And if you get pregnant, you need to kill the baby. But women have played into that. We've exchanged the power that I think God, you know, from the Christian perspective, God naturally gifted women. People will say women basically hold like the sexual keys, like, granted, putting aside the notion of like when people take sex without consent. So that's always horrible and wrong. And that's not, she didn't choose to do that. But when women are saying, I'm going to put aside my desire for commitment and to be provided for so I can have, I'll do the free love thing. And like we said, men benefit from that. Where's the benefit for women? But that's, how is that the patriarchy? Because women have the capacity to say, no, I will not participate that until you put a ring on it, swear to protect me and care for me and give me your last name and make a covenant with me and provide for our children. But women as a collective in our culture put that away. So now the women who are willing to do that are much fewer. And men know, well, I can go cohabitate with this gal over here for 3 years. And so, and then, so you see women being single later and later and later in life for both reasons. Either they refuse to participate, and so men aren't willing to jump through that hoop, or they are participating by cohabitating and then breaking up and starting over or whatever. So
15: it's like, it's both bonkers. And then you look at all the misogyny in the world and you go, yeah, I understand why, you know, but
13: the first I heard that I wouldn't be able to have a kid at 40 something was in this fertility doctor's office. She was like, the odds are not in your favor and you're probably, and she said, also, where is your partner? And the guy I was with, he was like, didn't even come with me. And I was like, I guess that is a sign, isn't it? my true love in my world, besides my friends and family, are dogs. That's mm-hmm.
15: okay.
13: Animals, and especially dogs, are my heart.
15: They complete you.
13: I could not love dogs more.
12: Well, I mean, I do think there is something to be said for having pets and loving pets. Like elderly people, when you get them a pet, there's something that greets you when you come home. Like, it's a nice substitute. No, sorry. It's a nice addition to healthy human relationships, but it can't replace a human relationship, you know? And we've talked about too, Katie and Josh, we're talking about this on radio. We can't go back in time and fix what has gone wrong now for all of these young adults, aging adults, you know, into their 30s, 40s, et cetera, who were never told this information, didn't prioritize marriage and family. Now we're going to be single. There's this percentage of people in their 30s and 40s, I think it's a growing percentage, will never get married, will never have children. I mean, this is a huge issue and problem. And I think especially if you're Christians, for the church to think, how are we going to have a Christian community that meets the needs of so many people who don't have any family? I mean, that's the benefit of the Christian family, I think. And there's been times throughout history where there's been way more women who don't have men, right? War, or a lot of widows, or things like that. So it's not unique in that way. But I do think the church needs to meet this with a lot of compassion and not just, well, see, we told you so. You should have prioritized careers. So, well, it's kind of like we're all swimming in this water. And some people found that person and got married sooner in life, which is great. And some people either never found the person or they had the person but thought you were supposed to go a certain way and didn't prioritize it. So, yeah, I think we just need compassion.
14: Honestly, compassion is the main thing that we need, because imagine if that was the way that you found out the hard way. It's like you purposely waited and then it became to a point where like you can't have children. You know, it reminds me of like Jennifer Aniston, who for a long time was saying like, I don't want children. I want to focus on my career. And then again, she wakes up at some point, her biological clock just like hits and it says to myself like, oh, I do need children now. And then she tried for, I think it was like 15 years or something to have children. She tried IVF, it didn't work, and she has no children. And like, it honestly, it truly makes me sad for them, because again, I get to live every day with my kids and see what a joy they are. And so it makes me sad for women who don't get to experience that because of their own choices. I don't even like to laugh about it or harp on them. The one thing I will say that it bugs me a lot is that a lot of them, especially like celebrities, it's like they're not learning their lesson even after the fact, though. Like Jennifer Aniston, her biggest takeaway from all of that was, like, her main thing is, women, when you're younger, freeze your eggs. And it's like, no, girl. It's not about freezing your eggs. And like, if you would take 2 seconds to like even look up the stats to see that even if you do freeze your eggs, the chances of you coming home with a baby are pretty low, because like that process doesn't work the way it's advertised. But it's like, or maybe prioritize a husband and children. Like, it's like they won't, I guess. We need women who, like, they learn their lesson and they're past that point and they can actually, like, open up and talk to people and give them good advice. And I feel like we keep getting these people who it's like they still have just bad advice, where she's just like, well, it was the patriarchy's fault, and now I have dogs, so I'm fine. Yeah. And it's like, that's not the takeaway.
12: Well, I think that's all the time we have for today. Thanks, everyone, for joining us on Here for the Comments. I'm Jen, and this is Sam, and we will catch you next time.
14: See ya.
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21: This is the Middle East Report, your connection to truthful reporting on Israel and the Middle East. I'm John Riley. Each week, we connect you to the people, places, and the land of Israel. And of course, we break through the lies and deceptions of the news media to bring you the truth of what's actually happening on the ground in that part of the world. Our guest today is Stephen Briggs. He is the executive producer of the award-winning Hatikva Films documentaries. He also hosts a weekly podcast called Israel Matters. I talked to Stephen about the Gaza war. Right now, we're kind of concentrated on Iran, but that war in Gaza is ongoing. There's a supposed peace process that's happening there. Is that really happening? And we started off our conversation there.
22: The word Hamas in Hebrew actually appears in the Bible. It means violence. Where does it first appear? In the days of Noah, where it says, I have seen violence and corruption in the earth, therefore I am going to bring judgment. That word that is used for violence there is Hamas. And we see from, again, the New Testament, New Covenant, that it says, as in the days of Noah, so shall it be when the Son of Man comes. There will be violence and strife. So you have a reality of an entity that's name literally means violence. We have to understand theology, which drives the ideology, which brings about the reality. What I understand about a circumstance or a situation, no one is beyond the reach of God's forgiveness and grace. However, there is demonically inspired entities that are seeking to destroy the Jewish people. Attempted genocide has been here before. Iran, Persia, was involved in an attempted genocide in the Book of Esther. And Mordechai and Haman, Ayatollah Khomeini and Khamenei, same root of the name, Haman. The spirit lives on, because when something is placed on a statute book within Iranian culture, it doesn't get removed. And therefore, Haman's decree for the Khomeinis and Khamenei's of the world is still there. It's still part of the mantra and the operation there. The tentacles of Iran, I know we're not into Iran directly yet, have reached into Gaza with Hamas and with the fueling of those. You have a people that have wanted to wipe out the Jewish people. And so the wickedness of October 7th and all that took place, they wanted to emulate coming from Lebanon, coming from Syria, coming from all around, because Israel being back in the land is an affront to Islamic theology. Islamic theology teaches whatever place a Muslim has owned is theirs perpetually. For Israel to be back in the land, that is a theological conundrum that is faced before the whole Islamic world. And they cannot stomach that with their theology. People say, well, where do you get that within the Bible? Psalm 83, you have an interesting window. There's a lot of scriptures you can read about understanding Islam and its character. But Psalm 83 is a key component of it. And in Psalm 83, you have a list, come let us wipe them out as a nation that the name of Israel be remembered no more. Ahmadinejad quoted that verbatim back in the World Without Zionism conference years ago. But later in that passage, it gives a list of nations that are now all Islamic. And then in verse, I think it's 13 or 14, it says, fill their faces with dishonor that they may seek your name. There is salvation is tied to honor and shame, which is an Islamic tenet. You know, the way in which Islam is shamed is by losing territory. And so

0: 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I would love to hear from you. Thanks for listening.
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3: Ladies and gentlemen, we often talk about being free in Christ, but what does that really mean? Is that just free from condemnation? What about being free from maybe some addictions or some psychological issues we might have? Because sanctification, the idea that we're becoming more and more like Christ, can be a mystery. How does this actually happen? We know justification, becoming forgiven, can happen in a second, but sanctification is a lifelong process, and it appears that sometimes we're not very good at it. What are we doing wrong? What can we do better? Well, I've got two friends here who are experts in this. They've lived it. They've written about it. They've studied it, and we're going to have a conversation about it. It's my friend Alan Parr and my equally good friend Bobby Conway. Both of these guys have their degrees from Dallas Theological Seminary and other places. In fact, Alan, you've got a brand new book on this that really deals with some of these issues on how to break free from some of the struggles that we have as Christians. What's the name of the book? Why'd you write it?
4: Yeah, so the name of the book is, first of all, I'm glad to be here with you and my seminary brother, Bobby Conway, Dr. Bobby Conway. Mm-hmm. Yeah. So glad to be here. The name of the book is Breaking Through: How Ordinary Believers Experience Extraordinary Freedom. And one of the reasons why I wrote the book is because from my personal experience, I felt like I lived a majority of my Christian life forgiven, but not free. Mm. I knew that I was forgiven. I knew that I was going to heaven. I had full assurance that I was a Christian, but my lifestyle and the things that I was dealing with, I wasn't free in Christ. I felt bound. I felt chained. I felt like I was dealing with strongholds in my life. And as a result, all of those things really held me back from walking in the purpose that God had for me, from using my spiritual gifts, from being free in Christ to serve the Lord to my fullest capacity. And now at a different stage in life, not in a perfect place, but I feel like I'm free from many of the things that held me bound. I felt like I wanted to write a book to help people understand, first of all, how to identify these things in their lives, but also, more importantly, how to break free so they can walk in freedom as well.
3: Now, Bobby, you've kind of had the same road you've been down. Tell people here kind of your history. I mean, you were a pastor, then you got out of the pastorate, now you're back being a pastor, you're the one-minute apologist, but you've had struggles as well. Tell people about it.
5: Yeah, lots of struggles. I mean, my entryway into Christianity was being a part of Celebrate Recovery at Saddleback Church with Rick Warren, which was where it originated. Mm-hmm. And it was all about breaking free from addictions and strongholds. Because a lot of what happens in our Christian life is we experience forgiveness, we're justified, like you said, declared righteous. But then when it comes to, you know, working out this sanctification life, it's really challenging. And we don't know how that is to look in our life and what it's to, you know, be that we're to take on to be the kind of person that God has for us. So I feel like for me, identity has been a huge thing, really embracing the Christian identity in my life, understanding what that means, walking in transparency, authenticity, and, you know, avoiding the lies, because there's so many lies that we tell ourselves, that we believe about ourselves, that create these insecurities and competition and all these ways that we end up acting out to fill that hole in our life. And I think what Alan's writing about is so crucial because it can help set us free if we'll pay attention to the message within pages.
3: You call them soul chains in the book. What do you mean by that? And give us a couple of them.
4: Yeah, so Soul Chain, I didn't want to

0: use the simple cliche term stronghold. So I wanted to think about a term that really captures the heart of what I was thinking. And soul chain, if we can visualize that, that's just a chain that's not a physical chain around our bodies, but it's something that's wrapped around our soul. And so in the book, I talk about six different types of soul chains. And within each type, there are all kinds of different ones. So the categories would be there's mental soul chains, there are emotional soul chains, there are relational soul chains, things that we deal with in our relationships. There are sexual soul chains, spiritual soul chains, and then generational soul chains. And so with each one of those, there's all sorts of different ones. For instance, in the emotional soul chain category, I'm sure we could all rattle them off. There's shame, there's fear, there's anxiety, there's doubt, there's depression, there's low self-image. All of these things are just within one of those six categories.
1: Right.
0: And when we walk in that, or let's just say unforgiveness, anger, bitterness, all of those things are emotional soul chains. And many of us have just gotten comfortable living our lives with a limp, just living our lives with these things, trying to make the best of our life as if this is a permanent fixture and assuming that, well, this is how I am. This is how I'm always going to be. I'm just going to have to kind of navigate and maneuver this thing when I believe the word of God truly says we can be free. And that's what this book is all about.
1: Well, let's pick an emotion, a secondary emotion, anger, for example.
0: Yeah.
1: I'm an impatient person, so I can get angry very quickly. Like, you know, I stand in front of the microwave going, hurry up, come on, let's go.
2: I'm with you on that.
1: Driving, you know, this person going the speed limit? What's going on here?
0: Yeah.
1: You know, or below the speed limit, that's even worse.
2: Yes.
1: Because anger for me is, when I really think about it, it's like somebody's interfering with what Frank wants to do. You know, and how dare they?
0: Yeah.
1: How do we get beyond that? With that kind of chain around us that, you know, you're in my way, get out of my way. How do we avoid that unrighteous anger? There's righteous anger, but an unrighteous anger. What do we do?
0: You want to chime in?
3: Well, I mean, honestly, I think one of the things, I'm the same way. Like, there's a restaurant called the House of Type A. It's a Chinese restaurant. And my kids used to joke, Dad's so type A that his favorite restaurant's the House of Type A. Right? I mean, I find myself, like, if I'm in a restaurant and there's long lines and nobody will communicate with me, I'm getting antsy. And when I get on a freeway, don't they realize that it's all about me, that I've, you know, now entered the freeway, please move over? So I get that feeling. But the way God works in us is if we need to become a patient person, then he's going to put us in situations like traffic jams to reveal that. And so the fruit comes through resistance. And that's the problem with the hyper-charismatic church. They're always looking for the next sensational God experience. But it's grit, it's consistency, it's hard work, it's discipline, it's evaluation, it's looking into our heart, asking, why are we this way? What do I feel? What's it like to experience me as a person when I act this way? And then taking it before the Lord and repenting of it. Those are just some of the who knows how to say it, applicable ways that I try to deal with it.
0: Yeah, well, I'm glad you mentioned that, because I talk about that in the book, that oftentimes we have unfortunately approached this concept of freedom or deliverance as if it's a one-time thing, or, hey, I've got to go to a church, or I've got to go to get somebody to lay hands on me, and if I do, all my chains will be, you know, broken off, I'll be free. This addiction, you know, this spirit, demon spirit will be cast out. And once again, I think there's a place for some of that. But, you know, I feel like for most of the rest of us, you know, who don't have that experience, it's a process, right? God gives us tools in the Word of God, like community, like accountability, the Holy Spirit, the Word of God, you know, being self-aware and those types of things. And it is a process. And we need to make sure that we understand that it's not something oftentimes that's going to happen right away. These are things that we need to work through over time.
3: Yeah, one of the chains that Alan's been trying to deal with is, you know, he's confused for being Denzel Washington, and he's really trying to remove himself from
0: what
3: that
0: do you mean
3: shadow.
0: Confused, man?
1: Yeah, that's right.
0: My man.
3: Right?
0: Some of you will get that.
3: Good-looking dude right here.
1: Well, it is. Especially in America, we're an instant gratification society, right? But here's Jesus, who has a sinless nature, still learning obedience through suffering. if he's going to learn obedience through suffering, and he doesn't have a sinful nature, what about us? Oof. We think that we're going to pray and God's just going to heal everything and then we're going to go merrily on our way. But that's not the way life works. It's going to be discipline. And Paul had a thorn in the flesh that I want to ask you guys after the break, because we're coming up to a break here. Why didn't God just take away that thorn in the flesh? Why did Paul keep talking about how suffering can produce patience and patience perseverance and perseverance character and character hope? It seems like we need difficulty in this life to become more like Jesus. I'm talking to my friends Alan Parr and Bobby Conway here on the American Family Radio Network. This is I Don't Have Enough Faith to Be an Atheist. I'm Frank Turek. We're going to talk about ways you can break through some of these soul chains that Alan is talking about that we all experience in our lives of trying to become more like Jesus, because he wants us to be conformed to the image of his son, says Paul in Romans 8. We'll talk more about it right after the break. Don't go anywhere.
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7: You know, it's never easy to maintain an intimate, long-term marriage. In some ways, that effort is like trying to channel the mighty Mississippi. If the beautiful river had its own way, it would take a shorter and steeper route to the Gulf of Mexico. Billions of dollars and thousands of man-hours are being invested in the effort to tame the river. If that campaign fails, life in the entire region will change. Now, in some ways, that struggle is a metaphor for the battle to save the family. Without considerable effort and expenditure of resources, banks will overflow and the landscape will be ruined. How will you beat the odds against marital conflict, infidelity, divorce, and custody fights? Keep the powerful currents in their proper channels. Only that measure of determination will preserve the love with which you began.
6: For more information, visit drdobsonminute.org.
1: Welcome back to I Don't Have Enough Faith to Be an Atheist with me, Frank Turek, on the American Family Radio Network and other stations around the country. Today I'm talking to Alan Parr and Bobby Conway. We're talking about this process we go through as Christians to become more like Jesus. Technically, it's called sanctification. And it can be messy, it can be complicated, and it can be sometimes frustrating. We want to be more like Jesus, and sometimes our behavior doesn't change. And, you know, why is that? And why do we get addicted? How does that happen? You know, I heard John Mark Comer say this, read it somewhere. He said this, that addiction is slow suicide by pleasure. I thought that was a very wise insight. Paul had some sort of thorn in the flesh. We don't know if it was an addiction or not, but there was something that was holding him back. How do we deal with issues like addiction and the frustration we have that we're not becoming like Jesus as fast as we want to? And yeah. Let me start there.
0: Well, you know, one of the things that I talk about is that I think sometimes we approach this concept of addiction maybe not in a complete way. I think we're guilty of dealing with the symptoms and not the source, is what I talk about. Or to put it another way, we deal with the fruit and not the root, right? So we can pick any addiction, whether it's gambling, whether it's pornography, whether it's overeating, sex, you know, outside of marriage. And oftentimes we can look at it and say, okay, well, man, I got to stop having sex outside of marriage, or I got to stop looking at pornography. And we're dealing with, you know, the symptoms. Okay, well, maybe the symptom is lust, or I want to see this woman, or I want to, you know, have the pleasure of having all this, you know, winning the money when I'm gambling or whatever it is. And, you know, we can start to kind of deal with those things. But what we have to do is we have to go underneath the surface and figure out what is the root that is driving that decision. What is the source that is creating these symptoms? So, for instance, you know, if I'm watching pornography or something like that, you know, it's not just, oh, I like to see naked women. It could be that I have a low self-image. It could be that I feel neglected. I feel rejected. I feel lonely. You know, so it may be that my wife isn't meeting my needs physically. I could be angry at her. And so we're not communicating. Like I'm speaking, look, I'm not saying, I don't do this. I'm
1: you're,
0: saying.
1: You're making excuses.
0: I'm speaking for people. But once again, we have to get to the root reason behind why it is that I'm addicted to this, as opposed to always focusing in on the action and what's happening on the surface.
1: And to get to the bottom of that, how do we do that? I mean, what are we doing within the church community to figure out what that is?
0: Yeah, and I think one of the big things for this is community, accountability, mentorship, and discipleship. I think we have gotten so far away from that because one of the things I talk about is you can know that something is a soul chain when you're dealing with it in secret. And so many people are wrestling with so many of these things in secret, and they're not humble enough oftentimes to share with someone else that they are not just struggling with something. It's not just a bad habit. It's not just, you know, something that they're dealing with. It's a full-fledged, all-out addiction that if they don't deal with it, it could destroy their marriage. It could destroy their relationship with their wife, their husband, their children, their ministry, right? So we have to get to the point where we are willing to be completely transparent and vulnerable and fully own the things that we're doing. If we don't get to that point, then we really aren't going to experience the healing. So you say, how do we do it? If we make ourselves accountable to somebody, what we're doing is we are allowing that other person to be able to see patterns and notice things in our lives that we might have blind spots into, right? So, you know, let's just say the issue would be gambling or something like that. If I make myself accountable, someone can ask me, hey, you know, why did you do this? Or why? How much money did you spend? Mm-hmm. Does your wife know about this? How do you feel about this? But oftentimes, if we're just dealing with it in a secret way, then we're not getting any better.
1: Mm. Bobby, a lot of times we want the quick fix on this. What happens if we get the quick fix?
3: Well, I think it's great if we get the quick fix because, you know, God intervened and helped an addict get free. Boom. Mm-hmm. So the good news is the person's not drinking. But the bad news is that doesn't necessarily mean that the root of the problem's been fixed. Mm-hmm. And so a lot of times I think people look at God in their character defects and they want that instant miracle. But that's like kind of going into a gym and just because you showed up at the gym hoping to walk out looking like Arnold Schwarzenegger. Mm-hmm. You don't get in shape unless you show up, unless you work out, unless you have a plan and there's a proper way to go about it so you don't injure yourself. And so I think that what happens is sanctification is a gritty process. It's hard. It means a lot of getting under the hood, a lot of evaluation. And we miss out on maybe the real miracle, the bigger miracle than the quick fix. And that's learning to have self-awareness of who we are. What caused me to have these soul chains? How did I get them? What led me to be this way? How was it to experience me when I'm living in this? And when we learn how to think about these defects that we have, and then we become informed about who we are, our shadow, our brokenness, and we can present it to God. And then when that freedom starts to come, not only do we have freedom, but we have grit, and we also have greater wisdom into what it looks like to experience slow transformation. Because change is usually not microwaved, it's marinated.
0: Mm-hmm. Let me give a couple of examples practically, yeah. Right? So let's just say you're in debt. You have a lot of debt that you owe. Or let's just say you are trying to lose weight, right? Now, if you just, like you said, you walked in the gym or you went through you went to a conference, somebody laid hands on you and 100 pounds came up, right?
3: Yeah, I mean, we would love that.
8: I don't think any hands on that one.
0: Yeah, you know what? I'd love to see that, right?
3: Right, bro?
0: You know, but would we appreciate that? And how quick would we possibly be willing to go back into the bad habits that got us in that place of debt or excess weight. If we know, oh, well, God's just going to bail me out next That's time. Right. All I got to do is just get somebody to lay hands on me. But when you go through the process of paying off debt the Lord's way, pay off $50,000-$60,000, you're going to think twice about going into debt again the next time
3: That's
0: because
3: right.
0: you've worked through and you can appreciate the deliverance financially. You can appreciate the weight loss. You can appreciate those things. And there's also lessons in the journey.
3: That's right.
0: That God, it's not just the destination of, oh, I want to lose weight. I want to get out of debt or I want to get out of this addiction. You know, it's what did I learn? How is God shaping and molding me and shaping my character, making me look more like Christ in the journey? And it's not just about getting to the destination.
1: And too often as parents, we want to bail our kids out when they get into difficulty. And if we do that enough, it actually makes their character worse because they figure, well, if I do this again, Dad's just going to bail me out anyway. Yeah. And if you analogize that to God, if God keeps doing that for us, we're never going to become more like Jesus. So the scriptures over and over talk about perseverance and how that leads to character and character leads to hope. That's Romans 5. And of course, James says that count it all joy when you fall into various trials. Does anybody really do that? Do we really count it all joy when we fall into various trials? We're like, God, get us out of this, right?
3: Yeah. So can you imagine Apostle Paul at a small group? And you're like, does anyone have a prayer request? And Paul's like, yeah, you know, that I might know him and his sufferings and become like him in his death. We'd be thinking, what's with this dude?
1: Yeah, right?
0: What kind of request is that?
3: Right? Yeah. I can't relate to Paul.
1: But Bobby, you say you came through Celebrate Recovery, you went to AA and all this, and you came out of difficulty. What did the process do for you? Rather than just a quick fix, like God said, he heals Bobby, Bobby's now out of it. You had to go through a process. What did that do for you?
3: Well, like, for example, the first time I got clean, I did over 400 meetings in my first year of sobriety. I'm walking through the steps. The fourth step's taking a fearless moral inventory of our character defects. I wrote out 20 pages of my defects, of sins, and then I would confess that to another person. And then I started reaching out to people horizontally that I offended. So I was forgiven, justified vertically with God. But I, in my defects, caused a lot of pain to people in my horizontal relationships. And so I would begin to go to people. I mean, I remember ripping off a guy's UGG boots that he actually ripped off and then took him the shoes back and got the cash. And I called him like 10 years later and said, hey, you know those UGG boots that you thought you lost? I actually ripped those off from you and got the money back on that. I was repenting before my parents. That cleansing process and showing an awareness of how my life and my choices and my soul chains impacted those around me, it provided relational restoration. It provided what Alan was saying. I don't want to return back to it because it's so painful. And so I do think that Celebrate Recovery, what they're doing, can be applied to everybody because all of us are in recovery. It's not just the addict. All of us got these soul chains.
1: What are some other soul chains you deal with in the book, Alan? Breaking through?
0: Yeah. One of the ones that we deal with is shame. You know, I deal with so many of them, but shame. There's a lot of Christians walking around in shame.
1: In what sense? Because we ought to be, we have shame when we do commit a sin,
0: sure. But
1: we know we're forgiven by Jesus.
0: Right.
1: But what sense do you mean shame then?
0: Shame is when we begin to attach our failures and our flaws or things that have happened to us that were out of our control that weren't a failure. Mm. We begin to get our identity in those things. And the biggest thing is when we get to the place where we believe the lie, because all of these soul chains, as I talk about in the book, they're all created and formed on a deception, a lie, like you had mentioned earlier. The enemy's job is to get us to believe something that is counter to what God has said. So shame, the main one is, I'll never be fully known and fully loved. If I really let someone in and let them see who I really am, all of my flaws, my failures, things that have happened to me as a child, there's no way I'll be fully known and fully loved. And that's why in this book, I share all these stories of people that I've interviewed on my YouTube channel, friends, people like Joshua Broom, people like Brittany De La Mora, who was in the porn industry for years and years, and now they're married and having children and leading ministries and things like that. I share countless stories of these people because I want people to see, as they're reading their story, wow, if this person could be in the porn industry for 7 years, like Joshua Broom, he came out completely broken and just feeling as though, man, there's no way someone's going to love me. But yet he met a woman named Hope and he's married and now he has 4 kids and he's leading a ministry. And so if God can break that chain from him, then he can do the same for you.
1: And ladies and gentlemen, when Jesus died for us, he took every sin upon himself. So Satan will tell you, oh, you've done such evil. There's no way God can ever forgive you. He's already forgiven you. The question is, what are you going to do with that now? And we'll talk more about it after the break. 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The book that Alan Parr just wrote is called Breaking Through. He's my guest along with the great Bobby Conway. We're going to be back in just a couple of minutes, so don't go anywhere.
8: Hello, this is Walker Wildman. 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
1: Ladies and gentlemen, on September 1st, the first college campus of the year will be Western Carolina University. That's up in the mountains of North Carolina, not far from Asheville. If you're anywhere in that area, would love to see you. Otherwise, it will be live streamed, Lord willing, by the great Clint Bolin, our video guy who comes with me everywhere. But I hope to see you if you're anywhere near North Carolina and Western Carolina. That's September 1st, the first event of the year. That was the event, by the way, we did 1 week after Charlie was murdered last year. We had that scheduled and we decided to go ahead with it because we knew Charlie would want us to continue, but we're going back there. Western Carolina University, September 1st. Also want to mention the brand new book, The War on Reality, coming out on September 8th. If you pre-order it, it will help us get it into secular bookstores, which is what we'd really like to see happen. And if you go to thewaronreality.com, you can actually get Chapter 10 on Marxism right now, which is one of my favorite chapters. It will help you understand why there is a war on reality. And you can also be part of a live Q&A Zoom session that my co-author, Phoenix Hayes, and I will do that you can be a part of, live Q&A Zoom session within the first couple of weeks of the book release. Today, we're talking to Alan Parr and Bobby Conway. We're talking about sanctification. How do we become more like Jesus and some of the struggles that we all have in trying to do that? We talk about being free in Christ. What does that really mean, Alan, to be free in Christ? What does that mean?
0: Yeah, and I'm glad we're talking about that because I think that term is thrown around within Christianity. Oh, I need to be free in Christ, or I need to break free, or I need to, you know, whatever, the break the stronghold. But a lot of times nobody really defines what it looks like, because, you know, we can have this idea that freedom means perfection, that I'll never struggle, I'll never have a thought of low self-image, I'll never have a lustful thought again, I'll never desire to have a drink or smoke weed or whatever it is that you're dealing with. And that is not the picture, I believe, of freedom. I think when I look at it, the Bible talks about specifically with regards to sin, Paul says that we are not a slave to sin anymore, right? Mm. That we are free, we're living in freedom. And one of the things it looks like is being able to live out your calling to your full capacity. And I know for me, for many years, I didn't feel like I was free because I didn't get married. Many of you know, I didn't get married till I was 40 years old. And for a long time, I was wrestling while my friend, he and I are very similar in age, but we're in totally different stages of life. Your oldest is what?
3: 27 and 25.
0: 27 and 25. Mm-hmm. My oldest is 8 and 9. And we're 2 years apart.
1: Yeah,
0: right? Uh-huh. So while we were in seminary, I mean, he was married and having kids and I was struggling along. And so I look at that, and for so many years, I lived beneath my purpose. I was teaching Bible studies at smaller churches, leading worship, but never could quite really get a feel for what it is that God had for me. And it wasn't until, honestly, 2015, when I met my wife, got married, and I felt like I started to kind of get past some of the chains and some of the things I was dealing with from my childhood and whatnot, to where, you know, some of the things I was dealing with, they weren't part of my life anymore. And so then the freedom that looked like for me was I was able to be in ministry without always feeling guilty, without always feeling ashamed or weighed down by my sin and guilt, because that's the way I felt for years whenever I was leading worship, but yet I was, you know, engaged in an inappropriate relationship with a girl the night before or 2 days before, right? Or, you know, I had some sexual addiction or something like that. And so here I'm trying to serve in ministry and do all these things, but yet, I was weighed down, heavy. And honestly, I feel like that's one of the main reasons why, even though everything in me wanted to have a big platform, wanted to have a million people on YouTube or whatever it is, or be a pastor of a church, I felt like that was one of the main reasons why I was held back. I have this saying that oftentimes our character needs to catch up to our calling. Right? Mm, yeah. And oftentimes we can have this calling. Like, I knew that when we were in seminary in 2000, 2004, I knew my calling. I knew I was called to teach the word and to shepherd people. Mm-hmm. But my character was just so far beneath that I felt like God was like, okay, here's your calling, but your character is so far down here. And you don't have to be perfect, but I got to catch your character to get up to your calling so then you can be free. So you're not preaching and leading worship and teaching with a guilt conscience all the time and weighed down with shame and despair. So I just think freedom is not perfection, but it is a sense of, it's hard to explain, but it's a sense of, I'm not weighed down by all these things anymore.
1: So how did you go break through that, to use the title of the book? How did you break through that idea that I need to have my character up to my gifting or my calling? How did you go about doing that?
0: Well, one of the ways is accountability, community, and discipleship. Having men in my life that can look at my life and help me understand, first of all, what are the soul chains? Because before you can break something, you have to identify what it is. And for many, many years, I didn't realize what mine were. Mine went all the way back to childhood. Very quickly, you know, I come from a family of a lot of divorces, right? Mm. So here I am going through these relationships for 15 years.
1: Thinking, I'm not going to get married. I don't want that to happen to me.
0: And that's exactly what it was. I mean, three divorces on my dad's side, two on my mom's and two on my sister's. Mm. And that was all before I was 21 years old.
1: Wow.
0: You know, that's seven divorces in my immediate family.
1: Yeah.
0: And so once again, dealing with the symptoms was I was dating all these different girls. And, you know, in my mind, I was like, I'm just bad at relationships. I have a fear of commitment or whatever. I had to go deeper. What is the source of this? What's the root of this? The root is that I have a fear of getting divorced. I have a fear that if I commit to a girl, that I'm going to end up like my family members, either divorced or unhappy. So I had to do that hard work. I had to go to counseling, formal counseling, professional counseling. And I also had to be exposed to other men that had good marriages, that had, so that I could rewire my brain to actually realize, wait, marriage can be a good thing. Marriage isn't something I should run away from.
1: So were you thinking it was kind of generational?
0: Absolutely.
1: Like it was kind of like a curse in your family, so to speak.
0: Well, I knew theologically that it wasn't a curse.
1: Right.
0: I mean, knew at that point it wasn't something that because this happened to my mom and dad, it will happen to me.
1: Yeah.
0: But I definitely felt it as a generational cycle. Like, okay, man, you know, it's probably going to end up happening to me because of what I saw.
1: Mm-hmm.
0: And every time I would date another girl, as soon as I saw one bad thing or something that I felt like was an issue, I would like find a way to get out of it. Because in my mind, if I ended up going through with it, then I would be miserable. And then misery leads to divorce, which leads to more misery.
1: Do you think that part of that could be psychologically that you're looking for perfection in a woman at that point? And if there's any faults, that's too big of a warning sign, like, oh, we could get divorced over this, when you're never going to find anybody perfect.
0: Right.
1: Right. Yeah. We're not perfect. How are we going to find a perfect spouse? We're not.
0: Right.
1: And so the commitment, you couldn't. How did you get past that? I mean, you're married now. You're happily married. You got kids. How did you get past that?
0: Being around, God graciously allowed me to be around lots of godly men and women, godly couples that I didn't see growing up, because not just my immediate family, but my whole family, aunts, uncles, cousins, everybody was divorced. And multiple marriages all over the place. But God allowed me to be immersed into a culture, churches, different people. So my once again, the deception I was talking about, the deception was marriage is misery and it leads to pain. God had to rewire that deception. And that's just one example. We have Christians all over the world who have all kinds of deceptive thoughts that they bought into, that this must be true. That was one for me. One, I had many that I talk about in the book. But how did I get through it? God showed me happy couples. God showed me how people work through relationships. God showed me couples that are very different, that maybe struggle with communication, that have different personality flaws. Because when I would date a girl and we had different personalities, I thought, well, this means we're not compatible. But God had to show me through discipleship, through mentorship, through community, through church, that this is what a godly marriage looks like. And once I started seeing that, I started realizing that, oh, okay, well, maybe I can have that for me. And once I started believing that, I met my wife, and 11 years later, it's been the best 11 years of my life.
1: I'm hearing that the future is more determined by your disciplines than anything else, your habits. You know, you got into a habit of being around men who were godly, who could mentor you and bring you along. It was a deliberate process. It's not a quick fix kind of thing. It's not just reading a book. It's actually changing your habits, rewiring your mind, renewing your mind, as Paul would say in Romans 12. Am I off base here, Bobby? What is the process
3: you need
1: to go through?
0: Yeah, how did you experience freedom?
1: Yeah.
3: Well, I think I'm still working on that.
1: Well, we all are, right?
3: Yeah. I think one thing for me is to love virtue. And I think God's ways, one of the things that shifted so much in my teaching in the last decade since the culture shift is establishing the why behind things. Because it used to be that you just get up, hey, you know, wait till you're married. Well, why? Because in our culture today, people, they're rejecting marriage. And I think part of the reason they're rejecting marriage is because they're so enslaved to the soul chain of their sexual desires that now they've lowered the moral standard and said, let's be polyamorous. Let's not judge. And the reason is not that they really think that marriage is wrong. They just don't think that they can be faithful to somebody because they've given themselves over to these soul ties that they have and they're just bound up. So when I'm teaching, I find myself saying, why would God ask us to wait till we're married? What if God wants us to not have regret, shame, consequences in our life, potential STDs, getting somebody pregnant. What if he wants us to know that loyalty and faithfulness and exercising self-control is a good thing? Mm-hmm. Because the values that so many people are championing today, they would never marry that person that has given themselves over to that kind of a life. Mm-hmm. And so I think we need to show people that virtue is beautiful, and we can help people to realize, just think about it. If we would all follow God's biblical ethic on just sexuality, mm-hmm. there never would have been an STD. Mm. There wouldn't be unwanted pregnancies. Mm. There wouldn't be divorces over all of this stuff. Women would trust their husbands. Mm-hmm. There wouldn't be shame. Mm-hmm. Men would trust their wives. We wouldn't have guilt.
1: We wouldn't be sex trafficking.
3: There wouldn't be sex trafficking. Yeah, yeah. All of that. And so what we're doing instead is the desires, there wouldn't be pornography, but the desire so strong that we can't even relate to the truth and beauty of God's virtue, so we have to lower the standard to try to make it seem right.
1: We've got a lot more insights coming in our final segment with Alan Parr and Bobby Conway. Alan's book is called Breaking Through. It'll help you understand what these soul chains are and how to get past them. So don't go anywhere. We'll be back right after the break. 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
1: Ladies and gentlemen, back in the 1940s, Billy Graham was in Modesto, California with his ministry partners, and they realized there were three things that could sink them personally and or their ministry: sex, money, and power. The same three things that John talks about in 1 John 2 when he says, don't love the world, because all that's in the world is the lust of the eyes, the lust of the flesh, and the boastful pride of life. So they came up with something called the Modesto Manifesto, which would keep them away from situations where they could get enslaved to sin or even just sin once and destroy themselves. And maybe we could talk a little bit about that. Sex, money, and power. Those are the big three things that can derail us from our ministry and from our relationships, our families. One thing they did was they said they would never be in the presence of another woman who was not their wife alone. They would always have somebody else there. And that even served Billy Graham very well. He would even have people go into his hotel rooms before he would go in. And at one point, one of his staff or security guys found a naked woman in his room and somebody who was about to take pictures of it in the closet. Can you imagine if he had gone in there alone? They would have sabotaged him. And so they would do that. They would also never handle the money, so they wouldn't have any trouble with money. And they wouldn't in any way feel compelled to inflate their importance, the power part of it. If the police estimated the crowd was 10,000 at the crusade, they would report that. They wouldn't come up with their own numbers. So we try and live by the Modesto Manifesto. Do you think there's wisdom in that? And how do we stay out of situations that could cause us to fall into sin? Start with you, Alan.
0: Absolutely. You know, I talk about that in the later part of the book where I talk about guarding your freedom, right? Because, hey, okay, I'm free in Christ. But that doesn't mean that you can't ever relapse and go back, right? Because it's not like you get to a destination and you're like, okay, I'm here. So there's processes and things in place that you have to put so that you can guard this newfound freedom and promised freedom in Christ. And, you know, so for me personally, I can say, you know, like for instance, for me, my wife has access to all of my social media accounts, right? So if I'm chatting privately with a woman, she's going to see that. She manages my Instagram. I've got a social media team on my ministry that manages all of my accounts. My wife has my password to my phone, to everything. So making myself fully accountable, it's like, okay, no, I'm not going to be having something secret going on. So how do you do this? You can't trust your own ability to be strong in a particular situation. I'm not going to start engaging in private text messages and conversations with a woman and say, oh, I'm strong enough to handle this. No, you're probably not. Because we've seen, I don't know if it's a rise or an influx, but we've seen so many pastors over the past even year or two, people that we respect very, very highly, and it seems like they're just dropping like flies, and it's all around this area of sexual integrity and things of that nature. So I definitely think there's wisdom in, you know, making sure that you're not putting yourself in those type of situations.
1: 70 plus years of ministry or more of the BGEA ministry, they've never had a real scandal. And I think part of that is their habits. They make sure they don't put themselves in situations where they could be compromised.
3: Yeah, and that's what habits produce is virtue in our life. And virtue is beautiful. You know, God says, be holy as I am holy. In Hebrews chapter 1, God the Father says of Jesus, God, your God, has anointed you with the oil of gladness beyond all of your companions. So in other words, Jesus was the happiest person to ever live. And the next verse says the why behind it. Because you loved righteousness and hated lawlessness. Jesus would have had more joy than anybody because he didn't have regret, shame, guilt, and the consequences of transgression. He loved virtue and he had habits. Early in the morning, Mark 1:35 says, while it was still dark, Jesus went off to a solitary place where he prayed. And so I do think that we need formative structures in our life, boundaries in our life, and that's so much of what God's doing. The Bible's just filled with warnings. Like sometimes people read the prophets and they think, man, these prophets are just horrible. I mean, they're harsh. But I had a seminary professor, Dr. Ronald Allen, who said, those are actually messengers of God's mercy. God's constantly warning, Cain, be careful. Sin is crouching at the door. And so God, when we think about these soul ties and everything, what the Bible has to say about our emotional well-being, God really cares about us having a good emotional life. And he knows that these soul chains will rob us of that peace and create anxiety and paranoia and cover up and doubt and denial. Think about what God says about our emotional life. Be angry and do not sin. Do not worry about tomorrow. Be anxious for nothing. You know, the Bible, fear not. So God's saying, don't be fearful. Don't walk in anxiety. Don't live in worry. So that's the kind of emotional stability that he wants us to have, but it comes when we love virtue, and virtue comes through habituation.
0: One thing that you mentioned is establishing those rhythms and those patterns in our lives, and I think that that is huge. When I think back on the times in my life where I was bound, really bound, it's embarrassing to say this now, but I would get up and I would preach on Sunday morning and teach a Bible study on Wednesday. And then my Bible would sit on my shelf for 5 days until I knew I had to preach again. And then I'd kind of clean myself up. I kind of clean myself up, you know, 2 days before I had to preach, get my sermon ready, you know, and then get up. But like now is such a big difference. I get up every morning for the most part, spend time with the Lord. I go walk around my neighborhood for an hour and listening to worship music. I'm praying. I spend time fasting every so often. So getting those rhythms in place, when you have those type of spiritual rhythms in your life, meeting with other men, you know, praying with my wife, those types of things, it's a whole lot harder for some of those negative things to kind of come into our lives and take root when we have so many positive spiritual rhythms that are set up.
1: So much of what we think about sanctification is often don't do this, don't do that. It's no. Right. But isn't it better to concentrate on who Jesus is and what he's done for us? Because he says, if you love me, you will keep my commandments. And there's other passages on this. How do we create a life of, for lack of a better term, awe of Jesus, awe of God, to say, not only do I love God, I love Jesus, I love the Holy Trinity, but because of that, I want to follow. How do we cultivate that?
0: The verse that comes to mind is Romans 12:1. In view of the mercies of God, present yourself and present your bodies as a living sacrifice. I love that. Paul is saying, in view of all the 11 chapters that I just told you about the salvation that I achieved for you, you know, what Jesus did on the cross and all these things, in view of that, then your natural response, which he says, what your reasonable act of worship is to present yourself. So yes, when we can give all the steps and strategies and AA, you know, tips and all that stuff, but at the end of the day, it really comes down to, do I really love Jesus? And do I appreciate all that he's done for me in forgiveness? And do I want to keep taking advantage of that? Do I want to keep just presuming upon his grace and say, oh, he'll forgive me, which is what I did for years, right? Or do I want to get to a place where I say, Lord, thank you so much for what you've done. And I don't want you to be displeased with me because I'm just assuming that you'll forgive me every time, which he will. But then you have to deal with the consequences of that, too.
3: Yeah, you know, I taught a class once called Jesus and the Moral Philosopher at Bible College. And my leading question after I would teach each of the different moral philosophers is I said, for a thought experiment, imagine what 7 billion people in the world would look like. That's how many people were living in the world at the time. If we all had to live Machiavellian worldview, or if all 7 billion people had to live Nietzsche's worldview, and or Buddha's worldview, what kind of a world would that produce? And then I said, after talking about Jesus, what kind of a world would it create if we all lived for Jesus? It would look a lot like heaven on earth, because Jesus gives us the ingredients, like for relationship. How many times in my own marriage do I remember the gospel and the glad gratitude that's come into my own life when I consider that he died for her and he died for me, and therefore I can love her unconditionally, or I can forgive. Like, this is a worldview that offers us relational freedom with people when we really meditate on it. And the Bible says God's kindness leads us to repentance. Jesus said in John 14, if you love me, you will obey my commandments. There's people that obey his commandments and they don't love him. And there's other people that say they love him, but they don't obey his commandments. So it's relationship should lead into rule keeping. If you just do rule keeping for rule keeping's sake, you'll hate God. But if you just say it's relationship without rules, you'll go into license and you'll lower the moral standard. So we love who he truly is, and then we follow him out of gratitude.
1: Yeah, the rules are for our benefit, not for his, right?
3: Yeah.
1: I mean, he doesn't get any benefit out of us obeying rules. It's us.
3: Right.
1: We get the benefit. He's protecting us in this dangerous world. Tell us about the websites where people can learn more. Alan, the book's called Breaking Through. They can get that anywhere.
0: Yeah, anywhere books
1: are sold. Yep. But what about your great, great YouTube channel? Tell people about that, your website.
0: Yep. Easiest way to find me is alanparr.com. They can find a little bit more about me, book me to speak, or whatever it is that they're interested in. Probably the best way is just go to my YouTube channel, which is The Beat, which stands for Biblical Encouragement and Truth. And they can peruse around 1,000 videos or so where we deal with all kinds of topics. And so Yeah, that's probably the easiest way.
1: A-L-L-E-N-P-A-R-R, Bobby.
3: Yeah, and I'm really excited because I've been kind of wandering for a while with my channel here. It was Woman and Apologist, Christianity Still Makes Sense. But now my son took a lot of time to really learn video editing, and he's an apologist too. Mm-hmm. And so we're doing father-son apologetics, and Dawson has been putting out a video a day on Christianity Still Makes Sense. It's on Instagram, it's on Facebook, and it's on YouTube. It's father-son apologetics with daily videos that are coming out.
1: Beautiful. Check it out, friends. Check out Alan Parr and Bobby Conway and Dawson Conway. And also, don't forget about the book, The War on Reality. Please pre-order it. 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And Lord willing, we will see you here next week. God bless.
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20: This is the Middle East Report, your connection to truthful reporting on Israel and the Middle East. Each week, we connect you to the people, places, and the land of Israel, and we break through the lies and deceptions of the news media to bring you the truth of what's happening in that part of the world. On today's show, we're going to talk to Stephen Briggs. He is the head of Israel Matters, an incredible organization and ministry that is doing so much for the Jewish people and the land of Israel. And we started off our conversation talking about the importance of praying for Israel and the Jewish people.
21: Well, there's no other city in the scriptures that we are specifically told to pray for. So we've got pray, we've got comfort, we've got what I said in Romans 15:27, which is give, to help them materially. We've got the notion of go, Isaiah 2, which says, come, let us go up to Zion, let's partake of the word of God and take to the nations. And there's nothing like the Bible coming alive by going to Israel. It's life-changing. I had the privilege of living there for 4 years. I lived in the heart of Jerusalem, in Yemi Moshe, and tremendous honor. Not an easy season of life in many ways, but a privilege to be there and to see all that God is doing. And everywhere you look, the Bible comes alive. There's so many layers, so many facets to the book that we believe, and just the evidence of how true it really is. He's made the desert to bloom again. And so we have another aspect of that. So you've got the pray, you've got comfort, you've got give, you've got go. But we are called to understand the mystery of Israel. Romans 11 verse 25 says, for I would not, brothers, have you ignorant of this mystery. Ignorant of a mystery, meaning you can be ignorant of a mystery. Secondly, it says, lest you be wise in your own conceits. In the Greek, that's arrogance. You can be hostile to the mystery of Israel. And the third one, by implication, is those who only by the grace of God through revelation have an understanding of the mystery of Israel. So those who are ignorant, those who are arrogant or hostile, and those who have an understanding of the reality of what God's doing in Israel. And they're all called brothers. So that verse again, for I would not, brothers, have you ignorant of this mystery, lest you be wise in your own conceits, that a hardening in part has befallen Israel until the full number of the Gentiles be come in, and so all Israel shall be saved. Now going back a few verses in Romans 11:15, bear in mind again, New Testament, not Old Testament, relevant to the Christians of America and the West and the world today. It says in Romans 11:15, if the casting away of them, that was the Jewish people, is the receiving of the world, that's the Gentiles, what shall the receiving of them be, that's the Jewish people, but life from the dead, of which you and I, the word life from the dead, that word there is the same word that is used for the Messiah's resurrection, of which you, John, are a consequence 2,000 years later. And the Apostle Paul, or Rabbi Shaul, actually says that the same kind of ramifications of them receiving their Messiah is going to have the knock-on consequences that his death, burial, resurrection, and ascension had for us. Galatians 3 verse 8 says, "For Scripture, foreseeing that God would justify the Gentiles by faith, preached the gospel beforehand to Abraham, saying, 'In you shall all the families of the earth be blessed,'" which is a direct quote from Genesis 12:3, which you, I'm sure, quote many a time on the show, "I will bless those who bless you, and him who curse you, I will curse." But in the Hebrew, that verse is different to how we understand it in the English. So it's, "I will bless those who bless you," same word. But the two words for curse in Genesis 12 are completely different words. It's arah and kalal. One of them means to belittle, to mock, to say nasty things, to smirk at, and the other is crush, oppose, or destroy. And bearing in mind that Galatians tells us that that's the gospel, which means both the blessings and the cursings are for the purpose of salvation. So the rise and fall of nations and empires and individuals throughout history ties itself back to the outworking of the gospel with the nations. And we've done a film series called Blessing, Curse, or Coincidence that looks at that and unpacks that throughout history for different nations and empires.

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2: 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I'm Dr. Sharon May. Today we have such an important and hopeful program. Dr. Kevin Ellis is joining us to talk about choosing life in the midst of loss, disappointment, and adversity. You know, all of us go through hard seasons. We lose people we love. Life doesn't always work out the way we hoped. Boy, I sure know that. And we may face financial stress, health problems, broken relationships, or as my mom would always say, the suddenlies of life. But even in the middle of adversity, it is possible to heal, grow, and find a good life. So Kevin, welcome to Choose Life Radio.
3: Well, thank you. It's always good to see you, and I'm excited about being on your program with you. So thank you for doing this.
2: Yes. And Kevin, before my first question, I would like to introduce you to our audience and to our listeners. Dr. Kevin Ellis is a grief and crisis specialist, coach, and educator. And for more than 40 years, now I'm aging you, Kevin, he has helped people through grief, crisis, disaster, and major life changes. And in 2025, Kevin retired after 30 years as the Territorial Disaster Services and Chaplaincy Director for the Salvation Army's USA Central Territory. Today, through Reset and Flourish Coaching and the Institute for Compassionate Care, Kevin helps pastors, leaders, first responders, and others move from surviving difficult seasons to flourishing again. Wow. Kevin, you know, you have spent so much of your life showing up for people when life is most difficult. Thank you for that. And so I have to ask you the question, with all this experience, what have you learned from walking with people through some of their hardest moments in their lives?
3: It's interesting. You know, every person on this planet is unique and has their own personalities and how they face life and their backgrounds and their own resources. And one piece of that, you know, we're all unique and different, but at the same time, we're all the same. You know, and there's things that we desire for what we need. And so, you know, working with the Salvation Army, plus doing, you know, a lot of coaching with high powered executives, you know, I've worked with the homeless people through loss who have nothing, you know, and then multi-billionaires who can fly me somewhere in their airplane. And so, but it's interesting, grief is still grief and loss is still loss. And so there's this universal need that we have as human beings to hurt in the aftermath of things. But what we do in the aftermath really, really does matter.
2: Wow, that is so true. No matter what we have, we're still struggling human beings, and we all still really hurt when big things happen.
3: Yeah.
2: That is so true. Kevin, you started your own podcast called Flourishing in Adversity. I just love that title. Why did you start that podcast?
3: I found a lot of times people would go through tough stuff and they just feel like that they're never going to get through it. They have a lack of hope and just like, I'm going to be scarred forever. And one of the things that I had found, you know, over 40 years of working with people, I wasn't finding that to be true. What I found, not only do people survive these things and usually, you know, kind of get back on track and make it okay back in life, but some of them actually had life transforming patterns and changes in their life. So not only did they just, we talk about resilience sometimes as just bouncing back. Well, these people didn't just bounce back. They had a new appreciation of life. They had more gratitude. They looked at themselves. They reevaluated their relationships. Some of them even quit their jobs and started working for nonprofits. And they just had this life transforming, because when we hurt deeply and we start looking at life differently, we have an opportunity for great growth.
2: Wow. That is

0: is so, so powerful. When we go through a lot of losses, we can have a new appreciation for life. Kevin, I have suffered many losses in my life. I have had so much grief. You know, when we hear the word grief, we think about death, but we also grieve so many other things, don't we? And we often really fail to realize that we all have very significant losses that we do need to process. What would you say?
1: That's really interesting. You and I both knew H. Norman Wright very well, who was one of the leading experts in the field and read over 100 books. And he was my mentor going through my doctoral project. And I remember Norm many years ago when I was a really young therapist and working in marriage and family pretty exclusively at that time. And he said to us, to the class, when you're dealing with marriages, you need to help to recognize and identify the unacknowledged and ungrieved losses in their life. Because he said, until you help those people deal with their individual losses, the marriage can never really truly be very healthy. And so I never forgot that. And so what I began finding in so many people's lives is that these were people who are top performers and, you know, pastors and leaders and helpers. And it had changed them and transformed them as far as their desires to help the world and make the world a better place out of their grief and trauma. But a lot of them had never really dealt with that grief and that trauma. And so it was underlying there and it was sitting there as triggers. And those are really powerful things in the lives of people, because if we don't understand our past and our triggers, then we haven't worked through that. Henry Nouwen talked about being a wounded healer, right? And so a wounded healer has scars, but they're not bleeding all over people, right? And so that's the big piece I really want people to understand. You know, we have to do our own work.
0: Yeah, that is so true. And, you know, my first husband was killed in a car accident when I was very young. And that was just life-changing, life-impacting. Talk about just a 180 loss and disorientation life. But, you know, we also have other issues and other events that we really need to grieve. Loss of a relationship, a girlfriend that cheats on you and breaks up, you lose your job, your health fails. Aging process is just loss after loss of letting go and adjusting and adapting. How do we usually mask the pain or even the depression of our losses, Kevin?
1: Yeah, we can do it through a variety of ways. Sometimes it can just be a lot of failed relationship is the kind of the one indicator, and not just in romantic relationships, but people can't keep their relationships, you know, healthy in work or, you know, through just friendships and stuff like that. But a lot of times we can turn to external things, like we can go to alcohol or drugs or compulsive relationships. And so you're so right. A lot of these losses that are huge doesn't actually involve death of a person. And so this is one of the things that I used to, at Willow Creek, I used to help run their divorce support group. And so one of the things people would come in, they would often compare themselves with the divorce. Well, I went through a divorce. It's not as bad as somebody's spouse dying. But sometimes that can actually be worse, because your spouse can't help it that they died. But your spouse leaving you, that's a whole different dynamic. And so, you know, there's these all these losses. And you mentioned some other things like finances or loss of position or relationships. Those could be incredibly painful. And so, you know, if your loved one dies, there's a funeral, there's obituary, and everybody acknowledges that. But if you have a miscarriage, a lot of times we don't even tell people and we hide these things. And so there are such significant losses that not only have other people not recognized, but we have never recognized. And if we don't recognize those losses, we often have never grieved those losses.
0: Yeah. And then those losses or the pain, the grief, the sadness turns into that anger or depression, acting out and numbing. Yes. You know, in your workbook, Hope and Healing for Grief, Kevin, it is such a great workbook. I am going to go through it myself this summer and just really process some of my own losses and unacknowledged losses. You have in that workbook a timeline, a little page called the Life Impact Timeline. For the listeners that maybe they can pull out a pen and a piece of paper, quickly walk us through that little exercise and why it is important to write out our Life Impact Timeline.
1: Yeah. Yeah. Many years ago, I call it a trauma and loss timeline. And I began to change that because there are positive events as well as negative events that have impacted us. So yeah, you can just take a piece of paper and go from one end of the paper on the left to that's my birth date and to today. And then just start writing in there, what are these major events that have affected who I am today that has shaped me? And so I go through it multiple ways. One of them, you know, what are the difficult things and what is the impact? And I have them scale this on a scale of 1 to 10. And then as far as the kind of negative or the adverse impact on them. And so we always go through that first because I want to hear the pain. But then as we go through that and go through their whole life, a lot of times people will come up with things they had never, ever thought about. You know, they're like, oh, I haven't had that much stuff. And I start explaining to them what loss is involved. And they're like, oh, I had this. Do you think this matters? Do you think this matters? And then it starts opening up and they realize there's a lot of stuff there.
0: Yes. And you know, the example in your workbook on your life impact timeline, you have things like when someone was young, they got a broken leg and they don't realize that, you know, when you're in elementary school and you break your leg and socially now you can't be a part of the group, or you get the college scholarship, but then your dad got sick and so you didn't go, or, you know, your girlfriend got pregnant, then you had to get married. And then you didn't get the promotion, or you then moved and left everyone behind, and then your dad died. All of those events shape how we view ourselves and life, right?
1: Yeah, very much so. And then the other question I'll go back and look at again is who were the relationships in there? You know, were people there for you? Did they come around you? Did they acknowledge that stuff? Did they help you? Did they support you? You know, and then the final step that I'll do, this is from a coaching perspective, and go back and say, okay, here's how difficult for it was, but how did this shape you in a positive way? And that's the whole concept of flourishing through adversity. Yeah, it was painful, but did you learn anything from that? You know, what really helped to shape you and change you? And so those are pieces that I like to go through. I do that with every single client that it comes in, regardless of what it is. And it's really interesting. Some of my, you know, top performers who come in as for executive coaching, they don't come in there thinking about any grief or loss or trauma stuff. They come in for this stuff with relationships or whatever. And we start unpacking that. And they're like, oh, I didn't realize this was here. But it's profoundly impacted them in their performance.
0: Right. And just for everyone being able to look across their life saying these events, these incidences, this is what happened in my life and this is the impact. And what was the hardest thing about it? And who was not there for me or who was really there for me? And looking back, you know, what positive outcome came out of it? I love that question because I had so many losses, you know, right after my husband died in a car accident, the pet I had, which was a tortoise, I thought he was going to live to be 200. He died. And then, you know, you've just got to get up each morning and get dressed, go to work, you know, go to school. And those things seem so small. Or, oh, well, you know, buckle up and just push through it. But those events impact us and change us. Mm-hmm. And when we look back, we can also see, wow, so much good also came around that. Kevin, you have also in your workbook, you talk about what healthy grieving looks like and what moves a person from being stuck in their grief and moves them toward healing and flourishing. You know, Kevin, this is so helpful. We've got to take a break. I know listeners are recognizing their losses. Maybe they've never really fully named or they've never really had anyone there in their life to say, hey, slow down. Tell me when Mr. Tortoise died, what meaning did it have for you? Why was that so painful? So when we return, we will talk more about what healthy grieving looks like. I'm Dr. Sharon May on Choose Life Radio. We'll be right back.
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0: Welcome back to Choose Life Radio. I'm Dr. Sharon May, and today we're talking with my dear friend, Dr. Kevin Ehlers, about grief, loss, and how we can move through adversity toward a good and meaningful life. If you missed the first half, you can listen to the full program at chooseliferadio.com, and I highly recommend that. Kevin, welcome back. We are talking about how to flourish in adversity. And you know, Kevin, during the break, I was just thinking, I've had a cumulative loss in my life. I've left the country I was born and raised in, left family behind. My first husband was killed in a car accident. I lost a couple of pets that were very meaningful to me. I've had multiple losses. Talk about the pile up and accumulative losses.
1: So that's one of the things that comes out when you do the trauma and loss timeline or life impact line we were talking about before, is people will sometimes look at that like, oh my goodness, no wonder I wasn't doing very well during that 5-year period. I had so much loss. And they're able to have a little more compassion for themselves. Because yeah, when we have these multiple losses in a short period of time and they just pile up, it's kind of like we talk about the proverbial straw that breaks the camel's back. And sometimes people are shocked. Well, I had this little loss that's not that big, but I can't function anymore. Well, because you haven't dealt with these other ones in the past. So yeah, so it helped people to really understand those multiple losses, and then talking about what is grief. And then the third part of this, how do we grieve? That's a big piece of that too. So there's three progressions in this.
0: Right. And so let's talk about those three progressions. Kevin, I know we've got a short amount of time, but give the listeners a feel for that, because I've realized that sometimes when I wake up at like 3 o'clock in the morning and my mind is racing and my mind is processing, that I know deep inside my heart, I am trying to grieve or think through or process my losses. I've lost, you know, this last year, my best friend and another really good friend. But I know now the loss of those two friendships changes my whole social network. And so it's multi-layered losses. So talk about that process of recognizing our loss, naming it, and then the healthy grieving.
1: Yeah, so I think recognize that loss is really important. Sometimes what I've found is people do not even know what grief is, and they don't know how to grieve. So there's a pieces of that. Like everybody thinks of grief as just being sadness. But in some families, if we grew up, if we're not allowed to really experience and have our emotions and express our emotions, we learn to stuff it. One of the things that I'll often ask my people in class, and I'll ask my individual clients this as well, is where did you learn how to grieve? And some families, they're like, I never learned to. It's like it wasn't allowed. We weren't allowed to have these emotions. So I just learned to stuff it and suck it up, buttercup, and act like it's okay. And so these are people who come up to me and talk to me after class. They're like 60, 70, you know, years old. And they're like, I never have learned how to grieve yet. So what is grief? Grief is not just a sad emotion. It is sad emotions. But grief could be physical. It could be psychological. You know, it could be spiritual. And I really think grief is a profoundly spiritual experience. We question who we are. We question why we're here. We question, you know, our relationships with others, our sense of purpose. It can really be a huge upset, but not necessarily in a positive way. It uproots us. It untethers us, but then it gives us an amazing opportunity to reconnect with the world, with God and others in sometimes an even more healthy way. And that's the beauty of it.
0: Wow. That is, I need to spend like a whole day with you, Kevin. But you're very right. You know, I think when Mr. Tortoise died, I started questioning God, are you really there? Is there anything in life I can depend on, count on? Or is everything up for grabs that life is just going to change unexpectedly? And I love that phrase that, you know, just uprooting. And how do we process that? Is that best done with friends in a counseling setting?
1: Yeah, I think it means a multiple things. One of the things I tell people in every session, at the end of the session, I'll say, okay, our time together right now is done, but the work is not. When you leave here, don't be surprised if God wakes you up at 3 a.m. because when we're sleeping, a lot of this stuff gets processed. So like if I've got somebody coming in for a grief intensive and I'm spending a day or two with them, one of the things I'll tell them, you need to get good sleep before you get here. And then at night, you need to rest and really rest because our body processes a lot of stuff while we're sleeping. And so there's all these emotions and all these thoughts. And so, you know, grief work really is descending from our head down into our heart. And so for me, I believe that that spiritual piece of grief is so important is when I work with people with grief, you know, I take them to that center part of themselves to meet with God. And then who am I and struggling with that? And so it's just beautiful to see how people wrestle with that and how hard it is, but how they could just start to come out on the other side as a different person.
0: So, Kevin, give us a few things to think about when we are now recognizing the losses. We're naming them and we see them on our timeline. And we're realizing that these losses are causing us to uproot what we've believed in. We shouldn't then be scared that we're questioning everything in life. But that is the process of grieving so that we can redefine and reprocess real life. What are some things we can think about as we go through healthy grieving?
1: Yeah. So I think you're right. Recognize, I'll do a lot of scaling stuff on a scale of 1 to 10. You know, how much of a loss impact was this for you at that time? Another thing is I want to know, how much is that impacting you today? Like maybe this person's grieving this friendship because of how it ended. You know, somebody spread a rumor or did something and now they don't have that friendship. They feel like they question themselves. Now they question who they are. They question what they could have done. And so for grieving some of these stuff, sometimes people need to have a conversation. Sometimes that person's died, but if you're that person's died, it's not too late. They can write a letter, you know, they can do something, they can give it to God. You know, sometimes we even do some re-imaging, some of that type of stuff. And so it's not too late to do your work. And so that's why I tell people, but to stuff it down doesn't work. One of the things I often tell people about their emotions, and you hear a lot of people say this, but emotions are neither good or bad. They simply are. And emotions are a sign that something is happened there. It's God's way of having us attend to whatever it was there. And then what do we need to do? So you ask kind of what are some practical things? Somebody, they need to go back and do a site visit to that grandpa's house that they haven't seen. You know, they need to write a letter. They need to do I have them do a psalm of lament sometime where they write their own psalm. There's some beautiful psalms, you know, where people talk about, you know, the impacts of this and they're crying out. And so there's just a lot of stuff. So what is the loss? What are the grief experience that I'm experiencing in my head, my heart, and my body? And then what do I need to do to actually grieve that or mourn that loss? So there's a progression there.
0: Yes. And sometimes to mourn that loss, we have a conversation with that person. We talk to God about that event. We can journal. We can go from being mad to sad to saying, okay, whatever life, you know, you don't care about me. I'm not going to care about you. We can wrestle with it because that's what the Psalms do. You know, where are you, God? I'm no good if I'm dead. You know, no one's going to remember you. And then they come back to, okay, God, you are there for me. My life can have meaning and purpose. And that this event doesn't need to capsize my full attention and sink me. I can let it go. I can learn from it. I can make sense of it, understand it. And despite this event that was seemingly going to pull me down or had the worst intent for me, I can still find life and hope and goodness. I can be flexible. I can find that hope.
1: Yeah. So I have a farm. I use horses here for equine assisted coaching with people. And the horses eat a lot of hay and water and they poop it out and they leave that poop out there. And that poop, if it just lays there and piles up, it's not going to do any good. But when I take that out and I spread it out on the farm, it can bring life to all these plants and the grass and everything else. And so I think, you know, we have to attend to the stuff that comes into our life. A lot of my clients use the word crap. I can't stand all this crap in my life I'm handling right now. And it's difficult and it smells and it stinks at that time, but it's something that has come into our life and we couldn't control the fact that it happened, but we can control what we do with it.
0: Oh, I love that. Kevin, thank you. You have given us so much to think about and you've given us hope. Thank you for being here today. You know, healing begins when we name our losses, understand how they have affected us and allow ourselves to process the pain with the help of God and safe people. You don't have to walk through the grief alone. We can reach out to a trusted friend, a counselor, a pastor, or a grief specialist. Thank you for listening today. I'm so glad you joined us. 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And please feel free to write to me. I would love to hear your story. I'm Dr. Sharon May, and I hope you'll join us again next week for another hope-giving conversation about real life here on Choose Life Radio.
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0: good Sunday what?
1: Afternoon.
0: Afternoon. Good Sunday afternoon. I'm Jerry Drace.
1: I'm Becky Drace.
0: And our special guest who has been with us for the last 6 years is, or is it 6 weeks?
2: Lisa Reasons.
0: Lisa Reasons. And Lisa Reasons not only is a relative of my wife, she's a dear friend, and she is an expert. 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
1: Very knowledgeable and very articulate field.
0: Articulate. In adoption and in single parenting. We talked about that. The word adoption, I think it's just such a beautiful word. And as you've heard us say the last few weeks, she is the director of the adoption agency at
2: Birth Choice. Pregnancy Medical Clinic and Adoption Services here in Jackson.
1: But not only is she knowledgeable, she has life experience in these issues as well because she's lived it.
0: That makes a difference. Life experience. We're talking to somebody the other day, and he's, you know, he's talking about a particular gentleman. He said, you know, that guy just teaches out of his mind. He doesn't have any practical experience. And I'm going, yep, I know what you mean. Practical experience means so much. Lisa has been through a lot, and she's been open with us about the issue of single parenting and, of course, adoption. So we're going to tie it up this week. Going to try to with the single parenting and then bring it back to adoption. We have no idea how many listeners we have, any more than anyone else does. When you're on the radio, you can have a vast audience. Of course, we never see you. The only way we know you're there is if you contact us. And you can do that, jerry@hopeforthehome.org.
1: Well, we know we have one person that listens every single week. That's our daughter and her family in Montana.
0: Yeah, well.
1: They listen all the time.
0: Do they have radio waves in Montana?
1: They do. You know, they have radio waves everywhere. Sometimes you just have to find the station that carries American Family Radio.
0: If you go to AFR.net, you can find out all the stations. We got a response from somebody in California once.
1: Now, they say there's 181 stations now that carry American Family Radio.
0: Yes. Mm-hmm. So, let's jump into it. Are you a single parent? And if you are you listening? If you are a single parent, why are you a single parent? We kind of ended that last week. You're a single parent either because of death, divorce, or you've never been married. Or as in some cases, you're just separated for a while. And, you know, the thing occurred to me, I've had people say, you know, we're separated, but not by choice. I go, what do you mean? I hadn't thought that vocation. People that are in the military, sometimes they're deployed for a year or two in a row. That'd be a whole other subject because, you know, your dad and now your mom can be serving our country somewhere and you don't see them. But we're talking primarily about being a single parent because of divorce and maybe death. Lisa shared with us she went through a divorce, but now she is. Of course, she's had four children. One is going to law school. Two are in college. And what grade is your son in?
2: He'll be a freshman in high school.
0: Four children. That's amazing. I mean, that keeps you on the run, doesn't it?
1: How long have you been a single parent, Lisa?
2: It has been final over 6 years, but I guess over eight since the beginning.
1: So yeah. Clay was little.
0: Okay, as we kick this off, if somebody called you, Lisa, and said, Lisa, I'm so and so, and I'm a single parent because of divorce, what should I expect? What was if you can think this far back, what was the most traumatic effect of your divorce to start off with? What would it be?
2: Traumatic effect. I would have to think about that. I think probably, I wouldn't necessarily say traumatic, but I would say the most difficult thing is, for me, would be the realization of, it's kind of hard to have an objective view when you're in it, but as time goes on, more so seeing the objective view of it, it can be very hopeless unless you have a grounding.
1: Did you go back to school after the divorce?
2: I did.
1: See, to me, I think, what am I going to do? How am I going to support my family, even if you have a good financial support from the divorced spouse? Still, what am I going to do? I would always suggest develop your skill level, you know, whatever that takes and whatever that requires. find ways to do that. I've always told women, you can go back to school, video school, finish your degrees, find a skill, go to a trade school, something that will not only give you, we talked about value last program too. It will increase your value. It will give you something to set your goals for. It will help your whole family unit.
0: Yeah.
1: Do you agree?
2: And just learning your worth. I mean, not going out to seek someone to fill that void, but just knowing you got to know your worth.
0: You keep bringing it, knowing your worth.
1: Mm-hmm. Your value,
0: so,
1: personal value.
0: Your
1: mm-hmm.
0: personal values. How does a person just, let me back up. You used the word hopelessness, hopeless. Mm-hmm. That's a heavy word, isn't it? Mm-hmm. Hopeless in the sense that, what do I do now? Who do I turn to now? And all of a sudden you're faced with, I'm sure, financial responsibility, perhaps mm-hmm. you hadn't had before. Mm-hmm. 4 children, a home to maintain. So, and as before we went on the air, we were discussing some things, and correct me if I'm wrong, you went from one church to another because the church you're going to now has a support group. Is that correct?
2: I did. The church that I currently attend, they were doing, the whole reason I ended up there is they were doing and it was like a several week class for people who are divorced. And it had curriculum and group time. And that was really my first step towards the healing.
0: How'd you find out about that church?
2: Through social media. A friend who I didn't even know who had recently gone through a divorce. She was a part of facilitating it. And I think going through divorce, it's so hard to begin to even talk about it. No one wants to come up and say, hey, how's your, and it's just hard to begin to process if you're not talking about it. And so that kind of allowed the first step in that.
1: Well, you have the statistics, Jerry, about how many children, how many grandparents are helping to raise or are raising their grandchildren due to divorce or other issues. And that is one thing. Lisa did not have a family support system. Her parents were gone. They were deceased. And she has no siblings. And so she didn't have the support, the family support system. And so if you're listening today and you don't have a family support system and you don't have a church community, find one. Because there are some good church communities out there. And like Lisa said, she went to one church and they really didn't embrace her or support that. And so sometimes you might have to just ask. Like she said, she found out about this particular church through a social contact. And so sometimes it takes a little exploration. And I hate to use the word beaten down, but if you're already beaten down because of the experience you've gone through, I would think sometimes it would be hard to stretch yourself to find what you need to fill in those gaps, so to speak. What do you think?
2: Mm-hmm. Yes, for sure. You definitely, that's where you definitely need the hands and feet of Jesus, kind of being aware of who's around them and reaching out.
1: If you're listening and you say, the hands and feet of Jesus, how in the world do I go about getting that? I think the first thing you need to do is address that issue, and you can find that through the scripture. But Jesus loves you no matter what situation of life you're in. Whether you're a married couple, whether you're in a horrible marriage, whether you're divorced, or whether you're single for just being single, whether you're a young person, an old person, or whatever situation you're in, Jesus loves you as a person. If you need self-worth, He will give it to you. He will build you up, and if you seek Him as Scripture says, He will fill in those gaps for you by pointing you and guiding you into the directions that you need to go in, just like Lisa has indicated. But you have to accept what Jesus offers, and
0: right.
1: He offers Himself.
0: Right. To do that, what you're saying, to do that, you have to become motivated to do the research. How important is it to become, or how did you become motivated? Because I've had, the reason I'm asking, I've had people who have gone through divorce and or death mm-hmm. and said, I don't want to do anything. I'm numb. Mm-hmm. I don't have any feelings. And so you see people sit down and somewhat lose their motivation. Does that mm-hmm. make sense what we're saying? So if you're listening
2: Absolutely.
0: To us, mm-hmm. you say, Jess, what you all are saying sounds great. I'm not even motivated to read the scriptures. Mm-hmm. How did you reach into yourself and pull the motivation up?
2: I didn't. Honestly, it was just just continually crying out to the Lord. I mean, which still occurs, you know, it's moving forward can be sometimes going backwards and then a little bit forward. And, you know, it's a daily thing where, you know, you're at the bottom and I mean, you just have to beg and plead with him to change it, you know, change you, bring what's needed, who's needed, all those things. And I mean, it's a daily thing.
0: So Lisa's being very raw in her emotions. She's sharing from her heart. And some of you are going, man, that's exactly how I feel. If you feel that way and nobody's listening, we ask you to contact us, hopeforthehome.org, Jerry@hopeforthehome.org, or Becky@hopeforthehome.org. Now, not that we have the answers, but we'll put you in here. You may say, how do I find a qualified Christian counselor? How do I find somebody who will take me, like Lisa has gone into deep therapy? Like I told you last week, one man said, all you got to do is pray. I said, yeah, you may need a license plate. Pray and then seek a therapist. You know, somebody's got to help you, walk you through that. And sometimes a close friend can be close, but they don't know what to say, do they?
2: No, and sometimes you really don't need the friend to say anything. I mean, sometimes you just need them to sit there with you. But I mean, and pray, sometimes people don't know what to pray. You know, I mean, even if you don't feel like being in the Word, praying, you got to be in the Word to pray the Word. And, you know, being in a church where people teach you, you know, different ways and things to pray. And you know, the closer you get to them, the more you realize, no matter how small or how big it is.
1: Well, you know, one of the greatest illustrations of prayer in Scripture is where Peter said, Lord, help me. You know, when he was sinking and he was going down, when he climbed out of the boat and he was going to walk on the water like Jesus, started out good, but then he took his eyes off Jesus and then he began to sink. And his words were, Lord, help me. And I think sometimes that's the greatest expression of need that you offer. And then when you cry that out to the Lord, he will come to your rescue in some way.
2: Mm-hmm. And even if you meet someone and, you know, as a single parent and begin to date, I mean, I've learned this the hard way, that even if you think you know your worth and you begin to date and you let off of your time with the Lord, I mean, that's for sure starting off on the wrong foot, because, you know, if you don't know your value in the Lord, no matter how great the dating relationship may be, you can begin to, I think, place expectations on that person you only get from the Lord, you know, right. Only the Lord can fill. So
0: how important is the word trust? I've heard it from so many people, men and women. What did you lose the most? And I've had so many say, I've lost how to trust people again. And if you haven't gone through it, through a divorce, you know, you never think about that. Was that a big factor, learning how to discern when somebody's telling you the truth or trust them?
2: Well, interestingly, I think my issue with trust started way before that, which, again, you know, if you don't begin to heal from the original issue of lack of trust, it just compounds itself and snowballs into bigger, greater issues of why you can't trust. Mm-hmm. Matter of fact, one of the books sitting where I have my quiet time, it's a book by Lisa Turkhurst I recently purchased, that we actually, one of the things we want to use with our birth mothers in healing is I think it's called I Want to Trust You But I Can't. And, you know, we've mentioned attachment styles previously. That can kind of set that foundation for it's so difficult to trust.
0: Mm. Getting into the Scriptures, I've often said on another program at Bacon, I do, getting into the Scriptures, if you get into the Word will get into you. And it sounds so simple, but it's so true. When you read the words of Jesus, they're not just out there as platitudes. They're words that will get us through any episode of life. You read the words of Proverbs. Now, Solomon, they say, was the wisest man who ever lived. That's a, when I'm talking to men, I say, how wise can you be when you have 700 wives and 300 concubines? I mean, give me a break. But the words he gave to his children were words of wisdom. And the bottom line is that Solomon didn't live out his own words of wisdom. So take the source. God inspired the scriptures. Let them speak to you. When you met people at church, Lisa, the church that you left without calling, when you left, when you went through this, did they in any way offer you comfort, words of support, or did they shun you?
2: Well, the original church that I was at before moving, the original church, absolutely. And I don't know if that was out of assumption, out of gossip, out of not wanting to ask. I don't know, but for sure.
0: So would you call divorce a grieving process?
2: Oh, 100%. You're not just grieving that person. You're grieving the life. You grieve who you thought you were. You're grieving. I mean, it's you begin looking backwards and you're grieving things that you never grieved before. I mean, it's a lot.
0: It's a whole spectrum in it.
2: Mm-hmm. For sure.
0: Who am I? What did I do wrong? Why did I deserve this? Could I have done anything different? I mean, a lot of questions will plague you, won't they?
1: Well, do you think that that's perhaps one reason why a divorced person might jump into a new relationship without addressing those issues that really should be addressed before?
2: Mm-hmm. Absolutely.
1: Moving on.
2: Mm-hmm, for sure. And I think for me, it's interesting, like having the past difficulty with my particular attachment style, you know, due to things early on. I think I developed such a habit through the years of pushing people away. It's interesting. I think post-divorce, I mean, you know, the Lord uses every circumstance, but I think ultimately, despite it's something that I'm on the healing journey from and want to feel fully heal from. On the other hand, it's kind of protected me too through after the divorce.
0: You don't rush those feelings either, do you? You walk through them. I mean, you can't just, quote, get over it.
2: Mm-mm.
0: When people give that advice, well, just get over it. Like, yeah. You can't just get over it. You remember one time, Becky, we had a bunch of college students at our home when our son and daughter were in college here at Union University in Jackson, Tennessee. We always had college kids at our home. They would come out and they would swim or they'd just, I mean, run the fields, whatever they wanted to do. But one night, we had about 19 students in our bedroom. Got a pretty good size. They were in our bedroom.
1: Well, let me explain why.
0: And,
1: every night at 10 o'clock would be prayer time and, you know, I'd go to bed, whether Jerry was there or not. I mean, that was just our routine. 10 o'clock, we shut down and we would have our prayer time, which was, what's going on in your life today and what can we pray about, and then have prayer time. And so that night, Jerry came in late from his revival trip and the kids were there. Now you can finish.
0: Well,
1: that's why we had 19 kids in our bedroom.
0: I remember walking in, I looked back and said, who are these kids? Have I been gone that long? I thought, where they come from? And so I told Drew and Becky, I just pulled them aside quietly. I said, come on, guys, it's time for us to have prayer, and y'all go back out. Well, lo and behold, Mom and I are in bed waiting for Drew and Becky to walk in, and all of a sudden the door opens, and they walk in, and 17 of their friends walk in. And they look at us in bed like, oh, are they dying? Oh, this is so sad. I mean, the looks on their faces like, whoa, we've never seen this before. And I said, no, guys, it's okay. So long story short, I said to them, do any of you have anything you want to share? And they all got real quiet, kind of looked at each other, and one shared this and one shared that. But a young man was standing at the foot of our bed, big athlete, young guy. And all of a sudden, I saw a tear roll out of his eye, and I wasn't going to call him out. But then he said, I'd like to share something. And I said, what is it, buddy? He said, I got word today that my mom and dad are divorcing. Mm-hmm. Now, here he was, like a junior in college. I think he was a junior. And bunch of other kids started talking to him about, well, they came from broken homes too. And I thought, around that bed, one young man was willing to share his feelings. And as a result, he got comfort and support from others who hadn't said a word. It is so, quote, comforting to know that Christian brothers and sisters, regardless of their age, will stand by you and not walk away from you. And hearing what you have shared with us for these past few weeks, being a single parent and now working in a vocation where you lead people to adopt children. See how the Lord has brought you to this place?
2: Oh, I mean, there's not been a single difficult, hard thing that God's not used. I mean, from the very beginning, just waving it.
0: When a young woman walks into Birth Choice and finally comes your way and says, I don't want to abort the baby. I want to put the baby up for adoption. You take it from there, don't you? You ever walk through the process, right?
2: They, when they are interested in choosing adoption for their baby, they make that statement to the client advocate, and then they refer the client to our expectant birth mother advocate, and she begins walking that road with them, and you know, it's not convincing her. We're never there to convince anybody, but helping to establish her why of what's the best decision.
0: So when is that young lady basically handed to you then? When do you step into it?
2: So as director, I'm overseeing different processes. Our expectant mother advocate, she also is a home study specialist. So she is working into the role of being the one that meets firsthand with those couples. That is something that I have done and will continue to do for a period of time. But we're in the process of writing the policy and procedures and how praying, laying out all the things of how these processes need to look, because our goal is long-term of having that beautiful relationship among all the sides, but healing for the birth mother, and then preparing it so much education and awareness for all sides to fully understand what adoption is really about and how to handle all of those sides in healthy ways.
0: Well, that is, it's detailed and technical, isn't it?
2: It is.
0: Thank God you're there, is it, to intervene and help. We're wrapping this series up as we started, probably 5 or 6 weeks ago, talking about single parenting and how this is just enlarged. And I know with our audience, Becky, we have thousands who are single parents.
1: Well, according to your statistics, absolutely.
0: We'd love to hear from you. We have a Bible. Several years ago, we published it with Thomas Nelson. And in the back of it, there's about 120, 140 pages that deal with family issues of every kind. And it's not just things we've written. We've had some outstanding people, like people from Focus on the Family in the past, and people like Henry Blackaby, and just other great people that I've known that who's helped me with this. We would love for you single parents to have a copy of it. If you would just contact us.
1: Text Jerry.
0: Text me. You can text me.
1: I'll give you the number, 731-618-7777.
0: Okay.
1: Easy to remember.
0: 731-618-7777.
1: Identify yourself when you text.
0: Well, say it again. 731.
1: 731-618-7777. We will send you a Bible free.
0: Yeah. If you want to send a donation, help us mail it, that's fine. If not, but we'd like to put this in the hands. We've given several of these to Birth Choice, where Lisa works, and then asking her, and she puts them in the hands of people who are going to adopt. But the Word of God, to me, is the healing balm, Lisa and Becky. The Word of God can do what no one else can do or anything else can do, because it's God's Word, naturally. Mm-hmm. So that's for you. It's a gift. We want to do that and feel strongly about it. I want to thank you, Lisa, for being with us for the last few weeks.
2: Thank you.
0: You've opened your heart. You've shared. I wish we could take call-ins. Mm. That'd be great. I'm sure the lines would be buzzing like crazy. But you can contact us, and Becky's told you how. That's a number we very seldom give out. But that's for the single parents, male or female. And you say, well, Jerry, I'm single, but it's not because of divorce. It's because of death. That's all right. We said that. We've got things just for parents. So let us hear from you. We love you. We're just thankful every Sunday that American Family Radio gives us this time to be with you, and that Union University gives us a studio, and our dear friend Dr. Willie George takes the time to put it all together and then send it down to Tupelo.
1: And we have a podcast, too, that he's put together as well.
0: Yeah.
1: So now you can go to the podcast.
0: Now you can go to the podcast. And our dear friend Mark Oss down there in Tupelo, make sure he gets out right, too. So you can look at our podcast. See, Willie said it is Hope for the Home. Oh, it's very hard. HopeForTheHome.org/podcast. There it is. HopeForTheHome.org/podcast. And we've got probably 140 programs there. So until this time next week, remember this.
1: Unless the Lord builds the house, they labor in vain who build it.
0: Amen to that. God bless you, and we look forward to hearing from you.
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6: This is the Middle East Report, your connection to truthful reporting on Israel and the Middle East. I'm John Riley. 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Our guest today is Stephen Briggs. He is the executive producer of the award-winning Hatikva Films documentaries. He also hosts a weekly podcast called Israel Matters. I talked to Stephen about the Gaza war. Right now, we're kind of concentrated on Iran, but that war in Gaza is ongoing. There's a supposed peace process that's happening there. Is that really happening? And we started off our conversation there.
7: The word Hamas in Hebrew actually appears in the Bible. It means violence. Where does it first appear? In the days used for violence, there is Hamas. And we see from, again, the New Testament, New Covenant, that it says, as in the days of Noah, so shall it be when the Son of Man comes. There will be violence and strife. So you have a reality of an entity that's name literally means violence. We have to understand theology, which drives the ideology, which brings about the reality. What I understand about a circumstance or a situation, no one is beyond the reach of God's forgiveness and grace. However, there is demonically inspired entities that are seeking to destroy the Jewish people. Attempted genocide has been here before. Iran, Persia, was involved in an attempted genocide in the Book of Esther. And Mordechai and Haman, Ayatollah Khomeini and Khamenei, same root of the name, Haman. The spirit lives on, because when something is placed on a statute book within Iranian culture, it doesn't get removed. And therefore, Haman's decree for the Khomeinis and Khamenei's of the world is still there. It's still part of the mantra and the operation there. The tentacles of Iran, I know we're not into Iran directly yet, have reached into Gaza with Hamas and with the fueling of those. You have a people that have wanted to wipe out the Jewish people. And so the wickedness of October 7th and all that took place, they wanted to emulate coming from Lebanon, coming from Syria, coming from all around, because Israel being back in the land is an affront to Islamic theology. Islamic theology teaches whatever place a Muslim has owned is theirs perpetually. For Israel to be back in the land, that is a theological conundrum that is faced before the whole Islamic world. And they cannot stomach that with their theology. People say, well, where do you get that within the Bible? Psalm 83, you have an interesting window. There's a lot of scriptures you can read about understanding Islam and its character. But Psalm 83 is a key component of it. And in Psalm 83, you have a list, come let us wipe them out as a nation that the name of Israel be remembered no more. Ahmadinejad quoted that verbatim back in the World Without Zionism conference years ago. But later in that passage, it gives a list of nations that are now all Islamic. And then in verse, I think it's 13 or 14, it says, fill their faces with dishonor that they may seek your name. There is salvation is tied to honor and shame, which is an Islamic tenet. You know, and the way in which Islam is shamed is by losing territory. And so I see what's going on in the Middle East as a land has been given and it has not gone to how the world wanted it, because then the border peace, the other aspect of it, there is, and we know from scripture, there is going to be a counterfeit peace. And I suspect that we are in the early stages of the runway of the false peace being brought about.
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0: 2010 and 2024, more than 50 million young people in the United States who are currently moving through children's ministry, middle school, and high school. And unlike previous generations, Gen Alpha hasn't simply been influenced by technology, they've been formed by it. That distinction matters. Because every child is being discipled by something. The question is whether that influence is coming from the truth of Scripture, faithful parents and churches, or from algorithms, social media influencers, entertainment, and competing cultural messages. So how can Christians reach this generation beyond the screen? What does effective biblical discipleship actually look like in an increasingly digital culture? And how can we begin preparing now rather than waiting until this generation is older? Join us for Raising Generation Alpha coming up in just a moment.
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0: Welcome to Stand in the Gap Weekend. I'm your host, Sam Rohr, and today we're turning our attention to a generation that represents the future of our families, our churches, and our culture, Generation Alpha. Now, generational labels often seem something like nothing more than convenient categories, but in reality, understanding the environment in which a generation grows up is essential if we are to recognize the unique challenges and opportunity that confronts them, and more importantly, how we can minister to them effectively. In just a few years, Generation Alpha will be entering college, the workforce, and adulthood. The window for intentional discipleship is open for the moment, but it's closing quickly. Joining us for this important conversation is Dr. Shane Pruitt. Shane serves as the National Next Gen Director for the North American Mission Board, and he's devoted much of his ministry to reaching and discipling young people. He's also a pastor, church planter, evangelist, author, speaker, and father. Shane recently co-authored a book entitled Reaching Generation Alpha, a Ministry Guide for Discipling the Church Beyond the Screen. And that subtitle gets right to the heart of today's discussion, Beyond the Screen. Gen Z was heavily influenced by technology and social media, but Generation Alpha, or Gen Alpha, has been immersed in it from the very beginning. Screens aren't simply something they're used to, they are actually part of the environment in which their worldview is formed. So today we're asking a critical question. Who is discipling Generation Alpha? Because every generation is being discipled by someone or something, but our responsibility as believers is to make sure that God's truth has a central place and primal position in that forming process.
2: All right. Well, welcome to the program. I'm so thankful that you've tuned in today. And I also want to shout out and thank the station managers of the radio stations who carry our program. 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I'm really thankful for that, too, and for our producers behind the scenes and those of you who give so generously to make that possible. But especially thank you for listening, whether you're tuning in or streaming in or listening to an archive of this. We're really thankful that you're listening, and I hope that you will share this with others, because today we have a really special return guest. It's been a few years since he's been on, but somebody who is at the tip of the spear of cultural worldview and of biblical worldview and really ministering and seeing souls saved. And so with that, I'm Pastor Isaac Crockett, and today it is my pleasure to introduce Dr. Shane Pruitt, who's back with us after several years of a hiatus. Shane, thank you so much for taking the time to be on our program today.
3: Hey, thanks for having me, Isaac. Like you said, I've been on many times, but it's been a little bit since I've been back. So, man, it's an honor to be back. Thanks for having me.
2: Well, you're a very busy person in the ministry, and it's one of those things you know.

0: I've stayed in contact, and it just, we haven't been able to work it out. And I'm so thankful that it works out today, because you're speaking to hundreds of thousands of people, especially young people. You're writing books, you're a father. You've worn all the hats, you know, pastor, church planter, speaker, evangelist, father, author, student, a little bit of everything. And God has used that and has used your ministry in so many ways. But today, I especially want to talk about kind of a new generation, the Generation Alpha. And you actually wrote a book, co-authored it, Reaching Generation Alpha, a ministry guide for discipling the church beyond the screen. And the screen and all of that is so important with this generation. So I'd love to just get a little bit of a 30,000 foot view here. Who is Generation Alpha? Maybe you could kind of like give us some of the different generations that we're looking at. And then why did you and Shelley feel the need that the church really needs a book that's dedicated as a ministry guide for reaching this Generation Alpha?
1: Yeah, that's a great question, Isaac. And I did, yeah, I co-wrote it with a friend of mine, Dr. Shelley Melia, who is a professor at Dallas Baptist University, just a research guru, just really an expert on next-gen ministries, children's ministries. And so we co-wrote this together, co-authored it together, and then worked with our friends at B&H Publishing, Broadman and Holdman, which I've done multiple projects with them, and a book that just came out, and we've already been blown away by the response. So that's a great question. Who is Generation Alpha? According to definitions, Generation Alpha are all those that are born between the ages of 2010 to 2024. So at the time of this conversation, think of those between the ages of 2 and 16. So if you look at it as like a church, it's all those in children's ministry, middle school ministry, and lower high school ministry. And as fast as time goes now, I feel like the older I get, the faster the world turns. But before we blink too long, they will be in the college and young adult ministry. So it's a massive generation, over 50 million of them live in the United States. So that is really where we're at right now with next gen ministries. And it will be the future of our next gen ministries for the next 15 years. And the reason we wanted to write this book is because in past, you know, when it came to generational studies, you know, you think of baby boomers, and then just the generation right below them are Gen Xers, and then the generation right below them are millennials, and then you have Gen Z. There's been a lot of things talked about by Gen Z, but they're now, you know, the oldest of Gen Z is approaching 30. So Gen Alpha is the current young people, and you look at that, and in the past, honestly, Isaac, I felt like, for lack of a better term, the secular space would start putting out a lot of books or a lot of research on generational studies. And then unfortunately, the Christian space would always be about 7 to 8 years, you know, 7 to 8 years behind. I kind of joke, and, you know, people go, well, we need to reach those millennials. And that's true, but they're, you know, they're in their 40s now. You know, and so yes, mm-hmm. we do need to reach them, but we also need to be more proactive instead of reactive and really start going after young people. And we're really excited because I feel like one of the first times when it comes to generational studies, the Christian space is being proactive, because if you look in the secular space, there might be some articles on Generation Alpha or some podcasts or some interviews, but there hasn't been a book make a big splash. And so we wanted to be proactive. Man, we got the first book out there, and we talk about it all. I know we'll talk about some of those things, you know, coming up in our conversation here, but we talk about every topic, and we intentionally wrote it broad enough that it's a relevant resource for, yes, ministry leaders, but also parents, grandparents, aunts, uncles, you know, teachers, coaches, basically anybody pouring in and impacting the next generation, this book is for them.
0: Shane, you're a parent of children. You have some children, I think, that are in this generation. I have children in this generation and one in Gen Z. You speak to young people regularly. I mean, over 100,000 a year. You're the next gen director for the North American Mission Board, NAMB, NAM. So this is kind of like your forte right here. But what do you see as, like, for this generation, Gen Alpha, their worldview formation? We just have a moment here before the break, but how is it different from some of the older generations?
1: Yeah, you're right. So So we have 6 kids, 5 here on earth, 1 that is with the Lord, and our oldest is 20, and then we have a 15-year-old, a 12-year-old, a 10-year-old, and a 9-year-old. So I say, you know, we have a children's ministry, a youth ministry, and a college and young adult ministry in our family. You know, we got yes. a big family. I would say the major difference between kind of really Gen Z, which are, you know, older high school, college, young adults, early married. The major difference between Gen Z and this alpha generation coming up is Gen Z was impacted by social media, impacted by technology. We've seen that stuff came to the forefront, you know, in their formative years. So Gen Z was impacted by technology and social media and screens. Gen Alpha has been formed by technology, social media screens, meaning they don't know a world without it. And so what this has done is it's really shaped the way they think, the way they feel, the way they live. And it really comes down to discipleship. You know, used to we'd say, okay, you know, how many young people are being discipled? And we'd always try to raise that number. But today we got to look at Gen Alpha differently and to go, is Gen Alpha being discipled? They are. How many of them? 100% of them. They're all being discipled. So the question isn't, are they being discipled? They are. The question is, who or what is discipling them? It's almost like discipleship wars. Because many of Gen Alpha are being discipled by algorithms. They're being discipled by social media. They're being discipled by TikTok or their favorite entertainer or cultural agendas. And we have to step in as parents, grandparents, churches, because if we don't disciple young people, the world is more than happy to do it for us. And we don't want that to happen.
0: This is so important that we need to disciple them and we need to be involved younger rather than waiting till older. And we have a lot more to say about that. We've talked about that a lot here when we talk about biblical worldview, but really focusing in on this generation and making sure that we are handing down a biblical worldview to them. So important. We want to come back and talk more with Shane Pruitt and look at this identity of this generation in a digital age. And you may have thought about that, how it's so different what they're being raised in, not just impacted, but expected. A lot more to talk about when we come back.
2: As we continue our conversation about raising Gen Alpha, we've already seen that this generation is growing up in a dramatically different environment than most of us have experienced. Screens aren't simply entertainment for them. They can become an addictive source of all information, identity, relationships, and worldview. And when children are receiving messages from a culture at younger and younger ages, we cannot assume that they will automatically discover biblical truth on their own. Which brings us to an even more important question. What is Generation Alpha being told about who they are? What messages about identity, gender, sexuality, purpose, and truth that they are encountering through the shows that they watch, the influencers they follow, and the algorithms directing what appears on their screens?
0: Well, welcome back to the program again. I'm Pastor Isaac Crockett, and we're speaking with Shane Pruitt. He is the author, co-author of Reaching Generation Alpha, a ministry guide for discipling the church beyond the screen. And this is not only the best book I've seen on Generation Alpha, but I haven't seen any other book like this about discipling this generation. So important for us to be discipling young people, as Shane mentioned in our first segment. Every young person is being discipled, but are they being discipled with a biblical worldview? Like D.L. Moody, you know, talked about one time he said he had 2.5 conversions and somebody thought he meant 2 adults and a child. He said, no, the full conversions were the children because they have their whole lives in front of them. The adult who was saved is only a half a convert. And so, Shane, we're looking at how do we disciple this young generation, elementary school through 16 years old right now? And you, as a father of many kids in that generation and as somebody who speaks to hundreds of thousands of young people and have written a lot about it, you have come up with very biblical ideas, very biblical solutions. And when we look at this generation, though, we have to understand the signs of the time. And what are some of the things you talk about, even in the title of your book, Beyond the Screen, and when you were defining this generation versus previous generations, you said really the screen time is such a key factor. Could you talk to us a little bit about how this generation has been defined in many ways by screens?
1: Yeah, exactly. You know, there's a chapter in a book that we wrote. It's called Gen Alpha and Their Security Blanket. And what we meant by that is if you remember, you know, the cartoon Charlie Brown, Snoopy. There was also a character on there named Linus, and Linus had this blue blanket that was always with him, and that's even where the term security blanket came from. And, you know, we all had those as kids, whether it was a stuffed animal or a football or a blanket. Generation Alpha, the whole generation, their security blanket is screens, meaning they've had screens in their hands the vast majority of their life. When we were doing research for the book, we found this out, that nearly half of all Generation Alpha had a tablet before the age of 6. The majority has a smartphone by the age of 13. Our youngest daughter, she's 9. She was in third grade last school year, and at her school, she was the only one in her grade that didn't have a smartphone already. So what this does is, not only does those screens disciple kids in how they think, how they feel, how they live, their worldviews, but it also hinders how they interact with people in person. You know, young people are, you know, confident on a screen, comfortable on a screen, but the moment they get with people in the real world, in real life, it gets awkward real quick. And I think all parents who are listening to this probably understand what I'm talking about. Grandparents understand what I'm talking about. Again, they're, you know, articulate on the screen, confident on the screen. But how many times do we run into young people now and they can't even look you in the eye? They certainly can't have a conversation. They don't know how to interact with people. Even some of their best friends, they know how to talk on FaceTime, but they don't know how to actually talk to somebody's face in real life. It gets real awkward. I think of my own kids sometimes, they've been around people their whole lives. They've traveled with me by the time they could walk, but sometimes they're scared to death to even ask for a refill at a restaurant. So what does that mean for us as adults, parents, grandparents, teachers, coaches? How can we help here? Well, often when you go to a conference and they're talking about Next Gen Ministries, and they talk about the future of ministry, a lot of times they're talking about artificial intelligence, or they're talking about digital ministry. And yes, all those things are important. But I really think the future of ministry for Next Gen, when it comes to being effective and cutting through the noise of culture, is how do we help young people and disciple them to have real relationships with real people in the real world and have real conversations. You know, a lot of times we're talking about technology. Well, young people will teach us about technology. They got technology figured out. But what they don't know how to do is to live in the real world. And really, I think that could be one of the greatest tragedies of Generation Alpha, is they're going to miss out on the beauty that God has provided in the real world with authentic relationships, authentic conversations, and know how to live real life because they're obsessed with a fake one on a screen. And so I think that is really where we can help. You know, when I was growing up, if you wanted to gain knowledge, you had to go to your parents or your grandparents, right? They were the keeper of the knowledge. They were, you know, the adults in the community or the pastors of the community. They were like the keepers of the knowledge. Or you had to go, you know, to Encyclopedia Britannica, if you remember that. But now young people, they can go right around their parents, right around their grandparents, and then go to AI or then go to Google to get the answers to their questions. So a lot of young people today, they know a little bit about everything, but they don't actually know how to do anything. So they have a little bit of knowledge, but they have no wisdom. So that's where adults have to step in. Parents, grandparents, teachers, coaches, ministers, leaders, church volunteers, step in and go, hey, young people don't have wisdom, and you can bring that. Even James, you know, chapter 1 tells, you know, to not only be a hearer of the word, but be a doer of the word. And young people don't know how to do that. And that's where adults can step in and be a true help.
0: And one of the things I appreciate about your book, and I've been reading it, is that you give biblical wisdom steps for everybody dealing with this generation. And anyone listening right now who's dealt with this age, I want to call them kids, but this generation, many of them are children, they relate to what you're talking about, Shane. They know exactly what you mean by this, and we talk about it. And understanding them and understanding where they're coming from, but then understanding the Bible, and this is such a great resource, Reaching Generation Alpha. You can Google it. You can go on Amazon, Walmart, Target. I think anywhere they sell books, Reaching Generation Alpha, a ministry guide for discipling the church beyond the screen. So as we look at this generation, their identity really goes hand in hand with the screens that have been changing their lives, that have been showing them all this information, even though they lack relationships and wisdom, as you've talked about. What are some of the cultural messages about our identity that Gen Alpha is exposed to? Maybe they're exposed to some of these messages much earlier than previous generations, because as you said, they're on the screens and screens can take them pretty much anywhere.
1: Yeah, absolutely. You know, you may think of like your own kids, or, you know, if you're a grandparent, you think of your grandkids and go, well, they're super young. You know, even when they're on the screens, the only thing they're watching are cartoons or kids shows. And we know even cultural agendas are being pushed through kids shows on Netflix or any of the streaming services, all kind of cultural agendas. And it really has created a lot of confusion with Generation Alpha already on their views of sexuality, their views of gender. And they're labeling themselves as things super early and not even really realizing what they're talking about. Isaac, as sobering as it is, man, just a few months ago, I was preaching at a church, a large church, multiple services. And in between two of the services, a young man comes up to me and he goes, hey, you talked a lot about, you know, God's love and those types of things. I was like, yeah, that's right. And he goes, so do you think God loves me? And I was like, of course he does. God loves you so much, he sent his only son for you, you know, John 3:16. He goes, well, even though I'm bisexual, and I could tell he was young, and I said, how old are you? And he goes, I'm 9, almost 10. And I'm like, who told you that, right? Someone told him that, either an unhealthy adult, or he saw it on a show or on social media. And here he is labeling himself as something at 9 years old that you and I didn't hear about these things until we became, you know, young adults. You know, when I was 9 years old, I was collecting football cards and playing with G.I. Joe. You know what I mean? And so here he is extremely confused. Well, here's the problem with that. Is culture screams about these things, and if the church remains silent, then a whole generation only hears one worldview, and they grow up believing these things, and we don't like it. But here's the thing, is we also have been a part of the conversation. So as church leaders, as parents, adults, grandparents, teachers, coaches who love Jesus, we got to step into these conversations. And I say this all the time, silence is no longer an option. We speak where the Bible speaks. And here's what I found is that, and of course we do it age appropriately, but here's what I found is whenever I'm very clear and very bold and very direct about what the Bible says, young people appreciate that. They're like, thank you so much for telling me. Thank you so much for teaching that. Thank you so much for not shying away from that. Because I found young people want to talk about these things. It's usually us parents and adults who are scared to talk about it. But friends, again, if we don't talk about it, the world has plenty to say. And I'd much rather young people be discipled by the Gospels than the Grammys.
0: And you're so right. And you and other people, I remember Josh McDowell and George Barna and a number of other men that I know have taught me that the world is discipling our kids at a younger and younger, younger rate. So we need to be talking about all of these things and showing what the Bible says. We just have a couple of minutes here before we go to our next break. But I'm curious, with you're on the ground, I mean, you're in many different churches, many different, you know, places with young people, Christian young people and others, and then even in your own family. And I'm wondering, as you interact with Generation Alpha and you see these young people up close, what are some of the things that are giving you hope about them and the hope that we have that they'll still be able to embrace biblical views and biblical identity?
1: Yeah, I love it. So two things, you know, one of the positive aspects of them being exposed to so much so early is what they've realized at a much earlier age than probably my generation and previous generations is they're realizing at a much earlier age that the world is broken and they're broken. So what it's causing them to do at a very early age is now they're looking for hope. They're looking for answers. They're looking for truth. And when they don't find those things in the world, because they're not, then guess what happens? Anxiety rates go up, you know, depression rates go up, suicide attempts go up, all the things we are seeing. But here's a great opportunity with the church through the Great Commission to step into those conversations and go, hey, you're looking for hope. You're looking for answers. You're looking for truth. You're actually looking for someone, because hope has a name. Mm. The answer has a name. Truth has a name. It's a name above every name, Jesus Christ. And this is true, Isaac. I've seen more young people, teenagers, college students, young adults, make professions of faith that Jesus Christ has Lord and saved their life in the last 5 years of ministry than the previous 20 years of ministry combined. God is moving amongst Gen Z and Gen Alpha.
0: Amen. God is moving. And Shane, you have a lot of resources about that, even on your website. If you look up Shane Pruitt, we're going to talk about this and so much more. We're going to take a quick break.
3: According to the Word of God, knowing and memorizing Scripture renews our mind, comforts our hearts, and reminds us that God is in control. Not the politician, not the business leader, the scientist, or the academician. Unknown to the proud who fear not God is that they are not the final authority. God is. Memorize with us this week the verse from Proverbs 21, verse 1. The king's heart is in the hand of the Lord as the rivers of water. He turneth it whithersoever he will. Again, the king's heart is in the hand of the Lord as the rivers of water. He turneth it whithersoever he will. Proverbs 21, verse 1. The king's heart is in the hand of the Lord as rivers of water. He turneth it whithersoever he will. Proverbs 21, verse 1. A verse to memorize from Stand in the Gap today.
2: 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I trust you'll be blessed by this important message. It's coming fast, sending our kids and grandkids back to school, that is. But where's our emphasis? New classes? School supplies? Clothing? God's emphasis starts with how we're preparing our children spiritually. Hello, I'm Sam Rohr with another Stand in the Gap Minute. In Deuteronomy 6, God commanded His people to teach His ways to their children. This included a God focus in the morning, throughout the day, and in the evening. Are you approaching God's mandate strategically and intentionally in your child's education and life? Consider starting each morning with your kids in prayer, committing to Christ-like decisions and behaviors. Next, encourage daily. Uplifting lunchbox notes or text messages may be just what's needed to overcome anxiety or temptation. And then finally, end each day thanking God for His protection and wisdom, then close with Scripture and prayer. Character's not formed in a day, it's formed day by day. Let's work together to train up a godly next generation. Sign up and stand with us at AmericanPastorsNetwork.net. As we continue, we've been talking now about some of the very real challenges facing Generation Alpha. From the influence of screens and social media to the confusion that they encounter about identity, truth, and the very world around them. But we don't want to leave this conversation focused only on the problems, because there is reason for hope. Dr. Shane Pruitt has been seeing young people respond to the gospel, searching for truth, and looking for something real in a culture where so much can feel and is artificial and uncertain. Generation Alpha is also described as a cause-oriented generation. They seem to want to help people. They want their lives to matter. And that presents the church with an incredible opportunity to point them toward the greatest cause of all, the Great Commission, and the saving message of Jesus Christ.
0: Well, welcome back to the program. I'm Pastor Isaac Crockett, and I'm talking with Shane Pruitt. Dr. Pruitt has worn just about every hat you can think of in ministry relations, pastor and church planter and youth pastor and teacher, father, a husband, student, teacher, all these different things. He's a speaker. He serves as the National Next Gen Director for the North American Mission Board. And with that, he gets to preach all over to young people, college age students and younger teens and children. And he has six children, five that are here on earth, one that's in heaven with the Lord. But he's just a very effective communicator, speaks to hundreds of thousands of mostly young people, but also has written a lot of books and has written a lot to help everybody else, all the older generations, to help the younger generations. And so if you go to ShanePruitt.net, that's Shane Pruitt with two T's, Pruitt.net. You can see more about him, more about his ministry, and you can see some of his books. I use several of his books on a regular basis. I like all of his books. I'm not just saying that because he's on our program, but I think that if you haven't seen his Not My Jesus or Nine Common Lies That Christians Believe, so helpful. He's got other ones, Calling Out the Called and Revival Generation, one that I think you'd also be very, very interested in. But today we're looking at Gen Alpha and what he has written. He has co-authored a book about this generation, Reaching Generation Alpha, a ministry guide for discipling the church beyond the screen. And so if you enjoyed this program, if you've been listening, I would encourage you to listen to this and share it with others. If you're just tuning in, listen to the whole program and share it with others. You can go to our Stand in the Gap app. It's on most of the platforms, Stand in the Gap app, or you can go to Stand in the Gap. You can just Google us or look us up, go to our website, Facebook, Twitter. But you can get this, and we have it on archives. It's on pretty much every platform like Spotify and Apple Music and things like that. You can listen to it again or share it with somebody. You can even share the transcript if there's somebody that likes to read things. But I hope that you will use this, and then I hope that you'll go to ShanePruitt.net and use those resources that our guest today has already done. Well, Shane, I want to go back to what you were doing. You were talking about some of the hopefulness that you have as a father, as a preacher, as somebody who deals with this generation on a daily basis. And you mentioned that this generation, they see and they understand brokenness in this world. They don't have some of the illusions that maybe sometimes children grow up with because of all the information pushed on them. They see that and they're looking for hope. And I'd love to have you go back and talk about that. And then there was, I think, another point that you were going to make about this generation as well.
1: Yeah, absolutely. You know, so, I mean, again, we're seeing vast scores of young people come to know Jesus as Lord and Savior. And I know a lot of people have probably seen those things of what's happening on college campuses. And it's amazing. I tell you, I can't remember an event since 2020. And I think that was the shift. I can't remember an event with young people where I preached the gospel, gave an invitation, and young people didn't respond. They're responding every time in hordes. And that had nothing to do with me. That's just God moving, and I think a generation that's desperate for truth. Another interesting thing that we found in doing research for the book is when Generation Alpha was asked what they believed the most important thing in life was, the number one answer by far was helping people. So that means there's already kind of this inherent like feeling within Generation Alpha where they want to help people, where they want to make a difference. Others have called that generation a cause-oriented generation, that they want to be for a cause. They want to be for something bigger than themselves. And so if they're a cause-oriented generation, that's a great opportunity for us as believers and for the church to say, listen, the greatest cause there is the Great Commission of Christ. And if you really want to help somebody, point them to Jesus, share the gospel with them, make disciples. That's how you truly help people. And I'm telling you, you know, another thing with Gen Alpha in that is like once they are truly saved, you know, bought by the blood of Jesus and have the Holy Spirit of God, they're some of the most radical people for Jesus. Some of the best evangelists I know are young people. Some of the people doing some of the most awesome things for the kingdom that I know about are young people. And there's also this hunger with them for truth because, you know, I think they realize so much in the world is fake, right? They know a lot of news they hear sometimes is fake. There's a lot of cultural agendas. There's a lot of cultural narratives. Even artificial intelligence, AI, has made them question every video, every photo. I tell you, Isaac, I always feel old when I show my kids a video that I think is cool, and they're like, Dad, that's AI. And it makes me feel real dumb and real old real quick, you know? But they can spot it. They know. So they're hungry for the real. They're hungry for truth. And so I always say with that, that means preach the Bible. Preach truth. Teach the scriptures. In fact, here's what I've seen with young people. Is the days of youth ministry, and it should have never been this way, Isaac, but unfortunately it was in some areas, is the days of youth ministry where you stand up, open a Bible in front of a crowd of students, and you read some Bible verse out of context, then you set your Bible down, and then tell a bunch of goofy and emotional stories for 30 minutes. Those days are over. Nobody will reject that faster than young people. My 15-year-old cannot stand that stuff. My 12-year-old can't stand that. My 20-year-old can't stand it. They're like, preach the Bible. They're hungry for doctrine and theology. And they also say, here's a positive thing for all ages. You know, whether you're listening to this and you're in your, you know, teens, 20s, or maybe you're in your 40s, 60s, maybe you're in your 80s, is that young people want real and authentic. And so I would just say, like, be you. You know, if you're a grandparent and you feel like there's nothing like you have in common with the next generation, and you don't understand their language, you don't understand their music and how they dress, just know this, just be you. Just be real. Just be authentic. Be who God created you to be. and love them. Here's what I found is young people don't need adults who act like kids to connect with young people. What they need is adults who act like adults, but also love young people. So just be you. They're not looking for cool leaders to follow. They're just looking for real and authentic ones. And in fact, I tell leaders this all the time. In fact, if you try to dress a certain way or talk a certain way or act a certain way to connect with young people, that comes off cringy to them. That comes off inauthentic. That comes off as though you're trying too hard. So I would say just be you, because, you know, that's real. That's authentic. And something that's real and authentic to young people, that's refreshing to them, because they feel like everything around them is fake already.
0: Well, Shane, it's refreshing talking to you about this, because what you're saying is so exciting, and it's actually simple. I'm not saying that it's easy to do, but it's simple and it's biblical, and it's not, you know, a bunch of hoops we have to jump through. Just be authentic. Just be you and be a discipler of whoever God puts in your life. Reaching Generation Alpha, a ministry guide for discipling the church beyond the screen. If you don't have a copy of this, I think you need to get a copy, no matter what generation you are, whether you're a teenager yourself and you're listening, this would be great for you. Or whether you're a parent, grandparent, aunt, uncle, a friend of somebody younger, if you're involved at church, even if you're not involved at church, but you should be, or somebody in your church needs it, get this book and use it. Shane, we have just a little bit of time left in this segment that we're in. I want to ask you this. We're talking about screens. We're talking about this digital connection. How does being the most digitally connected generation, how does it affect their emotions and their social development, maybe differently than some of the other generations?
1: Yeah, great question, Isaac. And it really goes back to a little bit of what we talked about while ago. My co-author says it like this. We put it in a book, but it's an original quote from her. She said, just like social media didn't make us more social, artificial intelligence isn't going to make us more intelligent. You know, right? Like, think about social media. It was supposed to be the thing to connect the world together. And on some levels, it does, but it also made people more lonely. You know, the more we're on a screen, the more lonely we become. Same thing with artificial intelligence. You know, it used to, if you were going to write a research paper, it wasn't just producing the paper that was the goal, but it was everything you learned through the research, everything you learned through writing. Well, now AI can pull out a lot of that process. So it may cause, you know, young people to have the answer, but they don't have the wisdom, and they didn't really, you know, grow and mature through that maturation process. And so you got a lot of times now you got lonely. You also got high levels of mental illness. Another thing we found and put in the book is that there's a direct correlation between levels of screen time and levels of anxiety. Almost like the greatest cure for anxiety is to turn that phone off or turn that tablet off, go outside, touch some grass, get some sunlight, go be around people, go play with people. And again, you know, I think young people aren't going to do those things on their own. So that's where we need adults who are encouraging them and pushing them to do that. Parents, grandparents, ministry leaders. But I would also just challenge parents and grandparents who are listening to this, is we can't just, you know, harp on our kids about getting off screens and we're sitting there on our own devices doom scrolling. You know, sometimes you'll go to restaurants and you'll see kids interacting with each other, but the parents and grandparents are on their phone the whole time. So we say set the example. So it doesn't have to be rocket science. One of the things that my wife and I just put in place not too long ago is screen-free meals. So anytime we're having lunch together, dinner together, whether it's at home, restaurant, no devices out, including mom and dad, including grandparents if they're bit, and the devices are away, and we're having real conversations again. And it's been amazing. Like, it's amazing what you feel like you learn about with your own kids in their own days and what they learn about you. Like, we had our kids ask Case and I how we met the other day. They've never asked us that before. And it was just putting the screens away, face to face, looking each other in the eye and having real conversations.
0: It's so relieving talking to you about these things, Shane. So fun, you know, talking about this, because what you're talking about is stuff that many of us used to find normal. And sometimes it's not normal anymore. And it's not necessarily that it's our kids pushing it on us, but we've kind of adopted this, you know, busy, hurry, rat race kind of life. and we need to maybe slow down ourselves to be able to see what's going on with our kids or with other kids in our church community or our community. So this is so helpful, so practical. We're going to take a quick break. We're going to hear from some more of our partners, and we're going to come back on Stand in the Gap and finish up as we look at reaching Generation Alpha. Shane Pruitt, thank you for the work you're doing. Thank you for the resources you've provided and for these answers right here. And just so exciting to hear this.
2: 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In Deuteronomy chapter 6, God told the fathers, "Diligently teach your children the ways of God." 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Sadly, our children in government schools today are being taught historical falsehoods, immorality, and evolution. 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
2: As we close today's conversation, the challenge is clear. Reaching Generation Alpha isn't someone else's responsibility. It belongs to all of us who have influence in the lives of young people. Parents, certainly us as grandparents, pastors, teachers, and coaches, and every believer have something essential to offer. Now, that's not perfection, but it is a life surrounded to Christ, embraced by the truth of Scripture and a commitment to the gospel. We don't have to become like the next generation to reach them. We need to love them, listen to them, disciple them, and bring biblical truth into the ordinary moments of their lives. Most importantly, we need to pray and intentionally point them to Jesus Christ, who is the truth, the life, and the way.
0: Well, welcome back to the program. We're just about to wrap things up, but don't forget to take a little time to find this program, maybe online, and share it with somebody. Maybe it's a young person in your life that needs to hear some of what we've been hearing from Dr. Shane Pruitt today. Maybe it's a pastor, or a youth pastor, or a student's ministry pastor, or teachers, Christian school teacher, or public school teacher that needs to hear this and needs to hear about this book. We're talking about reaching younger generation. Generation Alpha and Generation Beta are the youngest generations, younger than Gen Z. And today we've been talking with Shane Pruitt, co-author of Reaching Generation Alpha, a ministry guide for discipling the church beyond the screen. And that's really been a very important part of our conversation. And so, Shane, as we wrap things up here, I want to give you some opportunity to kind of give some final thoughts and final challenges to us. But we're talking so much about discipleship, and discipleship is really a role for the New Testament church, but the church, not just the church leaders, but every individual member of the church. We are the church. We are the body of Christ. And so maybe talk to us what that means as, you know, individual families, as parents, and even as individuals who ourselves have a sphere of influence on young people, including those in Gen Alpha.
1: Yeah, absolutely, Isaac. I love that. And just think one thing I want to encourage you, you know, if you're listening to this and you're a ministry leader or you're a parent, grandparent, aunt, uncle, if you're a teacher, coach, you know, somebody who's impacting the next generation, is I think a lot of times we go, man, do I have anything to offer the next generation? And I want to say this, if you've been bought by the blood of Jesus and you have the Spirit of the living God living inside of you, know this, that you have the greatest next gen leader there is living inside of you. It's the Spirit of the living God himself. He's been reaching generations for a long time. He knows what he's doing. So just be led by the Spirit. You know, even as parents and grandparents, you know, your kids and grandkids don't need you to be perfect because no one is perfect besides Jesus. They don't need you to be perfect. They just need you to follow the one who is perfect and disciple them out of the overflow of your own worship of Jesus. I also want to say, hey, the other thing they need is the Bible. The Word of God is always relevant. So if you have a Bible and you can teach the Bible, that's helpful. And then the gospel, just share the gospel. The same gospel that's been saving young people for 2,000 years still works today. So I'd say, if you know Jesus, you have a Bible, and you can share the gospel, you have exactly what the next generation needs. So just invest and disciple the next generation to be the right now church. And then the second thing I want to say for churches, I think where we step in as churches is a lot of times, here's what's being said at conferences. I've said it before. It always sounds good from a stage at a conference or a church or even social media. But we'll say things like this. Parents, you know, as ministry leaders, we're not your kid's primary discipler. You are. We'll say, parents, you're the primary discipler. And that's true, but we also got to move beyond just saying it to actually equipping and empowering and discipling parents and grandparents to do that. Because what we see today a lot of times is Generation Alpha are being discipled by parents who have never been discipled themselves, right? And so when we say parents, you need to disciple your own kids, they're like, yeah, I know that, but I don't know what to do. So that's the question I have for churches and ministry leaders to think through. How are we actually empowering and equipping and discipling parents to do the calling of God on their life, which is to disciple their own kids? How are we discipling and empowering grandparents to disciple their own grandkids? So we got to move beyond just saying it to actually doing it. So what is the plan? What are we doing? And I think every church needs to think through that.
0: I like what you're saying there about planning this out, being intentional. This is something that Jesus was and that the apostles were in the New Testament. And even as you were explaining, Shane, that, you know, as we can see, we calculate that the level of screen time, when that goes up, we see then that levels of anxiety go up. And yet we know that Christ has answers to this. We know that the Word of God has answers to this. And so, you know, you were talking about and you've written in the book that the greatest need for this generation is real truth or eternal truth. I'm just wondering, these things that you're talking about, do you have any way, you know, we said we'll open our Bibles and share it with them. Are there any tricks of the trade, so to speak, or any special ways of how we can make truth known in a way that will be understood by this generation? I think, you know, sometimes there's a fear of talking to a younger generation. Just like the younger generation sometimes has a fear of talking to the older generation, I think sometimes we in the older generation have a fear of trying to talk to them that we won't know how to talk to them. How do we do that? And how do we share the truth of the Word of God?
1: Yeah, absolutely. And I think, you know, a lot of times, Isaac, we do that. We put a lot of pressure on ourselves as adults and we overthink it, going, all right, you know, to teach the Bible to my kids, that means each night we got to gather around the fireplace and I change my shoes like Mr. Rogers did, you know, and my kids sit there, you know, and then, you know, we read through the book of Leviticus together, you know, and man, if you can do that and you have opportunity to do that, yes and amen. But I know our house can be chaos, you know, with how many kids we have and on the move and they all have practices and ball games and homework and all that. So I would say pray with your kids often. Pray with your grandkids often. Share scripture. If you can read the Bible together, that's awesome. But another thing we've done is just share eternal truth in everyday conversations. You know, we'll do this a lot. If we go watch a movie together, then on the way home, I'll ask the question, hey, what are some things in that movie that are against what we believe as Christians? Or what are some things in that movie that doesn't line up with the core values of our family? Or what are some things in that movie that does line up with core values in our family? Or, hey, you know, something happened at school today. Oh, well, you know, you can point to trusting in God. Like our daughter right now, she's going through tryouts for tennis. She plays high school tennis, going through tryouts. And we talk about, yeah, give it your best, but trust the Lord in that. Remember, this is a mission field. Your greatest role is not where you land on the team, but to live on mission there. So it's just infusing eternal truths in everyday conversations.
0: I like that, infusing those truths in everyday conversations. So having those conversations, doing life like that, but taking opportunities that come your way. I think sometimes we're so scared that we don't take the opportunities to do those little things or seemingly little things. We just have a little over a minute left, Shane. If you were talking and you could get the ear of every youth ministry person listening or every parent or grandparent, people who are doing discipling with this Generation Alpha, what would be maybe one thing that if they could start doing it today or tomorrow, one thing that you would encourage them to make sure they're doing right now so that they can have the biggest impact on Gen Alpha?
1: Yeah, absolutely. Number one, pray. A mentor in my life used to say, we should never talk to people about God till we talk to God about people. So pray, pray, pray some more. If it's young people that don't know Jesus, point them to Jesus. If it's young people who do know Jesus, then start seeing them and empowering them to be the church right now. We always tell them they're the future of the church, and I know what we mean by that. But according to the New Testament, if they've been bought by the blood of Jesus, they have the Holy Spirit of God. They're not the future of the church. They are the church right now. So how do we empower them now? They're called to the Great Commission now. They're called to know Jesus and make Jesus known now.
0: That is so helpful. And if you want to, you know, read more about this, you could look up Shane Pruitt, or you can go to shanepruitt.net. Again, that's Shane Pruitt, P-R-U-I-T-T. And you can go there for his resources at shanepruitt.net. You could go on Amazon or just Google his book, and it's Reaching Generation Alpha, a ministry guide for discipling the church beyond the screen. If you just Google Reaching Generation Alpha book or Shane Pruitt, Reaching Generation Alpha, these things will come up. And just so helpful what you've talked to us about today. And so helpful what you're doing, Shane, by writing books that you're helping us. You're on the front line, tip of the spear, as you're preaching and speaking to these young people, and you're learning things, and you're in the Word, and you're praying. And as these things are developing, I love how you're putting this together in ways that are practical and helpful for all of us, not just this book, but several other really helpful books as well. And in the meantime, though, reminding ourselves, go to our knees, go to battle on our knees in prayer, and then point these young people to Jesus and remember that they are the church, we are the church, and we have opportunities inside of the church building, outside the church building. We have opportunities to stand in the gap for truth wherever we are. Thank you so much, Shane, for being on with us. Thank you very much for tuning in, for listening to this program. I hope you'll share it. Until next time, I pray that you will stand in the gap for truth wherever you are today.
2: 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So let's begin where Dr. Pruitt challenged us. Pray, and then look for opportunities to invest in the young people that God has placed around us. They aren't merely the future of the church. If they belong to Christ, they are the church right now. So until next time, keep standing in the gap for truth wherever you are.
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